0: map on the experiences of passages and people in scripture onto my life, I realized, okay, this is not just my lane. This is everybody's lane.
1: Yeah.
0: This is every Christian's lane, but in a unique way, it's every leader's lane as well. And so, I talk about the clay pot conspiracy as God's remarkable plan for resilience in ministry, and the simple equation is our weakness plus God's power equals resilience.
2: That's great right there. I remember reading that over and over as I opened up your book, My Weakness, which we all have. All of us know, like, oh, I have so many weaknesses, but my weakness plus God's power equals resilience.
1: Walk us through that.
2: Yeah, how'd you even come up with that?
0: So I'm thinking about 2 Corinthians 4, and I'm drawing from 2 Corinthians 4. You know, we have this treasure in jars of clay to show the surpassing power belongs to God and not to us. So the idea there is that God stores gospel ministry, his treasure, and he stores it not in gold, not in titanium, but in clay jars. In other words, something breakable, something fragile, something perishable. And why does he do that? Because putting ministry in frail containers somehow displays his surpassing power. And so God has determined that the way that he wants to exalt his power is by storing treasure in weak people, in these jars of clay. And the surpassing power of God is then confirmed not by the breaking of it, but by the durability of the clay pot. So the pots crack, the pots have, problems, but they don't crumble. They endure. And that's the whole point of the 2 Corinthians passage, is Paul has these series of contrasts he goes after. He said, we're afflicted in every way, but we're not crushed. We're perplexed, but not driven to despair, and persecuted, but not forsaken. But the point of each one of them is, ministry is harder than I ever knew, and suffering is part of the job description of those called to ministry. And we think that's something that's constantly taking us down. But for Paul and for God, carrying the death of Jesus in our bodies is actually what inspires resilience in our bodies. So we suffer, we endure, but we don't tap out. That's the point Paul makes later on. He says, we do not lose heart, but we do not lose heart because the life of Jesus is being manifested in our body. So carrying death is the means by which we experience the life of Jesus in our bodies. It's what displays his surpassing power.
1: And you said that all applies to ministry and leaders. But I'm sitting here thinking that is exactly marriage and family as well. I mean, we resist the weakness, I think. There's something in us, right? Let's talk about that I don't want to embrace weakness. I want to embrace power and strength. I sort of run from weakness. And even in the church, sometimes we display power. We don't want to be vulnerable.
0: Yeah. Shortly after you say, I do, and you begin living together, all of a sudden, you get to know one another in a way that no one else knows you, because all the fallenness, the frailties, the foibles, the ridiculous things we do, everything comes off.
1: Yep.
0: And we begin to see each other for who we really are. And that's when the rubber kind of hits the road, because prior to that, we're living out of a vision of what marriage is going to be. But it's a vision completely devoid of the reality of living with a sinner. And so we just paint the picture of how beautiful it's going to be and how wonderful it is. And it is beautiful and wonderful, but it's in ways that we never anticipated.
2: Exactly.
0: So we discover that we're married to the sinner, and that part of the program is that God brings us together. And in bringing us together, it surfaces things in our heart that can be surfaced in no other way than through this close relationship with another human being in the context of marriage. And then you're beginning to see sinfulness more clearly. Mm-hmm. You're beginning to see grace and how the gospel applies to those things in a sharper way. And you're growing because marriage is bringing that out of us.
2: We've been in ministry 45 years. How long have you been in ministry?
0: I'm in my 40th year.
2: Okay. And with that, I had no idea the suffering would be right alongside us in that. Did you, when you entered into that?
0: No. And I think part of the issue is that God is trying to create circumstances in our life where we are going to learn how not simply to talk about the gospel, counsel with the gospel, speak articulately about the gospel, or even share the gospel, but we are going to embody the gospel. And the only way to embody the gospel is when you have descents, crucifixions, and resurrections. And so God bakes that into the lives of all Christians, but leaders in particular, because that is a way that we ultimately learn the gospel on the level that allows us to be able to convey it to others with faith and confidence.
3: 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We're grateful for you.
1: I gave my life to Christ in college, and I honestly thought, I don't know if anybody said this, but I honestly thought, at least in my heart, life's going to get better now. Life's pretty good. I just had a successful college football season as a quarterback and was nationally ranked, and I'm like, I'm adding Jesus to this equation. Uh-huh. It's going to get even better,
0: yeah.
1: Right?
0: And the portfolio just took an upgrade.
1: Yeah, I'm like, I mean, it's pretty good, and now it's going to be better because now I know who God is and made known through Christ. And literally, I go into my junior year in college, a preseason All-American on the magazine stuff, and end the season in a hospital with a knee surgery. And I remember laying in the hospital bed and looking at the ceiling going, really? I had no understanding of suffering being a part of the walk. I thought it's all victory. And I really wrestled right there with God. And I felt like he was like, I'm here.
0: Yeah.
1: I am right here.
0: Yeah.
1: This is what you signed up for. I'm never walking away. We're going to walk through these valleys together. There'll be mountaintops, but you're going to walk through the valleys the rest of your life with me. You know, yeah. And I was like several months in, so I'm a baby Christian, but it was something I didn't want. But I think I realized, okay, this is just the beginning. There'll be much more, but this is the beginning. That's the Christian life, right?
0: Yeah. The beauty of the conspiracy is not simply that it humbles us, and it's not simply that it allows us to embody the gospel. It's that the suffering and the weakness that we feel, that's not a barrier to our perseverance. It's a condition for achieving our perseverance.
1: It's like the vehicle.
0: Yeah. So Paul tells the Romans, we rejoice in our sufferings. Why? Because it produces endurance. Suffering produces endurance. James, rejoice in your various trials, knowing that the testing of your faith produces steadfastness. So in other words, it's like God is saying, listen, I want you to understand the program. Your suffering is not an obstacle to resilience. It's the means God uses to forge your resilience. And so, yes, it humbles us. It unites us. It humanizes us. It allows us to embody the gospel. But it's also a key element in enduring in Christianity.
1: Talk about some of the sufferings you've gone through.
2: I was going to say, you don't write a book about this unless you've experienced it.
1: Yeah.
0: I wrote the book because I wanted the reader to understand how the clay pot conspiracy became real for me and for Kim. My life and my ministry does have some unusual features to it. I led a large church for many years, nothing unusual about that. But large churches always have drama, nothing unusual about that. Problems, complications, and things like that. But none of that prepared me for what landed in our lap in the early 2000s, where, you know, a highly publicized drama played out in our denomination where the leader of the denomination had to step aside. I had to take over. And so I came under scrutiny. And it was just one of those times where the pressure that I felt was indescribable as the situation became increasingly public and increasingly complex. While that was going on, an unimaginable series of events converged that triggered our departure from our local church, the place where I pastored for 27 years. And my oldest daughter went through a divorce. The criticism regarding her divorce is turning from her and her husband to Kim and I and the way we parented. But, you know, you carry this storyline, this narrative in our mind where, like, if I just do the right thing, things will turn out right.
2: Yeah.
0: And yet you inevitably in life, you arrive in these situations where doing the right thing is not enough. It pleases God, I believe, and it makes a difference in eternity, I believe, but it doesn't seem to bear the earthly fruit that you're expecting.
2: If the people would just get on the same page.
0: Exactly. Or, you know, or like, we're doing everything right. I don't understand. There is this almost we're not aware of how transactional we really are towards God.
2: Yes.
0: Lord, I've punched the clock. I've done things right. Why aren't you delivering on your side of the equation? So we're in the middle of this and we're trying to figure out how to move forward. And there's no way to move forward in order to address the criticisms that are coming to us about our parenting in the middle of this denominational crisis. We say, hey, let's go through an evaluation. And the elders thought that was a good idea. I thought, yeah, you know, that seems to be the only way. So, well, we went through a 9-month evaluation of our parenting. And so the evaluation, the elders concluded, hey, you know, Dave's made some mistakes, but Dave's qualified for ministry. And that didn't seem to help anybody that actually had concerns about us and about our parenting. And in the meantime, my youngest daughter, who idolized her oldest sister and wanted ultimately to live the life. She was only 13. My youngest daughter is only 13. My oldest daughter gets divorced. My youngest daughter's world just blows apart. And she doesn't know what to do with that. So she begins to misbehave. And that's just corroborating evidence that that Dave and Kim really don't know how to parent. And we're like, hey, we don't know if we know how to parent or not, but let's, you know, let's look at this. We assume that there's things we're doing wrong. So at the age of 52, Kim and I had a hard reset on life and ministry, which is what brought us down here to Florida. So while that's happening, our teenage daughter's just getting rocked by this whole experience. And we're leaving Philadelphia, the only home she's known. And she's looking at the things that have happened to our family, the things that have happened in our church, some of the ways that we've been treated. And so she began to decline into addiction. And we eventually lost her to an accidental overdose. And Kim and I are now raising her 5-year-old son, which we've been raising him since he was born. And so this question came, you know, like, how does this relate to the book?
2: Wait a minute. I just have to say, like, you've described it really well. And the heaviness, the suffering. And then for a daughter, that is the ultimate blow. I can't even imagine how you guys could lift your heads. And maybe because you're raising that 5-year-old, you had to keep going and your other kids. But that is hard, really hard. And I think that a lot of people have experienced hard and they don't know which way to go. So.
1: Yeah, you're not just writing about suffering.
2: You've walked in the shadow. And then you've got not only all that going on, but I'm thinking even you're having people that you've cared for and loved in your church and shepherded, now they've attacked you. But then you also have, and here's what we all have, every listener has this, we have an enemy of our souls who's whispering accusations. And even maybe things like, if you had only.
0: Yes.
2: And I'm guessing you and your wife, Kim, probably faced all of that. How did you guys even get out of bed, both of you?
0: Yeah, that's a great question. A perceptive one, because you, it means you know something about how grief plays out and how it attacks your motivation. Your motivation to do simple things, your motivation to even want to get out of bed.
1: Yeah.
0: We did have the mercy, and I say that deliberately, the mercy of having to raise our grandson.
2: Yeah.
0: And with that came, that constituted a call.
2: You had to get out of bed.
0: And a cause, yeah. Mm-hmm. But I need, like, this book, Claypot Conspiracy. I mean, I needed to be resilient. And I wanted to think about that as deeply as I could. And I wanted to find the passages that I could anchor into. I mean, the book is written around seven wonders. Mm-hmm. And the fourth wonder is learn love when the church wounds you. And the idea is, you know, yeah, the church is bad. It's actually worse than you think. Yeah. God is more glorious in the way he works in the church. But if you're going to serve the church and you're going to love the church, then you will become a target of her imperfections. Mm. And there is a glorious, providential, sovereign God that ordains that because he wants to teach you things about what it means to love his bride.
2: How did you get to that point?
0: I wanted to think about this story. In writing the book, I wanted to think about this story without exempting myself from being part of the problem.
1: Hmm.
0: That particular chapter, I've never taken as much time writing a chapter as chapter four of this
1: book.
0: How
1: did you walk through it when it was happening? Because now you're writing about it in retrospect, but I've been there. We've experienced church hurt. Mm-hmm. I know I was at fault in many areas. And so I'm not exonerated. I did and said things wrong, but it was hard. And in some ways I shouldn't have been, but I was shocked. You know, I was surprised at how it went down. And you did such a good job, even when you described it, with being very careful how you said that. You know, but when I was in it, boy, there's a part of my soul that wanted to lash out, wanted to go online, wanted to walk into the pulpit and let the church know, you don't know what's going on behind closed doors here, but we're not going to be here much longer. And I'm a founder. I didn't do any of that, but man, there was a bitterness that I found in there getting, and then I've got a wife over here watching it going, this is wrong. And I'm like, yeah, but I'm wrong too. And so I need to own that side of it. But man, that walk us through that a little bit. Cause I think everybody watching or listening, either in their marriage or in a business situation, or maybe in a church situation, has been hurt.
2: So many people have been wounded. Yeah.
1: There's been betrayals. Yeah. There's been things done that were wrong.
0: Yes.
1: And it's hard not to jump into that.
0: It's very hard. And part of the reason why Genesis 3 is so important is because what's taking place there is we're seeing for the first time the character and nature of sin and how sin operates. Mm. And so the way it's operating within the man is it's seeking to convert the man's status from sinner to sinned against. Mm. He's trying to achieve a moral high climb and establish a moral high ground where his biggest problem is being sinned against by the woman and by God. And I realize, as I'm writing stories, whether it's this story or any story, there's always this desire to convert myself from from a sinner to being sinned against. And so part of the answer to your question is I wanted to be able to write my own sin into the story and acknowledge it. Not just because that's a higher road. Maybe it is a higher road. But here's the thing. And here's what I want to tell your listeners as well. People that are only sinned against are not resilient. Mm. People that are only ever sinned against are not resilient. Because the moral high ground does not deliver the validation that we need. We need the validation that comes from another. We need the validation that comes from the gospel. Mm. And you cannot get the validation of the gospel unless you first acknowledge, I'm a sinner. I need a savior. My biggest problem is not that I'm sinned against. It's that I'm a sinner. And because if I'm just sinned against, then I don't need an atoning sacrifice. I don't need Jesus and what he accomplished because I'm a victim. And that's my biggest problem in life.
1: Yeah.
0: Now, people can be victimized in horrific ways. Right. We're not pulling that from the table. Hmm. I'm just saying, when we think about our story, I mean, just think, the listeners, just think about times in your life where, you know, where you were shamed or embarrassed or you feel like you're sinned against. Have you ever noticed that when you think about your stories, you're never in them with all of your junk? You're never in them with all of your sin. It's always these other people who are coming on the stage of our life, committing sins against us or omitting things they should be doing for us. And we're the ones, we're just on this, in the drama, and we're just spreading cheer and blessing other people and praying and always having other people sin against us. Our biggest problem is we are perpetually and perennially sinned against.
2: This is so true in marriage, because I, for years and years, I thought the problem with our marriage is Dave. If he would only, he's not doing this, he should be doing this, and I am doing so much. I don't think it was until God put a mirror up to my face, and it was like he was saying, what part have you played?
0: Yes.
2: Oh, and I realized, like, I mean, scripture talks about this. You know, you're so busy looking at the splinter in their eye when you have a plank in your own eye. And I feel like that right there, like when we take responsibility for our own sin, and I think that that really helped change us.
0: It had the same effect on Kim and I.
2: Really?
0: Yeah. I mean, the first book that I wrote, When Sinners Say I Do, was coming to terms with the reality that the biggest problem in my marriage was never going to be the other person.
2: Yes, it's me.
0: It's going to be me. Yeah. Which doesn't mean that I can't be sinned against. It doesn't mean that things can't happen to me. But when we talk about the fundamental issues that are going to attack our marriage and the things that I most need in order to move forward in my marriage, meaning the gospel, I have to keep my sinfulness intact in order to experience the goodness and truth of the gospel. And so we came to the same place. We realized, yeah, this is the thing. And the culture's not going to reinforce that. And sadly, much of the church has lost sight of that as well. And so we want to move that, not to the center of our lives, but we want to keep our sinfulness in the gospel so that God is magnified all the more by being a savior for our sin.
1: All right, that was good stuff with Dave Harvey.
2: Wow.
1: That guy's deep.
2: This conversation is just so rich. And again, his book is called The Clay Pot Conspiracy, God's Plan to Use Weakness in Leaders.
1: Yeah, and in your marriage as well.
2: In life.
1: You can get it at familylifetoday.com. Just go to the show notes and click on the link, and he's got some free resources there as well. And we've got him back tomorrow, so we'll see you tomorrow.
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4: 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He continues to share this. Abraham was asked to offer up his only son, Isaac. Abraham and how he moved forward was not relying on what he could see or understand. No, he was at rest because he acted on the firm platform of God's commands, as well as his presence, promises, faithfulness, and power. Faith isn't natural for you today. It is yours only as a gift of God's grace. So seek that grace again today. Encounter the truth on the way in 4 minutes.
5: The faithfulness of God is the glue that holds this world together. If God should for one moment withdraw his hand from this earth, it would fly into chaos and be forever gone.
6: You're the only rock that I could ever stand on. You're the only one for me.
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4: When I counsel couples, I sometimes ask them to write for me the things they dislike about their spouse. 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
4: 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I'm not perfect, but the real problem is with my spouse. Jesus had a different approach. He said, "First get the beam out of your own eye, and then you can see more clearly how to get the speck out of the eye of your spouse." A more loving marriage begins when you pray this prayer. "Lord, where am I failing in this marriage?" It's a prayer He will answer.
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6: I'll never forget years ago at my brother's funeral when one speaker said, "It's not wrong to ask God why, as long as we ask not with a clenched fist, but with a searching heart." I think David has a searching heart in Psalm 10. He looks at the pain and evil in the world and says, "Why, O Lord, do you stand afar off?" But halfway through the psalm, he moves from an earthly perspective to an eternal one. He says, "You, O God, do see trouble and grief. You consider it to take it in hand." And then he goes on to say, "O Lord, you hear the desire of the afflicted. You encourage them, and you listen to their cry." From our earthly perspective, we sometimes wonder why certain things happen. But God will never let our pain and suffering go on any longer than needed. Would you ask God to give you an eternal perspective today? With Seeking Him, I'm Nancy DeMoss Wagmuth.
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8: It's possible that we can become so schooled in grace that we come to neglect or devalue the good works that flow from grace. It's possible that we've neglected fruitfulness in godliness and service. But that's at the heart of what it looks like to walk worthily. That's what it looks like to please the Lord who has saved us.
9: Welcome to Encounter the Truth with Jonathan Griffiths. I'm Steve Hiller. Glad you've joined us today as we continue our look at the book of Colossians. We're still in chapter 1 as we look at a worthy walk. And Jonathan, you know, it's one thing for us to do things for the Lord, to be busy in ministry. It's another thing to do that with the proper motivation, with the right grace in our lives, to be doing that with a heart that is right and that is pure. For the person who maybe has been pouring themselves out in service to the Lord, but they feel like their heart is kind of getting hard, what would you say to encourage them to continue to walk worthy?
8: Well, I think that's a great question, Steve. And one of the things that Paul really draws out in this passage is the idea of pleasing the Lord. And I think that's really important for us to think about if we're Christian people, if we're followers of the Lord Jesus Christ. One of the motivations in the Christian life is a desire, a real desire, a heartfelt desire born of a love for the Lord Jesus, a desire to please Him. And sometimes we can get stuck in a rut of thinking about rule or regulation, thinking about duty, which, and there's a place, of course, for duty in the Christian life, no question. But I think we always want to remember that as we've come to know the Lord Jesus Christ and his love for us, we want to please him. And that actually is a very powerful motivator in the Christian life for seeking to honor him.
9: Well, we're going to continue to look at this today. Again, we're in the book of Colossians, chapter 1. Grab your Bible, meet us there as we continue our message, A Worthy Walk. Here is Jonathan.
8: It's possible that we can become so schooled in grace that we come to neglect or devalue the good works that flow from grace. It's possible that we've neglected fruitfulness in godliness and service. But that's at the heart of what it looks like to walk worthily. That's what it looks like to please the Lord who has saved us. Characteristic one of the worthy life, the pleasing life, fruitfulness. And here's characteristic two, knowledge. Knowledge of God, or more precisely, growth in the knowledge of God. Verse 10, notice it again. So as to walk in a manner worthy of the Lord, fully pleasing to him, bearing fruit in every good work, and increasing in the knowledge of God. I don't know if you're familiar with the concept of a virtuous circle or a virtuous cycle. We all, I think, know about the reality of a vicious cycle. You know, you eye up the bag of potato chips in the cupboard one evening, and you think, you know, just one or two will deal with the craving, and then you'll put them aside. You'll have one, and you'll be done. But you open up the bag, and one chip leads to another. First dip into the bag leads to the second fistful to the empty bag. Vicious cycle. Ugly thing. I looked up the term virtuous cycle, and the Collins Dictionary gave a definition which was okay, and then offered this example, and I was rather taken aback, but I'll quote it for you. Exercise creates its own virtuous cycle. You feel so good, you want to continue. I read that. I read that and I thought to myself, I'm pretty sure the author of that definition has never ventured onto a treadmill in his or her life. Who would do that and then write that kind of nonsense? I mean, I don't want a show of hands because it's going to make me feel bad. Who really feels like that after a workout? You just feel so good, you just want to continue. You know, the treadmill, I stagger off that thing in the midst of what can only be described as a near-death experience. Wishing I'd never handed over good money for that thing, that instrument of agony, unable to contemplate whatever might motivate me to revisit the experiment. But anyway, faulty definitions aside, we get the idea of a virtuous cycle in theory. A good thing leads to another good thing that leads to more of a good thing. Now, I want us to see the remarkable virtuous cycle that Paul sets out for us here. Just notice it with me. Very, very interesting. Paul prays, verse 9, that the Colossians will be filled with the knowledge of his will in all spiritual insight and understanding, wisdom and understanding. And his aim then, we saw it, is that they would walk in a manner worthy of the Lord, fully pleasing to him. And that's going to then mean, what's it going to mean? Increasing in the knowledge of God. It's a cycle. If we are filled with the knowledge of God's will through immersing ourselves in his word and sitting under the teaching of his word, here's what will happen. We will begin to live in a manner that pleases him. And what's this going to involve? It's going to involve increasing, growing more in the knowledge of him. When we have the knowledge of God through his word, here's what happens. We get an appetite for more of it. We hunger to know him better. We long for his word. We find nourishment and delight in his word that we can't find anywhere else. And one of the things we discover about the Bible is that there's always more to discover. There's always more to learn in the word of God. You know, if you've got a favorite novel, think of your favorite novel, whatever it may be, and you read it and you reread it, eventually, you know, you do get to the place, no matter how good it is, no matter what kind of a classic it is, no matter the depth of it, you get to the place where you eventually conclude, you know, there's not much new to discover within this particular novel. Or you've got your favorite film or TV series and you watch it and rewatch it. And no matter how excellent it is and how well it's put together, eventually you reach a point where there just isn't that much new to discover within it. But, you know, within the Bible, which is not merely a human document, a divine document, that is never the case. It never runs dry. You never feel you've plumbed the depths. There's always more to discover. There's always more to find. There's always a greater depth to plumb. And it is a mark of the worthy life, the pleasing life, that this life will hunger for the Word of God, that there will be an insatiable appetite for the Word of God. This will be a life that longs to know God better, and so is always growing in the knowledge of Him. It's a striking thing in my experience that the saints who know God best are at the very same time the saints who long most to know Him more. Have you ever observed that? It is a truism, I think. Friends, are you hungry? Are you hungry for the Word of God? Are you longing to know Him more, to feed upon His Word? Do you come to these services week by week with a sense of expectancy, eager to hear from Him, desiring to know Him more deeply? Characteristic two of the worthy life, knowledge. That is growth in the knowledge of God. Now, characteristic number three, strength. Strength to endure, verse 11. Being strengthened with all power, according to His glorious might, for all endurance and patience with joy. Here's an interesting characteristic, a mark of the worthy life, a life that pleases God. A mark of this life is that something is being done to it and not by it. That's quite interesting. The life that is pleasing to God, worthy of God, is a life that is being strengthened by Him. Now, I take it that the person who is being strengthened by God is availing himself or herself of the Spirit's strength. But the source of the strength is from God. It is a passive thing for the person. He or she is being strengthened. And I take it that to be strengthened, we need to come to Him in weakness and ask that we might receive His strength. But to receive this strength, to avail ourselves of it, this is the mark of a worthy life. You know, we don't walk in discipleship in our own strength. We would only stumble and fall. But daily as believers, we receive His strength. We don't act in our own power. We never could, but we humbly rely upon His. And notice what this power is for. It's not the power to conquer all, to carry all before us. It's not a triumphalism. No, we need to get that out of our heads. This is not a power to set the world on fire with our gifts and abilities and kingdom conquests. No, here's what we really need spiritual power to do. Here is the biggest challenge before us in the Christian life. It is to endure. It is to have patience with joy. Isn't that realistic? And isn't that true? Isn't that our experience? That is the greatest challenge. That's the thing for which you and I, we need the greatest help. I mean, it's fine, of course, you know, when life is all roses, when our health is good, when our loved ones are safe, when our relationships are settled on every side, when our financial situation is secure, when our community is stable, when all is well in the world, whenever that happens. But how long does that rather mythical situation ever last? How long does it ever persist? How long before the clouds gather, the dark clouds, and the storm winds blow? It won't be long, will it, before the storm arrives and the tides rise. And we soon learn, if we haven't learned it already, we soon learn that our greatest need in the Christian life is the power to endure, the patience to endure, and the spiritual resources to do so, not with grumbling, but with joy. There is, we've all seen this, there's this great encouragement at the present time to move to electric cars. I must confess, I still like my old-fashioned engine, the sound of it, the feel of it, if not the experience of the gas pumps as that number ticks up and up and up and the eyes begin to water and you wonder if the decimal is located at the right place on the dial. But one of the questions I've got about electric cars is whether they will really go the distance. You know, what's the real range of these things? And when you need to recharge, will you actually find a charging station? I mean, for that big road trip, will you have the power to go all the way? As the years and then the decades roll along in the Christian life, and the griefs and the trials and the tragedies and the disappointments and the setbacks come as they will, you and I need a steady, enduring, unfailing source of power. We need to be those who are being strengthened. We need that, don't we? But notice the resources then that are available. Notice it there with me, middle of verse 11. The Lord is the one who strengthens us with all power according to His glorious might. That is the nature and the source of the believer's power. It is the glorious might of the Creator God who spoke the universe into being with His word. That is the unfailing power available to me and to you. And friends, we desperately need that power, that strength. We cannot keep going on our own. None of us can do it. None of us is equal to the task. On our own, we would quickly give up and give in. We would not endure the course. We would not have the patience for the trials. We wouldn't. And we certainly would not find any joy in the midst of it. But the one who walks worthy, the one who is pleasing the Lord fully, is the one who is relying upon him for power, who is being strengthened by the Spirit.
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8: Characteristic number 3, that's strength. And number 4 is this, it's thankfulness. Verse 12. Giving thanks to the Father who has qualified you to share in the inheritance of the saints in light. He has delivered us from the domain of darkness and transferred us to the kingdom of his beloved Son, in whom we have redemption, the forgiveness of sins. It's easy to grumble and it's easy to complain. It's easy to see the negative side of things, to see, you know, how we're being hard done by, and it's easy to find the negative side in our situation. We're often pretty good at it. It comes naturally enough to us. It's actually what the serpent taught Adam and Eve to do in the Garden of Eden. He taught them to feel and suspect that they were missing out on some good things, that God didn't really have their best interests at heart in the garden. He didn't really want what was best for them. And they turned their back on God in rebellion, really out of a sense of grumbling self-pity. And so it's no surprise when we study the scriptures to find that a key mark of the saved life, of the redeemed life, of a spirit-filled life is thankfulness, gratitude. And as believers, we certainly have a great deal to be thankful for. Our lives, if we've understood the gospel, our lives should be marked by thankfulness, shaped by gratitude. Notice what the Father has done for us. He has qualified you, says Paul, to share in the inheritance of the saints in light. It's a very interesting thing to qualify someone to share in an inheritance. Normally, an inheritance is something you either qualify for or you don't qualify for. It's not a movable thing. Normally depends on some very basic facts of birth and biology. Usually there's not anything you can do about it. You're born into it or not. There are one or two exceptions to this, of course. I'm told, I don't remember this myself, perhaps but for a very distant and kind of blurry recollection, but I'm told that on one occasion when I was a little kid, maybe 7 or 8, we were on a family vacation. We'd gone over to England. We were touring a very grand country estate, a grand house. It may have actually been a castle. And I was obviously quite impressed by it. And at one point during the tour, I paused and I turned to my family and said, you know, I would really like to meet the daughter of the guy who owns this place. That's what you might call strategic thinking, canny lad. And that's certainly one way to qualify for an inheritance, Marian. But generally, there's little we can do to gain an inheritance, to qualify ourselves for it. But in the gospel, here is what our Father has done. He has qualified the unqualified to receive a very great inheritance. Paul makes it clear here, to inherit from the Father above, we must be one of the saints. The inheritance is for the saints. To be a saint, as we've said before, is not to find your face memorialized in a stained glass window with a halo perched awkwardly above your head. The word saint means holy one. And to be a saint is to be made holy. It is to be set apart. It is to be cleansed of sin. And that only happens, the gospel teaches us, that only happens as the blood of Jesus is applied to our lives, as his saving death is brought to bear upon the crisis of our guilt, and we are restored and we are forgiven, made holy not through our work, but through faith in the Holy One who died for us. And the holy people of God, the saints, have a great inheritance in the kingdom of light. We have the promise of eternal life. We have heaven before us. We have the joy of being with our Savior, reunited with his people, with the promise that life will have no end and joy will have no limitation. Now, to see the real value of a gift, to appreciate the positive value of it, sometimes we need to see the negative, the alternative, to appreciate what we have been given in Christ and to learn gratitude. Paul takes a moment here to clarify what it is we have been rescued from. I take it that we've all had the experience of facing a delay toward the end of a long journey in the car. Maybe you've been traveling for hours and hours, and now you're in the home stretch, but you enter into a major slowdown, and this really is the final straw. You're exhausted and frustrated. You've run out of DVDs for the kids. You crawl along now for miles and miles. There's no exit, no way off. And you're growing more and more frustrated, but then you come to it. There's been a major accident. Many cars involved, terrible devastation. Clearly, there must have been injuries. Your heart begins to go out to the people involved. And then there is this great reality check within. It could easily have been us. Could easily have been you and your family. And suddenly, frustration turns to gratitude, to thankfulness that you were spared. Now, Paul wants us to see here that ours was not simply a near miss on the highway. We were in the very place of danger and destruction, and our rescue was very, very dramatic. Notice it again with me. He has delivered us from the domain of darkness and transferred us to the kingdom of his beloved Son, in whom we have redemption, the forgiveness of sins. Occasionally we hear stories, don't we, of people who've been perhaps imprisoned by mercenaries or a corrupt regime overseas, maybe held for ransom for a large sum of money, but there is then a daring rescue by friendly forces, maybe some kind of special forces, and a hopeless captivity in a dark place is replaced by liberation, freedom, photographs with the family, hope, and life. You and I, we were born into the domain of darkness. The Lord's enemy, Satan, has been allowed a limited rule within the kingdom of this world for a limited period of time, and his is a sinister rule within a dark kingdom. Without rescue, you and I were bound to spend eternity in a place of darkness, separated from the blessings of God, sharing in the judgment that Satan deserves as the enemy of all that is good. But the Lord Jesus Christ, he has come. He has come to perform the most daring, the most extraordinary, the most heroic rescue that has ever been performed. He has come into the kingdom of darkness. He's come into this world, and at the cross, he has faced the sheer depravity of evil. He has plumbed the depths of human suffering. He has faced the brunt of human cruelty, and by his death, he has broken Satan's hold upon us. In our sin, we had no way to escape the judgment that was due for our sin. We had no way to avoid an eternity in hell itself, but Jesus paid the price. Jesus broke our chains. He set us free, and he took hold of us. If we trust in him and belong to him by faith, he took hold of us, and he got us out of there. He rescued us from that dark kingdom, and he brought us into his own kingdom, the kingdom of the beloved Son. And having been rescued, we now live in the light. We have hope for the future. We enjoy freedom even today, and everything for us is transformed. And here is the right response. Here is the only response. It is thankfulness. It is gratitude. It's so easy to grumble and to complain, so easy to feel sorry for ourselves. We're incredibly good at doing that, I find. It's part of a worthy life, part of a life that pleases the Lord, that we should learn gratitude. We're slow to learn it, but friends, it is a mark of grace, a mark of spiritual life, a mark of maturity. And where we see it, I sometimes see it, I think, especially in older saints who've learned this over time, because we learn it slowly, but we learn it over time. It's a wonderful thing to behold. It's such a mark of gospel transformation, to be filled with gratitude, even when things are hard and there is suffering in the mix, to be grateful, not because everything's perfect, it's not perfect, This isn't about pretending. This isn't about acting. It's not about being naive. It is about remembering the key fundamental reality that characterizes the life of every believer. We were in the dominion of darkness because of our sin. We were there with the rest of humanity, but the Son of God came and he undertook a rescue. He died in our place and he transferred us to his kingdom. And because of his saving work, as we trust in him, we are qualified to share in the inheritance of the holy people of God, the saints in light. What does it look like to walk worthily, to live a life that is fully pleasing to the Lord who has saved us? Well, it looks like fruitfulness in every good work. It looks like an increasing knowledge of God. It looks like a daily strengthening that comes from him alone. It looks like a thankfulness, a gratitude, whatever the season or situation, because we've been rescued and we have been redeemed. May the Lord help us to walk in a manner worthy of him, fully pleasing him in all we do. Let's pray together. Our Father, we thank you for this great rescue that is ours in Christ, for the inheritance that is ours with the saints in light. Help us by your grace and through the power of your Spirit to walk worthily of you and to please you fully in all we do. For we pray it in Jesus' name. Amen.
9: Amen. 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It is called Worthy, Living in Light of the Gospel. And I got to ask, what does that mean, to live in light of the gospel?
10: Well, you know, the way in which we live, our behavior, our lifestyle, it doesn't save us. The gospel tells us that we couldn't save ourselves, and Jesus gave his life for our salvation, that we could be forgiven and restored to relationship with God. But what we need to understand is that having been saved through the gospel, there is a way to live in light of the gospel. The gospel will change our behavior and our lifestyle and the way in which we approach decision-making and the nature of our interactions with others. And this book is a call to live in light of the gospel, to allow the gospel to have its impact in our day-to-day lives. And I think we need that help. We need that encouragement. And I hope it'll be an encouragement to you as you read it.
9: 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For Jonathan Griffiths and our producer, Mark Rutta, I'm Steve Hiller. Thanks for listening. And I hope you'll join us next time.
11: Looking to that other person and wishing you had what they had, that you'd be able to experience what they're experiencing or have experienced already. Feeling a bit jealous, if you're being honest. Or maybe on the other side of it, you see someone else's troubled life and you think, well, I'm glad it's them and not me. Well, the truth is, friend, God never thinks that. At least, that's what Dr. David Jeremiah wants to remind you of today. I'm Ryan. This is Faith Radio. Dr. David is on the way, Turning Point, in 4 minutes, sharing why trials don't intimidate God. He'll share about being triumphant over trouble.
12: Fear can feel overwhelming, like it's closing in. But Psalm 34:4 reminds us, I sought the Lord, and he answered me. He delivered me from all my fears. God hears you and meets you in the middle. Slowly, gently, fear begins to loosen its grip. You don't have to stay stuck. there is hope, a way forward into a life that is whole. 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
13: Jesus stood and read the words aloud. Good news for the poor, freedom for the captive, sight for the blind. This was his mission, not just to teach, but to restore, to step into broken places and make the

0: when the lost are found. Jesus rejoices because he knows what awaits the saved. In heaven, you will at long last have a heart just like his. Guiltless, fearless, tirelessly worshiping, flawlessly discerning. Jesus also rejoices that we are saved from hell. He says there is only one sound there, and that is the weeping and gnashing of teeth. Every person you meet has been given an invitation to dinner. When one says yes, celebrate. When one hesitates, urge him to get ready. You don't want anyone to miss the party. This is Max Lucado.
1: So I figured out something about you.
2: Okay.
1: And this may be true of every wife. I don't know. You tell me.
2: At least many.
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1: But when you look at me and you say, hey, when you get a chance, would you? You do not mean when you get a chance. You mean, would you get off the couch right now, even though it's the fourth quarter and there's a minute left in the game and the game's tied, would you go do this thing I need you to do right here, right now, even though I said when you get a chance?
2: This has been source of so many conflicts. When I say, hey, could you do this? It means immediately, right now.
1: So guys, are you hearing that? When she says when you get a chance, she means right now, get off the couch and do what I'm asking you to. And that says, I love you. You got it?
2: Yes.
1: Okay, do it.
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4: God was here before. 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
8: Have you ever seen someone else's troubled life and said to yourself, I'm glad it's them and not me? Fortunately, God never says that. Today, on Turning Point, Dr. David Jeremiah offers biblical assurance that no trial is big enough to intimidate God, who is in control of all things at all times. 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
9: Well, one of the Psalms that we talk about in the book, Five Psalms for a Flourishing Life, is Psalm 46. So we're going to listen to it today. 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This 236-page gift book, hardcover, beautifully designed book, is yours for the asking when you help us during the month of May with an investment in the ministry of Turning Point. 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Well, let's get started with Psalm 46. It's a great psalm, and here is the teaching of it from Turning Point.
10: Now, if you look down at the psalm, you'll notice immediately that it falls into three sections, each of which is ended with a little phrase called Selah, which is a marking in the Old Testament hymnal. Each of these three stanzas remind us of something particularly important.

0: important about God that we need to know when we face trouble. And rather than go through the outline in a historical way, let me present it to you by way of three principles to help you overcome the trouble that you have in your life by means of God's resources. First of all, in the first stanza, we learn that we need to retreat to our refuge. Notice what it says in 46:1-3. God is our refuge and strength, a very present help in trouble. Therefore, we will not fear, even though the earth be removed, and though the mountains be carried into the midst of the sea, though its waters roar and be troubled, though the mountains shake with its swelling. We learn, first of all, that we have a refuge, and this refuge is awesome, isn't he? Psalm 71 was sort of my marching orders to tell the world how awesome God is for the rest of my life. My friends, we have an awesome refuge, don't we? It says here, God is our refuge and our strength. The word for refuge really means a quiet place to go for protection. And we see Hezekiah following this principle as he goes into the temple with the problems that are before him, and he spreads them out in the presence of the Lord in his quiet refuge before Almighty God. He says, God, here is my need, and here's what I need you to do for me. And he finds refuge in God. Deuteronomy 33:27 says, the eternal God is your refuge, and underneath are the everlasting arms. Psalm 91:2 says, I will say of the Lord, he is my refuge and my fortress, my God, in him I will trust. Psalm 18:2 says, the Lord is my rock and my fortress and my deliverer, my God, my strength, in whom I will trust. Notice, secondly, he's an accessible refuge. Notice what it says in the text. He is a very present help in trouble. Reminds me of what I heard a parent ask a little boy what the Bible says about lying. And he said, the Bible says that lying is a very present help in the time of trouble. That is not what the Bible says. God, our refuge, is a very present help in the time of trouble. The word for trouble could be translated in tight places. How many of you have ever been in a tight place, in between a rock and a hard place? You don't know what to do. The words very present convey the idea that God is easy to be found, and when he is found, he's enough for any situation. God never withdraws himself from us when we are in trouble. He is more present to us than a friend or a relative can be. Think about this. God is more present to us than the trouble that has driven us to him in the first place. He is a friend in need and a friend indeed. As we read in Exodus chapter 33 and verse 14, God's word to Moses was, my presence will go with you and I will give you rest. He's very accessible. And then notice, thirdly, he's ageless. This refuge is not only accessible, but it's an ageless refuge. It says in verses 2 and 3 of the 46th Psalm, therefore will we not fear, even though the earth be removed, and though the mountains be carried into the midst of the sea, though the waters roar and be troubled, though the mountains shake with its swelling. Here the psalmist has tried to figure out all of the calamitous things that could happen. The earth being removed, the mountains being destroyed. He's come up with all of the things that would think of natural and national disasters. And he said, if all those things happen, there is still God. Sometimes we wring our hands with the things that happen in our culture and we think, oh my goodness, what if this takes place? Look what happened to earth, you know? Let me ask you to read part of a Psalm 102:25-28. Let's read it out loud together. Of old you laid the foundation of the earth, and the heavens are the work of your hands. They will perish, but you will endure. Yes, they will all grow old like a garment, like a cloak. You will change them, and they will be changed. But you are the same, and your years will have no end. The children of your servants will continue, and their descendants will be established before you. When your trouble comes, retreat to your refuge. He's awesome, he's available, and he's ageless. When everything else fails, there's still God. Notice in the second stanza of this psalm, And when trouble comes, you need to rediscover your strength. There are two thoughts here in this stanza. First of all, the first part of your strength you need to rediscover is that you have a secret power within. Did you know that? Now, let me tell you something that's really interesting to me. Whenever an ancient city thought they were going to be surrounded or sieged by another nation, they feared most of all not the enemy, not their embattlements, not their armaments. They feared the supply of food and water inside the walled city. So when Hezekiah realized that the Assyrians were coming toward Jerusalem, he had enough time to do a little preparation. He took great care to make sure that his city would be protected. And listen to what he did. In the Kidron Valley, outside of Jerusalem, there was a deep spring, an ever-bubbling spring called the Spring of Gihon. And this spring was the water supply of Jerusalem. And it had to be protected. And so Hezekiah redirected the waters of the spring through a conduit that was 1,777 feet long, hewn out of solid rock. And he redirected the waters of the Spring of Gihon under the wall of the city of Jerusalem into a reservoir so that it was right in the middle of the city. Then he went out and he covered up any evidence of the spring and did it in such a clandestine way that Sennacherib and the Assyrians had no idea where the water supply was or what had happened to it. If God hadn't taken out the Assyrians that night, Hezekiah had enough water inside the city to keep his people alive for a long time. And so we read in verse 4, "There is a river whose streams shall make glad the city of God, the holy place of the tabernacle of the Most High." How many of you know that in the midst of the walled city with trouble all around, you have a resource in the person of the Holy Spirit of God? Everywhere you look in the New Testament, you see that. The Lord Jesus teaching, any powerful reminder to his people in the book of John, chapter 4, said, "Whoever drinks of this water will thirst again, but whoever drinks of the water that I shall give him will never thirst, but the water that I shall give him will become in him a fountain of water springing up into everlasting life." And again, in the 7th chapter of John, on the last day, the great day of the feast, Jesus stood and cried out, saying, "If anyone thirsts, let him come to me and drink. He who believes in me, as the scripture has said, out of his heart will flow rivers of living water." When you have the Holy Spirit of God within you, you have a resource, a secret resource that nobody knows about. It's down deep inside of who you are as a person. It's the Holy God himself incarnate in you through the Holy Spirit. When trouble comes, don't look out there. You're not ever going to find anything out there even close to the resource of the Holy Spirit who lives within you. He is the Almighty God. He's the stream that never ceases to supply. Not only do you have a secret power within you, but if you keep reading in the psalm, you discover you have a secret person within you. Notice verses 5-7. "God is in the midst of her. She shall not be moved. God shall help her just at the break of dawn. The nations raged and the kingdoms were moved. He uttered his voice and the earth melted. The Lord of hosts is with us. The God of Jacob is our refuge." Do you see how this psalm reflects what God did before dawn? When all the people were killed by the angel and the rejoicing in the great victory of the Lord, like the fourth person in the fire in the book of Daniel, they looked in and there were more than Shadrach, Meshach, and Abednego. There was a fourth person likened to the Son of God. God was in the fire with his children. Like the disciples out on the Sea of Galilee fishing at night and the storm blows up and they're panic stricken. They don't know what to do and the Lord God's asleep in the back of the boat. And the one who created the waves and the winds spoke, "Peace be still." And everything was over. How many of you know so often we go through trouble, we look everywhere but the right place? You know, I'd rather be in the storm with God in the boat than on the shore without him, wouldn't you? I'd rather be in the fire with the Lord God there protecting me than standing outside the furnace without his provision. The Bible says when we go through trouble, what we need to do is re-examine and restore and remember we have a resource, two secret resources, the Holy Spirit and God himself in the midst of us. When we come to the third stanza, we're reminded that we need to redirect our thoughts. Here is a wonderful reminder to us whenever we face trouble. This is psychological in some sense of the word. It's therapeutic in some sense of the word, but it's theological in every sense of the word. It is God's word to us. What do you need to do when you go through trouble? Well, first of all, redirect your thoughts by reviewing the works of the Lord. Notice what it says in the 8th verse. Come, behold the works of the Lord, who has made desolations in the earth and makes wars cease to the end of the earth. He breaks the bow and cuts the spear in two. He burns the chariot in fire. Whenever you go through a difficult place in your life, when trouble comes your way, one of the greatest things you can do is look back over your shoulder and review what God has done for you. Remember that the God of today is the God of yesterday, and the God who has sustained you to where you are right now, who's brought you victoriously through every trouble you've ever experienced, that God is the God who stands with you in the midst of this trial. I love what it says in the story of Sennacherib. The next morning they got up and they were all dead corpses. How do you ever forget a victorious intervention like that? How do you ever forget the interventions that God has exhibited in your life? You know, one of the things that I love to tell people about and try to encourage them to do, and I keep trying to be faithful at it every day myself, is to record what God is doing in your life in a journal. Because we have a tremendous capacity to forget the works of the Lord. I've been doing this now since 1994. And now it's fun for me to go back when I'm writing in my journal on a particular day and say, I wonder what was going on in my life on this day in 1994. And I go back into that pile of papers and pull out those two pages and read. And you know what? I've forgotten all about that. I've forgotten what God did. And sometimes, you know, you can just almost get high on what God did for you 4 years ago. You know, just get excited about the, thinking back through those circumstances. Behold the works of the Lord. You see what happens? Satan isolates us to our present calamity out of context of the greater work of God. Isn't that what he does? He makes us think that this thing we're going through right now is everything and that nothing else is involved. But this is a little blip on the chart, and we need to see how God has helped us in the past. Behold the works of the Lord. And the second part of that last stanza reminds us in Psalm 46 that we need not only to review the works of the Lord, we need to reclaim the words of the Lord. Notice what he says as he closes out this hymn. Be still and know that I am God. I will be exalted among the nations. I will be exalted in the earth. The Lord of hosts is with us. The God of Jacob is our refuge. Hardest part of all of that is the first two words, be still. Be still. That's what we tell our children. Be still. Sometimes I think God leans over the banisters of heaven and sees us running around in our frenzied activities, and he just leans over like we were his little kids saying, be still. Because when you're frenzied and you're doing everything and you can't find God in the midst of the frenzy, you need to retreat to your refuge, rediscover your strengths, and then be still and know that he is God. These verses call us to be quiet long enough to hear the Lord and to know that the Lord is with us, that he has a plan for our future. You know what God's plan is? That he be exalted among the nations and exalted in the earth. He will be exalted in our circumstances as well if we will be still and know that he is God. Trust him to do it. For the second time, the psalmist says, the Lord of hosts is with us. Don't let that slip through your fingers. Don't just read that as if that was something you want to forget. Twice in the psalm, the Lord of hosts is with us. The God of Jacob is our refuge. Who is the Lord of hosts? In the Hebrew, it's the Lord of Sabaoth, the Lord of the angels, the Lord of the hosts of heaven. Think about this. In the story we read in 2 Kings, one night God Almighty sent the angel of the Lord, one angel down, and he destroyed 185,000 Assyrians who were bent on the destruction of God's people. And the text says, we don't just have the one angel, we have the Lord of all the angels with us. Every once in a while, people get off on this angel thing, you know? But he's got an angel. The angel's helping him find parking places and all kinds of weird things, you know? I've never had an angel like that, but you know. And people say, and I rather believe this, that we have guardian angels. And I'd probably have a guardian angel. I wouldn't be standing up here before you today. I wouldn't have survived. But I want to ask you a question. Would you rather have your own angel? Or would you rather have the Lord of Sabaoth as your God? My friends, we've got Almighty God in our heart. I don't want to get off on the angel thing. He hasn't revealed a lot of things about angels that people are talking about today, but he has revealed this clearly, that the Lord of the angels lives within our hearts. When we're in the midst of our troubles, we need to pray to Lord Sabaoth, Lord of hosts, and say, oh Lord, God of hosts, you are with me. You know what the word with me is in the language of the Old Testament? It is Emmanuel, from which we get the word Emmanuel. He is Emmanuel. The Lord of Sabaoth, Emmanuel. He is with us. If you've read much of the literature of what we might call the deeper life, you've read some writings of Hannah Whiteall Smith. She wrote a book some years ago called The God of All Comfort. And in this book, she told of this experience. She said that she had been going through a time of great trouble in her life, and a time of great questioning about the trouble and difficulty, and she didn't know what to do. And like most of us, when we face our troubles, she thought that no one had ever had any trouble like her trouble, and it was all peculiar to her, and that there was no one who could understand it. And then, well, this is what happened, and she writes about it. There happened to be staying near me just then for a few weeks a lady who was considered to be a deeply spiritual Christian, and to whom I had been told I should go for additional help to get through my trouble. So I summoned up my courage, and one afternoon I went to see her, and I poured out my troubles before her, and I expected, of course, that she would take a deep interest in me and would be at great pains to do all she could to help me. She listened patiently and did not interrupt me, but when I finished my story, said Hannah Whiteall Smith, and I paused, expecting her to respond in sympathy and consideration, she simply said, yes, all you say may be very true, but then, in spite of it all, there is God. Well, she said, I waited a few minutes for her to say something else. But nothing came. And my friend and teacher had the air of having said all that was necessary, and I knew she was done. But I continued, you didn't understand how very serious and perplexing my difficulties are. Oh, yes, I did, replied my friend, but then, as I tell you, there is God. And I could not induce her to make one other answer. It seemed to me most disappointing and unsatisfactory. I felt that my peculiar and really harrowing experiences could not be met by anything so simple and so mere as the statement, yes, but there is God. I knew God was there, of course, but I felt I needed something more than just God. And I came to the conclusion that my friend, for all her great reputation as a spiritual teacher, was at any rate not able to grapple with the peculiarity of my particular case. However, she said, my need was so great, I did not give up with my first trial, but I went to her again and again, always with the hope that she would sometime begin to understand the importance and peculiarity of my difficulties and that she would give me some adequate help. But it was of no avail. I was never able to draw forth any other answer. And at last, because she said it so often and seemed so sure, I began to dimly wonder whether, after all, God might not be enough. Even for my need, overwhelming and peculiar as I felt it to be. From wondering, I came gradually to believe that being my Creator and Redeemer, He must be enough. And at last, a conviction burst upon me that He really was enough. And my eyes were open to the fact of the absolute, utter, all-sufficiency of Almighty God. And she wrote, my troubles disappeared like magic, and I did nothing but wonder how I could ever have been such an idiot as to be troubled by them when all the while there was God. the Almighty, the all-seeing God, the God who had created me and was therefore on my side and eager to care for me and help me, and I found out that God was enough. And at last my soul was at rest. And I thought as I finished reading that statement, how simple but how profound. What do you mean God is enough? That sounds like pious language that somebody rehearses to answer questions with. But it is not. Let me just ask you this. You better hope he's enough. Because if he isn't enough, where do you go for plan B? If you have exhausted all of the sufficiency of Almighty God, where do you go then? No, I'm telling you, he's your creator. He's your redeemer. He's your sustainer. He's the one who loved you enough to give his life for you. And when you come to him, the all-powerful one of the universe, with whatever problems you may have, I'm telling you, he's enough. God's enough. Oh, I know you need the comfort and encouragement of God's people, and I'm not disdaining the personal ministries we have to another, but when all of that is pushed aside and you're alone at 3 o'clock in the bedroom or alone at 3 o'clock in a hospital room and you look up into the ceiling and there's nobody there but just you in the darkness, I'm telling you, God's enough, and he's enough for you. I don't know what your problem is, but just try to think about your problem in relationship to Almighty God. He's enough. He surely is.
1: That's a very special phrase to me. I discovered that phrase personally, individually, passionately, during the time I had cancer several years ago. People asked me what I learned. I just told them I learned one thing. God is enough for every situation that you face. Psalm 46. Tomorrow, as we conclude this series, tomorrow and Friday, we're going to talk about Psalm 16, and the title of the psalm for this series is The Best is Yet to Come. A great end to the series. The best is yet to come. There's more to come, and it's all good, and we'll talk about it tomorrow. Hey, you can get this beautiful book on Psalms from Turning Point. 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
9: 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We often say time is money, but Scripture says it's even more than that. In Psalm 90:12, Moses prays, "Teach us to number our days that we may gain a heart of wisdom." 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
12: Did you know that God's name is never mentioned in the book of Esther? But we can see his obvious handprints marking every page of Esther's story. Today on Insight for Living, Chuck Swindoll continues his study of this fascinating Old Testament heroine. In this next portion of our study, we'll discover that although God's name isn't identified, he's quietly orchestrating events, people, and circumstances to clearly illustrate his control. Maybe you're struggling to see God's hand in your life story right now. Chuck titled this reassuring message, God's Surprising Sovereignty.
13: I've never met a person who didn't feel pity for Job. I mean, here was a man godly in heart and righteous in life and lifestyle, who had his entire world crash in on top of him for no apparent reason. And the pain became unbearable. And all because of satanic cruelty and God's strange allowing of it to happen, the man became like a tiny wounded mouse in the paws of a big cat, almost played with. And the hardest part of it all was not the pain, that was bad enough, but it was this mysterious sense of God's silence which played out in Job's life as God's absence. It occurred to me that it must have been like swimming on a vast lake and getting about 100, 150 yards offshore toward dusk And suddenly a freak fog rolls in over the lake and surrounds you. And you're trapped in this tiny circle of sight. But the fog has diffused light, so you can't even tell where the sun is going down. And you begin to swim. You think toward the shore, but you're not sure. And then you turn and you panic and swim in another direction. And you, again, have lost your orientation. You don't know where land is. You panic. Your heart rate increases and you decide maybe to float, to conserve strength, and it gets dark. And the only way you're going to be safe is by hearing a voice. Faint though it may be, you need a voice. You need to have someone calling from the shore, and you could then point yourself in that direction and swim rapidly and find safety and comfort and relief. Something like that sense of lostness swept over Job as he sat in the rubble of what was once a beautiful landscape. His ruined ranch was before him, and his children now fresh graves on a windswept hill. He lost everything. Everything he owned, virtually everything he was, and now finally his health. And he sits in ashes and he cannot hear God's voice. It's like a fog. It's like a tiny little space of sight and not knowing where, to say nothing of why. That he writes in his journal, third chapter, words that could easily be criticized by people sitting in a place of comfort, good health, and ease. He opened his mouth and cursed the day of his birth and said, "Let the day perish in which I was born, and the night which said, a boy is conceived." Verse 11, "Why did I not die at birth, come forth from the womb and expire?" Those are words from the lake. Those are words in the fog. Those are words that come from a man who doesn't know why, and God won't speak. And he is alone, and he is worse than dead. He is alive in his misery. Look at the end of that third chapter, verse 24. "My groaning comes at the sight of my food, and my cries pour out like water. For what I fear comes upon me, and what I dread befalls me. I am not at ease, nor am I quiet, for I am not at rest, but turmoil comes." Don't criticize Job until you've been there. It is the worst kind of existence. Bad enough to have everything gone and to have your body covered with sores from your head to your feet, but to hear no voice from God. From that moving account of a man's misery, let me shift gears to a realm that is not nearly so measurable and realistic. Let's move from this real world to a realm some might call philosophical. And for the next few minutes, I want you to think with me about time. Time. I would like to contrast our time with God's time. You and I are locked in a cage that causes us an enormous amount of struggle and confusion. We are in a tiny space on this lake of life called the present, because our entire perspective is gauged from this moment where we find ourselves. We speak of the past and the future, because our world of time, to begin with, is objectively measured. You want to know the hour or minute of the day? You look at your watch. You want to know the day of the week? You look at your calendar. Easily marked, carefully measured. You want to know the past year? You look into the diary or the journal you've been keeping, and you have a record of how things were. objectively measured. Second, time for us is consciously accountable. Events are seen. They are dated. People are visible. Things are tangible. It is in a realm of sight, smell, touch, hearing, feeling. It is a very real realm, this accountable realm. And if we want to get it straight, we can ask several others who are accurate witnesses, and they saw it or they were there, and they can account for it. It is in a world of the tangible and the visible. Third, time is rarely ignored or overlooked. Oh, we daydream and we sleep. But aside from those momentary lapses, we may have a little mental lapse in the midst of a busy day where we lose track of time, but not often. Most of us know about every hour of the day pretty close to the exact time, because that is our world, and it is very real, measurable, and understandable, and conscious. God is not like that at all. His workings are not on the basis of that. As a matter of fact, we are in this realm of life on planet Earth that has its own realm of time, and you leave it instantly when you move beyond it. And he lives beyond it. I thought of this when I read this account. On the night of February 23, 1987, an astronomer in Chile observed with his naked eye the explosion of a distant supernova, a blast so powerful that it released as much energy in 1 second as our sun will release in 10 billion years. Did that event truly occur on February 23, 1987? Well, only from the perspective of our planet. Further investigation revealed, actually the supernova exploded 170,000 years prior to our 1987. But the light generated by that faraway event, traveling almost 6 trillion miles a year, took 170,000 years to reach our galaxy. And we noticed an explosion. God is in that realm. There is no night where he lives. Maybe you heard the comic story of foolish scientists who made plans to send a rocket to the sun. Someone said, "You're going to burn up." "No," they answered, "we're going at night." God has no night. God has no day. God has no month. God has no year. God has no past, present, or future. He transcends it all. And he operates in a realm that is transcendent. We see history like a sequence of still frames moving from one to another, like the passing of a movie. God sees all the movie all at once in a flash, along with millions and trillions of others going on at the very same time. He is beyond it all. Which makes our little bit of space on the lake seem terribly much like a cage called time. Isn't it easy to sing it? In his time, God makes all things beautiful in his time. It's a quarter to 12, Lord. Lord, please show me every day. He has no day. That you're teaching me your way. He has a way. And you do just what you say in, now we're talking, your time. Now, immediately we have a problem. Our problem is that we read life wrongly. It must be read in the panorama of God's mind and through God's perspective, but we are finite creatures. So we are left in a fog, in disappointment with God. We read these words. No matter how we rationalize, God will sometimes seem unfair from the perspective of a person trapped in time. Only at the end of time, after we have attained God's level of viewing, after every evil has been punished or forgiven, every illness healed, and the entire universe restored, only then will fairness reign. Then we will understand what role is played by evil and by the fall, and by natural law in an unfair event like the death of a child. Until then, we will not know and can only trust in a God who does know. He continues, we remain ignorant of many details, not because God enjoys keeping us in the dark, but because we have not the faculties to absorb so much light. At a single glance, God knows what the world is about and how history will end, but we time-bound creatures have only the most primitive manner of understanding. We can let time pass. Not until history has run its course will we understand how all things work together for good. Faith, then, means believing in advance what will only make sense in reverse. And that's hard. That is hard. It's as hard as moving from the chorus, in his time, God makes all things beautiful in his time, on Sunday, to the real world of pain and loss and hardship and earthquakes and floods and death on Tuesday or Wednesday or Friday. So what do we do? How do we live in a fog without panic? How do we make it in this little space, not knowing where the shore is, and especially during the times when we do not hear a voice? Well, we need help in discovering how God works. The book just before Job is the book of Esther, and it's quite a book. It's the only book in the Bible where God isn't named, but you haven't had to worry about that because I've named him all the way through these messages. And I brought to your attention the ending of the book. You see, they didn't know about it in the third chapter or fourth chapter. I've read the book, and you have too. And so we're able to read in reverse and give them peace and comfort and tell Mordecai to wait and rest and to tell Esther she'll move when it's God's moment, because we're able to read it into it because we have the book. And the book is written from the perspective of no planet specifically, but God's transcendent presence generally. So when we come to chapter 3 and we find that there's a sustained period of silence where the king promotes Haman, you and I want to say, no, don't do it. You'll be sorry. He's a bad guy. He hates the Jews. He's going to work out a murderous plan. Don't promote him. But he promotes him, and there's no voice from the shore. Verse 6 of chapter 3, he seeks to destroy all the Jews who are in the whole kingdom of Ahasuerus. And the king of all things plants his ring in the clay, and he sends the message by edict across the kingdom of Persia. And the Jews now live in the fear that they will die by the end of the year. And God's silent. He doesn't say a word. He doesn't speak. He doesn't even stop them. Must have been like living in Paris when the Nazis came. How could they come? How could they take us? We are Frenchmen. But they came and they killed. And God was silent. Mordecai tries to motivate Esther and she's hesitant. And we want to say, Esther, get at it. You're the queen. You can make a difference. I know. I read where you did a little later. Do it. And she doesn't do it. Not right away. And God is silent. She asks that they might fast and pray for her. And they do. And she decides to do something. And in the meantime, Haman, aggravated at Mordecai, builds gallows that are going to hold the carcass of Mordecai till he rots. And nobody stops him. Let me tell you something. Had we lived then in that little place of the lake, we'd have wondered, where is God? Just like Elie Wiesel in his book Night stands as a child, viewing all the sights of death and smelling it from the ovens. And the man behind him says, where is God now? Of course. You know, such periods of silence are woven all the way through the text. And if you don't know this, and if you don't remember this, and if you don't call this to mind when he stays silent while you are on the lake, you will panic, you will doubt, you will become cynical. Your faith will remain like a little tiny mustard seed. I've heard great sermons on Joseph. I've listened to great sermons on Moses. I have never heard a sermon on the 400 years that separated Joseph from Moses. Now, what if you and I had lived then? I'd much rather live in the days of Joseph, or prefer to live in the days of Moses, especially when the redemption happens. But what about the silent period where God doesn't move? We move along in history and we come to Hannah. We love Hannah, this woman of God who prayed for a son, and the wonder boy came. His name is Samuel. Great messages on Hannah. Great messages on Samuel. I don't think I've ever heard a message on 1 Samuel 3:1, which says, word from the Lord was rare in those days. Visions were infrequent. The Good News Bible says, there were very few messages from the Lord, and visions from him were quite rare. But I venture to say that's exactly where most of us are spending our lives, right this hot moment. God is silent. You're in a waiting period. We think the prophets were the ones who heard God's voice on a regular basis. If you think that, you haven't read Habakkuk, who watched unjust events occur one after another. And they didn't stop. Finally, he said to God, why? And while I'm at it, how long? This is a prophet. What was the problem? He was on the lake. The fog had rolled in. You can sing in his time, where God makes all things beautiful, but right now I'm drowning. Between Malachi and the birth of the Lord Jesus is another 400-year period you have probably never heard a sermon about. Absolute, stark silence. Not even the writing of a verse of scripture. 4 centuries. If you want to discover how God works, not only in Esther's day, but in your day, keep these 4 things in mind. Number 1, there are often sustained periods of silence. Okay? Often. Unless I missed my guess, that's where you find yourself. And I want to give you a tip on how to handle those times of absolute silence. Here it is. The periods of God's silence are just as significant as the times in which he speaks. They're far more painful, and they are far more often. You need ears of faith to listen for his voice when you're on a lake. And then let me mention, secondly, there will be a subtle turn of events that will begin to happen. Sensitive ears, sharp antenna, will detect those changes. They're subtle, remember. For example, you're looking at Esther chapter 6. The king can't sleep. Now I want to ask you, when was the last time that made news? The president couldn't sleep last night. I don't think I've read that. The king can't sleep. Or if I did, it was a little part of the paper. But it's subtle. It's nevertheless a change. I suppose the king slept well all the time. That's why it made news in chapter 6 that he didn't in this occasion. And out of the blue, Mordecai's name comes out of obscurity. He's reading the record, listening to the notes from the Chronicles, and he hears Mordecai's name, and he hears that this man saved his life. By the way, this is between the two banquets, isn't it? Isn't it significant that God, in his timing, wanted to introduce the king to Mordecai, and it took 2 banquets. I laughed at 2 banquets. I'm now ashamed that I laughed at 2 banquets. It was part of his plan. I think, why 2 banquets? 1 will do. Well, I'm not God. He could have called for 4 or none. He's not into banquets. The point of it all is that in the mystery of these changing of events, subtle things occur that the sensitive heart picks up. And my friend, that's what wisdom is about. That's Christian maturity. And rather than thrashing about on the lake, thinking, I will not make it, I will never hear a voice, we begin to watch for turns of events. I mean, right after he gets out of this sleepless night, who's in the courtyard or in the court of the king but Haman? payment. He has splinters in his hands from building the gallows on which to hang Mordecai. And the king called him. We laughed at that last time, remember? The king calls him in, says, who should we honor? Haman thinks, who's better than me? I'm glad you think that, but that's not my plan. I'm going to honor Mordecai. And sure enough, Haman is the man who takes Mordecai out for a walk on a horse, proclaiming his greatness. I'd call that a change of events.
12: What may look like a coincidence is actually sovereignty. That's the quiet confidence that Chuck Swindoll wants us to carry away from Esther's story. When God seems silent, he's not absent. He's at work in ways we can't see from our limited human perspective. 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A bit later on, Chuck will share a closing thought that you won't want to miss. First, I want to tell you about a special bundle of resources for the Esther series. 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To access these resources right now, go to insight.org/offer. In just a moment, I'll tell you about a brand new booklet that Chuck's written about the power of the cross. We published it just in time to coincide with a teaching series that begins on June 10th. The cross not only represents our salvation through Christ, but when we focus on the cross of Jesus, it becomes our compass every single day. Here's Chuck.
13: You might not remember the name Roy Riggles. If not, Roy was a football player, and in the 1929 Rose Bowl, he picked up a fumble and took off running, fast, confident, strutting toward the goal line, absolutely certain he knew where he was going. Guess what? He was headed in the wrong direction. A 70-yard sprint headed the wrong way. Oh, man, can't you just picture it? His own teammate had to chase him down. And when that teammate finally caught up with him, Roy shouted, I love this. Get away from me. This is my touchdown. He was convinced. But Roy was dead wrong. Well, I've spent a lifetime in ministry, and I can tell you, that story never gets old because it never stops being true. Sincere people, well-meaning people, people who love God and work hard and mean every word of their prayers, running the wrong direction. Why? Because somewhere along the way, they lost sight of the cross. The cross reorients everything. When it's in clear focus, you know which goal line is which. You know what matters and what doesn't. You know how to live. That's what Insight for Living is all about. 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Not to me, not to this program, but to the cross. 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

0: change of mind. Esther Colin Smith wants to share more on just that. 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
2: 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All people for all time. 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
8: God has never promised to forgive one sin that you are not willing to forsake. Say, well, I can think of some sins I've fallen into many times. Yeah, well, are you willing to forsake it now?
9: Welcome to Open the Bible with Pastor Colin Smith. And Colin, that's quite a statement. God has never promised to forgive a sin you're not willing to forsake.
10: I'll never forget the time that I heard it. It was Dr. Alan Redpath, who at one time was the pastor of the Moody Church here in Chicago. And he said that at a conference in Britain. I was 17 years old when I heard him say that. And it hit me between the eyes and brought me up short. And, you know, it's important to listen carefully to what the great man said.
9: Yes.
10: He didn't say that God has never promised to forgive one sin that you haven't forsaken, because it is true that we sometimes fall into a sin repeatedly and many, many times. What he said was that God is not ready to forgive one sin that you're not willing to forsake. In other words, I can't say I'm going to press right ahead and carry on doing the same thing again and at the same time repent and expect that God is going to forgive me. And Dr. Redpath was touching the great truth of Isaiah chapter 55, where God says, let the wicked forsake his way and the unrighteous man his thoughts. And so this speaks into the heart of repentance, that in coming to God and asking for his forgiveness, I've got to bring what I've done, I've got to place it into his hands, and I've got to say, by your grace, I am not going there again. And God has wonderful grace for us, even if we come with the same sin that's been committed many times. But you can't come and let go of what you're not willing to forsake.
9: Well, we're going to be in Matthew chapter 21 today. Grab a Bible, join us there as we continue this message, Finding the Hidden Path to a Transformed Life. Here's Pastor Colin.
8: We start with this story in Matthew and chapter 21, where Jesus speaks specifically about repentance. Hope you have it open in front of you. What do you think? Jesus says, there was a man who had two sons. He went to the first and said, son, go and work today in the vineyard. I will not, he answered. But later he changed his mind. Now, literally the word there is repented. Later he repented. He changed his mind and went. Then the father went to the other son and said the same thing. And he answered, I will, sir. But he did not go. Now Jesus asks, verse 31, which of the

0: too did what his father wanted. The first, they answered. And Jesus said to them, I tell you the truth, the tax collectors and the prostitutes, that is, people who would be perceived to be miles away from God and the things of God, these people are entering the kingdom of God ahead of you, Jesus says. For John came to you to show you the way of righteousness, and you did not believe him, but the tax collectors and the prostitutes did. And even after you saw this, you did not repent and believe him. So this is clearly a story, a parable of Jesus dedicated to explaining the subject of repentance. He's telling us what it is, and he is telling us how it happens. The first son in the story, the father says to him, verse 28, son, go work today in my vineyard. And this first son says, I will not. What an obnoxious son. There's hostility here. There's resentment. There's rebellion. There's defiance. It's my life. You're not going to tell me what to do. I've got my own plans today. But then Jesus tells us that a remarkable change took place in this first boy. I will not, he answered, verse 29, but later he changed his mind, repented, same word. He changed his mind and went. Now you see, what the two sons did shows what they thought of their father. The son who said, I will, sir, and then did not go, showed that actually he didn't care too much for the father, that the father's words didn't really carry much weight in his life, that he was very happy to help the father if it was convenient to him, but if something else came along that seemed more attractive, then he wanted to keep his options open. And in that he shows that however polite he was on the surface, in his heart, he was not devoted to the father at all. The other son is very different. He says, I will not. But when he thought again, he couldn't live with that decision. And that says something very wonderful about him. He could not be at peace while he was in conflict with the father. And when he thought about the way he'd responded to his father, he just couldn't settle. Couldn't live with being out of sorts with someone who in his heart he had come to love. And so in the end, he thought there's only one thing to do. I got to go do what my father has asked of me. He changed his mind. And the two changes of mind actually reflect at the deepest level what these two boys really thought of the father. And at the deepest heart level, it was precisely the opposite of what you might first have thought. See, repentance shows what you think of God, and that is why repentance is the highest form of worship. It shows that you are no longer hostile to God. It shows that you think of him so highly that you would choose to obey him even if your first instinct was otherwise. It shows that you can't really bear to live in tension with him or to exist at a distance from him. You can't settle if you're in conflict with him. So you think again, you change your mind. Choosing obedience shows what you think of God. So this first son then is a model of true repentance. And this very, very simple story of Jesus in a very penetrating way really gives us the key as to how it actually happens in a person's life. And we've talked really a fair bit about what repentance is, but how does it happen? Well, think of it this way. Repentance is a change of behavior that flows from a change of mind about God and about yourself. The word repent meaning a change of mind, a change of heart. And what this looks like, that is modeled for us in this very short story of Jesus, is really filled out in the much more familiar story of the prodigal son. And for just a few moments, let's turn over to Luke's Gospel in chapter 15 together. Luke's Gospel in chapter 15. And you know this story very well. The man who had two sons, verse 12, and the younger one says to the father, "Give me my share of the estate." And he gets the money and he goes as far away from the father as he can. And he squanders the money and wild living. And then Jesus says there was a famine in the country and this lad began to be in need. And he gets a job feeding the pigs. And the irony is that the pigs were filled, but the man who was feeding them was hungry. And so the pigs were better off than the prodigal. At this point, Jesus says that he came to his senses, verse 17. He came to his senses. He thought again. He changed his mind. He said, "How many of my father's hired men have food to spare? And here I am starving to death. I'm going to set out and go back to my father and say to him, 'I've sinned against heaven and against you. I'm no longer worthy to be called your son. Make me like one of your hired men.'" Now notice what's happening here. There is a change of mind towards the Father. That's how this change of character and life and behavior actually begins. That's what it flows from, a change of behavior that flows from a change of mind about God and about ourselves. He changes his mind about the Father. At the beginning, he's going to the Father and it's, "Give me, give me." It's all demand. "You owe me. Give me what's my right. Give me what's my due. I got rights. What are you doing for me? Give me, and I want to live as far away from you as I possibly can." But at the end of the story, it's not "give me," it's "make me. Make me like one of your hired servants." The beginning of the story, all the focus of the boy is, "How can I live my life independent of the Father?" At the end of the story, all of the focus is about, "How can I live my life near to the Father?" He's thinking again about the Father. He's thinking again about himself. The beginning of the story, it's all, "Give me the money because I can control my life. If I have the resources, I can do well, I can do it." And then later in the story, he sits there and in a moment of great honesty says, "Here I am starving to death. What am I doing? What's wrong with me? What have I spent all the money on? Why am I here? What am I doing?" And you see, this is where repentance begins. Why am I living at a distance from God? What's wrong with me that I bite the hand that feeds me? What is it that causes me to be so hostile to the one who gave me life, sustains me in life, shows me grace, provides for me? What is it about me that wants to be hostile to the one who would come into the world and lay down his life for me and offers me grace and eternal life and says, "I will live in you by my Spirit"? What is wrong with me that I would be running from him? He came to his senses. He says to himself, "I'd be better by far in my Father's house. What am I doing? Where has all this running from God really got me?" It's a question.
1: 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Well, if you joined us a little bit late, we're in the book of Matthew. We're looking at verses 28 to 32 today. Back to the message. Again, here is Pastor Colin.
0: Changed his mind about the Father, and he changed his mind about himself. And verse 20, so he got up and went to his Father. You see, that's how the turn happens. Change your mind about God. The sinful mind is hostile to God. But when you come to your senses, you say, why am I fighting him? You change your mind about God. You change your mind about yourself. You've been saying, I can live my life. I can do it. You come to your senses. You say, why am I starving to death here at a distance from the Father who has all things in his hands? And when you change your mind about God and you change your mind about yourself, you're in the position where you're able to move. So he got up and went to his Father. Do you know, one of the things that we learn here that is so very, very important is that repentance and faith are so closely intertwined that the one cannot exist without the other. You can't believe without repenting, and you can't repent without believing. The two belong inextricably together, like the sun's heat and the sun's light. They're distinct, but they cannot be separated. Remember this, if you would believe, you must repent, and if you would repent, you must believe. You cannot separate these two. They always go together. They are the twin response to the gospel, but they are inseparable as a response to the gospel. Think about it. If you would believe, you must repent. Jesus said on one occasion to some folks who said that they were struggling to believe in him, he said, well, how can you believe if all you're doing is seeking the praise of other people and you're making no effort to seek the praise that comes from God? If you're not repenting, if your life is just about yourself and about the impression that you're making on other people, you will never be able to believe. That's what Jesus says. The way you come to believe is that if you are really my disciple, then you will know the truth and the truth will set you free. If you would believe, you must repent. The only way to believe, if you say you're struggling to believe, is to humble yourself before God and to stop saying, give me, and to start saying, make me. Because you can't believe if you're not ready to repent. And the reverse is also and equally and at the same time true, that if you would repent, you must believe. See, some of us are coming from the other end. We say, well, how can I really change? The prodigal was absolutely miserable in the distant country. And that picture of him, you know, with the pigs and them being full and him being hungry, it's a desperate picture. But you can be very desperate and still not come back home. See, it takes courage to come back home. And when you've gone far from the Lord, you know that that's the reality. The big question is, where do you find the courage to come back? And the answer is very simple, that the prodigal finds the courage to come home when he believes that there will be a welcome. If he doesn't think he'll be welcomed, he'll never come back. But if, sitting there among the pigs, he comes to feel and to believe in his mind and in his heart, if I go back to my Father, I think he will receive me, then that belief will give him courage to begin the long trudge, the long journey home. And that is exactly what happens in the story. And of course, when he gets back in the story, Jesus wants to make the point that the Father is far more generous in the welcome than the Son would ever have dared to imagine. The Father runs to meet him, filled with compassion, kisses him. There's forgiveness right there. And more than that, puts a robe on him. The Father will not have his Son walking about in shameful rags. He puts new clothes on him so the boy will not be ashamed. This is what God does for us in Jesus Christ, clothes us in his righteousness. And then the Father puts the ring on his finger, the sign, the seal of sonship. Because this Son is restored to his dignified position as a family member so that he can face the world as a new man, restored to a new position. And Jesus is telling this story so that you will know how the Father will receive you if you will come to him in repentance and faith. If you will come to God in repentance and faith through Jesus Christ today, he will welcome you with that kind of welcome in Jesus' story. Believe this, and you will find the courage to repent. Believe that God loves you and that he sent his Son into the world for you, that he stands ready to forgive you and accept you and restore you and embrace you. And you will find with the prodigal the strength to get up and go to the Father. If you would believe, you must repent. If you would repent, you must believe. Now, you know, these two stories of the two sons that we've looked at this morning really teach us the great irony that those who seem far away from God may actually be very near, and those who seem very near to God may actually be very far away. That comes through in both of the stories that Jesus told. And the first thing comes to us as a warning. If your Christianity amounts to something you said 25 years ago or whatever it was, when you were 6 years old, I said I received Jesus. And that's really all it is. And there's no serious application for you now of walking the path of repentance and faith. I say, those who may seem very near may turn out to be those who are far away. It's possible to be like the elder brother at home or the second son in Jesus' story who said, I will, sir, but actually they didn't care very much for what the father told him to do at all. It's a warning that those who may seem to be very near may actually be far from God in reality. And then the encouragement that those who may seem to be very far away from God may actually be very near. If you would repent, you must believe. If you would believe, you must repent. But the promise of the gospel is that God in his grace is ready to welcome back all who will come, whether they be from near or from far. And if you believe, you will find the courage to repent.
1: What a great way to wrap up our time together today. Just being reminded that if you feel like you're far from God, he is willing and ready to forgive you and to welcome you back. What a great reminder that that's what the gospel is all about. And when we truly believe that, we will have the courage to repent. And that is what brings about real and lasting change. Well, you've been listening to a message entitled Finding the Hidden Path to a Transformed Life. 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As you give a gift of any amount this month, we want to say thank you by sending you a copy of Pastor Collins' new 30-day devotional book called Grow in Faith. And Colin, what is one thing that you want people to take away from this book?
0: Well, this is a book for ordinary Christians. You know, you talk about grow in faith. Someone might think, well, you know, I'm no giant of the faith, so that's probably not for me. Well, you know, Jesus spoke on 5 occasions about people with little faith. Oh, you of little faith. And that's where we start in this book, Grow in Faith. If you feel that your faith is small, this is exactly for you. It's a place from which you can begin to grow. And you know, there are 2 wonderful things about little faith. One is that little faith is saving faith if it is faith in the Lord Jesus Christ. And the other is that little faith, because faith is a living thing, is faith that really can grow. And I think that this book will help people to grow in faith. That's our hope and our prayer as we've been working on it and preparing it. And I hope that it's going to be a real blessing to you.
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0: Hi, I'm Susie Larson, sharing a moment of promise. 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

0: somebody's life is going to be radically transformed in the next 28 minutes. I really believe that. And I may not know who you are, and I may not ever hear back from you, but I think you and maybe many others will be transformed in the next 28 minutes, because what we're going to talk about here from the Intentional Living Center, part of Intentional Life Media, is one of the most radical and important, and certainly not represented in our culture today, things that something you can do today to begin a process that could change your life, your health, and the destiny of your future. That's a big promise, isn't it? Come on in. I'm Dr. Randy. This is Intentional Living, along with Amy. Thank you for being a part, helping out today. Appreciate that. And Stephen, thank you. A great part of the ministry, and we appreciate the fact that you're helping out today, along with Ray, who's running the board here at our Intentional Living Center live. The topic is forgiveness. Now, this is not just a Christian or a philosophical discussion. This is hardcore when it comes to your health, to your life, and to your future. The research is very clear that when we harbor anger, that our cortisol levels go up, adrenaline goes up, heart rate goes up, blood pressure goes up. There's a correlation between that and health episodes. It can damage nerve cells, the prefrontal cortex in your brain where you make decisions can be affected. You ever noticed when you're really angry, you do stupid things? You say stupid things in the decision. Never make a decision when you're tired, hungry, or angry. Right? Because you are now drawing blood away from your digestive system, it slows down. That creates all sorts of interesting problems for your digestion, sleep disturbances. And of course, we know the things we need to do, exercise, communicate, solve the problem. And even the scripture says to us, Paul says to us in that famous Romans 12, where he says, to the extent that you can, live at peace with everyone. Scripture also tells us that we're to forgive one another just as Christ Jesus has forgiven us. What a model. And dare I share that we see in the New Testament as well, where the Bible says that if you hold hatred toward your brother, and we're talking about brothers and sisters in Christ, but even closer, siblings, you can't call yourself a Christian. That's convicting. Now, before you run to the door and shut off the radio, we all deal with this. God's not beating us up saying you can't be human, because the reality is we do have moments of anger and we do struggle with unforgiveness. This is part of the human condition. But when we linger in this and we allow ourselves to live in this cesspool of unforgiveness, it can be so destructive in so many ways, spiritually, emotionally, relationally. And so today we're going to hear some victory stories, and I'd love to hear yours. I told the team here, I really would like to focus, because we can hear the sad stories, and we all have them. I could tell you stories of my justification of being unforgiving to someone by name. You ever notice that when a name is mentioned, certain feelings start to percolate to the surface? So we all are, we all face this, and we're not immune to its consequences. But I'd like to focus today on just hearing some encouraging calls where how forgiveness changed your life. You chose to forgive, and how it changed your life. We're not talking about not having consequences because of behavior. I get all that. That's another topic. But we're talking about you, talking about me. We're talking about the area of control in which we can decide if we're going to forgive or not. And so come and join us. How has forgiveness, in what ways has it made a difference in your life? Lines are open. 888-888-1717. 888-888-1717. Let's go.
1: Hi, Dr. Randy. My name is Jessica, and I live in Tucson, and I'm listening to your talk show right now on marriage and forgiveness, and I wanted to share a story about my marriage and forgiveness. I've been with my husband for 10 years, and I had been holding a very deep, deep, dark secret that I was terrified to tell him because it would have put our marriage on the line, and it could have potentially destroyed our marriage. about a couple years ago, God prompted me to finally tell him of that secret. And I went in believing that we would end up in divorce after the conversation. But instead, my husband gave me a huge hug and cried with me and told me that he forgave me. And the way that he forgave me was just the way that Jesus would forgive us. It completely changed my entire outlook on forgiving others and being able to forgive. Not only did it free me of my burden of carrying the secret, but it also bonded us on a whole new level and gave our marriage something that it didn't have before. It is now so much easier for me to love and forgive people the way that Jesus forgave us and loved us and the way he wants us to live.
0: That's a success story. It really is. And thank you for sharing that. I wanted to let you in on that personal moment where she shared with so many on the air in the past about her journey and how her husband chose to forgive. You know, there's a power in forgiveness. There's no way that you and I are going to live a full lifetime and not need somebody to forgive us for something. And it might be a small thing or it could be a huge thing. But the reality is, without forgiveness, here's the deal. It's the person that hangs on to the anger and resentment and bitterness and the grudge that usually pays the biggest price. Not the person that you're trying to forgive, who may, frankly, may not even be thinking about it. Powerful. All right. 888-888-1717. How's it changed your life? Charlotte in New Mexico. Albuquerque, in fact. Welcome to the program.
2: Hi, Dr. Randy. Thank you for taking my call, and God bless your ministry.
0: Thank you.
2: What happened to me was when I came back to the Lord 30 years ago, I was married to a man that was not a believer. He cheated on me. We divorced. Mm. I was sitting in church, and the pastor was saying, if you brought a burden with you that you cannot let go of, please bring it before the Lord now and ask to forgive that person. I was just silently sobbing, and I did it. I was so excited. I forgave he and this woman. Then what happened, I was euphoric for like, oh, days. I don't recall how long it was. But then all of a sudden it started to creep back in. And I thought, wait a minute. I checked this off my list. Now what's going on here? And very quickly I learned this isn't a check off a list. It's a process. And the more that the process gets easier and quicker with repetition. And I have been called upon to forgive people. And because of that constant, what I want to encourage other listeners is you do it once, don't give up. Keep doing it. It gets easier and easier and easier. Through that repetition, it becomes such peace and joy. And you know, and through this 25 years that I've been doing this, it's gotten easier and easier. And I'm like, somebody goes, wow, can you believe what that person did to you? And I'm going, I don't remember what you're talking about. And they're going, well, it was just last week. And I'm going, you know what? They're forgiven. I'm forgiven. They're forgiven. And that it becomes a thing of beauty to be able to forgive quickly and easier. And peace and joy are evidence that we're following God's word.
0: Boy, well stated, Charlotte. You've been through it. You understand it's a process, and there can be that euphoric feeling of saying, I choose to forgive. I mean, that's a spiritual thing. But as we know, Satan loves to keep coming back and whispering and challenging and indicting and doing all the things that he does. And we have to continue to be on guard against that and catch it early.
2: Right.
0: So we don't let the root of bitterness start to grow in our life.
2: Right.
0: Absolutely.
2: And that we get the peace and the joy, and we are rewarded for that, too, is that we're following God's word.
0: Absolutely.
2: And I love that feeling. And is it easy? No. Sometimes it's easier than others. But, you know, I have fewer bad days. Mm. I have, you know, because I'm turning to the Lord quicker on all of it.
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0: See, here's what the scripture says in Proverbs 6:6. Consider the ant, the scripture says. The ant is a picture. In fact, it's the mascot of our Intentional Living Center, because the ant is a creature that is very goal-directed, knows why they're here, and they get it done. I think what God has for us is an opportunity to develop better habits. I don't have time this morning, but in our conferences, we teach on habit formation, how habits are formed, how to develop healthy habits. All habits are in life, good or bad, all habits are is an outward expression of an inward reality.
4: That's an excerpt from our featured lesson for members up on our website at theintentionallife.com, where we are committed to bringing good content, life-changing content, more peace, more purpose, and a sense of what does it mean to live an intentional life in Christ? And one of the steps is forgiveness. We can't move too quickly beyond this reality when that verse in the book of Ephesians, where Paul reminds us that we are to forgive each other just as God has forgiven us. When we camp for a little bit on the level of forgiveness God has given to us in our lives, it should make, in our own minds, a little bit easier. Forgive someone else. Where it gets tough is where the other person may not even ask for it or even know they need it. It's easier when it's asked for, but not always is it asked for. It makes it tougher for sure. All right, let me go to the calls. Eric is in Michigan. Hey, Eric, how are you today?
5: Doing good, Dr. Randy. And my quick thing was, a couple years ago, I did something and really made a big old mess at work, and was just, you know, it was over a girl, and we just made a big old mess, and everybody talked about it, but nobody would talk to me about it. And then a year later, I was at Walmart, and that girl that I offended comes up to me, says hi, like nothing ever happened, forgave me, and it helped me move on forward from that. And that's what the power of forgiveness did for me in my life, because here's the situation where she could have thrown the book at me and, you know, still been angry, but she came and forgave me, and we've been friends ever since. So it was just a power of a miracle of healing and forgiveness, and it helped me to move forward.
4: That's a story, isn't it? Sometimes we get stuck in this. It's like a cesspool. And forgiveness is a powerful thing. And some are listening, you're thinking, but you don't know my story. No, I don't. But I do know this. While there need to be consequences, there need to be reality. There are situations that obviously forgiveness is still a part of it, as far as not harboring or hanging on to. Because unforgiveness is something that can destroy the holder of the anger and the grudge. And you look at Eric here. Eric, what a story, you know. Something from a workplace situation where that person chose to clear the air and you received it and you've been able to move on. It's a powerful thing. All right. Thank you, Eric. Appreciate your call. Let me go to Francis in Arizona. Francis, how are you?
6: I am fantastic. How are you?
4: Good. Tell us, how has forgiveness impacted your life?
6: Okay, so when I was a child, I wasn't treated well. And I held on to the unforgiveness for about 20 years. When I did finally get to the point where I could forgive, I started remembering all the good things that happened to me as a child. And I was actually able to contact the people who hadn't treated me well, let them know that I forgave them, and that I wanted to start a new relationship with them. And that since then, we've had an excellent relationship.
4: Wow. How's all that changed your life, or you're moving forward,
6: well,
4: Francis?
6: I was sick for a long time. I held on to that anger, and it affected everything I did, emotionally, physically, spiritually. It was always on my mind,
4: yeah.
6: You know, and when I forgave, I was able to let go of all of that. And it was such a relief. I mean, it took me a long time to get there. But when I did, I was like, why didn't I do this sooner? You know?
4: Yeah, that's a powerful reminder that, as she said, sometimes it takes time. And maybe you've been harboring, hanging on to that, whatever it is, for a long time. Maybe today's the day, right where you are today, maybe before this half hour's up, you're going to make a change in your mind and your heart. And maybe this forgiveness will begin. Maybe there needs to be an ask for forgiveness. Maybe there needs to be receiving of forgiveness, or maybe it even forgiving yourself. Understanding God, the scripture says that if we confess our sins, in 1 John it says, He is faithful and just to forgive and cleanse us from all unrighteousness. Now let me say this. In my experience of working with people over the years, it may not be the most appropriate thing to pick up the call and call someone to ask for forgiveness for a number of reasons. Yeah, I mean, there has to be some common sense and sensitivity to the relationships and what's gone on in the relationship. And the person may even be gone. They may be, they may have passed already. But the point is, in your own life, you want to deal with this thing of unforgiveness for God's glory, and I believe for your own benefit, because the trickle down is huge. It really is. All right, come join us. How's forgiveness impacted your life? 888-888-1717, the heart of intentional living. Before we get to our next caller, we're wrapping up the month of May and going into the final month, June, the final month of our fiscal year, June 30, just 4 weeks away. And we're going to keep a report in front of you of exactly where we are as a listener-supported ministry. We're not funded by commercials. The ministry's not funded by, you know, any government sponsorship. It is men and women, businesses that choose to donate to the ministry, individuals, singles, young and old, who simply share a gift, an ongoing gift or a single gift to keep the ministry going. And I just got a report from my producer, Stephen. He tells me that as of today, the need between now and June 30th, just roughly 4 weeks, is $71,879. And we'll be at the full funding level, 100%. We're sticklers for the detail because we don't borrow money to operate. If we don't hit the goal, we don't say, well, we'll just borrow money. We don't do that. That's very unintentional. And so we receive what comes in, we project, and we spend according to make a difference in the lives of people. Unlike the giant government debt, we have none. And what comes in goes back out. That's just the way we roll around here at Intentional Living. And I thank those of you who've been so faithful in giving every month. Perhaps this would be a 13th month, an added month gift that you could send in at the year end as a way of saying thank you. We'd appreciate it. Just go to theintentionallife.com. That's theintentionallife.com. And you can click when you do, you can hit the little donate icon, or you can call 888-888-1717 and press number 2. All right. Sounds good to me. Love to hear from you. Scott is in Michigan. Hey, Scott, how are you today?
7: I'm doing wonderful. Randy, I've been praying for your son, Emmett.
4: For heaven, thank you.
7: What I wanted to weigh in about forgiveness is, there was recently, a long, long time ago, back before I got real sick, I had a woman at church accusing me of faking my blindness. And she told me to go up there and get my coffee myself. And I'm sight challenged, and I can't pour very well. And I was afraid I was going to dump the whole pot on the floor. And we were getting ready to have a luncheon for our missionaries that we supported south. And I talked to a lady that I was real close to at south. She was a sister of a brother, and I told her about what happened, and she said to forgive her, and I've been forgiving her, and it's given me much peace.
0: How long ago was that, Scott?
7: Back in 2018, February, and latter part of February.
0: So you walk up, she walks up, you walk up, she says you're faking eyesight. How did that feel? How did that feel at that moment when she said that to you?
7: I was hurt by that.
0: Yeah. I imagine you were.
7: I was hurt by that, Randy.
0: And it lasted? I'm sure. How long did it take you? I mean, are you still wrestling with that, or how are you doing with that now?
7: I've forgotten it.
0: Yeah. Took some time, though?
7: Yeah.
0: You know, it's interesting. We think sometimes the things we need to forgive. Well, let me back up. Think about the things maybe you and I have said inadvertently, unintentionally, and they had an unintended consequence. Maybe someone's listening today. And I'm thinking about all the words I've spoken over my many, many years of doing what I do. I know that I have inadvertently probably offended someone. Someone turned the radio off and never listened again, maybe even harbor feelings. I can assure you from my perspective, from what I communicate, realizing that those things can be inadvertent, the unintended consequences of something that we say and how it can get into the mind and heart of another person and linger there and become damaging for that person. I think about all the situations in my life where people have communicated to me and connected with me, and sometimes people say things and they're not very thoughtful of how they say things, and we can hurt each other unintentionally. And in the process, it can be very, very damaging. All right, we need to take another break, don't we? Quick break. I'll be right back. We're going to continue this discussion at the end of the show and record for a show coming up, I think, next week, as you call 888-888-1717.
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0: And, you know, when you do, you're making a difference. Thank you for standing with the ministry. Boy, we appreciate every gift. It means so much. Thank you, Kurt, for that reminder. Melanie's on the line in Ontario, listening to 93.1 out of Detroit Metro. Hi, Melinda, how are you? Or Melanie, I'm sorry. Hi. Melanie, how are you?
9: I'm good, thank you.
0: Go right ahead.
9: How are you?
0: Good, thank you. Go right ahead.
9: I wanted to talk about forgiveness, too. I read a book called The Shack, and I got to tell you, it hit me in a way I wasn't expecting. You know, during the book, God's talking to this man about true forgiveness. And I had gone through therapy for many, many years on sexual abuse from when I was a child from a family member. And when I read that section about true forgiveness, and I was able to release. You know, there's one thing to say you forgive someone, but then to actually wish them no harm, it's a true forgiveness, and there's a difference. And I didn't realize there was such a big difference. I was a custodian, and I was cleaning, and I was sobbing, and I just kept going, and I know I probably looked a fool, but I didn't care because I had so much joy because I was able to let go of so much hurt because I knew that I had to love him and forgive him truly, not just I forgive you, but I'm never going to forget what you did. No, no, no. That's not true forgiveness. It had to be a complete, I love you and I want what's best for you. And it was a monumental moment for me. And that was when true forgiveness really hit me.
0: Wow. And has that continued in your life?
9: Absolutely. I couldn't believe it. It transformed me so much. I like called family members. I'm like, oh my gosh, you know how you're having trouble with this person? You got to try this. You just read this book and see if it hits you. And I was sharing it with everyone.
0: Yeah. You know, I never read that book. I know it had some controversy, but it was what, like 20 years ago that book was out. But the principle certainly is the power of forgiveness. And you know, it predates anyone's current literature. It goes way back to the Bible, where we're commanded to forgive one another just as Christ has forgiven us. And he knows that that is for our own benefit. And of course, God gets the glory. And as I've said earlier, as we're wrapping up the show today, as we process this topic of forgiveness, this does not negate the need for and reality for and the consequences of a person's behavior. There's a difference between restoring a relationship, reconciling a relationship, and someone being held accountable for their behavior, which is important. I mean, that's part of the healing for that person as well. But this thing of harboring, and Melanie, as you shared with us, when we harbor these things, there's a break point, and sometimes it's a health break point, it's an emotional break point, it's a relational break point, and we can experience this freedom that we can have in forgiveness through Christ, beginning with recognizing that we need forgiveness from Him. You know, the Bible says that if we confess with our mouth the Lord Jesus and believe in our heart that God raised Him from the dead, He will save us. There's forgiveness, for God so loved the world that He sent His only begotten Son, that whosoever believes in Him should not perish, but have everlasting life. Maybe the greatest forgiveness in your life today needed is to turn to Him and say, I'm done, Lord, doing this myself, and I give myself to You. And begin the process of forgiveness with receiving it from a God, the God of eternity, the God of creation, the God who loves you today. If you want to join in the discussion, how has forgiveness made a difference? Call me, 888-888-1717. We'll record it.

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1: God was here before. God is here now. God will be here for you always. Everything is under His rule. All people for all time. Rest in Him, knowing nothing happens without His permission. Lord, through all the generations, You have been our home. Before the mountains were born, before You gave birth to the earth and the world, from beginning to end, You are God. Growing your faith with Psalm 90, 1 and 2.
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Welcome to Susie Larson Live. Always so honored to get to spend this time with you. In fact, I look forward to bringing you conversations every single day that hopefully inspire you in your faith walk, that deepen your understanding of God's word, and that heightens your awareness of his very real presence in your life. Well, scripture calls us to continually consider, meditate on, and share the wonders of God's involvement in our lives. I don't know if you've ever done a study on the word meditate, but sometimes, in some cases, it means to mumble it, like say it under your breath. And other times, it means to roar it out loud like a lion. And then other times, it means just think deeply on it. It doesn't mean just always quietly thinking. That's one of the interpretations, but also where you're just kind of whispering under your breath. And other times, you're roaring it out loud like a lion. Scripture calls us to meditate on and share the wonders of God's involvement in our lives. There's a time to whisper it to someone. Maybe you're in a waiting room. Can I tell you what God has done? There's a time to roar it out loud for the whole world to hear, because he's a miracle-working God. My good friend Carolyn Haas joins me every month for Miracle Stories Then and Now. She joins me every month to light a fire in your soul, to reignite your faith. And every time we do this, we draw stories from modern-day miracles, and then we also draw stories from Scripture, or maybe passages of Scripture that just support the idea of expectancy, that God is moving in ways we cannot even imagine. Today, we're talking about the miracle of the long game, because it really is a miracle when someone dares to keep an eternal perspective, dares to persevere. If you persevere, if you don't quit, if you keep on believing and you keep on receiving revelation from God as you go, which you will if you don't quit, you will see his goodness, not only in the land of the living, but you'll see his glory on the other side. We'll get Carolyn on in just a moment. A quick announcement. Maybe you've been hearing about this, but you know these text campaigns we do? So I recorded 15 audio, like 2 to 3 minute texts for those who maybe have family members who are away from God. Those are to help, you know, help you to care for your soul, remember your identity, and pray for them. There's another one on being strong in battle. That keyword is strong. There's another one on building a case for the goodness of God. Another one on when you're lonely. Well, we did a recent text campaign, but this time it's with video, really high quality video too. I partnered with my friend, licensed counselor, Deborah Folletta, and health and wholeness expert, Elisa Keaton, and myself. And we recorded 2 to 3 minute videos on mental, physical, spiritual health. It's just mind, body, spirit. So if you feel stuck, if you feel a little out of sorts, these videos will encourage you so much. It's a 21-day journey called Whole and Well. And if you want to sign up, it's free. Just text the word WELL to 41224. Text the word WELL, W-E-L-L, to 41224. Now, let me tell you about my guest. We'll get her on the show. Carolyn Haas is co-lead pastor of Substance Church in Minneapolis, Minnesota. She's passionate about church leadership, parenting, and marriage. She travels the world encouraging and equipping church planters and pastors through the Association of Related Churches. She loves being a mom to her 3 kids, and in her spare time, you can find her with her family, probably sipping coffee at a new breakfast spot in the Twin Cities or shopping for deals online. We love her, Carolyn.

0: And welcome back to the show.
1: Thank you so much, Susie. Great to be with you.
0: Well, I know you're a busy gal, and I say this every time you're on. Friends, I want you to pray for Carolyn because she never shows up winging it. She always prepares so much that she takes several hours to be here, to prep to be in this hour. So would you just pray that God would bless her and then replenish her time, because it means the world to me. And I know, in spite of all that you've got going on, you don't neglect the secret place. That time with God is of utmost importance, and it's sort of your fuel. It's how you really are able to do all that you do out in the world and in the kingdom. So as you've been spending time with the Lord these days, what's He impressing upon your heart?
1: Oh, I just, hang on one second. Let me just, I love the Bible. And excuse me, I just had to cough. And it's been so good. You know, I love how God's word corrects us and it challenges us and it strengthens us. And so I've been reading in Matthew. And so just the other day, I was reading Matthew 16. We know this passage. We know the story. Jesus is telling the disciples and even Peter some upcoming hardships. And I just think this is a really interesting. Can you imagine if God was telling us, you know, like if God spoke to us and we had to say, hey, and tell our kids or tell our family, hey, there's some upcoming hardships that are going to happen in my life. Like the Lord revealed it to me. I mean, we see Paul doing this with the disciples in Ephesus and the elders of Ephesus. And so Jesus is telling Peter, hey, there's some upcoming hard things. I'm going to suffer hard things at the hand of elders, religious leaders, priests. I'm going to be killed, but on the third day, I'm going to rise from the dead. And Peter doesn't like hearing bad news. He doesn't want to hear, you know, he's got positivity here, right? He's like, no, I don't want to hear anything bad. And he pulls Jesus aside privately to reprimand him, saying, heaven forbid, Lord, this will never happen to you. And Jesus' response is literally, get away from me, Satan. You are a dangerous trap to me. You are seeing things merely from a human point of view and not from God's. And I think we've all heard that scripture so many times. Me reading it in the last week was such a correction for me, and it was such a needed word where I realized there's things in my life currently right now where I have the option. Am I seeing it from a human point of view or from God's point of view? And I just felt convicted that, oh, Carolyn, when I'm seeing it from a human point of view, it's a dangerous trap, and it's a dangerous trap for me. And it's a dangerous trap for others. Like, I have to be careful what I'm processing with people. I have to be careful the perspective that I have. Is it God's or is it mine? You know what I mean? Because listen, Isaiah 55 says his thoughts are nothing like our thoughts. You know, so like we all have thoughts, and yet God's thoughts are nothing like ours. They go beyond what we could imagine. They're higher than the heavens of the earth, you know, his thoughts and his ways. And you know, Proverbs 3 says, if we're actually going to trust in the Lord, we can't lean on our own understanding, which means we have our own understanding. Are we even aware of it? And so my prayer has just been, Lord, help me with my perspective. I don't want to be a distraction. I don't want to be a hindrance. I don't want to be a dangerous trap to myself and others. This situation that I'm walking through, this relationship that I'm walking through, this diagnosis, this circumstance, you name the thing. We're all going through some hardships, right? Help me not translate it from a human perspective, but God, what is your perspective? So then I'm continuing to read Matthew. As I'm reading Matthew, all of a sudden I see in Matthew 22, the religious leaders, it's actually kind of stressful if you read some of these chapters where they just keep testing him, the Sadducees, the Pharisees, and they're just asking him weird question, testing him. And Jesus all of a sudden says, Matthew 22:29, your mistake is that you don't know the scriptures or the power of God. And he's saying this to Sadducees at that moment. He's saying this to religious leaders who have studied the scripture for hours a day. But your mistake is that you don't know the scriptures or the power of God. The question that you're asking me, you're trying to ask me about this, that, and the other thing. Why God? Why? Why about, what about this? You don't know the scriptures. You don't know the power of God. You're actually in error. And so again, for me, those two passages together have been a correction to me of like, okay, God, I need more scripture. Otherwise, I will be mistaken. Even as a leader, I will be in error. And I don't want to be indignant as the religious leaders were. I don't want to scoff. I don't want to be a dangerous trap. And so again, my prayer in the last, if you read all my journals, it's just been, Lord, show me your perspective. Correct my thinking. I want to see your thoughts, your ways. What's the higher way that you're doing in my life that I'm not able to see?
0: Somebody needed to hear that today. It's been a long time since I said somebody text me an amen, but I'm asking for one today. Somebody got to text me an amen. Man, as you're talking, Carolyn, I'm thinking there's just countless examples in scripture of people who were in the wrong mindset and so misinterpreted their circumstances. I don't remember which king it was, but God was had set up an ambush for his enemy and was bringing in provision, but he was so paranoid, he thought for sure that the provision was the ambush. You know what I mean? He was misinterpreting the circumstance.
1: Yeah.
0: And I brought this one up plenty of times, but it sticks with me so much. But it was when Hannah ran to the temple to cry out to God. I mean, it was exactly what she should do for her infertility and her husband's extra wife rubbing her face in it. You know, imagine just a terrible situation if her, you know, his other wife is having kids like it's nothing and she's barren. And so she runs to the temple and Eli's like, what are you drunk? Like he right away defaults to accusing her and seeing her through a skewed lens when in truth it was his sons who were drinking. You know, she wasn't drinking, but he wasn't resolving. He, you know, scripture talks about he wasn't disciplining his sons for one thing, but I'm sure it broke his heart. So he was not resolving those his story in light of God's love. He left it as an open loop. And when you do that, you're going to see things incorrectly. I mean, I think there are so many examples in scripture of that. And so you're so right. We've got to contend to see things not as they seem, but as they are. And it's not going to happen by relying on our own perspective, is it?
1: Absolutely. And I think about the news. I think about social media. I think most information that we're getting pointed at us is from a human perspective. Do you know what I mean? And therefore, it stimulates fear. It's a dangerous trap. We're mistaken. We're in error. And we just need God's thoughts, which, again, we need more scripture. So I've just had to be vigilant with my scripture intake. It's like, I need more scripture. I need more scripture. I need more scripture. In fact, I don't know if you've listened yet, but Brooke Ligertwood just came out with a new album. It's called Eat. Every song is word for word scripture. Mm. Like it is so stunning because it's not even songs you'd sing on a Sunday morning at a church. It's like not congregational per se, not all of it, but it's word for word scripture. And so I've just had it on repeat because I'm like, I need more scripture. I need more scripture.
0: Wow.
1: And it's so stunning to hear some of these psalms, which were songs, put to music so beautifully, but so word for word. Like, so I open my Bible, I read the psalm as she's singing it musically, and it's just stunning.
0: That's
1: and
0: amazing.
1: So we need more scripture, everybody.
0: I want to just add this as we consider this thought before we pivot. And I know this for my own self too, how easy it is to have a steady diet of devotionals, of other people's commentary on what they've read, and that's like heating up leftovers all the time. Now, I love my devotionals. I write devotionals, crying out loud. But you can sure see that if that is your main source of nourishment, is leftovers, where you're not getting a fresh word, you're not directly going to scripture yourself, I think it will deeply impact the way that you walk with God and the strength of your stance, wouldn't you say?
1: Absolutely. I mean, it's like you're staying permanently on formula or milk, you know what I mean?
0: Yeah.
1: Rather than actually learning how to eat food.
0: Yeah. So feasting on scripture and letting the Holy Spirit lead and guard and guide you and teach you as you're reading the word is such a good word today. Wow, friends. So maybe that's your invitation. In fact, I'm sure it is for all of us to feast on the word of God, immerse ourselves in the word of God and enjoy your devotionals, but let those be your appetizer or your dessert or something on the side, but let your main course be scripture. And then when you start to ask God and seek him for a redeemed perspective, you'll be quicker to discern fact from fiction, you know, lie from truth. That is a good word indeed. Amen and amen. Okay, Patrice asks, who's the artist? And it's Brooke Ligertwood. Is that how you say her last name? L-I-T-E-R?
1: L-I-G-E-R-T-W-O-O-D. So I may not even be pronouncing it right.
0: Yeah.
1: I don't know if it's Ligertwood or Ligertwood, but...
0: Yeah, Brooke Ligertwood. If you just look her up, you'll find her. And if you do that, comma, eat... I bet you.
1: Yes.
0: You'll find.
1: And then if you watch on YouTube, you can actually see the song and then the lyrics are literally right there on the screen. And so it's just,
0: beautiful.
1: I'm telling you, I always tell people, don't just, if you listen to the album, it's pretty, but open up your word and word for word follow with her the scripture text because you'll see the Bible in a different way and you'll hear it differently and it'll minister to you differently.
0: You know, and just a little brain science thing is when you're appealing to your multiple senses at the same time, it's getting in and it's impacting you on a much deeper way. So that really is a beautiful way to feast on the word. Okay. This dear listener says, I love what Carolyn is speaking on. The kingdom of heaven is flipped upside down from the world. Amen about that. Scripture proves this over and over again. It gives me such hope and strengthens my faith to know this truth. And it gives me such a different perspective when looking at my hardship and circumstances. I love this about Jesus, how he uses the foolish to shame the wise. Thank you for that. And amen. Okay. We've got an anonymous question here, and then we'll pivot and talk a little bit more about the long game. My husband and I are, quote, daring to keep the faith in the long game right now. We are clinging to God's promises that all things will work together for the good and that he'll make all things beautiful in his time. We're consistently reminding each other that the truth prevails and God will be glorified in every trial. Some days are easier than others, but I believe Satan is going to quit even trying to come against us in this specific situation because we are refusing to lose our hope and our confidence in God. That is amazing. Anything you want to add to that, Carolyn?
1: Well, I think you're going to be really encouraged by today's stories and scriptures and that we're going to talk about because, you know, we overcome by the blood of the Lamb and the word of our testimony. And that's why we do this podcast every month is we're sharing miracle stories alongside scripture, alongside the story of Jesus, the message of Jesus. But we're going to help all of us overcome. Do you know what I mean? And there's so many scriptures of do not quit, don't give up, persevere, Romans 5 talks about the confident hope that does not disappoint. And I think, but if you read the context of Hebrews 5, it starts out with, we can give thanks through hardships and trials. Well, usually hardships and trials are disappointing. So I find it interesting that the journey to get confident hope that does not disappoint us is through actually giving thanks through the hardship and the perseverance and the character that's being developed in us. It's almost ironic. And so I just think we're going to encourage you today, but God's word is the example for us where we see the fruitfulness of not giving up.
0: Amen. Amen. If you don't give up, you keep on keeping on, you will see a harvest, right? Don't grow weary in well-doing in due time. You'll see and you'll reap a harvest. One last stop before we go to break here. My hubby Kev went on a safari after a mission trip in Africa and he came home and said, I learned something about lions. You know, scripture says the enemy roars like a lion. He says, lions do not have endurance, so they rely on intimidation. Mm. He said, so the smart animals keep their distance. He threatens them, but they can outrun him. The clueless animals break away from their herd or their team and they wander out on their own and they get a false sense of security and they're the ones who get eaten. So think about that for a moment. You can outlast the enemy. You keep your distance. You don't try to play with fire. You keep your distance from the enemy. You guard your heart with all diligence. You keep persevering like this dear friend just texted in. And in the end, he will wear out. In fact, he's probably exhausted right now from your stance of faith. So you're going to wear that enemy out and you're going to win in the end. Don't go away. We'll be back in a minute.
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0: Hope you're having a really great day. Thanks for tuning into Susie Larson Live, having a great conversation with my friend Carolyn Haas, who joins me every month to talk miracle stories then and now. And there's times where we talk about suddenly miracles. There's other times we talk about, you know, after a little while, then suddenly you see the breakthrough. Other times we see where you wonder why about the mystery, but then you see in due time what God is up to the whole time. So we always are taking these conversations from different angles. Today we're talking about the miracle of the long game, the miracle really of the saints that dare to think long, to think eternity, and to keep on keeping on, and to serve in ways that sometimes may seem like it's beneath them because God has put something in front of them and it turns out bearing more fruit than they could have ever imagined. So Carolyn Haas is my guest today. All right, Carolyn. So we've been talking about this long game. Talk to me about a modern day story that proves why we need to persevere and how we really actually can't mature without persevering.
1: I love it. You know, I've been reading this book called Courageous Hope by Bob Hoskins, and he's one of my heroes. He's 90 years old. He's still alive. He's in hospice right now, but I will be on board meetings with the organization One Hope, and he will still jump in and to hear his faith and to hear his heart and to hear his prayers is so humbling. He's been preaching since he was 7 years old. Missionary, evangelist, strategic thinker. He ended up founding One Hope, the organization. It's our favorite missions organization. But here's what I want to point out before I share some of his stories that are in his book. He has had cancer 5 times and currently is actually in his 6th time battling cancer. So let me just pause. And can we just, it's hard enough to battle cancer once, twice, 3 times, 4, like, he has had cancer 5 times. Now is his 6th time at the age of 90. He's had several assassination attempts on the mission field. Like, his stories are wild. His first wife, Hazel, I mean, they were married over 50 years, the most incredible, beautiful, powerful, phenomenal marriage. She died and went to heaven. The Lord gave him a second wife. Her name was Helen. They had this, it was just this beautiful story, how God gave them to each other. And then she just passed away. So the loss of 2 loves, 2 wives. Now he's battling cancer for the 6th time. He's still writing books while he's in hospice. Like, it's unbelievable. Like, he's praying for people. Like I said, he's jumping into board meetings, and it's just so humbling to hear his heart and how God is speaking to him. And I mean, he just this last year preached in 300 countries, cities, you know, so like, he's still traveling. Wow. Like, it's just unbelievable.
0: Wow.
1: So he wrote out his life story, and as I'm reading it, so I'm halfway through the book right now, and I was just like, I have to share, even before I finish the book, what's so impacting. The theme that I keep seeing is there's all these seeds that he planted 60 to 70 years ago. You know, he would do services, outdoor, open air meetings all over the world in all of these different countries around the world. And now he's going back and he'll visit these countries, and you see the move of God, and you see the churches, and you hear the stories. And I just realized, man, I'm not around enough people who've lived this long and this faithful and this persevering to then hear the fruit. And I just think we all need more people that are 90 years old that have not given up and yet have so much fruitfulness. And so one of the stories that he shared, and he shared with us in a board meeting, but then he also put it in the book, is, so this is 6 months after he's married. He's really young, and he takes his wife, pretty much their honeymoon was, let's go to Africa and let's be missionaries. And so they go to Senegal. And they just did short little trips all over Africa to each different country. And so they're in Senegal for a very short period of time. But even back in the 60s, the country is heavily influenced by Islam. And so what they realized as they were preaching, we need miracles. We need God to move and heal. And so they actually did it in reverse. They actually saw healings. And then as people were healed, then they gave their lives to Christ. So it was a really cool, kind of process. Well, 60 years later, he hears about this boy named Felix. Felix grew up in Muslim in Senegal. His father was a devout Muslim. And so Felix grew up studying the Quran. And his dad actually thought he'd be a Muslim leader, sent him to religious training. So he sends him from the rural town to go to a big city. Well, there in the big city is a local church that's showing the Jesus film. And then also has copies of scripture that came from One Hope, you know, to tell kids about Jesus. And so Felix watched the movie. He got a copy of scripture from the local church, from the local pastor, and it had such an impact on him that he gave his life to Christ. The pastor started discipling him. Well, Felix's dad found out freaks out, it gets so enraged, kicks him out of the house. Felix literally moves in with the local church pastor, which I just think that's just humbling. That's beautiful. Like, what a pastor's heart. And then the pastor just keeps discipling this young Felix. Felix goes to Bible school. Well, 60 years later, Bob is traveling to Senegal. He's just happened to be meeting leaders for One Hope that are in Africa. And he meets Felix for the first time and he gets to hear Felix's story. Well, Felix now leads one of the largest churches in the country. And he's got influential members from both business, the politics are all in his church. He's also the Assemblies of God superintendent in Senegal. He's the regional director for the entire Sahel region, you know, for One Hope. The impact that he's having is so astounding. But where did it start? A missionary journey to Senegal and getting God's word through the local church. And even it inspires me as a leader to think I'm always looking for leaders. Like, as a local church pastor, I'm always trusting God for leaders to lead small groups, to lead churches, to lead ministries and departments, to, you know. But it starts with the child. It starts with the kids and the youth and the teenagers. And who are we raising up that's going to hear the gospel of Jesus Christ? And then 60 years later, they're the leader we've been praying for. Do you know what I mean? Like, you see that so much in scripture. But wow. I share that to say the book doesn't stop. It's like, so they go to Nigeria. This one is super intriguing. As he's in Nigeria, normally he would do these open air meetings. They were large. Thousands would come to Christ and get healed. Well, this time the church in Nigeria said, hey, Bob, instead of doing that, we just want you to teach at our Bible college. And to be honest, he admits he was really disappointed and kind of frustrated. Like, man, that's not the greatest impact is to me to teach these Bible students. Like, I'd rather do the large events. But he decided, I'm going to do what the church is asking me to do. I'm going to serve the church. I'm going to do what they need. One of those students so experienced the Holy Spirit because of Bob's class that years later, he became the student that became the general superintendent of the Assemblies of God in Nigeria for over 20 years. Thousands of churches were planted. So again, one student gets filled with the Holy Spirit, significant leadership in an entire nation. But again, he finds these stories out decades and decades later. You know what I mean? So it's not like the story takes time to mature. And I just think personally that helps me to go, I need to be faithful to keep sowing seeds, to not give up, that every time I share God's word, it will bear fruit. It's going to change a person, which in turn is going to change their family, which in turn is going to change a nation, and thousands are going to come. Another story, he went to Kenya and he did a meeting, and I love this, 800 people responded and experienced the Holy Spirit. This is 60 plus years ago. So Kenya, 800 people experienced it. Now, those 800 believers became a church that now has more than 45,000 members. And those are stories that we're like, okay, sure, 45,000. Can we just stop and go, can you imagine if the Twin Cities, in the matter of 60 years, one meeting that produced 800 salvations and people experiencing the Holy Spirit, now 60 years later, 45,000 people getting saved. Like, that's ridiculous. Like, that, you know, so he goes to Nepal. This is 1961. There's very few Christians in Nepal. And it was such a hard environment to be in. And so he knew, we're barely able to share our faith here. We can't do large open air meetings. We need a prayer strategy. So he created a handout, like a little bookmark card, and asked people in the United States to pray for Nepal. He was able to only give out 800 cards. So 800 people in the United States got a prayer card that said, pray for Nepal. These 800 people said, we will pray for Nepal for 1 hour a week. Okay, so imagine that. Now, 60 plus years later, it's estimated that there's 1 million to 2.5 million Christians in Nepal when there was barely any in 1961. And so again, I think about, that's half the population of the Twin Cities, 2.5 million, half the population. Can you imagine if we got 800 people in Minneapolis, St. Paul right now, spending 1 hour a week to pray for our city? What could happen in a generation? What can happen? The power of prayer, the power of seeing a need, getting people praying, and then a significant harvest happens later. And so again, these are just a couple examples, but I just think there's something about God's word, the local church, sowing seeds, the impact it can have on one person, a family, and then the inspiration. And so I think I'm personally encouraged because Bob has persevered through so much hardship and pain, sickness and diagnosis and loss. And yet he's seen more miracles, more salvations, more healings. He's met with more government leaders, and he's seen over 2 billion children experienced God's word and experienced life transformations. He's experienced financial miracles. I mean, the list keeps going, the long-term fruit that we can look at. And so I just felt like I wanted to encourage everyone listening today, Galatians 6, do not grow weary in doing good. At the proper time, we will reap a harvest if we do not give up. Or I think about Hebrews 12. I think Jesus is our hero where, you know, it's, I just love that it says, hey, as we're running this race, there's so many things that entangle us, but let's run with perseverance the race marked out for us, fixing our eyes on Jesus. He's the pioneer. He's the perfecter of our faith. For the joy set before him, he endured the cross, scorning its shame, and sat down at the right throne of God. Consider him who endured such opposition so that you will not grow weary and lose heart. And I think that's the word that I want to encourage even our listener today is of like, hey, we've got to look at Jesus. There was a joy that he saw, and that's what enabled him to endure and to persevere. And so I think the question I would ask myself and all of us listening today is, if we're having a hard time persevering, if we're having a hard time enduring, we're not seeing that there's a joy, that there's a confident hope that God has for us, because that's the only way we can persevere. It's the only way we can throw off everything that's hindering us or entangling us or the sin that so easily distracts us. You know what I mean? How do we keep our eyes focused on Jesus? And so there's way more we can talk about, but I'll stop it right now and so we can breathe and you can say something, Susie. But I just think let's keep our eyes on Jesus.
0: Amen. As I'm listening to you talk, I'm thinking of as Hebrews is at 12:12, take a firm grip with your tired hands, strengthen your weak knees, mark out a straight path for your feet. Why? So the lame won't fall out and give up. That shows you your story is just never just about you.
1: Yeah.
0: You take a firm grip. You strengthen your knees. You mark out a path like going, no, I'm re-engaging. I'm reactivating, not only for my story, but for the many who are watching my story. I think scripture is so clear all over the place that your story is just never about your story.
1: Yes.
0: So when we come back, you were referencing Hebrews 11. I want to back up to Hebrews 11. You were talking Hebrews 12. I want to back up to Hebrews 11. In that hall of faith, it's talking about some of these exploits. But then there's this part where some didn't see in this life the answer.
1: Yep.
0: To their prayers. And when you hear formulas that make it sound like your best life now, and you just do it right, you're going to always get it right, you know, it's really setting you up for such disappointment. Our life is so much more important and so much more sacred than this little blip on the screen that we call life on earth. Eternity is forever. Life on earth is short. And you think about what this says here. All these people earned a good reputation because of their faith. Listen, yet none of them received all that God had promised. And it could be said in the parentheses, yet, or in this life, because the next verse says, for God had something better in mind for them. No, for us, so that they would not reach perfection without us. So do you know, we're going to talk about what that means and why the long game is critical to this faith journey. We'll never grow beyond, you know, immaturity if we always think A plus B has to equal C and I have to get what I want when I want it in this life. That's not the kingdom way. It's just not. And so to be set up for, you are going to see some miracles in the land of the living. You're going to see glory when Christ returns, but there's a way to run this race so that you can maximize the harvest and the fruit in your life. Don't go away. We'll be back in a minute.
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7: This is Hope with God. I'm Andrew Palau. In the Bible, Deborah was a powerful woman appointed by God. She was appointed to be a leader and a judge over Israel. She faced dangerous enemies and uncertain times, yet she stood strong. Why? Because she trusted God. Through her courage, her voice, through her obedience, God brought hope and victory to his people. God often calls ordinary people to do extraordinary things. Your voice, your life, it matters. And the same God who gave Deborah courage wants to meet with you today and give you courage. He wants to walk with you through it all and guide your life and show you that he does care. Do you want to get to know him and discover his plans for your life? You can begin this way. Say, God, I want to know you. Reveal yourself to me. Show me your love and guide me in the right path, and I will follow you and serve you. Amen. Always remember, there is hope with God.
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0: Hope you're having a fantastic day. Thanks for tuning into Suzy Larson Live, talking to Carolyn Haas today. We talk every month about miracles then and now, and this is a different angle today. We're talking about the miracle of the long game, because it really is a miracle that you don't give up, you know, that you don't give in to the temptation to quit, that you keep on keeping on, that you dare to stand up, rise up and say, devil, you're going to stand down. I'm going to keep running the good race. You might get knocked down, but you're not destroyed, right? You might get a little discouraged, but you don't stay there. And Carolyn, we've been talking about Hebrews 11 and 12. And so they're in the Hall of Faith in Hebrews 11, it just lists all these great people who live by faith. And it says, you know, by faith, these people overthrew kingdoms, ruled with justice, received what God had promised them. They shut the mouths of lions, quenched the flames of fire, escaped death by the edge of the sword. Listen to this. Their weakness was turned to strength. They became strong in battle and put whole armies to flight. Women received loved ones back again from death. So they lived miraculous lives. And then it pivots. But others were tortured, refusing to turn from God in order to be set free. They place their hope in a better life after the resurrection. This is hard. Some were jeered at. Their backs were cut open with whips. Others were chained in prison. Some died by stoning. Some were sawed in half, and others were killed with the sword. Some went about wearing skins of sheep and goats and destitute and oppressed and mistreated. And the Bible says they were too good for this world. I'm going to jump down to 39 and 40. All these people earned a good reputation because of their faith, yet none of them received all that God had promised. For God had something better in mind for us, so that they would not reach perfection without us. And just one caveat here, over and over again, well, I shouldn't say that, maybe two or three times earlier in the chapter, it says they were looking for a better place, a heavenly homeland. This is why God's not ashamed to be called their God. They saw the new and heavenly city from a distance, and they welcomed it. So they had a clear eternal vision. But what I tend to think this means, Carolyn, I love your thoughts, God had something better in mind for us, right? Because they had to get through life, and they saw God do some great things, but they still didn't receive everything in this life God had promised, because they were looking to a heavenly homeland. And God had something better in mind for them and for us, and they would not reach perfection without us. I tend to think this means their reward is still accruing, mm-hmm. because, you know, we're some of their fruit, you know, some of our faith fathers who've gone before us. It's like their fruit is bearing fruit, which is bearing fruit. And so some of our reward is their reward. And I really believe that. I think that there's this accumulative effect. And just as, you know, who even knows, Carolyn, the impact that you've had all over the world. And these people are bearing fruit. And some of that fruit is your fruit. Some of that reward is your reward. And I don't even think we can imagine the multiplication that God has in motion right now for his kingdom saints. Just my two cents.
1: I love that. But I think this passage is so critical because you shared both. It's the both and. It's, yeah. Yep, people experience these awesome miracles, and then others were sown and, you know, were sawed in two. And I just think it's important to know that God is good in both. Do you know what I mean? And then how Hebrews 12 says, hey, we're surrounded by these. This is the cloud of witnesses that is surrounding us, is people who've gone before us. They are cheering us on. They are saying, don't let the earth hinder you. Don't let the world, like, we get it. We understand. We empathize. We know what you're going through. You know what I mean? So, like, I just think there's that encouragement. And that's why we read these stories of scripture and why we read testimonies of other people, because it helps us overcome our discouragement. It helps us overcome our disappointment, our anger, our fear, our insecurities, our grief. Because again, we fix our eyes on Jesus. And if, you know, Jesus had an unanswered prayer and he legit was in the Garden of Gethsemane saying, please God, take this from me, but not your will. Well, most of us are saying, please God, take this from me. And then we're frustrated and mad at God if he doesn't take it from us. But that was not Jesus' posture. Jesus' posture was, I'm asking you to take it. This is really hard, but not my will, but yours be done. And for the joy set before him, he not only endured the cross, but he was able to do miracles in the middle of betrayal. And I just think, you know, I think I have personally been embarrassed isn't the right word. So aware of my humanity, so aware of my emotions, so aware of how I'm not like Jesus, you know? And it's been very humbling to be like, oh, I'm not doing miracles right now in the middle of my betrayal or my offense or my discouragement or my disappointment. I am feeling angry instead, or sad, or, you know, you name the emotion we feel. I think all of us are guilty of this. And yet Jesus continues to inspire me to just keep my eyes on Jesus, keep my eyes on Jesus. There's hope that will not disappoint.
0: You think of the millions who have been impacted by his perseverance, his endurance. And the Bible says he made a public spectacle of the powers that opposed him. So not only did he go to the cross, and, you know, one of his prayers was, nevertheless, Father, glorify your name. And I wonder if we could tack that to the end of our Lord, if possible, remove this cup. But if not, your will be done, and glorify your name in my life. I mean, take this pain and return it to me with a testimony, because he has a testimony. Because he has a testimony, we have a testimony. You think of the great army of saints that will be marching into the new Jerusalem with Jesus because he endured and persevered.
1: Yeah.
0: I think if we could get a glimpse of how our life is impacting other people on our worst and weakest day, we would persevere.
1: Yes. You know? But think about it. The intimacy that he had with God as his heavenly Father, he knew in advance what was to come. And it was because he spent time with his Father in prayer. We know scripture says he only did what he saw his heavenly Father doing. You know, that's John 5:19. In fact, John 18:4 says Jesus fully realized all that was going to happen to him. So he stepped forward to meet them. You know, I just want to be in a place where I'm listening. I'm giving enough margin for the Lord to whisper to me what the things I need to know. You know, what do I need to know? There's certain things I don't need to know. You know what I mean? But there's certain things I do need to know so that I can be prepared. Let me give you an example. One time I remember there was somebody that I was experiencing relational tension with, and I didn't know how to process it. And I remember the Lord saying, hey, if this friendship ends, you need to know it's not about you. It's actually about their marriage. And it was like, oh, okay. Well, a year later, we're still friends. Nothing had changed. All of a sudden, a year later, our friendship came to an end. And the Lord reminded me of that. Hey, remember, a 1 year ago, I whispered that to your heart. If there's an ending, it's not your fault, Carolyn. Like, it, not that I wasn't perfect, but just this isn't about you. And this person brought me all the things I'd done wrong. And the Holy Spirit was so gentle, like, nope. There's other things going on in their life. There's other issues going on. This is not about you. And I'm just telling you, because I had that warning from the Holy Spirit, I did not grieve as much as I would have normally grieved a lost friendship. And I say that very carefully, because I've had a lot of friendship losses over the years. I think that's just part of leadership and maturing and growing in Christ. I think it is part of the sufferings of Christ, to be honest. But I say that to say, because the Holy Spirit warned me, it made me wonder, Lord, what else do you want to tell me that would help me so that I'm not, so I can do a miracle in the middle of grieving rather than be bitter in the middle of grieving?
0: Yeah, I often say, that's so good. I often say, packed in every battle and every blessing is eternal possibility. Where there's, I firmly believe this, that in every circumstance you steward and face and endure and overcome is a potential for a future reward. Because you can use your blessing and squander it completely on yourself, where you think, I'm blessed because I'm good, you know? You know, how much can God bless you before you make it about you? Or you can steward it in such a way that has this multiplying effect in the kingdom. Same thing with your battle. If you really had an eternal perspective, you would go, there is eternal potential here. So how can I see it from an eternal perspective? And I would think the more that you press into that, the more God will bring revelation about that. Because you're pressing in going, Lord, I'm sensing some tension here. And the Lord wants to give you revelation. And so he does, which is so kind, because then you can, it helps you with compassion to pray for her, but also not to take things so personally. You know?
1: Right. Well, you know, when Jesus was on the cross and he does the whole, my God, why have you forsaken me? I mean, there's so many sermons that will be like, Jesus felt abandoned. And I want to counter that and be like, no, he was actually quoting Psalm 22. They just didn't have the Psalms labeled at that time. So you identified the Psalm by the first line of the Psalm. And the first line of Psalm 22 is, my God, why have you forsaken me? Jesus was telling people on the cross, hey, I'm fulfilling this Psalm right now. And as you read Psalm 22, it is such a prophetic of Jesus on the cross. But it says to me, Jesus knew the scripture. He so knew scripture that when he was in the moment, he knew, hey, I'm just going to help give everybody a little clue here as to what's happening. This is where we're at in the Old Testament now. You know, but because he knew scripture, he was actually able to handle himself and endure because he knew the scriptures.
0: Well, we're going to pause here. When we come back, we'll talk a little bit more about just the long game and the eternal impact of your precious, precious faith. And I want to read again from this listener. I'm not going to give her name, but she says here, she said, My husband and I are daring to keep the faith in the long game right now. We are clinging to God's promises that all things work together for the good, that he will make all things beautiful in his time. We're consistently reminding each other that truth prevails and God will be glorified in every trial. Some days are easier than others, but I believe Satan is going to quit even trying to come against us in this specific situation because we are refusing to lose our hope and our confidence in God. That is such a powerful testimony. And maybe you needed to hear that today. Maybe you can borrow her faith to go, you know what? I'm doing that. I'm going to stomp my foot, putting a flag in the ground. I'm not moving. You know what scripture says? Therefore, be steadfast, immovable, always abounding in the work of the Lord, knowing that everything you do for him is never wasted. So you keep on keeping on. Don't go away. We'll be back in a minute.
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4: 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Strength returned. But Jesus didn't stop there. He called him forward to leave behind what once held him back. Because healing isn't just a moment. It's a new way to live. Jesus wants you to be whole and well and to walk in that freedom too. Connecting faith to life. 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

0: Welcome back to Susie Larson Live, talking to my friend Carolyn Haas. And we're talking about the miracle of the long game. And I'm calling it a miracle because there's something so powerful about persevering. In fact, if you read scripture, you really can't mature without faith and perseverance and endurance, which means you're going to need some long-term trials to develop your faith. Any other thoughts you want to share or stories you want to tell?
1: You know, one of the fun ones I have from church history is from the 1800s, it's Adoniram Judson. And what's crazy about him is he actually was an atheist, but he's back in the 1800s in the United States. He didn't want to have anything to do with Christianity, but he had a very radical conversion. And after becoming a pastor, he was offered this incredible church in Boston. But he was like, nope, I want the hardest mission field. And so he decided, life's too short, the devil's too mean, give me the toughest mission field I can ever go to. And so what did he do? Moved to the other side of the world and literally went to Burma. And so he was one of the first missionaries to adapt Christianity into Asian Buddhist culture, one of the first Westerners to master the Burmese language and translate the Bible. But here's what I think is so encouraging about his story is Adoniram Judson spent 7 years on the verge of starvation, got falsely accused of being a spy. He was thrown in prison for 2 years. And we're not talking like a nice modern. This is the mid-1800s. This is in Burma. This was also called the death prison. He was talking metal shacks around his wrist and ankles for 21 months. In fact, after he was released, his skin was horribly disfigured for the rest of his life. I mean, how crazy. While he's in prison, his wife gives birth to their daughter, Maria. As soon as he's released from prison, his little girl ends up dying. And then not after that, his mom dies. And then not long after that, he gets a letter from the United States saying his father tragically died. And so, I mean, he's just, talk about hard, hard times. I mean, grief, loss, a foreign place where you're hated, you're misunderstood. You've sacrificed everything, not just wealth and comfort, but you carry around scars of unjust torture. Well, I think what's encouraging about his story is that he actually went into a deep depression. And I say that not to be weird, but I just think, like, hello, it's called loss and grief and pain. Yeah. And he was so suicidal, he actually gave away everything he had, dug his own grave. And he literally every day would go sit in his grave and think about his own death. And yet he knew deep down, like, I know God has more for me. You know what I mean? But like, and he knew, I need to get around godly people. I need more fellowship in my life. I can't be alone. I can't be isolated in these deep, deep, dark, depressing thoughts. And so ultimately he went and found a group of Christians to get around him. There was a Baptist missionary group and he just started being hanging with them, this small group. Well, there he met this dynamic girl named Sarah Boardman. She was in the exact same position as him. She married a missionary and he had passed away. So this young couple, Adoniram and Sarah, ended up getting married. And then their life just started blossoming and he translated the first Burmese Bible. And by the time of his death, he launched over 63 churches, recruited 123 new missionaries to Burma. And again, they're estimating over between 30 and 50,000 Burmese people accepted Christ because of his ministry. And on top of that, he got over 2,700 new missionaries into the field. And I share his story again as a constant reminder of we're not promised easy. There's no scripture that says in this world, it will be easy and comfortable. Do you know what I mean? In fact, it's opposite. In this world, you will have trials, but take heart, I've overcome the world. And I think that, like you said it earlier, Susie, God wants to cause all of us to translate our pain, our diagnosis, our hardship, our loss, and translate into God's perspective, his thinking, an eternal perspective. God, what are you doing? What, for what purpose? How are you, what are you growing in me? And then what's the story that's going to help others so that I can be a part of that great cloud of witnesses that helps other people not give up?
0: Hmm. So who needed to hear that today? When you think about the passages in scripture that talk about count it all joy when you face trials, knowing that they're forming your faith and that proves that you're not alone because people all over the world are going through the same thing. I think even that passage is so important because the enemy tries to pick you off and isolate you and make you feel like you're the only one, but you're not. We're all walking through incredibly hard things. But over and over again, it's like persevere, endure, count it all joy. Know that you're not alone. Know that your suffering is producing a glory. Yeah, in fact, what's that passage? Is it 1st or 2nd Corinthians? Yeah. What we suffer now is nothing compared to the glory that will be revealed when Christ returns. And there's a passage in scripture that says that no flesh will glory in God's presence. And yet, there's a number of passages that talk about us sharing in God's glory when he returns, which tells you we won't be in the flesh, you know? We will be transformed because we will be like him, because we will see him as he is. And you think of that great and glorious day on the great reveal, that God's going to reveal Jesus to the whole world. It's the same day he's reserving to reveal us as well. I mean, Carolyn, that blows my mind that all of creation groans for the day when God reveals who his children are. Not just Jesus. Jesus is the great reveal, right? He's the great king, but we will be revealed with him. All of creation's waiting for the day for the world to see that we belong to him.
1: Yeah.
0: I mean, that's mind-boggling to me.
1: Yeah. But we need each other to help remind each other, right? You know what I mean?
0: I just think that
1: heavenly, it's why my husband Peter reads more books on heaven than any other book. It's because it's like, this home is not my home. I am an alien. I'm a foreigner in this land. Like, this is not my home. You know what I mean? Like, I have to think of heaven more than I'm thinking of earth. And I think if we can do that, it'll change how we treat people. It'll change how we manage our finances. It'll change how we react to hardship and trial. And I think it'll help us, again, fix our eyes on Jesus, the author and perfecter of our faith. It doesn't say of our circumstances, of our faith. Amen. God's after our faith in him.
0: Wow, that's a great distinction. He's the author of our faith, not of our circumstances. I mean, there are things that he allows, and he will redeem them. But the enemy's always writing pain into our story, you know?
1: Yeah.
0: And but God redeems. We just got about a minute left. I do have to ask, do you know offhand what one of Peter's favorite books on heaven, what title is one of his favorites?
1: I have a whole document that has them. So
0: okay, you'll just have to text me later.
1: I will text
0: you. If I think of it, friends, I'll circle back. Why don't you close with just praying for us? We just got about a minute here.
1: Yep.
0: Praying that we would have the courage and the grit and the faith to persevere.
1: Yeah. Lord, I just thank you that you hear us and you actually empathize deeply. You understand all of our struggles and our hardship and our pain and betrayal and misunderstanding and loss and grief. You were acquainted with grief. And so, Lord, I just thank you for that. And you, yet you say to approach your throne of grace with boldness in our time of need. And so when we hear of these Bible stories and hardship and pain, we don't just get numb to it, but it emboldens us to run to you. Luke 18:1, we always pray, we never give up. So Lord, we run to your throne of grace and you have grace and mercy for each of us today. You have provision for us. You are the God who sees, you're the God who hears, and we thank you for that. Would you just release confident hope in each of us today, that confident hope of our salvation in you and the confident hope to endure. In Jesus' name we pray.
0: Amen. I sure love you, friend. Thanks for fighting the good fight and running such a good race. We sure appreciate you, hon.
1: Love you too.
0: Love you. I pray you found some encouragement here today. Keep on keeping on, friends, and get in the Word. Immerse yourself in scriptures about enduring, persevering, and heaven, because a great eternity awaits us. We love you. We appreciate you. We'll meet you back here next time.
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8: When I counsel couples, I sometimes ask them to write for me the things they dislike about their spouse. 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
8: Some have to request additional paper. 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Usually, they can think of one right away, but I've seen them think and think trying to come up with number two. The message is clear. I'm not perfect, but the real problem is with my spouse. Jesus had a different approach. He said, first get the beam out of your own eye, and then you can see more clearly how to get the speck out of the eye of your spouse. A more loving marriage begins when you pray this prayer. Lord, where am I failing in this marriage?

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5: Oh, don't you know? It's the Bill Arnold Show. It's Bill

0: And a warm welcome to the Bill Arnold Show. So glad you can join me today. I'm going to talk to Dr. Alex McFarland in this first half hour, and I've been very curious about how so many people are trying to navigate their way through stress. And it seems that women are reporting a higher level of stress than men, and especially in younger generations. And Alex is quite busy working with that younger generation, and he knows more than the average person. So I'm always delighted to have him on the show. Alex, thanks for being here.
1: Well, Bill, thanks for having me on, as you do very regularly.
0: And yeah.
1: I'm grateful. So it's always a privilege. Thank you, sir.
0: I have personally seen some stress in the lives of younger boys and girls, young men, young women. That's disturbing because I feel like their stress levels are so high that it's disrupting how much they enjoy their own lives.
1: Yeah, I would agree. I would really agree. And I mean, you know, we're a very blessed generation. We have so many things, you know, the information that's available and technology. And but yet, I think one of the contributors to stress has been just, for one thing, I know this, I'm going to sound like, you know, your grandfather,
0: something like that. Okay.
1: Lack of sleep.
0: Oh, wow.
1: I mean, really, because when we don't get enough rest, and especially during, you know, childhood and adolescent years, rest is so important. And I would say to moms and dads out there, you know, encourage your kids, and, you know, you're going to have to be the parent. You're going to have to probably draw a line in the sand, quote unquote, but they cannot sleep with screens,
0: mm-hmm.
1: tablets, smartphones, mobile devices. Don't go to sleep with that. And it's good. You may as well cultivate this in your younger years, going to bed on time and getting up on time.
0: Mm-hmm.
1: Because, you know, mental resilience, mental acuity, and just being positive, not feeling, you know, draggy and depressed, the right amount of rest is a huge part of that, Bill.
0: Not only that, but you have to be very careful about the level of cortisol you're having with your screen in the wee hours of the night when you are still up scrolling and going through whatever you're looking at, because it can also just not allow your central nervous system to calm down.
1: Yeah, exactly. Exactly. You know, there's a term they talk about, cortisol detox.
0: Yeah.
1: And it's just basically,
0: it's a real thing.
1: It is a real thing. And see, here's the deal. Our mind, we're not made to be on 24/7.
0: No.
1: You know, it's just as you get older, I never dreamed that I would love sleep like I do now.
0: But, yes, prioritize it. You prioritize it, don't you, Alex?
1: Yeah, I do. Yes. I'm not afraid of hard work. I can lay down right beside it and go to sleep.
0: You know, I like it.
1: I no, but here's where it is for

0: for my wife and me, it's stewardship. The longer I live, I realize as a believer, everything is about stewardship and our bodies and our the amount of rest we get. I mean, we need to plan as a born-again believer, and we're on mission for God in this world, but we need to plan to live to be 100. Now, we know God knows when we're going to leave this world, but we need to, you know, take care of ourselves, and getting the right amount of rest is a huge part of that.
1: Mm-hmm. Alex, we know that Scripture talks about joy and peace, and especially younger people are always looking for a place to belong. So maybe we can talk just from God's Word, the verses or some of the passages that you think are the most important for younger people, or I'll even say older people, battling the anxiety and maybe the loneliness they're feeling.
0: You know, Bill, thanks for bringing this up, because I was just doing some research for our show today about anxiety levels, stress and anxiety, just fear. And for lack of a better word, not all, but many young people have kind of this dread about life, just this kind of dark cloud that they think is over them. And a lot of it is not having a really healthy sense of identity. And I think social media plays a big part of that. I mean, really, because look, when you're comparing, you know, there's dissatisfaction by comparison. You know, this other person has it going on, and, you know, I got nothing.
1: Mm-hmm.
0: You know, they're living their best life now, and I'm just sitting here, you know, scrolling. Well, you know, filters and Photoshop is just not reality. And I know a lot of people of any age, but especially young people, they can feel envious, they feel inferior. Man, look at this guy's thing. And our identity is more than clicks and likes and shares. I mean, isn't that just what a prescription mm-hmm. for depression? If my worth and my value is on how many, you know, what my social media, you know, market penetration is.
1: Mm-hmm.
0: When, you know, the guy that you think has thousands of likes, you know, it may be a bot that does that even. And so social media, besides being a big time thief, it's really just feeding this toxic dissatisfaction, because we're envying somebody else and their life might not even be real. And even if it was, so what? That's them. God has good things for each one of us.
1: Mm-hmm. Alex, what are some of the cultural lies that are being fed to younger women today that they're finding themselves dealing with?
0: Great, great question. Great. Well, your self-worth, some of the lies of our culture, that your self-worth should be tied to your body image.
1: Ooh, yeah, that's going to be problematic.
0: Yeah, I mean, for real. And the whole idea, and by the way, we need to talk about males too, because there's this reality called the manosphere. But do you know, we were made for relationship. I mean, volumes and volumes of research talk about the need for human connectedness, family, friends, neighbors, coworkers. You know, I mean, life is all about thousands of relationships. And of course, the most preeminent, most vital one of all, our relationship with God who loves us. And Augustine said this, that the human heart is seeking love, L-O-V-E, love. So some of the lies that our culture tells young women is that, you know, hotness is a substitute for love. And I want to say to all the young girls listening, and we say this in our camps, we'll have over 2,000 kids in camps this summer, you know, why settle for exploitation when God has somebody out there to love you? God has, and love is the commitment to meet another person's needs. And there is, it's very beautiful, romantic love, the love between spouses, husband and wife, wife and husband. And the Greek word is eros. There is intimacy and romance and just an immeasurable level of depth to the love of a husband and wife. And that thing you want is out there. And God has a plan for you, everybody. But here, as the devil so often does, he masquerades and Satan wants to try to offer you a counterfeit when God has the authentic. And so it's really heartbreaking when young women think about just explicitness rather than modesty, and exploitation rather than love, and body image rather than the fact that we are complete in Christ.
1: Alex, when we consider what the tempter and the accuser's role is, what the tempter and accuser wants to do every day with us, we do have to understand our enemy and be prepared to deal with that. Otherwise, I mean, doesn't Lucifer mean bringer of light? Isn't the whole purpose is to be attractive and talk you into things that are absolutely set up for your own destruction?
0: Well, yeah, because John 10 verse 10 says that Satan, he's got a threefold M.O. to steal, kill, and destroy.
1: Yeah, that's pretty serious.
0: Yeah, but see, sometimes Satan peddles complete untruths, and sometimes he talks about half-truths. And, you know, the Garden of Eden, the fall that Adam and Eve went through, and we feel the ripple effect to this day. I've said it on the show before, Satan could not kill God, so he's tried to harm the ones made in God's image. And that's really almost all of history could be encapsulated in that. All of the lies, the envy, the murders, violence, exploitation, you know, using people, viewing people as a means to an end rather than loving people as an end in themselves. It's all part of Satan's attempt to devalue the ones that Christ laid down his life for.
1: Mm-hmm. Alex, if we want to recommend to others how they can slowly rebuild their lives around Christ, because maybe they've drifted away and it doesn't happen overnight. And I do want to be realistic with people who maybe be struggling with mental health issues or loneliness, and they're finding that Jesus is not the answer he once was, but he is the only answer. And I do believe their contentment will only come back once they reignite their walk with the Lord. So I know you probably have some really practical steps to rebuild, help a person rebuild their life.
0: God bless you, Bill. And not only if there's somebody listening and, you know, you're at a place you really need God to be there for you and you need to turn back to God, great, this is a very significant day for you. But then there may be people and you're walking with the Lord and you realize that God can use you to help others. I want to say it can begin today. The turning of the page and the brand new start can begin today. And I would believe, Bill, you know, in a coverage area as wide as your show has, There are people listening even right now. It's no accident that you're hearing this show, because God loves you and God has great things for you. Jesus is as close by as a prayer.
1: Amen.
0: Yeah, absolutely. He really is. And it is a journey. We often think we obsess over the stuff we have. God cares about the person that we are. And God loves us so much and has so many great things for us. That it begins with being born again, putting our faith in Jesus, but then growing in the Lord. Matthew 6, verse 33, I love this verse, and it says, "Seek first the kingdom of God and his righteousness, and all these other things will be added to you." God knows what you need. God knows you need food on the table and a roof over your head. And, you know, God is very merciful to us. He provides our needs. And, you know, as long as we keep him first, he very often lets us have many of our wants. But I want to say there's nothing wrong if you're depressed or you just need, you know, to talk to somebody. There's nothing wrong with going to a counselor. In fact, it's some of the wisest stewardship. Because, you know, Bill, if we had a physical need, we would go to a doctor. And sometimes God heals through miracles. Sometimes he heals through medicine. But, you know, regarding our emotional and psychological well-being. Now, don't go off on something that's ungodly and secular. But, I mean, we're living in just a fantastic age of, you know, very trained, qualified Christian counselor.
1: Mm-hmm.
0: And I want to say to all the married couples out there, there's nothing to be ashamed of in getting marital counseling. I mean, look, this is not a sprint. This is a marathon. This journey, this wonderful, glorious journey called life. Do be a steward, just personally, with your family, your kids. And don't think, oh, if I were spiritual, I would just be a self-contained unit and I would never need outside help.
1: Mm-hmm.
0: No, we're not self-sustaining. God and the body of Christ, ministers, counselors, mental health professionals, medical doctors, it's all part of being everything Christ called us to be. Mm-hmm. And it's good to avail ourselves to that.
1: Alex, every time you say God is as close as a prayer, I'm going to take a little break, and when I come back, I want to do some church with you. Dr. Alex McFarland is my guest. Go learn more about him at Alex McFarland, McFarland.com. He's written over 21 books, and he hosts a daily show, and then some more. We're going to be right back with lots more.
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1: I'm talking with Dr. Alex McFarland, and right before the break, Alex, you mentioned that God is as close as a prayer away, and for some people listening, that got their attention. So I want to do a little church with you today, so let's talk about that little prayer that God is as close as a prayer. Is there evidence that God is real and Jesus is the only way to heaven?
0: Wow, great question. I do believe there is evidence that God is real. And I want people to think about four alphabet letters, C-C-S-S, creation, conscience, scripture, and savior. Creation had to have a creator.
1: Mm-hmm.
0: Human consciousness, and there are 8 billion plus humans in the world right now. Every one of them, to one degree or another, is conscious. And so we're more than inanimate matter. And really, psychologists talk about what's called the mind-body problem. There's our physical body, but the mind is not the same as the physical tissue. You know, if I said, okay, 2 + 2 = everybody in their mind would say 4, mm-hmm. or they would think 4. But the neurons, the synapses, and the adipose tissue that make up our brain, these neural intersections are firing. That's not fourness, you know, the concept of 4. So the mind, and really the Bible divides it into really two areas, spirit and soul. You know, there's pneuma, which is the breath of God, mm-hmm. and psyche, which is the soul, our memories, our knowledge, our personality, emotions. So creation and conscience are best understood in terms of there being a creator. And I would say part of our conscience includes our moral awareness. But then, Bill, SS, scripture and savior. I think these things, the Bible, with its very, very supernatural attributes, the Bible appears to be of divine origin, and I absolutely believe it is, but I'm saying compelling lines of evidence seem to indicate that the Bible is of supernatural origin. And then, of course, Savior. You've got Jesus, the most well-documented life of the ancient world, documented to have risen from the dead. These four things, creation, conscience, scripture, savior, are best understood in terms of the biblical God actually existing. And we could go on for hours and hours about that. But yes, I think not only is it absolutely rational to believe in God, an obstinate unbelief in the face of all of the evidence is really what is less than rational.
1: Mm-hmm. All right, so you've made a good case for that. So if Jesus is the only way to heaven, what if I said to you, Alex, that's your truth, and my truth is a little different?
0: Well, Jesus being the only way to heaven, I absolutely believe it, but it's not, quote, my truth. I mean, not in the sense that I dreamed it up. I'm not saying Jesus is the only way because that's my preference, although I absolutely believe it and I am convinced it's real and true. Jesus said Jesus is the only way to heaven, you know? Now, that's a pretty audacious statement to essentially say, and this is, by the way, in the pantheon of world religions, this is really unique. I mean, there are hundreds and hundreds of belief systems that you know, they say, do this, don't do that. You know, here are some prescriptions, here are some prohibitions. But Jesus is unique in many ways. Jesus said, what you do with me will determine where you spend eternity. In fact, like if you read in Matthew 7:21-23, Christ said that to go to heaven, we have to have a relationship with him. And, you know, that's a pretty unique claim. And what's also unique is Christ had a prophesied coming miraculous life, but rose from the dead. Nobody else was able to do that. You know, Buddha, Muhammad, Zoroaster, David Koresh, you know, nobody else had the power to rise from the dead. And Jesus did. And so while, you know, granted for a 21st century audience, some of the claims of Christ are pretty, you know, black and white, tough as nails. But here's the difference with Jesus and why we should believe it. Because he rose from the dead.
1: Amen.
0: Nobody else was able to do that.
1: Alex, how would I know that God cares about me or that I matter, or he wants me to come to him? Well, how would I be convinced that God cares about me?
0: Oh, this is a great question, and you're right. This is church, and again, to everybody listening, I know Bill Arnold would say this, and I would say it if we could be there in the room with you. We would look you in the eye, and with absolute sincerity, we would say, God does care about you. God does love you. You know, Psalm 34, verse 8 kind of throws it out there. It says, taste and see that the Lord is good. In other words, you know, give God a chance. Give God a chance. God, first of all, part of God's eternality, the fact that God is eternal, is that he is thoroughly, completely holy and righteous and good. There's no evil in God. There's no sin in God, because sin is that which brings death. Romans 6:23. So part of the fact that God is eternal is due to his nature as 1,000% good, loving, full of grace, full of truth, full of mercy, full of care. So God is good in every single way. Folks, please don't believe that malicious lie, like Satan said in the Garden of Eden, oh, you know, God is bad. God is withholding things from you. No, God is good. Now, how do we know this? Well, for one thing, Romans 5, verse 8 says, God proved his love in that while we were yet sinners, Christ died for us. The other thing I would say, and I realize, if somebody's really hurting, Bill, this might not come across as well as I hope. God loves you because he gave you life. The most valuable property is life, honestly.
1: Mm-hmm.
0: And, you know, God didn't have to create any of us. The universe got along fine before I got here, but yet God allowed me to be born. And so God has given you life. God offers you forgiveness, restoration, blessing. And John 10 verse 10 says not only life, but abundant life. Now it begins with doing some hard things. For one thing, we have to admit that we are a sinner. And apart from Jesus Christ, we're in a bad place. And you know, Ephesians says, without Christ, we have no hope in this world. We've got to admit that we need God. And then we have to say, Lord, I'm trusting you to forgive me. Millions of believers would concur that God's ways, God's plan, God's roadmap is what we really should have been desiring all along, if we had been wise enough to want it. And Bill, sometimes it takes a little bit of the hard knocks of life to realize that path I was on was not the right path.
1: Mm-hmm.
0: But God, Jesus is here. He says, the one who comes to me, I will not reject. Please, everybody, believe that God loves you. Believe that he has good for you, because he truly, truly does.
1: Yeah, Alex, let me take it to the next place. And I want to say, if these words that you just heard Alex say are personal for you right now, and you think, I think he might be talking about me, you really don't need any fancy words. Because if you've heard anyone pray before who have a lot of experience praying out loud, you think, well, I can't talk like that. You don't have to. You don't need anything polished, just a very simple prayer. God, if you care for me, let me see it.
0: Amen.
1: Is that fair?
0: That's fair enough. You know, the Apostle Peter in Matthew chapter 14, he was drowning in us, and he just said 3 words, Lord, save me. Honestly, just open your heart to God. And listen, I worked for a number of years for one of the greatest people. He just passed away, James Dobson. Bill, did you know Dr. Dobson?
1: I had him on the show once, and he was a delight.
0: Yeah, just he was such a wise man, and in many ways, just a mentor to me.
1: Mm-hmm.
0: I worked for him for 8 years. But, you know, he wrote a book about disappointment with God. Now, be humble and be willing to let God be God. But maybe you just need to open your heart and get alone with God and say, Lord, I'm hurting right now. I'm confused. I'm just not even... you might even pray the skeptic's prayer. Lord, I'm not even sure that if you're real, but please show me. But be honest about it. If you throw it out to God and say, God, if you are real, please show me. But that needs to be coupled with the willingness to say, Lord, as you begin to work in my life, I'm going to respond. Lord, I'm opening up my heart. Please, if you will call out, I'll do my best to follow you. But God loves you, folks. Again, it's no accident that you're hearing the Bill Arnold Show. Just might be that these two guys are a little gentle reminder that God's arms are open and he truly, truly loves you.
1: And Alex, today for some might be a day of unexpected peace. They never anticipated having the kind of peace that only Jesus brings. When I read John 14:27, and Jesus says, peace is what I leave with you. It is my own peace that I give you. I don't give it as the world gives. Do not be worried and upset. Do not be afraid.
0: Amen. It is said that in the English Bible, 366 times it says, don't be afraid.
1: Right.
0: One for every day of the year plus an extra.
1: Is that for leap years?
0: Maybe. Hey, I want to come on sometime and tell how God took our family from bankruptcy and really absolute poverty to the peace of God. And it wasn't found in a checkbook. God was faithful and he met our needs, but he is our peace. Isn't that amazing? Not just that we have peace, but Jesus is our peace. That's in Ephesians. So it's there, and the Jesus is as close by as a prayer. That's not a cliche. It's absolute reality.
1: Yeah, that's a much bigger idea too, Alex. Instead of Jesus help give me peace, just to know Jesus is peace.
0: Yeah, that's right.
1: Yeah,
0: it's Ephesians 2:14. Actually, he is our peace, and I got to say, as a pastor in the ministry, you know, you do a lot of hospital visits, and I've been with people just as they got a horrible diagnosis, maybe. Twice in 30 years, I've done funerals for children, little bitty children that died. Mm-hmm. Well, that's heartbreaking. But I'm telling you, even in the crucible of life's experiences, when you know that you're in the palm of God's hands, and, you know, who knows what tomorrow is going to throw at us, but God is with us. He'll never fail us. I mean, you truly can have peace even in the most severe of life's storms.
1: Mm. Alex, thank you once again so much for coming on the show. Great to
0: talk to you. Love and prayers. Blessings, my friend.
1: Same to you. Dr. Alex McFarland has been my guest. You can learn more about him, authored over 21 books, at alexmcfarland.com. We're going to take a short break, and when we come back, you know a merry heart is like good medicine. My friend and colleague from the great state of Iowa will join me.
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9: I'll never forget years ago at my brother's funeral when one speaker said, "It's not wrong to ask God why, as long as we ask not with a clenched fist, but with a searching heart." I think David has a searching heart in Psalm 10. He looks at the pain and evil in the world and says, "Why, O Lord, do you stand afar off?" But halfway through the psalm, he moves from an earthly perspective to an eternal one. He says, "You, O God, do see trouble and grief. You consider it to take it in hand." And then he goes on to say, "O Lord, you hear the desire of the afflicted. you encourage them, and you listen to their cry. From our earthly perspective, we sometimes wonder why certain things happen. But God will never let our pain and suffering go on any longer than needed. Would you ask God to give you an eternal perspective today? 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

0: Welcome back to the show. My friend Patrick Albanese is joining me. He is from the great state of Iowa and the prestigious town of West Des Moines. Hello, Patrick.
1: Hello. Now 20% more prestigious.
0: How come?
1: I don't know. I think that there was probably some politicians out there that are promising, if you vote for me, I'll make it even more prestigious.
0: Well,
1: you see all the ads, and I was realizing, you know, every politician says the same thing. I'll fight for you. I'll fight for you. And I said, gosh, that must go way back. And then, of course, Exodus 14:14, the Lord will fight for you.
0: Right. It goes back a long time. That was a favorite verse of mine. Yeah. Exodus 14:14. The Lord will fight for you. All you need to do is be still.
1: Yeah.
0: Yeah.
1: Now, and he's not saying all you need to do is vote for me.
0: No, he doesn't.
1: No.
0: I've been thinking and praying for you a whole lot lately because you got stuff going on. And then I was thinking about worry, and that's very unproductive. All we have to do is go to Matthew chapter 6 to realize there's a lot of reasons not to worry. And,
1: yes.
0: You know, God gave you life. God gave me life, Wyatt life. Can't we trust him with the details of every day of our life?
1: You know, worry has always been a thing for me, and I've believed that I'm genetically programmed for it because my mother was quite good at it,
0: mm-hmm.
1: and yet she would always call me out for worrying too much. Mm-hmm. And I thought, what? But didn't I learn from you? Did I learn from you? And she would sometimes say, sometimes people can say, you're worrying about things that may or may not happen. My mom could sometimes phrase it like, you are worrying about things that have yet to not happen.
0: Oh, I like that.
1: Yeah. It's like, that's not going to happen.
0: Mm-hmm.
1: And, you know, you're worrying about that it's not even, nothing close to that is going to happen.
0: Yeah. And worrying is going to create trouble for you today. Whatever you're going to try to do today, if worry is occupying a bunch of your mind, there's a good chance you're not going to get as much done as you could get done. And I heard something kind of cute. I don't know who said this, so I'm not going to be able to give credit to who came up with this line, but The best time to plant a shade tree was 30 years ago. And the next best time to do it is today. In other words, don't put off today what you need to do. Or what you could do, because God, I think, honors to do with what you can do with the day that he has given you.
1: And you can get discouraged. You know, if you were to say, well, I want to learn a new skill. And I think it's Malcolm Gladwell says, well, it's 10,000 hours to mastery. But, you know, you can be good at something without the 10,000 hours. You don't have to master everything. But let's say it's playing the banjo or learning. Let's say you want to learn a foreign language. And I remember when I was trying to learn some Japanese many years ago, and I met a person. They said, "Well, it's going to take you 10 years." And I said, "Why? Well, I don't really want to put 10 years in. You know, that's a long time." And he said, "Well, you know, 10 years from now you'd be done, or you could wake up and say, 'Today's the day I would have been done.'
0: Right?
1: Today's the day I would have arrived.
0: Yeah."
1: I would have been there. So what? And then he kind of hit me with, what else are you doing?
0: I know.
1: So yeah, go ahead and we'll plant the tree. It's like, oh, I should have planted that tree 30 years ago. Well, go plant it now.
0: Right. And isn't worrying always more harmful than it is helpful? Always, always, always.
1: Worrying, what I've discovered, especially as of late, because I've had, you know, some health issues that, oddly enough, I thought, well, this is not going to be good for my worry muscle, which is already overworked, you know? Mm-hmm.
0: Yeah.
1: it's just, this is not going to be good. But I relaxed a little bit, not just because it's, well, not all, maybe things won't be that bad. But I realized it's accomplishing nothing, which is something, you know, I've always known it to be true. But what bothered me the most is, and it hit me hard, is how it forced me into inaction. Worry has been a block to doing for me.
0: Yeah.
1: Not just, let's say the thing, I want to try something. Oh, you know, you start to play the negative talk and you don't do it. but it would stop me from doing a lot of things. Because mm-hmm. you start to get into that, you know, what's the point? And you're right. It's like, God's got you covered. Relax.
0: Mm-hmm.
1: Relax a little bit here.
0: Yeah. And just a reminder, God is not ever ignoring you. I think some people feel like he's left the building, but he hasn't. He's not ignoring you. Just trust and depend on him.
1: Then I don't know. There are many people that are really great at the patience thing, and I'm certainly one of them. You want, you know, instant results. But I also realize that, you know, the good things do take time. And I love the way God lays it out. I mean, you know, if the day were to come, let's say that they can just install the chip in your brain that makes you a super genius, Wile E. Coyote, right?
0: Mm-hmm.
1: And you have a recollection of your brain is an internet. It's constantly hooked up to the internet. We wouldn't be impressed with intelligence anymore. We wouldn't be impressed with somebody who studied to learn something.
0: Right.
1: You didn't even work for it. You know, it's, I remember, as I'm sure you do, they invented, you know, they taught a computer how to play chess. And there was a time when they said, well, a computer will never beat a human being at playing chess. Not going to happen. And then they said, well, you know, it's getting kind of close, actually. mm-hmm. And then it did. And it said, well, the computer beat a human being. The computers are better than human beings. But I don't know anybody who bought a ticket to watch two computers play a game of chess.
0: That's true.
1: But they would buy a ticket to watch two people play chess. Why? Because we're impressed with the time, the effort they put in. And God rewards us for time and effort as well.
0: Yeah. I mean,
1: could he give us stuff instantaneously? Nobody would appreciate it.
0: Yeah. AI can play some pretty cool music, but nobody wants to go into a room and see two laptops open and then hear music.
1: Yeah. Or hear them interview each other.
0: Right.
1: Mm-hmm. They worry about, you know, AI actors taking over. And I said, well, I'll just look forward to that interview on a talk show where somebody says, you know, tell us some of the things you had to overcome. I'm a computer. I haven't had to overcome anything.
0: Yeah.
1: It's been pretty easy. So we love the human story.
0: Yeah, we do.
1: And I think God gives us those things to work on too.
0: Yeah, and we hope that we've encouraged you a little bit and given you some good, solid reasons to not worry, although a lot of people have worries every day, but trust God for the outcome. God has information about your life that you don't have, and you can trust him. Like Patrick said, Exodus 14:14, I will fight for you. All you need to do is be still. Sometimes Psalm 46:10 says, be still and know that I am God. And that can mm-hmm. give you take a nice deep breath. All right. And we're going to take a little break and come back with lots more with Patrick Albanese, my friend and colleague from the great state of Iowa. We'll be right back.
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6: Before Jesus began his ministry, there was a forerunner, a voice crying in the wilderness. 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
0: A merry heart is like good medicine, and I appreciate my friend Patrick Albanese, who's joined me today. Patrick, I don't know about you, but when the other night it was raining and it was coming down nice, and I'm laying in my bed thinking to myself how grateful I am that there is a roof over my head and that I am in a comfortable bed and I'm warm and dry. And I'm realizing how there are so many things in life that I just kind of take for granted. And when I was looking at this passage in Acts chapter 20, the first two verses, I thought that would be our public reading of scripture. So let's each take a verse, if you don't mind. And you take the first one, I'll take the second.
1: Yours has three more words. I'm not saying I counted.
0: Okay.
1: I just, Acts 20. I am going to Jerusalem, not knowing what will happen to me there. I only know that in every city, the Holy Spirit warns me that prison and hardships are facing me.
0: However, I consider my life worth nothing to me. My only aim is to finish the race and complete the task the Lord Jesus has given me, the task of testifying the good news of God's grace. All right, those two verses are packing so much in them because the Holy Spirit is warning Paul that prison and hardships are facing him, and I consider my life worth nothing. And yet, on the same token, I get to come into this comfortable studio with a pretty comfortable chair and talk about Jesus for 2 hours. And the Holy Spirit is not really telling me that prison and hardships are facing me.
1: No, I mean, it's funny we can have that thing hanging in the back of our head saying, you know, someday I could be diagnosed with something or I'll get some bad news about somebody or someone close to me. And, that does happen to everybody. It happens to everybody. But, you know, we're not going through... And Paul's going through a daily reminder, there's some stuff coming. Mm-hmm. There is some, and it's interesting, one of the things you had sent me from Matthew said, worrying keeps us from the real challenges God wants us to pursue. And it seems to go in so well with what Paul was saying there. It's like, you know what? I'm not even going to worry about it. God has other things he needs me to do. I have to finish the race. I have to complete the task. So, yes, prison and hardships are facing me, but I'm not going to focus on those. Wow. I wish I could be one-tenth that, I don't even know what you would call that, good, devoted, dedicated.
0: And then
1: that's impressive.
0: In verse 2, he says, I consider my life worth nothing to me because my only aim is to finish the race and complete the task the Lord Jesus has given me, the task of testifying the good news of God's grace. Wow, talk about being single-minded, completely focused, dialed in, despite the possibility of prison and hardship, I'm not looking back. I'm only moving forward.
1: Yeah, what he says in the first verse is not that prison and hardships are potentially on the
0: right
1: way. He's saying, no, these are definitely coming.
0: Yeah. And it's not.
1: So it isn't even, well, maybe it's not as bad as I thought. It's like, well, no. It's hard stuff coming your way.
0: And it's not just casual talk from somebody he knows. This is from the Holy Spirit warning him.
1: Yeah.
0: That's a different voice than just
1: it's a different
0: me saying to you, hey, if you're going downtown tonight, you better be careful. I hear there's some trouble downtown.
1: Right. There's some, you got to watch out for that three-card Monty game on the corner.
0: Yeah.
1: you know, and see if you can get my $20 back, right? And yeah, it's still, that's a good warning, by the way. But when the Holy Spirit says it, you might say, maybe I shouldn't go downtown tonight.
0: Mm-hmm.
1: However, the Holy Spirit didn't say to him, don't go to Jerusalem.
0: Right.
1: It's not like the Holy Spirit saying, hey, Paul, you know, if I were you, I'd skip out on Jerusalem right now.
0: Yeah. Oh, just plan on it. Plan on prison and hardships. There you go.
1: Yes.
0: And
1: oh, you're going to Jerusalem. Great. Good. Yeah. Keep testifying. By the way, a little heads up for you. It's going to be a little bit rough.
0: Yeah.
1: And he says, okay, I'll do it.
0: Mm-hmm. So yeah. You have had some very challenging news lately, and I know that you've kept your attitude great, which is awesome. And I see gratitude pouring out of you a lot more recently than I have even in the last year.
1: I wish I could tell you exactly why. I didn't expect that, you know, especially the one which we talked about a couple of weeks ago, a cancer diagnosis. Now, I don't know if you've, you know, I've updated you, obviously, but so many people were praying, and then they decided to run a genetic test on the, let's call whatever the thing was, an anomaly, you know.
0: Yeah.
1: And they said, you know, here's the strange thing. You have this level of a cancer. However, genetically, it's going to behave like a less aggressive type of cancer. So we don't have to do any of these immediate, like, you know, surgery type treatments. We can treat it like it's low grade and it's contained. In other words, it's like the unruly child that as long as you have him confined to his room, he's not going to cause much trouble out there.
0: Mm-hmm.
1: And that came out of nowhere because it was like a step backwards.
0: Well, it was an incredible answer to prayer because your state was upgraded to, well, we got to act right now. And then after a lot of prayer, your state was put to, we're going to keep an active surveillance on this. Which is a much different diagnosis than we better start cutting right away.
1: Yes, you will most likely have to do something in the future. Now, and what was really wonderful, if I may use that word, the good thing about that is, you know, I was having a heart issue with this AFib, this atrial flutter, whatever it was. And all of that was going to have to go on the back burner to deal with this first, which meant, you know, who knows, 6 months or a year of dealing with a heart issue, which can now be attended to much more quickly.
0: Mm-hmm.
1: And that one's very fixable.
0: Yep.
1: So I said, well, you know, it's, yeah, everything got put in the right order, which was great. But to get back to what you had said, I don't know why, and it could have been the prayer. I said, why am I not a complete mess over all this stuff?
0: Prayer.
1: Why am I not, you know, morning, noon, and night going, oh boy, oh boy.
0: That's what I expected from you, and you didn't give it to me.
1: Well, you know, it's I read a great C.S. Lewis quote today, as if there aren't, you know, there's more than one, by the way. There are only two kinds of people, those who say to God, thy will be done, and those to whom God says, all right, then, have it your way.
0: Mm-hmm. Yeah.
1: And I thought, you know, I've spent a lot of my life trying to tell God how to do things for me. What order, to what degree. You know, I tend to finish that prayer with, if you please, sir.
0: Right.
1: You know, but I couldn't help but meddle.
0: I get it.
1: How I wanted it to happen.
0: I get it. Patrick, thanks. Great to be with you.
1: Thank you. Yep. Thanks for having me.
0: Yeah, you bet. Patrick Albanese has been my guest. We're going to take a little break. Hour two is just ahead. Dr. Richard Pratt's going to join the show. And then Brad and Heidi Mitchell are going to talk about having a great marriage through prayer. That's all next.

0: When you move into a new neighborhood, your neighbors may welcome you with a baked good or a card. Maybe when you joined your work team for the first time, they took you out to a welcome lunch. Hey, my name's Kim. 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
1: The faithfulness of God is the glue that holds this world together. 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
3: Open the Bible with Colin Smith.
4: The law tells us what to do, but it doesn't give us the power to do it. So God promised a new covenant in which He would not only tell us what to do, but give us the power to move in that direction. I will put my spirit within you and cause you to walk in my statutes and be careful to obey my rules. See, God's law is like the track for the train. The track gives direction, but the train won't move forward unless there's power in the engine. But when you believe in Jesus, God will give you His Holy Spirit so that you can live a new life that is pleasing to Him. The law tells you how God wants you to live. Jesus Christ makes that life possible.
3: Is there someone in your life who needs to know the God of the Bible and might be open to take a journey through the Bible with you? Invite them to openthebible.org.
5: This is Max Licato. In Luke 15, Jesus tells three stories of something lost and something found. A lost sheep, a lost coin, and a lost son. At the end of each story, Jesus describes a celebration. The point is clear. Jesus is happiest when the lost are found. Jesus rejoices because He knows what awaits the saved. In heaven, you will at long last have a heart just like His. Guiltless, fearless, tirelessly worshiping, flawlessly discerning. Jesus also rejoices that we are saved from hell. He says there is only one sound there, and that is the weeping and gnashing of teeth. Every person you meet has been given an invitation to dinner. When one says yes, celebrate. When one hesitates, urge him to get ready. You don't want anyone to miss the party. This is Max Licato.
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2: I have a question for you today at the back fence. 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A positive conversation? You asked the question, he gave advice, he listened to you, he entered into your life somehow, maybe he asked you a question. Anything come to mind where you felt like he was for you and wanted the best for you? Or is what you remember a conversation where you felt kind of judged or condemned, not heard, or your dad didn't communicate much at all? Today on Chris Fabry Live, a father and a son give advice about what to say and how to say it on a variety of really hard topics. Somebody is going to have the light go on today. I can feel it. Tim and Mark Shoemaker will join us. Two shoemakers at the back fence are coming up straight ahead on the program. 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You'll find out more at chrisfabrylive.org. Let me thank our team behind the scenes. Ryan McConaughey doing all things technical. Trish is out. Lisa's in the chair. Cheyenne will be answering your calls today, unless I'm wrong about that. And we are in, day three of something really exciting. There's a friend of this program who believes in what we do each day. So much so that this friend has figured out a way to encourage you to become a back fence partner. What is that, Chris? That is a person who gives a gift each month, a recurring gift. So this friend is going to match dollar for dollar your first month of support. So if you give $30 a month, hey, Charles just did that a little bit ago. Charles, you're my hero. Thank you. 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We've never done this on the program, and you can tell how excited I am. 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That is matched as well. 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You get a signed copy of The Promise of Jesse Woods, a novel that I wrote. 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Thanks for your support. All right. Tim and Mark are shoemakers. He was a born shoemaker, Tim was. Tim is the author of 14 books for parents and kids, works as a volunteer with youth at his local church for more than a quarter of a century now, speaks to thousands of students, public schools. You go to the homeschool conventions, Iron Sharpens Iron, men's conferences, lives in the suburbs of Chicago with Cheryl, his wife. Tim, welcome. How you doing today?
3: Hey, I'm happy to be here, Chris. Thank you.
2: Thank you for doing that. And you, is shoemaker the way that it came over on the Mayflower, or what? Tell me the makeup of that.
3: I think it was different, but it was simplified to shoemaker at some point during the line.
2: Okay. All right. Mark Shoemaker, or Schumacher, is a Moody Bible Institute graduate and Moody Seminary graduate. He has served as an adjunct professor, youth and family pastor for the past 15 years. He and Sarah have been married longer than that. And he now oversees youth and college ministries at the Bridge Community Church in the Chicago area. Mark, how you doing today?
4: Chris, doing good. Glad to be here.
2: Yay.
4: Yeah.
2: All right. So there are tons of books. You've written a lot of books. We're going to feature two of them at the website today. What to Say and How to Say It to Your Teen. And then 72 questions and answers about life and becoming the man God designed you to be. We have both of those linked at chrisfabrylive.org. But I want to start with the Ford F-150, Tim, that you walked up to. Tell me that story.
3: Oh, there was a,

0: we were on our way home. We had just gotten off of I-90, or we were on the ramp, and I saw this Ford down in the ditch. It was way down there, a real steep embankment there. And, you know, I just felt bad for the person. So we pulled over, my wife and I pulled over, and I went down. It was just a young guy. And he might have been 17, 18, and he was borrowing a truck of his friend's dad. He was driving them to the airport. All he had to do was drive it home, pull it in the garage, and he was done. Well, somehow he'd ended up off the road and way down there, and he was stuck good. He'd called for a tow truck, but he was really spooked. And you know, I'm looking at this, and I'm thinking, this is an F-150. He can get out of here. I think he really can. And so, you know, I asked him if he'd be open, you know, I'd just stand alongside him and maybe give him some instructions. I thought we could climb out.
1: Instead of getting in yourself, you could have done that too, right?
0: Exactly. Yeah. But he had to do it. You know, if he did it, that would change everything. And so he had the window down. I'm at his window, and we had to back up first, Chris. We had to back up farther down, so it seemed worse, but we had to get that angle right. And gave him some little instructions, and you know, okay, a little bit more gas, a little bit more. Okay, you're going to aim way over there, not so steep, way over there. That's where you're going. And so I ran alongside him as long as we could, and he finally got the speed up. He got to the side. He jumps out. He runs back to me, and he was like, "Thank you, man." You know, he says, "How did you know how to do this?" And it was just this moment, and it came back to me. It's like, you know what? That's all we're doing. We've traveled a little bit farther in life, and we want to help, especially young men here, help them through some of these tricky spots that they can do with a little bit of coaching.
1: Yes, Mark, what does that story ring in your heart?
2: Sure does. I mean, the youth pastor side of me thinks about, you know, I hear that story and I think of names and faces of people that I've seen in tough spots that we've been able to talk to. And I love when they listen and they follow through and you see that trajectory over a year, 5 years, 6 years, and they're in a better spot and you see that. And that's great. But it also resonates with me as like, yeah, that's my dad. Like that reminds me of those years for me of him coaching and talking and the advice that he would give. He's not taking over, but he's going to stand along right next to me and he's going to tell me what I can do. He's been there before. And so in that way, it resonates too.
1: Everybody has that sense of getting off track or going down the hill or, you know, having the wheels fall off of life, whatever it is. And it is gold to have somebody come alongside you and say, "Hey, it feels really bad right now, but I have some hope. Hang on to the hope that I have," right?
0: Yeah, for sure.
1: Yeah. And that's what you're trying to do with all the books that you write. Come alongside whoever it is. On this one, it is more for the man and his son, although women, you know, moms will be helped out with this too, right, Tim?
0: Oh, I agree. You know, you've got a lot of moms. They may be the one that's got to work with the son. They may be the single mom out there. And this will give them some real helps on topics to talk about and how to approach even on these things as the two of them go over it together. And what would be even fun about that is she can give the female perspective on it. And you know what? This might be crazy, Chris, but if I'm a mom, I'm going to want to go over this with my daughters.
1: Yes.
0: Because they're going to be looking for a guy and I want them to see what this guy looks like or what he should be working towards if he's really going to be a man following God's design.
1: Yeah. And my heart is for those, and we always do this, whether it's Mother's Day or Father's Day, it's the person who calls and says, "I didn't have a dad like that. I wish my dad would have come up to my F-150 and spoken me, you know, spoken those words that Tim, but I don't even know my dad in a sense." Mm. And so I think these resources are really going to be helpful. If you go to chrisfabrylive.org, we've got 72 questions and answers about life and becoming the man God designed you to be, as well as what to say and how to say it to your teen, A Parent's Guide to 30 Tricky Conversations. You'll see both of those by the Shoemakers at chrisfabrylive.org. 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
1: I love it when we can have dad and son on programs like this, when you hear that family connection. 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We have two books that they've co-written, What to Say and How to Say It to Your Teen, and then the newly released 72 Questions and Answers about Life and Becoming the Man God Designed You to Be. 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And if you have a question or a comment, I'd love to hear from a man or a woman who says, here's the conversation that I had with my dad when I felt like he really heard me. And this is what happened in my life. Did you have one of those moments? Did you have an F-150 moment where your dad came alongside and helped you out and really showed that he cared and didn't want to judge you? What was that like? I'd love to hear from you. 877-548-3675. There are so many things in this 72 book about 72 questions and answers. There's so many things about questions about emotions and decisions and dating and manhood and the church and God and technology and culture and work. But there's one section in here that caught my eye, and it's about pornography. And there are four questions along these lines. And you know as well as I do, Mark, dealing with teenagers these days and how ubiquitous pornography is. This is a huge issue in today's culture, isn't it?
2: Oh, it's massive. And it's something where seeing it, as I think back to some of my youth pastor days and how common it was that this was the thing that was causing the shame that led to the distancing from God that led to all those cycles of, oh, repentance, and I want to come back to, oh, I messed up again, and is this grace good enough even now because I messed up again? And it causes teenagers so often, young men so often, to question these things about who God is, who they are, and if they can ever really find freedom from it. And if they spiral in this area, so often it leads into other areas of them spiraling in sin as well.
1: Yes, and relationships. Tim, what do you say about that?
0: Oh my goodness, yeah. You know, oftentimes a young man will think he's not addicted. He thinks he can control it. Maybe it goes weeks in between viewing some kind of porn, and he thinks, yeah, I'm not addicted, I can control it. But my question to him is always, well, how often do you think about it?
1: Mm-hmm.
0: You know, how often are you thinking about the next time you can have it? And yeah, you're likely addicted long before you think you are. And another fooler is, you know, like, in the garden where the devil says, you know, you surely aren't going to die. And Proverbs talks about, you know, going to this woman's house is going to the chambers of death. And, you know, somebody who's viewing porn, they might say, well, I'm, you know, I'm not going to die. I didn't die. But there's other kinds of death. You know, there's death of dreams, death of God's plan for your life, death of self-respect, death of people respecting us, death of relationships. I think you mentioned that. Mm-hmm. So there's so many ways that these death, just God's plan, you being able to live that out in your life, guys end up running from that plan because of that shame that Mark talked about, that guilt.
1: And a lot of dads hold back. They'll see something, and this is not just for sons and daughters. They'll see something and they'll think, well, maybe there's something off here. But I have struggled in the past, or I still struggle with pornography, and so I can't say anything. What do you say to that dad, Tim?
0: Well, here's what I tell him, is because I hear this a lot at men's conferences. And the thing of it is the enemy is giving dad that lie. You're not qualified. You've disqualified yourself. Who are you to tell them? What are they going to think of you? Better off to talk to your kids and say, look, dad has struggled with this. Dad's been there. Dad's crippled in some ways because of this. I don't want that for you. We're going to fight this together because this will take you down. And, it's much better. They can come at it from a point of experience. They know how deadly, they know how powerful this is. So actually, they're ideally suited to talk to their kids about it.
2: And if I could just say one thing with that too, because I think sometimes with teenagers, they don't realize the danger, like you said, mm-hmm. because anything that they hear talked about with it, it's talked about as so common, almost as a given within our culture that you do view that, and it's common, normal, accepted. So for someone's got to get in there and talk to them and help them understand it shouldn't be that. It doesn't have to be that, and here's the dangers alongside that, yeah.
1: The what to say and how to say it. So how do you broach this with a son or a daughter and without it becoming a shaming? You know, oh, you're terrible. That's terrible. You can never do that again. You know, don't do that. It's going to ruin your life, et cetera, et cetera. You know, that kind of approach will push them further away, right?
0: Yeah, I think you're better off with something like that is almost come from the assumption that they've seen something and be able to come at them with love, with that nothing you say is going to shock me type of attitude. And, you know, just that open conversation. Look, this is a really common trap. It's pretty hard for somebody not to see something that would be considered porn. You know, talk to me about that. What, you know, when's the last time you saw something? You might say that rather than have you done it. That their knee-jerk reaction could be to lie. But to say, hey, when's the last time you saw something? Or what have you seen with friends struggling with this? and then just talking about what those effects can be. And, you know, someday they're going to fall in love with a young woman. And they would die for that person. But if they're involved in porn, their tastes, everything is being twisted. And they're going to hurt that girl, the last person in the world that they want to hurt. So we want to try to encourage parents to come alongside, hey, let's get free from this. This is an addiction.
1: But it's so reminiscent of what you just talked about with the Ford F-150. Mm. If you as a man or mom can use this approach as well, to come alongside and say, I've been in this kind of ditch before. Mm. I've been down this incline before as well. And it's really hard to get out by yourself. In fact, I think the ability to curb a porn addiction is almost impossible to do alone. You've got to do it in community. Do you agree with that, Mark?
2: Yeah, I think that there's a handful of things that really help. Good accountability is helpful. Guys who will truly hold you accountable and ask the hard questions and not just be like, oh, that's all right. Yeah, me too. Whatever. You know, there's some of that can happen. Sometimes in groups, but finding the right kind of people that hold accountable and speak truth, I think is so important. And then, yeah, there's other things too and we talk about in the first part of 72 questions, Holy Spirit control, like exactly what you're saying, Chris, like we can't do this ourselves. Like, let's look at this as an enemy that it is, that is trying to destroy us. And we need God's help. We need His Holy Spirit. We need that abiding in Christ and what that does to Psalm 37, change our desires to be shaped more like His desires. Like, it's important to be able to label this as like, yeah, those are your desires. That's what you want. Sin looks fun, seems fun. Your heart is bent towards that right now. But what we need is the long, slow, important process of shaping our desires back to Christ's desires. And yeah.
1: Would you say, Mark, that, because I've always felt this way, that my kids will catch more than I try to teach. They will look at me and they will see about me. They'll see the hypocrisy, you know, what I say yeah. and then what I do.
2: Yep.
1: They look at what I do. So with you and your dad, are there things from his life that you caught that he couldn't teach you as well as just kind of hand to you?
2: Yeah. So like with this particular topic, I saw my entire childhood how careful he was with the movies that he watched and he allowed us to watch, and he told us why. Even as the internet was becoming a thing, that's how old I guess I am. That was some of my childhood, is watching that come in to the homes, how careful he was with access to that and not allowing. So I watched him follow those same rules for himself. And I saw the danger that all of that was in his life. And then I had this example to follow. My wife and I were just talking about this last night about our cell phone usage. And my daughter doesn't have a cell phone, but, you know, whatever. In the next couple of years, that's going to be something. But we were talking about, like, we're showing her right now what it looks like to use a phone in the house. And so we're really just setting up our conversation later by living it well now.
1: Bingo. And who knows what's going to come along technologically, you know, because a few years ago, the cell phone it was an actual phone. And now it's this, you know, this strong computer, this device that connects us. And I don't know that it does, though. I don't know that that's the connection that it really makes. It kind of woos us to it to distract us and to, you know, to see these things. Tim, what goes through your heart when you hear your son talk about you that way?
0: Well, you know, I thank God. That's really, really important. I love hearing that. I think in so many ways, as we're going through life, you know, it's so easy to think as parents, we've got it all together, but we're just, you know, we're just a few steps ahead of that next generation. And we just want to be careful to do it right. We want to be open. You know, one time I was riding down an interstate with our youngest son, and we were coming back from someplace, and it was like we were going along the highway, and there was these huge semi-truck-sized billboards about gentlemen clubs or something like that. And, you know, as that billboard's approaching, I'm kind of looking out the other way so that, because I don't want my son thinking I'm looking at that sign. And then I noticed he was doing the same thing. And it was this perfect thing to have this conversation. And I just said to him, I said, Luke, I hate those billboards. And he says, yeah, me too. And I said, you know, I think about that, and I think about these men who are away from their families, and this is just a trap, is to lure them in, and it's going to be, it's going to hurt them, it's going to hurt their families. I just hate it. And it was able to have this great conversation, but I guess there's one of those things where, you know, if we struggle with something or if we're going through something, let's talk to our kids about it and help them see the other way.
1: And the value of questions, the value of asking a question, of entering in, not a prying question necessarily, but kind of an open-ended, like you said a little earlier, of your friends, do they struggle with this? You know, tell me more about that. And then it's not just the question, it's the listening. You've got to be quiet. You got to be non-judgmental. You got to, like you said, Tim, a little earlier, it's like nothing you can say is going to shock me or cause me to love you less. Although inside you may be shocked, you know, you may be struggling with that. How important is the listening part of that, the quotient, Tim?
0: It's huge. And one of the things that's tricky, Chris, is that often parents have heard the arguments before. They know where their kids are going to go with this. And it becomes easy to interrupt or to summarize, to rush it ahead. But our kids need to feel like they're being heard. So we're going to have to hear these same things over again. And if they say something at the end of a conversation, well, you just don't understand. That's code for, I don't think you heard me. I don't think you were really listening. And so then we want to slow it down, make sure there's no distractions around, and ask them to go over it again and help you. So I think that's really important.
1: Well, if we're looking at our phone all the time, we're not going to have those conversations.
0: Oh,
1: you know?
0: Right.
1: Oh, right?
2: Miss so much with it, yeah.
1: Okay. So here's what I want to do. Here's our number, 877-548-3675. There's a mom or a dad who's listening right now, and you've had a son or daughter come to you and ask some kind of penetrating question, and you didn't necessarily have the answer, or maybe you did have the answer and you opened both barrels, you know, opened the fire hydrant and you just let it flow. And it could be about the church. It could be about doubt, belief in Jesus and why is Jesus the only way or my truth? And they hear all this stuff at school about, you know, choose your own truth. What is the question that your son or daughter has asked you recently? And maybe the answer that you give or that Tim and Mark give here today will help another parent who's listening. Here's the number, 877-548-3675. Vulnerability is probably, for a parent, one of your best abilities in this whole quotient. 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So call that number, 877-548-3675. 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
9: I'm a sinner. 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
1: Father and son, Tim and Mark Shoemaker, are with us today at the Radio Backyard Fence. We're talking about those questions about life, the struggles that we have, with, especially with our teenagers. And there are two books at chrisfabrylive.org by the Shoemakers, What to Say and How to Say It to Your Teen, as well as 72 Questions and Answers About Life and Becoming the Man God Designed You to Be. Just go to chrisfabrylive.org. Okay, we were talking in the break, and one of the things that you brought up was timing and how important timing is with a teenager. And the thing that I remember about when my kids were in their teenage years, they would open up right at the point where I was so exhausted, I got to get up early the next day. And it's the pivotal thing. It's like, that's the hardest time of day for me. To be engaged is in the evening, late at night, when I'm ready to go to bed. They're just getting started. That's part of the timing, isn't it?
0: Oh my goodness, yeah, that really is. And we have to be open to that, right, Chris? Because that's when they're going to be the most open. And we want to have that talk, not when it's best for us, but when it's best for them. And they're going to be better at night when we don't see their face, when we can't read their expressions, when we're not looking them in the eyes. They've got the cover of the dark, or sometimes taking a car ride where they can be looking out the side window and you can have a great conversation side to side. But we need to be available. If we as parents are going to bed before our kids, we're going to miss some opportunities to walk them through some important things.
1: What do you mean by atmosphere?
0: Well, for example, our teenagers, they want to be treated like adults, right? And where do adults have conversations? At a coffee shop or a restaurant. So when you're going to have an important conversation, sometimes the best thing to do is say, hey, you know what? Let's go out. Let's grab something to eat. We'll grab a coffee or whatever it is, a treat, some ice cream, something. Go out in this public place and have this conversation. And you know what? You're probably going to have a better conversation. You're treating them like an adult to begin with. You're treating them different than maybe younger siblings.
1: With respect.
0: Yeah.
1: You're respecting them. You're respecting their experience, their life. And you probably learned things from Mark that you didn't know either of them about yourself, Tim.
0: Oh, yeah. I would say so. And even, Chris, as we were working on this book together, there would be times where I might want to approach something some way, and he might say, okay, Dad, that's good, but I would approach it this way, you know, now. So, you know, there's those things. So, but yeah, have your atmosphere. Think about that. And even that timing, you know how we think about Jesus in Mark 11, where it talks about him clearing out the temple. And we say, boy, you know that, well, that Jesus, he didn't let the moss grow under his feet. He just took care of that. But if you read just a few verses earlier, it says, Jesus entered Jerusalem and went into the temple. He looked around at everything. But since it was already late, He went out to Bethany with the 12. He comes back the next day and clears it out. He saw it all. But the timing wasn't good. We have to be careful as parents that we don't just say, hey, I'm going to take care of this right now. And the timing, the atmosphere isn't going to be good. Jesus knew this conversation, this situation would go better if everybody had some rest. And
1: because the kids will pick that up.
0: Yeah.
1: Mark, the kids are smart enough to know, especially if they're teenagers, they're, you know, way, way ahead of me. But the kids will pick up is like this, dad's checking off the box. Yeah. He's having the conversation that he needs to have or he thinks he needs to have. He's not, his heart is not toward me. His heart is about, you know, making himself feel better that he's talked with me about whatever it is. Do you agree with that, Mark?
2: Yeah. I think it emphasizes some of the importance of it too. If you're able to say, hey, right now is not a good time. I actually got to think through this a little bit more, or, I want to make sure we have more time later. We're not going to try to squeeze this into a commute to school when we don't really have adequate time. I think that for our teenager helps emphasize the importance and the value to them. I think for us too, it helps us check our heart. What's our motives here? Are we just trying to win a battle here? Or what's our objective? What are we even trying to accomplish in this conversation? Because I know for me, like in the midst of a day, and I'm trying to multitask and I'm thinking about what I got to do next and the next phone call and that text that just came through, like all that stuff is in my mind. I'll probably do better with this conversation later on in the day. And just to communicate that to them in the moment, I think is helpful.
1: Yeah. I'm not putting you off. Well, again, you're treating them with respect there and you're treating them like adults, like you would treat an adult. At least I hope you would, unless you're enmeshed in some way and you have to please everybody. It's like, oh, I really can't think of this right now, but I really want to talk about this. Can we do that a little bit later in the afternoon? Maybe just before dinner. How about that? So treating them that way allows you to take care of what you need to take care of and allows them to give them the respect, right, Tim?
0: It does. And it also allows you to prep a little bit. And you want to pray. You might make a phone call to just one other person, a prayer warrior, get some reinforcements. Just, hey, can you pray? I'm going to have a conversation. And, it'd be great if I had a little prayer support and to think about that atmosphere. How can I make this better? How can I make sure it's more private? If it's something that's going to be sensitive, that they'd be embarrassed talking in front of their siblings. And it's a good chance to remind yourself, what is my goal in this? Yes. Anyway, you talked about checking off the box. That's excellent. Right. We don't want that. Hey, our goal is for us to be able to come back safely from that conversation, me and my teen. I don't want to push them away because then they're going to talk to somebody else who probably won't share our values. No, I want them to see my love in a tone that shows my love, but I want to share truth with them. And we want to talk about it.
1: So what you're looking at, again, we've talked about this other program so often, the process over the outcome. Your child comes to you, your teenager comes to you and says, Dad, I want to get a tattoo. And maybe they want to get a tattoo of a cross, you know, or something, Chris, you know, a fish, the Christian symbol, that kind of thing. So what are you going to do? Are you going to shame them for wanting that? Or are you going to enter into, tell me more about that. Now, you know, as an adult, they can't get a tattoo at whatever age they are asking this. But you don't have to go there. You just say, okay, tell me more about that. Why, what is it about that? So there is this intentionality that I'm hearing from both of you, that you're both intentional not to just try to control what the teenager is thinking or what they will even do in the outcome of this, but so that they will hear what is going on inside of you toward them. Mark, am I catching it?
2: Yeah. As you ask those questions, as you hear their reasoning for what they're thinking and why they're thinking it, you come to understand their heart a little bit more, which will end up directing you a little bit in what the conversation needs to be and what you might need to steer or what you can affirm. Maybe you hear them say something, you're like, wow, they have a better grasp on that than I thought they did. That's awesome. And there's a great moment for you to be able to say that. And it started with you listening and asking good questions.
1: Okay. So what do you do? Let me set this, scenario up and then we'll take a break. What do you do if your teenager, and I'm not talking about like a 13-year-old, 14-year-old, I'm talking about 15, 16, 17 even, coming to you and saying, you know, I don't like church anymore. I don't want to go anymore. How do you handle that as the parent, as the dad who's looking on at this? What do you do? Do you put your foot down and you bang the table? No, we are all going. Do you ask questions? We're going to find out what the Shoemakers think straight ahead on Chris Fabry Live. 72 questions and answers about life and becoming the man God designed you to be is one of our featured resources today, along with what to say and how to say it to your teen. The Parent's Guide to 30 Tricky Conversations. 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
6: You have to listen tomorrow at the Radio Backyard Fence, because usually we have the two Michaels, Dr. Michael Rodelnik, Dr. Michael Van Lanningham. Guess what? We're matching the marriage gift here, and we're bringing in two Van Lanninghams and two Rodelniks. It's 99 years of marriage in the aggregate, and we're going to talk about how did they do it? How did Eve and Sue do it tomorrow at the back fence? And again, if you go to chrisfabrylive.org, you can see how to support us and take advantage of that matching gift for anyone who becomes a back fence partner or increases their gift. Thanks for doing that. Tim and Mark Shoemaker are with us today at the back fence. 72 questions and answers about life and becoming the man God designed you to be, as well as what to say and how to say it to your teen. The scenario that I threw out to you, I think, Tim, you've been through this. We won't say which son, which child, but you've been through this where one of them came to you and said, Dad, don't think I want to go to church anymore. How'd you handle that?
7: Well, yeah. And with him, it was preemptive. You know, I was seeing this with others. And so with him, I wanted to tackle the topic before, you know, he got lured away. So think about a fire pit. We actually did we went camping, but I brought two squirt guns with, one for each of us, just a little, you know, water pistol. We filled them up, took one log out of the fire. And I said, okay, let's put this out. We're going to time it. Let's see how many seconds it takes for us to put out the flames. It can be smoldering. And so we did that. It took us 40 seconds. And so we put that log back in the fire. We went and filled those guns. And then we came back and I said, okay, son, there's the log. We've got 40 seconds. Let's do it again. And of course, now it's in the fire. And we could not do a thing to that thing. It was just bulletproof. And so then that became that moment for a life lesson. I said, you know what? This is a picture of the way it is with church. And when we're like this log off on ourselves, we're an easy target. It's really easy for the enemy to extinguish our flames. And we're vulnerable out here. But when we get back to church, we get reignited. We're with other believers. We're strong. We're bulletproof. And one of the big reasons we go to church, son, is that we want to stay ignited. We want to stay close to God. And it's not just about us. The fact that we're there, we're helping others stay true to God as well. And so just a little thing like that can help them see the picture for church rather than a, hey, you know, in our house, you know, yes, we go, you know, as for me and my house, we shall go to, you know, the early service Sunday morning or whatever it would be. I think we can be smarter and help them see the importance of it, how it's about their protection.
8: There is a lot of power in that for me growing up to, of course, you would use your words and you would tell me a lot of things, but you showed me a lot of things, and the visual of that and the fire and the log, or, you know, countless other things that were the visuals of what I saw. I think that there's power in that. And being able to steer, you see it, you can't argue with the fire and the log and all that stuff. And as you do, you're explaining the why and the heart behind it, which I think is, you know, it comes out in that illustration for sure. But anyone who doesn't want to go to church, it's like, instead of just the brash, this is what we do. Of course, that is what we do. And we want to explain that. Like, no, you are going to go to church. We are going to do this. But let me make sure I explain to you why and the heart behind it. And I wonder if that's been explained to them before. Or has they just seen the example forever? And like, well, why do we just do this? Like, what's the point of it? Well, there's really good answers to that question.
7: Yeah. And I think, Chris, if we've got a teen that's pushing back a little bit on that, you can go through an illustration like that. But let's do everything we can to make going to church a good experience for them. So that's not all the, come on, kids, get in the car. Maybe we're going to go out to breakfast first. Maybe we're going to go to lunch afterwards. Make this about making this experience so good for them that they actually don't mind it so much. Yes. So it's thinking about them.
9: You know, I was thinking about the late at night when the teen becomes more verbal, you know, and a parent who has been praying, oh God, open the floodgates. I want to have communication. I want to hear what's going on. It's like I've exhausted the, how did school go today? Or whatever the question is. Oh God, would you know, give me an opportunity here. And then at 10:30, 11 o'clock, or whenever you get tired, I get tired earlier than that. But when it comes around and then you see that your child, you got to remember this is God opening up the opportunity and you can seize that opportunity or, you know, and there are times, of course, when you say, look, I'm so dog tired right now. Can we have this conversation tomorrow night? You know, you could honor your child like that. But to see this as some opportunity that God is opening up for the two of you, right?
7: Like, yeah. You know what just popped in my mind, Chris, as you were talking about this, is think about the story about Samuel, right? When he was with Eli. And when did God call to him? Samuel. He was in bed. It was at night. It was in the dark. And everything was quiet. And it was this time. That's the time God chose to communicate. That could be a powerful thing, is that at night, you know, use that. Mark, you were going to say something.
8: Yeah, I think some of the frustration is definitely at night, but I also think some of the frustration is even that they're asking the question. There can be a little bit of irritation in the question itself, but how that could be an answer to prayer in some ways. Let's say we pray, God, we pray that our kids would stay in church, follow you faithfully, all these things. Then the moment that they verbalize, why are we doing this, isn't necessarily a rejection and them walking away in worst case scenario, but that's often how we respond, is frustrated that they would even question or doubt it, instead of seeing it as part of that answer to prayer of, okay, God has just opened for me to see where they're at, to speak into it. God used these words as something that guides them and leads them towards that in the future.
9: Yes. So it is a positive thing that they're even thinking of, they're
8: totally
9: considering this, even if it comes out negative, which a lot of times in teenagers' life, it'll come out negative, as well as adults, it'll come out negative. I just have a couple of minutes left here. I want to get to the we've talked some about the phones, but technology. How do you, if you see your son or daughter and they're just, you know, their neck is bent and that's the way they walk around. Yeah. And again, the adults, you gotta let them catch what you do. So you gotta live in front of them. But how do you broach that? How do you have that tricky conversation about, I think TikTok is not good for you or social media or whatever. What do you think?
8: We started this conversation with kind of what you were saying there, Chris, but a really good look at ourselves. I'm willing to bet most parents can find something in the way that they use technology that is a habit that they've, or it's turned into an addiction in some way. I'm willing to bet their screen time or their usage of Instagram or whatever it is, that they can evaluate that and find something within themselves that they need to work on. And that could be a really great way to start the conversation. As you are looking at yourself and saying, hey, I'm noticing this about myself. What do you see in yourself? And then trying to steer that towards, again, why it matters and the heart of it. And we are so formed by the things that we give our attention to. And what's happening?
9: Okay, here's a question.
8: Yeah.
9: Let me ask you this. If you ask your teenager, have you ever tried to talk to me at some point? I had a question and I was on my phone.
8: Yeah.
9: You ask them that question and they'll tell you the truth, won't they?
8: Oh, yeah.
7: That's for sure. Yeah, that's a great way to open it up. You know, vulnerable. And they can take that shot at you. But we can show them why it's so important.
8: My kid just recently, my four-year-old, so convicting. He was like, I think I'm doing this awesome job multitasking, getting him food in the morning, whatever. And he but I'm on my phone too. And he goes, Dad, not look at your phone while I talk. And I was like, wow. Like, he verbalized that so well and so convicting. So yeah, that's like it. They see it. I was talking to a friend about this recently. Like, I never had that experience growing up to fight for attention from my parents because they didn't have the phone in their hand and all that stuff. So I think this generation of parents really has to think about that. I really have to think about that. What is this doing in communicating and my own usage and how am I training them to do it well in a way that honors God?
9: Yeah. It's such a part of our life, you know, you warp and woof of everything that we do. So it takes intentionality to kind of curb that, but it also takes intentionality with the people that you care about. I'm talking about spouse, I'm talking about children, I'm talking about if your parents are still there. This is a really, really good resource, both of them, What to Say and How to Say It to Your Teen, as well as 72 questions and answers about life and becoming the man God designed you to be, by the Shoemakers, Tim and Mark. Great to meet you two. Thank you for doing this. You come back and see us real soon, okay?
8: Yeah, thanks, Chris.
7: Love it. Thanks, Chris.
9: 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How do you answer questions about work life and the spiritual life? 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If you go to chrisfabrylive.org, 72 questions and answers about life and becoming the man God designed you to be. 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
11: 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My name is Wyatt. Thank you for listening, tuning in. I want you to know that what you say matters. That comment you made to your son or your daughter the other day, the time you were joking with your friends, or at least you thought it was a joke, it mattered. It always matters, because there is power in the words that we speak. Go to the book of Proverbs. I'll read from it in chapter 18, verse 21. It says, "Death and life are in the power of the tongue, and those who love it will eat its fruits." And there's an underlying theme throughout scripture in different books. If you go to James, and again in Proverbs, there's several spots where it talks about the power of the tongue. What we say matters. God wants us to take that to heart, be serious about that, and really just understand and know that we can have a huge influence and impact on people in the way we say things. So even if you think it's a joke, even if you think it doesn't have a lasting sting or impact on somebody, know that what you say and how you say it can impact and shape somebody's life.
12: Fear can be loud, rushing in and filling every space. But 1 Timothy 1:7 says, "God has not given us a spirit of fear, but of power, love, and a sound mind." When your thoughts spiral, His truth can steady you again. Even in the noise and uncertainty, you can find calm and stand strong. Rooted in His truth, living whole and well is possible. 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
13: Mary Magdalene was tormented and bound, known more for her pain than her name. But Jesus saw her and freed her, and suddenly everything changed. No longer defined by darkness, but welcomed into light, into belonging, into purpose. From brokenness to restoration, her story was rewritten. Jesus made Mary whole and well, and He can do the same for you. Connecting faith to life, Faith Radio.
14: You've heard it said that it's the little foxes that spoil the vine. Well, today's the day to deal with the foxes. I'm Susie Larson, and this is another Grow and Go moment, helping you to discover and enjoy what God wants to do in and through you. In the book of Song of Songs, chapter 2, verse 15, we read this: "Catch all the foxes, those little foxes, before they ruin the vineyard of love, for the grapevines are blossoming." When God is doing a new thing, the devil hides in the shadows with a plan. He aims to demolish everything that God creates. Thankfully, Jesus came to destroy the works of the devil. One of the most important scripture passages for the believer comes from Proverbs 4:23. "Guard your heart above all else, for it determines the course of your life." The word "guard" in this passage speaks to diligence, protection, and continual attention. How often are we this attentive to the condition of our hearts? Especially in a season of flourishing, we're tempted to let our guard down. If the enemy can't dismantle our destiny in big traumatic ways, well, then he'll send in the little foxes. We'll make little concessions here and there and think nothing of it. But then, one day, a crisis hits, and we realize it could have been prevented had we paid closer attention to our hearts and the work of God in our lives. Study where God is working in your life. Are there any foxes nipping at the vine? Is the enemy picking away at your resolve? Don't put up with it. Guard your heart, guard your yard, catch the foxes, and let love grow. Refuse to underestimate the little foxes. Deal with them immediately. You'll be glad you did. This is Susie Larson with another Grow and Go moment. 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
15: Is that you are filled with an overwhelming sense of serenity, that all your fears and trials would just melt away because you have a relationship with Jesus. You can worship the Lord with gladness, come before Him singing with joy, acknowledge that the Lord is God. He made us and we are His people, the sheep of His pasture. Growing your faith with Psalm 100, verse 2 and 3.
16: When Mary and Joseph realized their 12-year-old son was missing, they searched frantically. Where did they finally find him? In the temple, asking questions and giving answers that amazed everyone. 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

0: all of the love, all of the joy, all that you need is available to you in Christ and in Christ alone.
1: Welcome to The Verdict with Pastor John Monroe. Part of becoming spiritually mature is knowing what to avoid. There were many false teachings in ancient Colossae, and there are many deceptions and distractions in our world today. But today on The Verdict, we're identifying four mindsets to avoid, because Christ is sufficient. So let's join Pastor John Monroe as he continues this timely study in the book of Colossians with a message titled, In Christ Alone.
2: As we seek to follow our Lord Jesus Christ, it's inevitable that we will encounter false teaching. As we're learning in our study of the book of Colossians, Paul deals with the false teaching in a very straightforward way, and then reminds us of the overall answer, to embrace Christ and Christ alone. If Jesus Christ is God, why would we need anyone or anything else? Paul makes the astonishing statement that in Jesus Christ, the whole fullness of deity dwells bodily. It is in Colossians where we find some of the most in-depth passages on the supremacy of Christ as we grow in the grace and knowledge of our Savior. So let's return to Colossians chapter 2. Colossians 2 then, verse 8. See to it that no one takes you captive by philosophy and empty deceit, according to human tradition, according to the elemental spirits of the world, and not according to Christ. For in him the whole fullness of deity dwells bodily, and you have been filled in him, who is the head of all rule and authority. First of all, from verse 8, we can see that we are to avoid the falsehoods of philosophies. Paul is saying, avoid the falsehoods of philosophies. Here is a warning. See to it that no one takes you captive by philosophy and empty deceit. This verb, take captive, the only occurrence in the New Testament here, could be translated, don't let anyone kidnap you. It's the word used of the terrorist carrying away, kidnapping his victim. So the word picture is a very vivid one of someone being carried away from the truth into the slavery, into the bondage of error. Paul is saying, be very careful. Don't be hijacked by false teaching. Here is a warning. Be discerning. Don't be naive and gullible. We saw that last week from verse 4. I say this in order that no one may delude you with plausible arguments. So don't take you captive, says Paul, by philosophy and empty deceit. Philosophy, our English word philosophy, is just a literal translation of this Greek word, which means literally a lover of wisdom. Philosophy. But it would include here philosophy in our modern sense of the word, but also includes religions, belief systems, and world views. Paul is not denigrating philosophy in general, but he is dealing with empty, hollow, deceptive philosophies and religions. Paul is answering bad philosophy, false religion, deceptive world views. These falsehoods were impacting the church at Colossae, and these falsehoods, this false philosophy, this empty deceit, was a mixture, as we read the book of Colossians, probably, of Jewish legalism and pagan mysticism. These false teachers promised a higher knowledge, a deeper insight. They promised a kind of super spirituality. Sounded very attractive, doesn't it? But Paul is warning the Colossians to watch out that they are not taken captive, that they're not held hostage by this hollow teaching, by these plausible, persuasive arguments which promise so much but deliver nothing. Now here in verse 8, Paul gives us three reasons for the warning. First of all, he says this philosophy and empty deceit is according to human tradition. Three reasons for the warning. First of all, it's according to human tradition. The Colossians had received divine revelation. Paul has said in verses 6 and 7 that they received Christ the Lord.

0: word. But this deceptive philosophy, as all false teaching does, has its origins in man and not in God. It was human tradition. Remember at the time of Jesus, the Pharisees neglected the commandments of God and held to the tradition of men. So our Lord says in Mark 7 verses 8 and 9 to the Pharisees, you nicely set aside the commandment of God in order to keep your tradition. There's always a danger for us to do that, isn't there? To be attracted to something which is human, perhaps a human tradition. So I ask you, do your beliefs about the way of salvation, your views of doctrine, your views of the church, your views of baptism, do they come from the Word of God, or could they be merely human traditions which have been handed down to you by your parents, by grandparents, or by your church? It's very easy, isn't it, to be held captive by these human traditions, particularly if they have been communicated to us by people that we respect. But could it be that you are in danger of rejecting biblical truth, not because it is not true, but because it conflicts with what you have been traditionally taught, perhaps in your own home, or in a creed, or in a church that you were raised? We are not to base our beliefs, our doctrine, our lifestyles on human tradition. But there's a second reason Paul gives, verse 8, see to it that no one takes you captive by philosophy and empty deceit, according to human tradition, according to the elemental spirits of the world. One of the most difficult phrases in Colossians to understand. This false philosophy, this teaching seems to have been inspired by some cosmic powers and principalities. It was, in fact, demonic. Paul writes in 1 Timothy 4, verse 1, of deceitful spirits and teaching of demons. A kind of paganism, a worship of the elements of the earth, of the water, of air and fire. The worship of false gods and goddesses. We thought the other day of pantheism, which is so prevalent in our society today, portrayed by our media, a worship of nature, that God is all and all is God. False philosophy, empty deceit. Paul is saying, don't be taken captive by that kind of stuff. It's very enticing, it's very plausible, it sounds so sophisticated. But notice the third reason, and the most important of all, that this philosophy, that this empty deceit was not only according to human traditions, according to the elemental spirits of the world, says Paul, and not according to Christ. That's it. This is the ultimate reason why it is empty, why it's a sham, why it is deceptive. It is not according to Christ. Anything which detracts from Christ, which depreciates Christ, or seeks to add to the person and work of Christ, is not from God and must be rejected. How is it we get taken in by some cult, some new spirituality? If you're engaged in reading about something like that or speaking to someone like that, ask them what they think about Christ. Invariably, there is false doctrine regarding the person and work of our Savior. We are bombarded with this false philosophy, with this empty deceit. Stephen Ayre, in his book, Defeating the Dragons of the World, mentioned several, and I've adapted and added to some of them. Here are four common mindsets which I think easily ensnare us and elude us. First of all, materialism. Materialism is a real snare, I would suggest, for all of us. Here is another one. Hedonism, the love of pleasure. What's important in life is my personal pleasure, is my enjoyment. That really is all that matters. The snare, I am what I enjoy. Here is another mindset, relativism. It doesn't matter what I believe as long as I believe something. Josh McDowell refers to a survey among, quote, professed born-again church youth. The survey defines born-again church youth as those who say they have personally trusted Jesus Christ as Savior and Lord, and if they were to die today, they would go to heaven because Jesus is their Savior and has forgiven them of their sins. You say they're pretty good young people, right? Here's the statistic. 91% of professed born-again church-attending youth say there is no absolute truth. Do you get the figure? 91%. This tidal wave of relativism is swamping our churches, is swamping the evangelical church and the evangelical home, and most of us are totally unaware of it. The Bible is just another book. Interesting, but it's not our authority. Christ, interesting person, figure of love, but only one option of many. I'm okay. You're okay. Talk about being taken captive from the truth into the slavery of error. The snare of relativism, I am whatever I want to believe. The result, truth now is based on my personal experience. Truth is based on my opinion. And most frightening of all, truth is based on my feelings. Don't you hear people saying, I'm not comfortable with a God who would send anyone to hell. As if God is going to redefine himself based on your comfort level. How ridiculous. I'm not comfortable with saying that Jesus is the only way. It's based on my feelings. Truth then is redefined. Instead of truth being revealed as it is in true Christianity, God is a God who reveals himself as God of absolute truth through the process of inspiration, gives us a true, infallible, inerrant word, which is totally true, absolute truth, authoritative. Now we define what we want, how we do church, how we live, based on my feelings. Here is the fourth common mindset which ensnares us. Cultural Christianity, religion. What matters is outward conformity, putting on an appearance. We're very good at this one, aren't we? Giving the right answers. What people think of me and my family. The snare, I must be okay because I go to church and people think I'm a nice guy. Of course, I'm careful that they don't really know me. The result, hypocrisy. A failure to integrate our beliefs into all areas of our life. Religious activity, but no personal reality. Claiming a personal relationship with Christ, but no obedience to Christ. An outward profession of faith, but no inner possession of saving faith. Do you feel yourself ensnared by any of these? It would be a brave man, a brave woman today that would stand up and say, oh, these things don't affect me. Let's face it, they bombard all of us. Materialism, hedonism, relativism, cultural Christianity. Paul says they are not according to Christ. Avoid, verse 8, the falsehoods of philosophies. But verses 9 and 10 now, here's the answer. Yes, avoid the falsehoods of philosophies, but secondly, enjoy the fullness of Christ. Something to avoid, something to enjoy. Verse 9. For in him the whole fullness of deity dwells bodily, and you have been filled in him who is the head of all rule and authority. Mind-blowing verses, aren't they? Paul is saying that the fullness of deity, yes, the fullness of deity dwells in Christ bodily. The reason why the Colossians should have nothing to do with the falsehood of these philosophies is because these philosophies are not Christ-centered. In Christ, there is the whole fullness of deity dwelling. If that is true, and it is, and Paul has proved his case earlier in the epistle, if that is true, it's utterly absurd to pursue anyone or anything other than Christ and Christ alone. Look again at verse 9. That expression, the whole fullness, so translated in the ESV, refers to the totality of God's powers and attributes. Christ is the one and only mediator between God and man. And he is the very embodiment of the fullness of deity. Paul, by emphasizing that the whole fullness of deity, verse 9, dwells in Christ bodily, is emphasizing the true humanity of our Lord Jesus Christ. The false teachers may well have been saying that Christ was not truly human, but Jesus took a true body. Jesus, I remind you, was a real man. Apart from sin, the human body of Jesus was identical with ours. The same physiology, the same biochemistry. He grew in wisdom. He grew in physical stature. He was hungry. He was thirsty. He was weary. He cried. He sweated. He bled. And he died. A true man. The present tense of dwells here in this verse emphasizes also that Jesus Christ is presently fully God and fully man. And Paul is saying here in verse 10 that believers are filled in Christ, this one who rules over the whole universe. Verse 10, and you have been filled in him who is the head of all rule and authority. Paul's argument, and it's a profound one, is that Christ is the fullness of God. And as we are in Christ, we have all of the fullness that we can ever possess. You get that? Christ is the fullness of God. And as we are in Christ, we who are true believers in Christ, we who are in Christ have all of the fullness that we can ever possess. You see, this false teaching promised a higher knowledge, a greater enlightenment, and in so doing, deny the sufficiency and the supremacy of Christ. But Paul is saying you're complete in Christ and in Christ alone. You don't need anyone else. You need nothing else. Why would you pursue these deceptive philosophies? Completeness and fulfillment are never found in these false philosophies, in that false teaching. Christ is the head, verse 10, of all rule and authority. He is sovereign over all of the angels, over all of the demons, over Satan himself. He is the Lord of human history. He's Lord of the universe, Lord of eternity. Nothing can dethrone Christ. Believers are in him, and he is in us. We are filled with his fullness. Do you realize, brother and sister, that all you need of Christ is available to you? All you need to live a godly life, all you need to live a fulfilling life, all you need to know God's purposes for your life is found in Christ and in Christ alone. Make sure you know Christ. Here is something to meditate on this week. Without Christ in your life, you will never be full. Without Christ in your life, you will always have a sense of being incomplete, of being empty, of being dissatisfied, a sense of missing out in life. Without Christ, you will never know the purpose of your existence. The fullness of life does not flow, Paul is saying, from human traditions. It doesn't flow from rules and legalism. It doesn't flow from some mystical spirituality. It doesn't flow from self-empowerment that we empower ourselves and we dig deep within ourselves and create our own reality and all of that. No, the fullness of life flows from experiencing the fullness of Christ. Will you grasp that? The fullness of life flows from experiencing the fullness of Christ. All the wisdom you need is found in Christ alone. All of the strength you need, my dear sister, to live a life for the glory of God is found in Christ alone. All of the grace, all of the peace, all of the love, all of the joy, all that you need is available to you in Christ and in Christ alone. Therefore, draw from his fullness. You have Christ. You need no other. Look to Christ alone for all you need. All your wisdom, all your direction, all your peace, all your joy. Enjoy the fullness of Christ. That's why At church, we try to exalt Christ, to lift up Christ in our worship, in all we do. In Him dwells all the fullness of the deity in bodily form. And this Christ is in us. Therefore, enjoy the fullness of Christ. Charles Wesley, John Wesley's brother, the great hymn writer, writes, "Thou, O Christ, art all I want, more than all in Thee I find." Have you experienced that? The great St. Augustine, in a prayer, a famous prayer to God, says, "Thou hast created us for Thyself, and our hearts can never rest until they rest in Thee." Is that so difficult to understand? The God who created you, sends His Son in grace to redeem you, to transform you, to forgive your sins, that all you need to be all that God intends is found in Christ and Christ alone. A wee boy goes to Wrightsville Beach, North Carolina, and he stands in the Atlantic Ocean and fills his pail with the ocean. His pail, we could say, is filled with the fullness of the Atlantic. All that the little boy can hold is available to him. All of the sea he needs, all of the sea he can hold is there. He is in the sea, and the sea is in him, in his pail. Brothers and sisters, we are in Christ, and He is in us. Only the infinite Christ can hold the fullness of deity. But out of that infinite fullness of Christ, all of our needs are met and more. Therefore, don't settle for less. Avoid the falsehood of these philosophies and empty deceit. Embrace and taste and enjoy the fullness of Christ and Christ alone.
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0: Well, what's your verdict? Have you been tempted to embrace some attractive teaching, which may be the latest trend in Christianity? Have you ever fallen for the lie that Jesus Christ is not enough? But how can you add to Christ if He's God? Paul describes Christ's followers as being in Christ. And if we are in Christ, we have all of the fullness that we could ever possess. Our Lord is supreme, and His grace all-sufficient. Next time we continue in Colossians and learn we are in fact united to Christ Himself.
1: 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I'm Michelle Davies. Today's program with Pastor John Monroe was produced and sponsored by Calvary Church in Charlotte, North Carolina.
2: Oftentimes we say we're doing fine. I'm okay. 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I'm Wyatt. 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Maybe you're listening right now in this moment. You're hearing that because this is a wake-up call for you. This is God telling you maybe you're not doing as well as you think you are. 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
9: It It's simple to count your blessings when life is easy. 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Today on Turning Point, Dr. David Jeremiah shares the example of King David, who endured a lifetime of troubles, but always sought to keep his eyes on God's faithfulness. With a message of encouragement, here's David to introduce The Best Is Yet to Come.
10: Well, I'm not sure how you could rate the Psalms in the order of your appreciation for their truths. Obviously, Psalm 23 would be near the top. Psalm 1 would be on the list, and Psalm 119, the longest one on the list. But so many of these Psalms are so filled with practical truth. And, you know, I'll be honest with you, I always knew the Psalms. I taught the Psalms and preached on the Psalms, but I really fell in love with the Psalms during my time with cancer years ago. I found out that just about every emotion I felt, if I kept reading long enough, I'd run into it in the Psalms, along with some helpful suggestions as to how to deal with it. Many of these insights came late at night, early in the morning, when I couldn't sleep, and I just decided to read the book of Psalms over and over. I recommend it to you. It will bless your life, and it will keep you on a positive note. Psalms will help you in your relationship to God, and Proverbs, which is also included sometimes in the reading of Psalms, will help you in your relationship with people. Psalms is upward, and Proverbs is kind of sideward. Read them together, and you will be blessed. Today, we talk about what's going to happen in the future. You'll be surprised to learn that the Psalms are not only about the past and about the present, but they take a look into the future as well. Here from Psalm 16 is part one of The Best Is Yet to Come.
11: The title of our lesson today is The Best Is Yet to Come. We have been able to locate the Psalm in some portion of David's life. So helpful to see what was going on in his life when he penned the words that are recorded for us in his journal. It brings to light the nuances of each word and paragraph and helps us to understand and appreciate what he was experiencing. Once again, this is a Psalm of David. In fact, it's a teaching Psalm of David. It's a special Psalm of David according to the words that are listed above the Psalm. It is thought by many to have been written during a temporary time of peace, during a parenthesis that David enjoyed in his life when Saul left off hunting him for a period of time. There were two such periods in the history of David. Both of them have to do with what happened after David had Saul in the palm of his hand and let him go. You remember the first time Saul was in the cave of En-Gedi, and David was so close to him that he cut off the part of his skirt and carried it out with him to prove that he'd been close enough to take Saul's life. But I believe the psalm we've opened to today was written after the second occasion when David held Saul in his hands. The story goes like this. Saul and his 3,000 chosen men were seeking David to kill him, and they had settled down for the night in the wilderness of Ziph. After the king and his army had settled down, according to the record, David came to the place where the army of Saul was encamped, and he could see that they were all there and that they were settled in for the night. He asked if one of his men would go with him down into the camp, and a man by the name of Abishai decided to accompany David. Abishai was the brother of Joab, the general of the army. And in verse 7 of 1 Samuel 26, the story is continued. So David and Abishai came to the people by night, and there Saul lay sleeping within the camp, with his spear stuck in the ground by his head, and Abner and the people lay all around him. Now Abishai, who was with David at that moment, thought, this is it. This is our chance. We can take Saul out right now. We'll never have to bother with him again. This is the last day he's going to chase David. And Abishai said to David, why don't we just kill him now and get it over with, and the war and the running and the fugitive status will be finished. David responded in the words of verse 11. He said, the Lord forbid that I should stretch out my hand against the Lord's anointed. And he wouldn't do it. I wonder what you would have done in that situation. But he did something very clever. The Bible says that he took the spear that belonged to Saul that was stuck in the ground by Saul's head as Saul was sleeping. And he took the bottle of water that was by his head and he carried them out of the camp. The Bible says in verse 12 that the reason nobody woke up was that God put the whole army and Saul in a deep sleep. They fell asleep, and how many of you know when God puts you to sleep, you're asleep? How many of you know that, all right? So David and Abishai got out of the camp, and now David goes across the valley, and he stands on the top of a hill, and he begins to holler across the valley at the encampment of Saul. You can't help but notice that David is he's a real man. He didn't take Saul's life, but he's going to toy with Abner, Saul's bodyguard, a little bit. So he starts kind of making fun of Abner, saying, you know what, you're not a very good bodyguard. I was standing right by your leader a few moments ago and could have taken him out. Why don't you get your act? And so he kind of toys with Abner. And when he does this, Saul hears David's voice. Saul responds. He knows the voice of David. And he said, David, is that your voice? And David said, it is my voice, my Lord, O King. And then David said, Saul, why do you pursue me? What have I done? What evil is in my hand? Now, therefore, please let my Lord, the King, hear the words of his servant. If the Lord has stirred you up against me, let him accept an offering. But if it is the children of men, may they be cursed before the Lord, for they have driven me out this day from sharing in the inheritance of the Lord, saying, go serve other gods. So now do not let my blood fall to the earth before the face of the Lord, for the King of Israel has come out to seek as a flea, as when one hunts a partridge in the mountains. Then Saul said, I have sinned. Return, my son David, for I will harm you no more because my life was precious in your eyes this day. Indeed, I have played the fool and erred exceedingly. It is thought that David wrote this psalm sometime soon after this experience, when there was a brief lull in the storm and Saul's hatred and hunting of him was at least for a moment put aside. And the reason this is connected with Psalm 16 is that in verses 19 and 20 of 1 Samuel 26, we have almost exactly the same wording that we find in Psalm 16 in verses 4 through 6. The psalm written in a moment of history reaches out across history to us today to remind us that even though sometimes we feel like the world is coming to an end and there's so much junk in our lives we don't know what to do, we can still pause for a moment and reflect upon the goodness of God, and it is the most wonderful thing to count your blessings one by one and to see what God has done. I've been reading a manuscript that someone sent to me for an endorsement. It's a wonderful book, and it has some wonderful thoughts in it. But one of the thoughts has to do with what's gone wrong with our counseling in these days. I can't help but tell you about it because it's so appropriate to what we're talking about in the 16th Psalm. The writer says that when you go, especially in the secular arena, to counsel, quite often what happens is you sit in the room and they try to drudge up out of you all of the bad things that have happened to you in your life up to this point, so they can then try to explain to you why you feel so bad. Now, most people that I know of tell me that after they review all the bad things in their life, they feel worse than when they went into the counseling session. But this author had a marvelous thought. He said, why do we do that? Why would we not rather, when someone comes who is troubled, sit them down on the couch and say, let's take a few moments and review your life. And let's see if we can begin by thinking of 8 or 10 wonderful things that have happened to you during the course of your living on this earth. And let's reflect on them and let's review them. And let's see if there isn't an awful lot in your life for which you could be thankful. He said, of course, the reason they don't do that is because if they did, the people would get well and they would never come back again. Now, I don't know if that's true, but I do know this. There is value in remembering what God has done in our lives. And over again in the Word of God, we're told to remember the works of the Lord. Psalm 77, 11 and 12 says it this way, I will remember the works of the Lord. Surely I will remember your wonders of old. I will also meditate on all your work and talk of all your deeds. Psalm 103, verse 2 says, Bless the Lord, O my soul, and forget not all of his benefits. So easy for us to sail along with things in life as they are, so complicated and so busy, and sometimes as we're in the midst of a terrible storm, and the winds are blowing and the waves are high, and we get our eyes off of the important things, and we forget that there's not one of us who, in measuring our lives against the average life in the world, couldn't say, we are blessed of God. We are blessed of God. So that's what David does in Psalm 16. He pauses for a moment as a hunted man with a little peace of mind to help him collect his thoughts, and he begins to reflect upon all the good things he has in the Lord. Psalm 16 is a wonderful, wonderful story. He begins, first of all, by remembering who God is. He says in verse 1, Preserve me, O God, for in you I put my trust. O my soul, you have said to the Lord, You are my Lord. My goodness is nothing apart from you. First of all, he begins to remember the Lord, and he sees the Lord in the personal presence of God in his life. In that first verse, there are three different names for God. If I were to read it in the Hebrew, it would read something like this, Preserve me, Elohim. For in you I put my trust, O my soul. You have said to Jehovah, You are my Adonai. My goodness is nothing apart from you. David sees in the personal presence of God in his life, the covenant-giving God, the powerful Elohim, the personal Jehovah God. He sees the presence of God as Adonai, and he cannot help but be overwhelmed that he lives his life in the presence of Almighty God. God is with you. He is present with you. Whatever else may be going on in your life, pause for a moment to think about this. You live your life in the presence of Elohim, Jehovah Adonai. And David reflects upon that at the end of the verse by saying that there is no goodness in him apart from God. Did you know that as a Christian, when you reflect upon your life, and some of you will not believe this, you will doubt it, but if you work at it, you will find out that it's true. Everything in your life that is good has a string connected to it that takes it all the way back to Almighty God. Did you know that? You say, well, Jeremiah, you know, there's some good things in my life God doesn't have anything to do with. You just haven't followed the string back far enough. Behind the bread is the flour, and behind the flour is the grain, and behind the grain is the sun above, and also the refreshing rain. You say, I make my own bread. Oh, is that right? Where did the flour come from? Well, I got the flour at the mill. Well, where did the mill get the flour? They got it from the grain. Well, where did the grain come from? It came from the ground. And how did it grow? Through God Almighty letting his sun shine and letting the rain come down upon it. In fact, James says it this way. Every good gift and every perfect gift comes down from above. Did you hear that? Not some of the good gifts and some of the perfect gifts, but every good gift comes down from above. And it comes from the Father of lights. Romans 8:32 says that when you get the Lord Jesus Christ into your heart as your Savior, you get everything that comes with him. It says, who did not spare his own son, but delivered him up for us all. Now watch this. How shall he not with him also freely give us all things? If for some reason I as a father would be willing to give to someone my son as a gift, can you imagine him coming the next day and asking me if he could borrow a wrench and my saying, you know what? No, I can't do that. Once you give the greatest gift, the rest of it is just elementary, isn't it? God Almighty gave us his son, and with his son, we get all things. And that's what David says, in the presence of Almighty God, I am a rich man. Elohim, Jehovah Adonai. And then he goes on to reflect as he thinks about who God is. He begins to think about how he sees God not only in his personal presence, but he sees God in his people. He says in verse 3, "As for the saints who are on the earth, they are the excellent ones in whom is all my delight." David pauses, as we often ought to pause in the parentheses of our life, and reflected upon the fact that he had some good friends among the people of God. He says, "As for the saints who are on the earth, they're the excellent ones in whom is my delight." And I wonder if he wasn't thinking perhaps about Jonathan, maybe even Abishai, who went down into the camp with him that night and risked his own life just to be David's friend. But in every one of the extremities of David's life, there was always somebody that God provided. How many of you know that one of the great tests as to whether or not you're truly in the family of God is your love for the other people who are in that family? In fact, the Word of God so very directly makes that a test that if you have not read 1 John recently, you ought to go back and read it. Over and over again in 1 John, we are told that one of the tests of our relationship with God is our relationship with His people. Listen to these words from the book of 1 John. 1 John chapter 3 and verse 14. "We know that we have passed from death to life because we love the brethren. He who does not love his brother abides in death." 1 John chapter 4, verses 7 and 8. "Beloved, let us love one another, for love is of God. And everyone who loves is born of God and knows God. He who does not love does not know God, for God is love." 1 John 4, 11. "Beloved, if God so loved us, we also ought to love one another." 1 John 4, 20 and 21. "If someone says, 'I love God,' and hates his brother, he's a liar. For he who does not love his brother whom he has seen, how can he love God whom he has not seen? And this commandment we have from him, that he who loves God must love his brother also." And John 13, 35 puts it this way, "By this will all men know that you are my disciples, if you have love one for another." So David reflects upon his relationships and the people of God. Have you ever stopped for a moment when you're in the midst of difficult times and counted up the true godly Christian friends that God has given you? One of the best things about going through difficulty, going through a little storm in your life, is that all of a sudden the true nature of God's people is evidenced to you, and you find out that you have some wonderful godly friends who God has given to you. So he rejoices in the presence of God. And then very quickly in the next verse, he talks about seeing God in his principles. In verse 4, he says, "Concerning the sorrows shall be multiplied who hasten after another god. Their drink offerings of blood I will not offer, nor take up their names on my lips." David begins to think about the people that he loves, and then he begins to think about the people he doesn't think so much about. Now, I know we're supposed to love everyone, but David here is talking about those who offer themselves to idols and those whose lips breathe the names of idolatry. David had seen the idols of Moab and the idols in Philistia, and he had heard about the idolatry that had gone on in the history of his own people. And he said, "As I sit here thinking about all of this and meditating on the goodness of God, I am so thankful for the principles of God's holiness that have kept me from being an idolater and from uttering the name of idols with my lips." And he just revels in the presence of Almighty God. You know, if God never did anything for us, if we couldn't enumerate on our hands the blessings that we feel, if we truly understand our Bibles, men and women, just to know God and just to know that He knows us is blessing enough to keep us occupied for the rest of our lives. But David doesn't stop there. He moves in the main part of the psalm to seeing God and what he is doing at the present time. He remembers who God is, and then in verses 5 through 8, he remembers what God is doing. And we'll go through these very quickly, but you will notice how wonderfully they are listed for us. He rehearses what God is doing. First of all, in verse 5, he sees that the Lord is his completeness. "O Lord, you are the portion of my inheritance and my cup." Old Testament language that puts these Hebrew words together simply saying that the Lord is the one who makes us complete, that provides for us what we need. It is the answer to the prayer in the Lord's Prayer. Give us this day our daily bread. God has provided for us. Have you ever stopped to thank God just for the daily provisions that He provides? And then he goes on to say that not only is God his completeness, but God is his certainty. You maintain my lot, he says. Now, that doesn't mean God takes care of the empty lot you own out in the country. The word lot here means your circumstances. He takes care of your circumstances. Isn't it an interesting thing that this one who writes these words in this parenthesis in his life is the one who has been hunted down by Saul? He's the one who has been thrown out of his home, the one who has lost his presence among the people, who can't worship with the people of God in his city. He's a fugitive to his own family. And yet he's able to praise God in the midst of it all and say, "Oh Lord God, you maintain my lot. You take care of my circumstances." If anyone had to learn this lesson the hard way, it was David. And it was God who protected him through the long days of Saul's hatred toward him. And then he says in verse 6, "The Lord is our contentment." This is a wonderful verse. I've actually seen this on a couple of Christian cards over the years. Never have quite understood what it meant, but I now understand what it means and what a blessing it is. The Lord is our contentment. He says in verse 6, "The lines have fallen to me in pleasant places. Yes, I have a good inheritance." Lord, when I look back over my life, I've had a good life. And I have a great deal to be thankful for. Can you say that? Yes. When I look back over my shoulder, I was born in a Christian family. I was reared on the gospel, nurtured on the milk of the Word of God, given the privilege of going to Christian schools and Christian college, and blessed with godly friends who gave me good counsel when I needed it, and on, protected from the things that could have and maybe should have happened to me when I was running wild as a young man. And I look back and say, "Oh God, man, I've had a good life. I'm more blessed than I should be. I should have lived at least 150 years to be this blessed. But God has blessed me." That's what David is saying. He's saying, "The lines have fallen to me in pleasant places, and I have a good inheritance." When you get yourself down in a self-pity party and everything gets out of perspective, you need to come back to realize what you have and how God has blessed you and be content with what you have. The Word of God says we can learn in whatever state we are to be content, Philippians 4:11. Did you know that? And did you know it's something you have to learn? It's not something that automatically happens. You don't just wake up. Some babies are born contented and some are not. All babies are born discontented. They have to learn to be contented. Oh, they may be more compliant than others, but you let them not have their bottle in a short period of time, they become discontented. Amen? You have to learn contentment. David, like Paul, learned to be content. Hebrews 13:5 says, "Let your conduct be without covetousness. Be content with such things as you have, for he himself has said, 'I will never leave you nor forsake you.'" Contented.
10: 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And today and tomorrow are the last 2 days that we have in this month that we can offer this book to you. The book that says there are 5 beautiful psalms for a flourishing life. 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

0: all your fears and trials would just melt away because you have a relationship with Jesus. You can worship the Lord with gladness. Come before Him singing with joy. Acknowledge that the Lord is God. He made us and we are His people, the sheep of His pasture. Growing your faith with Psalm 100, verse 2 and 3.
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5: 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But to magnify Him means to get a proper view of Him. 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So we are to magnify God. We are to glorify God with our life. 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And another thing we need to do is amplify this message to as many people as possible.
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6: This is Hope with God. I'm Andrew Palau. In the Bible, Deborah was a powerful woman appointed by God. She was appointed to be a leader and a judge over Israel. She faced dangerous enemies and uncertain times, yet she stood strong. Why? Because she trusted God. Through her courage, her voice, through her obedience, God brought hope and victory to His people. God often calls ordinary people to do extraordinary things. Your voice, your life, it matters. And the same God who gave Deborah courage wants to meet with you today and give you courage. He wants to walk with you through it all and guide your life and show you that He does care. Do you want to get to know Him and discover His plans for your life? You can begin this way. Say, God, I want to know You. Reveal Yourself to me. Show me Your love and guide me in the right path, and I will follow You and serve You. Amen. Always remember, there is hope with God.
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8: The people who are most alive to life are those who are alive to Christ. We're to be zealous people as God's people. You and I ought to stoke the fires of passion. We ought to be passionate about the things God is passionate at. He wants to see pleasure and passion in all that we do. And zeal is a good thing.

0: Have you ever longed for something or someone to support with all your heart, but nothing seemed worthy? Well, Christ offers us an eternal relationship that fulfills our deepest longings. And we'll learn from Simon the Zealot the importance of giving everything we've got to the God who gave everything for us. Today on Know the Truth, Philip DeCourcy looks at the unique personality of this passionate disciple and how God honed his fiery temperament to serve heavenly purposes. Let's join Pastor Philip DeCourcy now for his message. It's titled, Highly Inflammable.
1: We all love passion. We're attracted to people who love what they do and give it their all. Parents want the teachers of their children to love what they do and love their children in doing it. Audience who pay money for a good concert want the performers to give their best, to hold nothing back. We love enthusiasm. We appreciate zeal. Life is better for it. In fact, if you turn the pages of history, every noble act, every notable achievement is ultimately the triumph of enthusiasm. Enthusiasm's a good thing. And now we're coming to look at another apostle in the band of 12. And I think enthusiasm and zeal and passion is the hallmark of his life, because we're introduced to him in verse 15 of Luke chapter 6. Simon, who's called the Zealot. In fact, this is only one of two statements about him. We read he's called Simon the Zealot in Luke's account, in Matthew's account, and in Mark's account, he's called Simon the Canaanite, which we'll get to in a moment. But that's it. But maybe there's enough. Maybe there's a hint in that statement, the Zealot, that gives us a flavor of what he's really like. And we'll use that as a key to unlock something about him. Let's look at his name. Simon. He's one of several Simons in the New Testament, and he's one of two within the 12. He's called the Zealot. That means that at one time in his life, he probably belonged to a Judaistic party known as the Zealots. If you read the background and the history of Jesus' time, there was four dominant groups within Judaism. There was the Pharisees, there was the Sadducees, and then you had the Essenes, who were out in the desert, where the scrolls, the Qumran communities, they were kind of mystics. Then you had the Zealots. They were more political than theological. They were a militant, nationalistic party who longed to throw off the yoke of Roman domination. He was zealous. So that's his name. And I think his name gives away his nature. Second point, his nature. This is what he was before he met Christ. And I'll argue, and I don't think you can argue against it, I think this is the assumption of the text. This is what he stayed and became as a follower of Jesus Christ. He committed himself to a better kingdom. He put his trust in the hope of Israel, the one who will someday, and he hoped in his day, subdue all the enemies of God's people. All that natural passion, all that political angst, Jesus got a hold of it and he sanctified it. And he put it to better use and to greater ends. Jesus sought to harness his zeal for the gospel. We're to be zealous people as God's people. As we said earlier, the people who are most alive to life are those who are alive to Christ. So zeal is a good thing. You and I ought to stoke the fires of passion. We ought to be passionate about the things God is passionate at. Look at Romans 12, verse 11. Later on, here's what it says. Be fervent in spirit. Does that describe you? Are you passionate about the things of God? Excited about the things that excites God? Are you like Jesus? Can you be described as he was described? The zeal for your house has eaten me up. You know, are you consumed with church? You can't wait to be at the small group, the Bible study, Sunday morning worship. You can't wait to find a place to serve. You can't wait to bring your tithe and offerings, because that's another area God enjoys zeal in. He loves a cheerful giver. He wants to see pleasure and passion in all that we do. Do we have a zeal for the saints? 1 Peter 4, verse 8 says, be fervent in love for one another above all. Zeal, passion for the saints and for the purity of the church. it should bother us like it bothered the Lord Jesus, that when we're kind of off the boil and we're not on our game spiritually, we're worldly, we're prayerless, we're cold. Like Jesus said to the Laodiceans, I want you to be hot. In fact, I'd rather you be cold than lukewarm. So I hope you're challenged by this apostle. In fact, let me give you some things to think about that would maybe fire your engine, so to speak, spiritually. You know, if you're going off the boil, think about how limited your time on earth is. You've only got so many days to do so many things, so you need to be passionate. Paul says, redeem the time. Know what the will of God is. Ephesians 5, verse 15 to 17. What about the judgment seat of Christ? Where Paul says in 2 Corinthians 5, 8 to 10, we make it our aim to be found pleasing to him because we know that we must all stand before the judgment seat of Christ and give an account for the things done in the body, whether they be good or bad. The word bad there actually in the Greek would be better translated worthless. Did you give yourselves to the things that are worthy, or did you give yourselves to the things that are worthless? Time is short. Look at the love of Jesus. It ought to constrain us. You've got the example of other brothers and sisters who are all out for Christ. You've got the judgment seat just around the corner. Stop. Wasn't it David Brainerd who said, Lord, keep me from loitering on my way to heaven? Let's stop loitering. Zeal's a good thing, okay? Have I sold you on that? Well, that was so enthusiastic. Have I sold you on that? Yeah. But here's the thing. Zeal is a bad thing. Woo. Good thing. But good things can become bad things when they are done wrongly, when it's the wrong time and the wrong cause. In that book by David Jeremiah, Life Wide Open, there's a good quote in it. Enthusiasm can cover a lot of sins, can't it? You know, it can cover ineptness in some ways. Enthusiasm covers a lot of sins, but he goes on to say, and it can create a lot of them too. Enthusiasm, like fire out of its place, is a dangerous thing. Oh, fire in the belly of a steam engine, that's good. Fire in the hearth of your home, that's wonderful on a cold night. But fire outside the hearth, fire that explodes beyond the place it ought to be, is deadly. And enthusiasm's a good thing, but out of its place and out of proportion is a bad thing. And you've got to guard against misdirected zeal. The zealots, and there was many Jews that were very sympathetic to him, although technically they were doing deeds outside the law of the land, if you would accept Roman law. But they went too far. They pushed the envelope to a point where the Romans had enough. And in some areas, the Romans were quite lenient in how they governed the states that they conquered. They brought roads, they brought better communication, and they tended to turn a blind eye to some of the things that went on in terms of culture and religious affiliation. But the zealots poked the Romans one too many times in the eye. And they brought the hammer down AD 70, and they racked Jerusalem. And Josephus lays some of the blame at the feet of the zealots who went too far. Misdirected zeal. In fact, you've got it in the Bible. Remember Peter, well-intended, but misdirected zeal. They come to arrest the Lord Jesus. He's having none of it. Malchus, the high priest's servant, he lays a hand on Jesus. Peter pulls out a sword. Woof! The guy loses an ear. I think he was going for his head. It was just a bad shot. And Jesus said, Peter, put your sword up. As the leader say, I could call 10,000 angels. But you see, my kingdom isn't established by a physical sword. That's Islam, by the way. Islam is established by a physical sword. Christianity is established by a spiritual sword, the gospel, which subdues people, removes hatred and puts love in its place, love even for one's enemies. And Jesus says, Peter, well-intended, misdirected. James and John, they go and preach the gospel. The sons of thunder, they kind of get the cold shoulder. People don't listen. They're mad. And they say, you know what? God should visit this place with judgment. Carpet bomb the place. And what does Jesus say to them? You don't know what spirit you're off. Well-intended, guys, but misdirected. I've sent you in order to love those people. Don't lose sight of that. Look, if you study the Word of God, there are several things that are mentioned about the dangers of zeal gone wrong. What about Romans 10, verse 12, where Paul says, of the Jew, I acknowledge that they have a zeal for God, but not according to knowledge. Not interesting? Their zeal's good, but it's bad because it's not governed by wisdom and biblical truth. Zeal without knowledge is a runaway horse. And so whatever we give ourselves to, it better be governed by God's word. It better be wise in what we do. It better be tied to the right motives. Oh, the Pharisees were zealous, weren't they? They loved to pray, they loved to fast, and they loved to do it in public. And Jesus talks about that in Matthew 6. Oh, they were zealous. You couldn't help notice them. Hey, look at me. I love God. Look at what I've given myself to this. And Jesus says, hey, when you pray, go and close the door. When you fast, wash your face and put some perfume and cream on. People don't need to know you're doing it because your motives are all wrong. You're being zealous, but it's really about yourself and it's not about God. And there is zeal that's a bad thing because it's not governed by the right motives. It's not governed by biblical truth. And it's also got to be tempered by love, right? 1 Corinthians 13, 1-3, Paul says, hey, you might be impressed that you can explain all the mysteries of theology. And you might be impressed that you can sell all your goods to help the poor. And you might be impressed of your willingness to actually be burned and die a martyr's death. But if all of that is not touched and governed and tempered by love, it's nothing. Zeal without love is nothing. Zeal without biblical knowledge is dangerous. Zeal without the right motives is a problem. So zeal is a good thing, but just remember zeal is a bad thing and be careful. In fact, this came home to me and we'll move to the last thought quickly. I don't like to see people fall from their pedestal in a sense. And it happened to me several years ago. I was reading a book on excellence. Excellent book on excellence, pardon the pun, by Gary Inrig. And then he talks about C.T. Studd. Anybody heard about C.T. Studd, famous missionary? He was a blue-blood Englishman, grew up in an aristocratic home, sold it all. He was a sportsman, played cricket for England. He had a glittering career. He had money. He had it all. He gave it all up, and he decided to go to the mission field. Because if Jesus Christ is God and died for me, then no sacrifice is too great that I can make for him. And that's a quote from him. And he goes to China. That doesn't work. He comes home. He's broken in health. His family's beat up. They kind of get a second wind and they go to India after that. And that doesn't work out. And he comes home again. His wife is hesitant. He eventually goes to Africa. His wife says, I'm not going. I'm broken. I'm tired. I'm sick. We're not taking the children there. And he leaves his wife behind for several years. And he goes on to the mission field because, you see, he's zealous. He gets to the mission field again and nobody can live with him because he's so committed to the cause. Nobody can measure up to his standards. And he's very critical. He's always on top of people. To a point, he becomes addicted to painkillers to keep his zeal going for God. And the sad thing about it is, according to Gary Inrig, he's ultimately yanked off the mission field because nobody can live with him. That's sad, isn't it? And it's a good example of bad zeal. Last thought, his nomination. His nomination, what I mean by that is we've looked at his name, Simon. We've looked at his nature, zeal. Let's look at his nomination, Jesus choosing him. I think there's two messages embedded in the choice of Simon the Zealot. Number one, Christ unites enemies. Because it's interesting, when you read this list here in Luke chapter 6, you read of Matthew in verse 15. In the same verse, you read of Simon. Now, Luke doesn't say it, but Matthew and Mark and others tell us he's a tax collector. Matthew the tax collector, Simon the zealot, polar opposites, enemies, natural born enemies. And now they're sitting breaking bread with the Lord Jesus. Now they're on the same team. How do you explain that one? the gospel, the cross, Christ. I'm sure they had to work on their relationship, to be honest about it. But they worked on it in the light of the fact that as God has forgiven his enemies in Christ, they must forgive theirs. As one is united to Christ, one is united to all those who are united to Christ. And so we find our focus and our center in the gospel. That's the image of the body, isn't it? All the different parts of the body under the one head. And I think that's a wonderful truth and just something I don't want to miss or I don't want to leave behind. The gospel not only teaches us to love our enemies who remain our enemies, but it makes friends of our enemies. And you've got that in the calling of the 12. Quick story. Several years ago, I happened to bump into a guy, Brendan, and we immediately hit it off. He was Irish, but as we talked, he was from the south of Ireland. I was from the north of Ireland. He was brought up Catholic. I was brought up Protestant. He was an Irish Republican wanting the British out. I was a former policeman wanting to kill the Irish Republicans. We realized, hey, we're one in Christ. Before the day's done, I called June up saying, I'm bringing somebody home for dinner. And we drive up to Santa Clarita to our 1,000-square-foot apartment while we were at the seminary. And we put up the automatic garage door and we drive in and he starts laughing. Because right in front of him, there's this huge British flag that I had stuck on my wall. I wasn't a citizen at the time. And so I still had allegiance to the Queen and I've given up all allegiance to foreign potentates. I just want you to know that. In case you think I'm a British spy in your midst or something like that. He's laughing because here's what he says. And he turned to me and he said, Philip, you know, seeing the flag, red rag to an Irish Republican. He says, if it wasn't for Christ, I'd tear the throat out of you. And I turned him and said, not before I'd tear the throat out of you. And we laughed. One in Christ, one in the gospel, all under the banner of the cross. That's the beauty of the gospel. It allows us to love our enemies and it makes friends of our enemies who become Christians and we're all one in Jesus. Not only do we see Christ unites enemies. Finally, Christ uses opposites. Simon's inclusion alongside of Matthew not only proclaims how Christ unites enemies, but how he uses opposites because they are so opposite. And when you look at the whole makeup of the disciples, as Leslie Flynn says, Jesus didn't choose a uniform group of quiet-mannered, passive yes men. He wanted the 12 to be a miniature congregation with all kinds of people. Simon would be qualified to reach the dangerous classes. You've got patriots, collaborators, doers, dreamers, believers, doubters. There's nothing homogeneous about the 12 disciples. And there should be nothing homogeneous about the church. It shouldn't be made up of one age group, one skin color, one group of persons socially speaking. The church should be a rainbow of different kinds of people united in the gospel who have put all that political stuff, all that social stuff, all that gender stuff to the side and who have found a common cause in Jesus Christ. Amen? That's the message of Simon the Zealot. Jesus unites enemies and Jesus uses opposites. And as I close, the challenge would be for you to accept who you are. Now, I'm not encouraging you not to become something better in Christ, but don't compare yourself to anybody else. Don't try and be someone else because you're a unique person. You were wonderfully made according to Psalm 139. You were particularly elected and chosen according to Ephesians 1. And you were singularly gifted by the Holy Spirit according to 1 Corinthians 12. There's just nobody like you in that he has chosen you for great purposes. And we are no good to him when we try to be someone other than ourselves. Again, not encouraging to not working those things that are outside the will of God, those things that don't conform to the character of Jesus Christ. But I want to tell you, you're you and celebrate that fact before a God who wonderfully made you, uniquely called you and singularly gifted you. And you bring your giftedness and your passion to bear upon this church and we'll be the better for it. So when people come, they don't see a white Anglo-Saxon church or an all-black church or an all-Asian church or an all-man's church. They see a rainbow of people united in the gospel from all kinds of backgrounds and countries and ethnicities and accents and stuff like that. They are now united in Christ, and all that stuff doesn't count. It's his kingdom. It's a better kingdom. It's a better cause. It's worth giving yourself to. And you be your best self for Christ in the doing of that. I've told you before, Max Lucado tells a funny story in his book, The Cure for the Common Life, of how he made a mistake one day at an airport. It looked like his bag. It had the same color, same shape. And he wanted out of there quickly. He grabbed it, got to his hotel room, and he opened it up and realized he wouldn't look good in high heels. He'd lifted the wrong bag. And he said he was going to make no attempt to live out of it because that was packed for someone else, the female sex. And he makes this analogy. You realize when you're born, you're pre-packed. You're born, you're pre-packed. God's got a plan for you. Like when you're going somewhere, you pack certain things into that suitcase. The type of clothes you're going to wear, for what evening, is it formal, informal? You're pre-packed. You are wonderfully made. You are sovereignly saved. You are uniquely gifted. Don't try and live out of someone else's suitcase. God doesn't want you to do that. Let's pray. Lord, we thank you for our time in the Word. It's gone so quickly. We pray now that you just help us to catch our breath and center our mind on the gospel. For we ask and pray this in Jesus' name. Amen.
0: 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I'm Wayne Shepherd. Glad you joined us today. There's so much more to learn as we dive into what it means to be a disciple of Jesus. So join us again Friday for more discipleship insights right here on Know the Truth. Today's program was produced and sponsored by Know the Truth Incorporated. Jesus said, "You shall know the truth, and the truth shall make you free."

0: I'm too broken. I'm too ashamed. I'm too lost. God could never love me. I've committed too many sins to be loved or to have a fresh new start. I'm Wyatt. You're listening to Faith Radio. Everything you just heard, lies from the enemy. Whatever you've done, whatever sins you've committed, know that God is always willing and ready to accept you and to forgive you of those sins if you repent and you turn to Him. And I know this because it says it in 1 John chapter 1. It says, if we confess our sins, He is faithful and just to forgive us our sins and cleanse us from all unrighteousness. You may be dirty, you may be filled with all this past shame and sorrow and grief, but you can turn it over to God. He's ready to accept you. He will forgive you. He will cleanse you from all unrighteousness if you approach Him boldly and ask for His forgiveness.
1: 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But Psalm 34:4 reminds us, I sought the Lord and He answered me. 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Slowly, gently, fear begins to loosen its grip. 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
4: For thus says the one who is high and lifted up, who inhabits eternity, whose name is holy. I dwell in the high and holy place, and also with him who is of a contrite and lowly spirit, to revive the spirit of the lowly, and to revive the heart of the contrite. Isaiah 57:15. This is Breakthrough Scripture. I'm Christina Hannon. God is high and lifted up. He inhabits eternity. His name is holy. And yet the same holy God chooses to dwell with the lowly and the contrite. He is both great and accessible to us. Would you pray with me? Father, you are high and holy and far above us in glory and power. And you are also with us if we are contrite and lowly in spirit. And so, Father, we thank you because you're so mighty and so great and so everything that we need and want. And you are with us and you are for us. Lord, you revive us. We need your nearness in our sadness, Father, because you are our highest good. And it is in the name of Jesus that we pray, because it is through Jesus and his sacrifice that we have access to you. Amen. Thank you for joining me today. Until next time, keep delighting in God and seeking his face.
5: Is that you are filled with an overwhelming sense of serenity, that all your fears and trials would just melt away because you have a relationship with Jesus. You can worship the Lord with gladness, come before Him singing with joy, acknowledge that the Lord is God. He made us and we are His people, the sheep of His pasture. Growing your faith with Psalm 100 verse 2 and 3.
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9: How are you doing in the race of life? Maybe there's some area in your life where there's been compromise, some addiction or some sin right now is there. This is the time to deal with it and do it quickly.
10: No matter how far we stray from God, we're never more than a prayer away. Pastor Greg Laurie urges us to keep short accounts with the Lord.
9: God says in Jeremiah 3:22, return you backsliding children and I will heal your backsliding.

but I'm the kind of a person that will start a project and not always finish it. Like, take my office as an example. It gets very messy. I have lots of books piled up, and it's getting so cluttered, I can't find anything. In fact, one time I lost my wife for 2 days. Like, what? So it's time to straighten it out, and I start to organize, and I'll get it completed with maybe a few things left out, and then that little mess will turn into a big mess, and it will be a problem all over again. And you know, spiritually, we too can grow complacent and lazy, and that's what was happening to Israel. Of course, they had gone to Jerusalem to rebuild the walls. They were successful. The walls were completed in 52 days. Nehemiah felt like, hey, my job is done. He went back to Babylon to continue on as the cupbearer, advisor, counselor to the king. And then a report came to Nehemiah that the people had gone back again, that there was sin among them again, that there was compromise, that everything was falling apart, reminding us that just because you have a good beginning doesn't mean you will necessarily have a good finish. So that brings us now to our text, Nehemiah 10, verse 28. And this is what they did before their fall began. Nehemiah 10, verse 28, the rest of the people, the priests, Levites, gatekeepers, singers, temple servants, and all who separated themselves from the pagan temple of the land in order to obey the Lord, together with their wives, sons, daughters, and all who were old enough to understand, joined their leaders and bound themselves with an oath. They swore a curse on themselves if they failed to obey the law of God as issued by the servant Moses. They solemnly promised to carefully follow all the commands, regulations, and decrees of the Lord our God. So they promised to carefully follow all the commands of Scripture. Here's another thing. They separated themselves from ungodly influences. They separated themselves from ungodly influences. Look at verse 28. Then the rest of the people, the priests, Levites, gatekeepers, singers, separated themselves from the pagan people of the land in order to obey the law of the Lord, saying, we promised to not let our daughters marry the pagan people of the land and not to let our sons marry their daughters. If you want to be a godly person, you have to separate yourself from some things and join yourself to others. Being a Christian is saying no to some things and saying yes to others. Someone sums it up perfectly. It says, happy is a man or woman who walks not in the counsel of the ungodly, or stand in the way of sinners, or sit in the seat of the scornful. That's what they don't do. But in contrast, their delight is in the word of the Lord. In it do they meditate day and night. In Timothy, Paul writes, flee youthful desires and follow righteousness, faith, and peace along with those that call on the Lord out of a pure heart. And so here's what was happening to Israel. They were being pulled down by ungodly people, and they were intermarrying with them and found themselves worshiping the false gods. And this is why it was an issue. And this is why the Bible says, don't be unequally yoked together with non-believers, for what fellowship does light have with darkness, or righteousness with unrighteousness? Or as a more modern translation puts it, don't become partners with those who reject God. How can you make a partnership out of right and wrong? That's not partnership, that's war. Is light best friends with darkness? Christ goes strolling with the devil, do trust and mistrust hold hands? It's a good translation. And the answer, of course, to those questions is, of course, no. So we don't want to marry or become romantically entangled with someone who's not a believer. However, the Bible is not advocating complete isolation and no contact with non-believers. Otherwise, how are we going to reach them with the gospel? Because we're to go into all the world and preach the gospel, right? So we have to find that balance between the two. Because the Great Commission is to go into all the world and preach the gospel, making disciples of all nations, baptizing them in the name of the Father, Son, and Holy Spirit, teaching them to observe all things that Christ has commanded us. So we do want to

0: reach people with the gospel. But I read this stat the other day. 95% of all Christians have never led a person to Christ. This stat also said 59% of Christians say they seldom or never share their faith with others. That's almost 60%. How many of you share your faith with others? Raise your hand. Good for you. What do you? I feel like you're bragging now, honestly. No, it's a little, oh, look at me, look at me. No, I asked you to. Wonderful. Thank you for doing that. Also, the people invested in God's kingdom. Look at verse 32. They said, we promise to obey the command to pay the annual temple tax of 1/8 of an ounce of silver for the care of the temple of our Lord. So they were tithing. The word tithe means tenth. Some would say, well, tithing is not in the New Testament. Okay. So tithing is not in the New Testament, you say, therefore I give nothing. Wait, how did you arrive at that conclusion? It's clear in both the Old and New Testament that the believers should invest their finances into the kingdom. Why? Because where your treasure is, there will your heart be also. Whatever you spend your money on is what you have the greatest interest in. And I hope you have an interest in the kingdom of God. And by the way, 10% is ground level, not the highest. It's entry level. The Bible even talks about bringing your tithes and offerings to the Lord. And there are so many direct statements in the New Testament about the importance of giving. In fact, 1 Corinthians 16:2, Paul says, the believer should set aside a sum of money on the first day of the week. We should give systematically, not sporadically or when it occurs to us. But it's something you plan on. You're to give proportionately. Paul says in 1 Corinthians 16, you should give in keeping with your income. Each person should give in keeping with their income. So some can give more, some can give less, but it's okay. But give something, and you are to give joyfully. 2 Corinthians 9:6 says, determine how much you'll give. Don't give reluctantly or in response to pressure, for God loves a cheerful giver. And finally, if we do this, God promises he will meet our needs. 2 Corinthians 9:8, God will generously provide all you need, and you'll have everything you need and plenty left over to share with others.
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0: You know, I've heard people describe a trip to Israel as seeing the Bible actually come to life. 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And I've been to Israel many times, and I've led a lot of tours, and I have to say that's absolutely true. Listen, when you're walking on the same stones that Jesus himself walked on, well, that's something that's enriching to your faith. It's not just a travel experience. It actually energizes and enhances your study of the Bible. 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It's a vacation with a purpose. And we're going to be taking a tour of Israel April 6 to 15, 2027. 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
1: 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Well, Pastor Greg is highlighting precepts today that'll help us finish well from his message in Nehemiah called Finishing What You Start.
0: Now, I wish I could say, and they followed these commitments and they lived happily ever after, and the book of Nehemiah ends, but it doesn't end there. That's not what happened at all. They listened to and obeyed the word of God. They separated themselves from ungodly people. They gave it their finances, and then they turned their backs on God. Wow, does that sound familiar? Sounds just like us. We've all, in one way, shape, or form, had lapses in our faith or grown somewhat complacent or lost the eye of the tiger, if you will. This happened to the church of Ephesus. Jesus said to them, hey, I know all the things you do. I see your hard work and patient endurance. I know you don't tolerate evil people. You've patiently suffered for me without quitting. But I have this complaint against you, Jesus said. You don't love me as much as you did at first. Look how far you've fallen. And so here's old Nehemiah. He's back with the king again in Babylon. He hears what's happening in Israel. It's like the old expression, when the cat's away, the mice will play. And even worse, he hears that Tobiah, who was working with this guy named Sanballat. Remember I talked about Sanballat and Tobiah? They're always giving Israel a hard time, opposing them when they went to rebuild the wall, slandering them, threatening their lives, and yet the people of God persisted. Guess who's back in town? They gave Tobiah a room in the temple. It's like the fox was in the hen house. So Nehemiah now needs to leave Babylon, go back to Israel, and take care of business. Look at what happens, Nehemiah 13:8. He says, I became very upset. I threw all of Tobiah's belongings out of the room, and I demanded the rooms be purified, and I brought back the articles for God's temple, grain offerings, and the frankincense. Out with the old, in with the new. When something's dirty, you need to clean it. They fumigated the place, and they tossed Tobiah out. Sometimes we get a Tobiah in our life. It can be an addiction. It can be an old sin coming back again. Hey, come and live in the guest room. You're not living here, but you can stay in this room. And next thing you know, it's taking your life over again. And that's exactly what they did. And they needed to get him out, plain and simple. This reminds us of when Jesus cleansed the temple, remember? He went into the money changers. He overturned the tables, drove them out with a whip. It's like Indiana Jones. And then he had to do it a second time because those same people came in again and set their tables up. And sometimes there needs to be some serious cleaning in our life because we've allowed little compromises to come in. So Nehemiah took action. He cleaned house. And I wonder if someone needs to clean house spiritually today in their own life. God says in Jeremiah 3:22, return you backsliding children and I will heal your backsliding. It's always good to know when we've messed up, we can be forgiven if we'll return to God. Coming back to the message of Jesus to the church of Ephesus, after he told them they had left their first love, he then goes on to say, remember therefore from where you have fallen, repent and do the first works quickly. Interesting, quickly. In other words, he's saying you need to act on this. Listen, if the Holy Spirit of God is touching your heart right now, and maybe there's some area in your life where there's been compromise or some Tobiah, so to speak, has taken up a guest room or some addiction or some sin has returned or something that's probably coming to the forefront of your mind right now is there. This is the time to deal with it and do it quickly. How are you doing in the race of life? Have you lost your way? Have you lost the eye of the tiger, so to speak? Well, then it's time to make that recommitment again, and Christ can forgive you because we all want to finish this race well. I wonder where we all are in the race of life. You know, when you're older, you say, well, I'm toward the end, okay? True. When you're younger, you say, I've got so far to go and so much time. Well, maybe you do and maybe you don't. Because actually, you don't know when your life will end, do you? So every day should be precious to you. Live every day as though it were your last day, because one day it will be. Someone put it this way, inside every old person is a young person wondering what in the world just happened. It's funny how you all of a sudden are an old person. When did I become an old person? I don't think like an old person. Yeah, you probably do, but anyway, you can deny it all you want. It is what it is, all right? But life is passing quickly, and we don't know when that race is going to end, and we want to finish it well. And there might be somebody here that hasn't even started in the so-called race of life. Remember I said the three most important decisions you'll make in life? Number one, what you do with Jesus Christ. You see, Jesus Christ, the Son of God, who was born in that manger, born of a virgin, supernaturally, who voluntarily went to the cross and died for the sin of the world and rose again from the dead and now is ready to change every human heart, because he stands at the door of our life and he knocks and says, if we'll hear his voice and open the door, he'll come in. He's here. And I have to make a decision about Jesus. I can't say, well, he was a great philosopher. He was a wonderful moral teacher. I have admiration for him. He didn't say, admire me. Jesus said, follow me. So either I believe what he said about himself, that he is the Son of God. I believe what he said himself, he's the only way to the Father. Because Jesus said, I am the way, the truth, and the life, and no man comes to the Father but by me, or I reject it. You say, well, Greg, I'm not comfortable with those two choices. I don't accept him. I don't reject him. I'm just neutral. You can't be neutral. To be undecided is to be decided. This is an either or proposition. This is a yes or no response. Do you believe he's the Son of God? Do you believe he can change your life? And then say yes to him or say, no, I don't believe any of it. And some of us have never made that decision. And you can make it right here, right now. You can ask Christ to come into your life and forgive you of all of your sin. Or if you've fallen, remember that commercial on TV, the lady falls, I've fallen and I can't get up. Life Alert, right? I have one of those at home. No, I don't. Maybe I should, you know. But you can get up because God will pick you up, but you have to call out to him. And if you're one of those people that stumbled and fallen, just call out to the Lord. Seek the Lord while he may be found. Call upon him while he is near. Let the wicked forsake his way and the unrighteous man his thoughts. And let him return to our God who will abundantly pardon. I love that. The Lord is near. He's here. He's ready to change you. Why don't you respond? Do it quickly. Pray this prayer after me, right where you are. Just pray it. You could pray it out loud if you like, but just pray these words after me. Lord Jesus, I know that I am a sinner, but I know that you're the Savior who died on the cross for my sin and rose again from the dead. I turn from my sin now, and I choose to follow you from this moment forward. In Jesus' name I pray, amen.

0: 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It's all about relationships. The subtitle is God's Design for Relationships That Last.
1: That's right.
0: Let me ask you this. If a marriage is in trouble, or even if it's just not quite as vibrant as it used to be, what's something that someone can do today to help get things back on track and moving in the right direction?
2: I would say strike the word divorce from your vocabulary. Wedlock should be a padlock. And even if you are having disagreements, you can work through them. People will often dissolve marriages over so-called irreconcilable differences. Listen, Kathy, my wife, and I have had irreconcilable differences for 52 years. She's neat and I'm messy. She's sometimes late, I'm usually on time. And the list goes on. But you can work through these things. And I have done a lot of marriage counseling over the years, and I can think of some marriages that were hanging by a thread. And I pleaded with the people, stay together. You can get through this. And they divorced. And I've had people come to me afterwards who said, we wished we'd listened to what you said. We could have fixed this. We could have gotten through this. And so just go into it with the mindset that we're going to get this worked out. We're going to forgive where necessary. We're going to forget where necessary. And we're going to get this marriage on a strong footing. Maybe it hasn't been up to this point, but now it will be. But go into it planning for success, not for failure. Don't even utter the word divorce when you're having a disagreement or an argument. Again, wedlock should be a padlock, but not, I don't mean that in a negative way. Oh, I'm locked in. I'm stuck with her. I'm stuck with him. Yes, the Bible does say that the two become one, but the word that is used there to talk about that adhesive nature of marriage is not the idea of being stuck to someone against your will. It's the idea of holding on to someone. Think of a mountain climber. They hold on to the side of that mountain for dear life. You're holding on to each other for dear life, loving that person, wanting what's best for them, moving forward in your relationship with Christ and growing in your love for each other. So I put a bunch of this down in a brand new book that I've written called Am I Doing This Right? God's Design for Relationships That Last. I think this book can really help you. By the way, it's a practical book. 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Pretty much everything I say, as you know, is built on biblical principles, but I illustrate from our lives and things that we've learned together. So I think you're really going to benefit from it if you've been married for many years, or if you're newlywed, or you're thinking of getting married. This is the book for you. 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It means whatever you send, we'll in return send you this book. Now, maybe you can only send a little, and thank you for that. Others can be more generous. 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And we're going to rush you your copy of this brand new book, Am I Doing This Right? God's Design for relationships that last.
0: Yeah, that's right. 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
9: Remember talking with a man who runs an organization devoted to battling pornography. He had all kinds of strategies for moral and social reform. But he said to me, Nancy, the older I get, the more I find myself praying for revival in the church. I know that apart from God moving in His church in revival, there's no hope of winning this battle against pornography. I heard the same thing regarding abortion from another man involved in social change. He said, we could change all the abortion laws in this country, but if we don't have a revival, the hearts of people will not change, and the issue will remain unchanged. You may feel powerless to change your world, but you can ask God to move in the hearts of His people in revival. And that may be the greatest contribution you could make. 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
13: I'm so grateful to God that I have a wife who understands the gospel and can point me to the providence of God and remind me that because of what Christ did, I am the object of God's goodness. I'm not what's been done to me. I'm not the ways that I've been sinned against. I'm the object of God's goodness.
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16: We've got Dave Harvey back with us today and his book, The Clay Pot Conspiracy, God's Plan to Use Weakness in Leaders. This is going to be a great conversation.
14: We get to talk about weakness today, something nobody wants to talk about, but God wants to meet us right there and take us on a journey, which is an epic journey. So let's go. How did you navigate the sadness of losing your ministry in a sense at the church, losing your daughter.
16: And
14: there's a sad, you know,
16: and
14: an
16: the
14: emotion
16: sadness that Kim probably was walking through.
13: Yeah. I think 2 Corinthians was a huge help. And I think chapter 4 was a, you know, there were seminal moments in chapter 4, because part of that visual of God storing treasure in jars of clay is to realize that in order for the surpassing power to shine, the jar has to be broken. Mm. And that God consistently steps into our lives and busts up the jar in some way. That sometimes that can be a small thing, sometimes that could be a large thing, that it can hit close to home, that it could be a financial thing. But there are ways that God weakens us. And each one is handpicked and customized for who we are and for the road that He's called us to walk down. I think not allowing the sovereignty of God to be attacked, not just the sovereignty of God, but the providence of God. Mm-hmm. So sovereignty of God is God's rule and reign over all things. Providence of God imports His goodness into His sovereignty. And so when faith is defined in Hebrews chapter 11, it's anyone who would draw near to God must believe that He exists. And so we're good on that one. You know, even in suffering, yeah, we believe He exists. And He's a rewarder for those who seek Him. That's the one we jettison.
16: Yeah.
13: You know, because that goes, no, you're not rewarding me in this situation.
14: Right.
13: So I had to be able to come to terms with the reality that there are things that God is doing, even in this most horrific circumstance, that represents His blessing and His kindness. I may not be able to see that for a while. I may not even be able to see that in this lifetime. You know, these might be the momentary light afflictions that are going to be represent an eternal weight of glory, not a temporal one. But they're there and they're happening. And part of what I draw from in that is the life of Joseph.
16: Oh.
13: I think about Joseph as being you know, the entitled child,
14: yeah.
13: You know, boasting about his dreams and getting the coat of many colors from his dad because his dad, you know, kind of loved him best. And the older brothers knew that. And apparently Joseph conducted himself in a way that ticked them off so bad.
14: Yeah.
13: It's not just that they just wanted to, you know, beat him up.
17: They wanted to kill him.
13: They wanted to kill him.
14: Yeah.
13: And then they decide they can't kill him without having to tell their father or risk having their father find out. So they say, you know what? Let's not kill him. Let's throw him in a hole and sell him into slavery, which they do. And Joseph is sold into slavery to never return to the land in which he was born and raised again in his life. And then he goes to Potiphar's house and you think, oh, okay, so this is how storylines go. The story arc is it's a bad thing. And then, you know, everything's going well in Potiphar's house. But then Potiphar's wife is like a sexual predator and she's hitting on him. And all of a sudden he's taking the high road and you think, oh, he's going to come out great here. No, off to prison, falsely accused, falsely imprisoned in prison. You know, you think, oh, well, maybe this is what would happen. No, he's just used for his gifts.
17: And he's there for years.
13: And he's there for years. And he's forgotten. You know, he's bringing people on the basis of his interpretations. And he's forgotten. His brothers come to him. So you fast forward to the end of the story in Genesis chapter 50, where Joseph goes to give the grand interpretation of how all of that should be understood. And this is years later. He says to his brothers, you meant it for evil, but God meant it for good. So what I love about that is like he acknowledges like what you did.
14: Yeah.
13: That was evil. It wasn't incidental. It wasn't accidental. It was evil. And you intended it to be evil. So when you think about it, like that's some of the hardest things to face in a fallen world is that family members, you know, would try to assassinate you or kill you or
17: that's as low sell as you into slavery.
13: That's exactly right.
17: Yeah.
13: You meant it for evil, but God meant all these evil things. God meant it for good. And so what I take away from that and the way it applies to what we're talking about here is that I am not what's been done to me. Mm-hmm. You know, I am not how I've been sinned against. That's not the statement over me. I am the object of God's goodness. That's what Joseph is saying. Yeah, you know, yeah, being sold as slavery, yeah, God meant it for good. You know, being the object of Potiphar's wife, yeah, God meant it for good. Falsely in prison, yeah, God meant it for good. Yeah, being forgotten in prison, yeah, God meant it for good. Shall be dying,
17: yeah,
13: God meant it for good.
17: Mm. And it's so interesting, too, because I'm thinking of myself as Kim, as a mom. It'd be so easy to retrace of that group of people who started questioning your parenting with your oldest daughter and how it affected your youngest daughter. And so it'd be so easy just to cast blame. These people are the ones that hurt my daughter. And some of us in society, in culture, in the church, can't get out of that blame game where it's their fault. How do we get from it's their fault to God, you're with me. You're intending it for good. Romans 8:28, you work all things together for good. How do you get from that point if somebody's just stuck or wounded from the church or have just been betrayed so horribly? How do they get from there to what you experienced and what you're saying Joseph experienced?
13: We have to look together at the cross. Because at the center of our faith, because, you know, like at the center of our challenge in those moments is that there is a great injustice that plagues me and that will not allow me to move forward. And that this injustice must be addressed. I have been sinned against. And we're not disputing that. But if you're asking what helped me,
17: yeah,
13: it was to recognize that at the center of Christian faith, the faith I say that I hold, lies the greatest injustice in the history of the world, where he who knew no sin was treated as the worst of sinners. The spotless Lamb of God, who'd never sinned one moment of one day of his life, received the wrath of God as a substitute for me in all of my sins. And I deserved it. I deserved that crucifixion. He took it on my behalf. And then he turned around and gave me, imputed to me, his righteousness. So that when God looks at me, he no longer sees me in my sins and in my lying, my longings, my lust, whatever it might be. He sees the perfect righteousness of Christ dripping off of me. That's what elicits his well done, good and faithful servant. It's why he can move towards us in all things. But the thing is, that greatest injustice in the history of the world happened by the intentional will of God and happened for the greatest good for us. So when Christ was slain, we meant it for evil, but God meant it for good. And marriage exists in part to remind each other of that reality. That's what Kim and I try to do for each other, is to remind each other of the gospel, particularly when the memories of these things can become oppressive. And I am a melancholic type already. And so I'm never far from that door. Like, the introduction of Claypot Conspiracy is me sitting outside while I'm descending down into the pit, and I'm describing the descent, and I'm describing what I'm seeing, and then I'm describing what it is that pulls me out of the pit. That experience is not like, oh, I had that experience happen a couple of times. That's like a monthly thing that I have to, I have to deal with. But I'm so grateful to God that I have a wife who understands the gospel and can point me to the providence of God and remind me that because of what Christ did, I am the object of God's goodness. I'm not what's been done to me. I'm not the ways that I've been sinned against. I'm the object of God's goodness.
14: Is it like Kim's the eighth wonder?
13: Yes. Well, I'd move her up.
14: Yeah,
13: I'd move her up if I was going to put her
14: definitely in the top three, huh?
13: Yeah.
14: Hey, walk us through the wonders. I mean, you have in a sense, but just briefly, articulate each one.
13: Yes, I would love to do that. So wonder number one is store treasure in clay. You know, we talked on that. Is the treasure being the gospel and the clay being our bodies and our souls. So store treasure in clay. Wonder number two is make death produce life. And that's again, 2 Corinthians 4. It's how God uses death to produce life. That's at the center of the crucifixion resurrection matrix as well. Number three is let repentance stoke resilience. Number four is learn love. When the church wounds you.
17: You have a couple quotes in that chapter that I was like, wow, these are so good. Any discussion of church imperfections must start with a personal mirror.
13: Yes.
17: And we talked about that.
13: Yes.
17: And also, pastoring is where an imperfect person leads imperfect people in an imperfect church to reach an imperfect world.
13: Yes.
17: That's such a good reminder. We're all flawed. We all have imperfections. And that's how we love the church with all of the wounds.
13: Yeah, I mean, part of the challenge, it's the beauty and the challenge that we experience is that we join good churches. We experience community for the first time, preaching, transformation, and you feel like you're almost touching heaven.
17: Yeah.
13: And it elevates your expectations for what relationship should be, for what church should be, for what leaders should be. It's almost like an over-realized eschatology. We feel like we're bringing heaven to earth here. And then when something goes sideways, we have no paradigm to understand that, because all we've had is this heaven-like experience, and we feel defrauded by that. And so part of what we're trying to do in helping people to grow in Christ is helping them to right-size their expectations of the church with the reality of the imperfection, not simply of the leaders and not simply of the community, but just the church itself is, the church has a history of being a pretty messy history, and yet God chose his people. And he loved his people, despite the fact that we were like that.
18: Hi, friends. I'm Luke Middendorf, president of Family Life, and I'm glad you're here for Family Life Today. 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Thank you.
14: You expect the imperfection and the injustice from non-church people. Like, okay, they don't know better. That's their sin nature. But when it happens from people that you think, oh, they know Jesus,
19: yes,
14: there's an expectation. You go, no, wait a minute.
19: Yes.
14: This hurts so much
19: worse.
14: That's
19: right. That's right. Yeah.
17: And I also think it's a lot like marriage. When you get married, you're like, this is amazing.
19: Yes.
17: Like, look at him. He's meeting all of my needs
14: and
17: hopes and
14: dreams. It lasts about 2 hours.
17: No, it can last longer than that. And that happens at the church too. Uh-huh. This is incredible. I feel like I'm touching heaven. This is a piece of heaven. But then you hear like, oh, wait, what happened? Like somebody sinned and fell. And you see the flaws of the body too.
19: Yes.
17: And it doesn't mean the church is necessarily broken or marriage, the institution of marriage, is broken. We're just all broken.
19: That's right. And so part of what we're saying here is that resilience doesn't come by ignoring that. Resilience doesn't come from rewriting the past or sanitizing the past from the reach of our sin. Resilience comes when we honestly acknowledge not only the failings of the church, but we examine our role in those failings as well. We paint ourselves into the picture. And even as we're doing that, we're resisting both cynicism on one side and idealism on the other side.
17: Mm.
19: And we're trying to live in the reality of being people that are broken, desperately need the gospel each and every day, but are also being renewed day by day. I think what you were saying, Dave, is that the trap of ministry is thinking that your greatest challenges, the betrayals, the opposition, is going to come from the world.
14: Right.
19: And that may be true in times of persecution and, you know, depending upon what country you live in, it is true. But in the West, particularly in the United States, the church for leaders is most often the cross upon which we must consent to be impaled.
14: Right.
17: Yeah. Best friends.
19: And that's right. Yeah, that's right. And most of the greatest heartaches, like when I think about me, most of the greatest heartaches over the last 40 years of ministry has not come at the hands of unbelievers.
14: Right.
19: And so just being able to wrap your brain around that, because all along we were kind of aiming our game at the world, didn't expect the church to become the source of that kind of anxiety and pain. And so you have to kind of rethink that without downgrading the church.
14: Right. Well, number five is remember God uses enemies to enlarge your soul.
19: Yes.
14: What does that mean?
19: God has a plan for everything. And in all the things that God does, he's always working towards transformation in us. To be attacked and not respond, to be lied about and not respond in kind, to be misunderstood and not feel like you have to defend yourself, to live in those spaces affects and impacts the soul. It deepens and broadens and enlarges the soul.
17: But you also say it uncovers our idols.
19: It does.
17: What do you mean by that?
19: You know, our idols are things that we treasure apart from Christ. And we all have these things like in orbit in our life. And they touch down at certain points and we'll invest a lot of confidence and trust in them. And oftentimes, when we're under criticism or when we're being attacked, we begin to see things in our heart that we wouldn't see if we were outside of attack. For instance, we can see, we were talking earlier, about how important it is to us to be right, to be perceived as right. And there's somebody out there who has the audacity to believe that I'm not right, and that's driving me crazy. Well, we idolize our leadership, or we idolize our rightness, or our doing things correctly.
17: Yeah, and it exposes pride.
19: Certainly does in me.
14: I love number six. Wonder number six. Build strong teams through weak leaders. I highlighted this quote: all over the world, team cultures are developed so that strengths are celebrated over weaknesses, gifts are elevated over character, and statistical success is equated with ministry faithfulness.
20: Ooh.
14: Leaders cultivate appetites for fast and famous fruit.
19: Yeah.
14: Been there, done that.
19: Yes, me too.
14: Yeah.
19: Me too.
14: I mean, you read that and you go, oh, that is so wrong. That's not the God. That is not the heart of Jesus.
19: Yeah.
14: And we do it. And it's applauded. Yeah,
19: it is. It's applauded. Yeah. We're particularly vulnerable in the West, particularly vulnerable in America. I mean, it maps onto the narrative that is genetically appealing to Americans.
14: Yeah.
19: We're successful. You know, we're raising money. Here are the statistics. These are the numbers. We're growing. We're doing what God wants us to do. And it's not like that can't be a part of success in God.
14: Right.
19: It's just that the overwhelming majority of churches throughout history have been like under 90 people. Mm. It's not like that's surprising God. It's not like he's up there saying, oh, I thought this was going to work better. I thought I'd be able to grow churches larger than that. No, it's, you know, churches throughout church history are kind of small. And pastors pastor small churches, and that's pretty much the story of Christian history. And then occasionally you've got the breakouts, but those have always been exceptions. And it's just, small congregations doing small things in quiet places, glorifying God and receiving amazing treasure when they go to heaven.
20: Mm-hmm. Yeah.
19: So, that's hard. That's harder for us to wrap our brain around.
20: Mm.
14: Last one, run together to finish well.
19: I think I'm making an appeal in the final chapters to say that this is what life is supposed to be like. This is what ministry is supposed to do. We don't charge forward alone. We need one another all the way to the end.
17: Mm. I'm not sure how we would have done it over the years without those friends that are praying for us, that are alongside us, that know all the dirty details, but continue to love us and encourage us, not cast blame or point out sin in other people, but they can point out the sin truth about us. Yeah.
14: Yeah.
17: And I think that's been really life-changing for us.
19: And that's where I'd want to say to the listeners, there's a real temptation in the day we're living to kind of do Christianity more on your own.
17: Yes.
19: Or to spend Sunday mornings watching it on TV.
14: Yeah.
19: But the reason the three of us are able to say what we're saying is because we've believed something about how Christianity is lived in community, and that we can't experience community simply by texting other people.
20: Mm-hmm.
19: That we believe in the local church, which means we want to be there on Sunday mornings. We're receiving the preaching of God's word. We're connecting with other people. We're getting connected into smaller groups so people know us, so that they can ask intelligent questions about the reality of our life. We can pray for each other.
17: I agree with that. And if you're listening or watching this and you're not in a local church, find one that they're preaching the gospel. They're preaching the word. When you go, you're like, yeah, I feel like I'm growing here. I'm connecting to some people, and get to know some people. Don't just sit and leave. Get to know some people.
14: Yeah, we all need Jesus with skin on.
19: Yes.
14: And that's clay pots.
19: Yeah.
14: That's Jesus with skin on. And it's messy.
17: It is messy. It's not going to be perfect.
14: No. Yeah. And it's going to be hard. And you're going to be tempted to say, I'm going to step out of this community. They're not treating me the way I should be treated. Well, guess what? You're part of the problem. I'm part of the problem. I don't want to admit that, but
17: we all are.
14: It's true,
17: This has been so good.
14: Yeah, Dave, thank you.
17: Thank you.
19: Oh, thank you. I appreciate the opportunity to talk about this and to open up my heart a little bit and to talk about the book, which I believe in. And I just so hope that it helps Christians. I so hope that it helps leaders.
14: Yeah, you can get the book, The Clay Pot Conspiracy. Go to familylifetoday.com. Click on the link in the show notes. And while you're there, you have some free resources. What are those?
19: Yeah. So I'm offering to anybody that would want it a book titled titled Rescuing Ambition. Rescuing Ambition is a book I wrote probably 14, 15 years ago. It was during the Young, Restless, and Reformed, where there were versions of humility that were emerging that seemed to militate against godly ambition. Mm-hmm. And I was beginning to see men and women who were so modest, they aspired to nothing. And I realized for some reason, we have a vision of humility that's competing against what we need to be able to start businesses, what we need to be able to plant churches, what we need for civilizations to move forward. We need ambition. And so I wanted to think deeply about that. I wanted to have a theology of ambition. And so I wrote this book called Rescuing Ambition. And what I want to do is I want to offer it to anyone listening that would be willing to give me your email address, and I'll send you a PDF copy of this book. And then with your email address, I'll also register you to subscribe to the weekly Tenacious Tuesday devotional. Mm. I release a devotional each Tuesday, and then an article, two Tuesdays a month, an article, more thoughtful article on the third Tuesday of the month. And we would register you for that as well. So free book for your email is the deal. And I hope the book would be of service to you.
14: That's great.
17: Yeah,
14: same life today. Click the link in the show notes and you can get that. Thanks, Dave.
19: Thank you. Mm.

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1: Oh, there's so much division in our world today. It just feels helpless sometimes, right? You're hopeless. You don't know if it's ever going to get better. But we can take heart knowing that God is on the throne. I'm Wyatt. You're listening to Listener Supported Faith Radio. And in the meantime, while we are here on this earth, before we go home to be with the Lord forever, know that there is work to be done. And we should be doing everything in our power to seek peace and prosperity for our surrounding communities, our country, our world. It says this in Romans chapter 14, verse 19. Let us therefore make every effort to do what leads to peace and to mutual edification. Doesn't mean it's always going to happen, but we can do everything we can in our power to seek that peace, to seek that mutual edification, and to be there to uplift one another in this journey of life.
2: Some things feel too heavy to carry. The worries that linger, the thoughts that won't quiet down. 1 Peter 5:7 reminds us, cast all your cares on Him, because He cares for you. 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As you release what weighs you down, God meets you with peace, presence, and care. This is where healing begins. 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
3: AI's reshaping the economy. 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As technology expands, so does the need for people who can build, install, repair, and maintain the physical world around us. 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
6: Welcome to Time of Grace with Pastor Mike Novotny. 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But right now, here's Pastor Mike.
7: All right, what's the purpose of today? This is something really important I need to tell you before we jump in. Let me tell you what the purpose of Q&A Sunday is not. The purpose of Q&A Sunday is not for you to try to stump me, and it's not for me to try to impress you.

0: great question. I've often sometimes wondered this as well. What if God knows everything and knew everything when he created the world, and he already knew that Adam and Eve would sin, which would mean Jesus would have to suffer and die for our sins. Why did he go through with creation?
1: Oh, man. I knew someone was going to ask this. I would love to say, here's the answer to that question. The short answer to that very good question that I've asked in 7 different forms is the Bible does not say. It seems to us from our perspective, hey, if God knows everything, he knew that sin would happen, and he knew because of sin that death would happen and all this drama and pain that we go through. And therefore, we come to the conclusion, like, how could God have known this and still be a good God? I think that's at the heart of that really good question. Some people ask, why did God allow the devil to become the devil? Why didn't God just banish the devil so he couldn't tempt Adam and Eve? Why did he put a tree in the garden? There's like 10 iterations or 10 versions of the same question that basically say, why didn't God stop sin from happening in the world? And as a Christian, I'm kind of bound to the answers this book gives. And I really wish God had given me an answer to that question, but he has not. Which leads to a second question. Well, then how can you believe he's good? And I think where I end up in that question is if God, despite the sins that humanity committed, still loved the world so much that he gave his one and only son, that just gives me the faith that I need to trust him even when I don't understand him. There's a great passage in Romans chapter 8. It's a chapter primarily about suffering that we go through. Paul calls like the suffering we go through like birth pains. If you ladies have given birth, like Paul's admitting the intensity of what we go through. But then he says this, we know that in all things, God works for the good of those who love him, who have been called according to his purpose. The God who did not spare his own son, but gave him up for us all, how will that God not also, along with Jesus, graciously give us all things? So in the midst of the pain and questions, Paul goes back, not only does God have a purpose for our pain, but he's the God who gave his own son to rescue us. So whenever I come to like a Bible question that stumps me, where I say, wow, man, God, I feel like I would have done this differently than you did. And I'm tempted to think maybe God isn't good or doesn't know what he's doing. I always kind of direct my attention to the cross of Jesus and say, wait. If I deserved hell instead of heaven, but God came down to save me, if because all my struggles and sins, like God should have just pushed me away and had nothing to do with me, but instead he came in this amazing rescue plan at Christmas and it just gave me advice, but gave his own life to forgive my sins. That gives me the faith that I need to trust God when I don't understand him. So I'll say that too. It might be an intellectual question up here. Like, why did God do that? That doesn't make sense to me. I think for a lot more people, it's more of an emotional question. Like, why would God allow this? Why cancer? Why miscarriage? Why divorce? Why was I abused? Like, what? Whenever you come to those questions, either of the head or the heart, we say, God, I just don't get you. I will get back to what we do get and we do grasp about God is that he loved the world so much, he gave his one and only son. You know, for me as a Christian, that's what gives me faith and trust in a God that I don't always understand.
0: All right, next question. How can I biblically honor my father who abused me physically, sexually, emotionally, especially while trying to remain safe? What does honoring an abusive parent look like?
1: Oh, man. Man, I hate that this stuff happens. God created fathers to be a glimpse of what God is like as a heavenly father. God is so strong and he's safe and you can rest in his presence and he's good and he's forgiving. And when human dads don't just fall short of that, but they twist that in the worst way, it's just like the most blasphemous thing that a dad could do. And it can mess people up spiritually. I'm so grateful that whichever one of you this is, like you're still here. There's a lot of people who are abused by their fathers who assume that God, the Heavenly Father, must be the same way. So I thank God for the grace that kept you connected to Jesus and asking a question like this. It's miraculous. It doesn't always happen. I work with a guy I know personally who's kind of a leading, like protecting children from child abuse. And he tells me so many stories of like people just run the other way in moments like this. So I want to answer this question, but I just want to honor, like, thank you for being here and not letting the devil win twice. Like he won with your dad when he led him into such sins and he wanted to lead you away from your heavenly dad. So I praise God that you're here. How do you honor him?

0: Man, I think the question got to most of it. The Bible says that we should forgive everyone, whether they're sorry or not, which essentially means I don't have the right to get revenge. So one of the ways you could honor God in the situation, if you're an abuse victim, is not to like hold on to what happened and think, well, because he did that, I can do this. And because she said that, I can say this. Like, we're supposed to leave the justice to God and not take personal vengeance. So one of the ways you honor God as an abuse victim is to let that go. So we pray in the Lord's Prayer, forgive us our sins as we forgive those who sin against us. But then keeping distance. The Proverbs talk about all the time, like sometimes Christians get this impression, well, we're supposed to be so loving and forgiving that we can just be doormats and people can do whatever and we're supposed to just love them unconditionally. But that's not biblically true. That's like half of it. And the Bible also says that a companion of fools suffers harm, and abusive people are the biggest kind of fools. You know, thinking they can use fear and force to maintain power and control. And so keeping your distance, forgiving from a distance. If there's some big change in your father's heart and he comes back begging for mercy with real evidence of life change, then maybe I'd explore a relationship. But until then, please don't let yourself get hurt again. Keep your distance from fools, because a companion of fools will suffer harm. And whoever this is, I know there's lots of you who've been through this. Like, I'm so glad you're here. The church is the best place where there's a God who is so good, who can help heal our wounds. So thank you. There's countless abuse victims in our church, and I'm so glad we can talk about this stuff, even though it's really difficult.
1: 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We'll be back in a moment with more of today's message. 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
2: How do we know we're the right faith?
0: Yeah.
2: Which I think is a very honest question. What would do, is that superiority thinking that we're the right ones and
0: sure,
2: everyone else is wrong?
0: Yep.
2: Arrogance, yeah. So how do we know our faith is true?
0: Yeah, great question. When I was a kid growing up in the Christian church, I never thought much about that because all my friends either were Catholic or Lutheran or some branch of the Christian tree. But as I get older, especially as a soccer player, I mean, people from all over the world, from different backgrounds, different religions, different cultures. So I had to wrestle with that. Like, what is it just because I was raised this way? It's just because this is what my ancestors believed. Is there anything like uniquely different about Christianity? And there is. If someone asked me, why do I think the Bible is true? Why do I think Christianity is right? I think I would come back to two or three key answers. I would say the prophets, the apostles, and the gospel. So I've read the Quran cover to cover, and the Quran doesn't have any like prophetic predictions to prove like this is a book that actually came from God. So you know the background, a man named Muhammad was in a cave, said that God spoke to him. And just single-handedly he said, yep, God spoke to me, write this down. And that's where the Quran came from. So either believe he did or he didn't. The Bible, on the other hand, is written by over 40 different authors, I think, whose messages all line up like this. And so many of the things that they said hundreds of years before they happened actually happened. You got to ask yourself the question, well, how do they know that? Read the book of Isaiah. A virgin will be with child and give birth to a son. He'll be up in Galilee and bring a light to the Gentile nations. Isaiah 53, he'll be pierced for our transgressions, laid in a rich man's tomb. You have to ask yourself, 700 BC, like how did Isaiah know all that stuff about Jesus? And the Bible's answer is because God told him. So I think what the prophets knew, the predictions and prophecies they made that came true in Jesus are incredibly compelling intellectual evidence. I would ask a skeptic, like, how do you think that happened? Like, we know for sure that this stuff was written before Jesus. Historically, we have copies of it. How do they know that unless God was behind it? So the prophets, then the apostles, I would ask, why do you think the apostles, there's a great video, if you ever know the Babylon Bee, have you seen this on YouTube? Look up Easter hoax. And it's like, it's these actors trying to be the apostles saying, hey guys, guess what? Jesus is dead, but we're going to say he is alive. Why? Because they're going to arrest us and kill us. Yeah. And then one guy's like, whoa, hold up. What? Why would we do that? And it's like this really kind of humorous take on why would the apostles make up a resurrected Jesus if it led to their torture, crucifixion, arrest, and death? Why would you die for a lie that you had invented? So I think the predictions of the prophets, the martyrdom of the apostles, and then maybe most importantly, just the uniqueness of the gospel. Did you know what Jehovah's Witnesses and Mormons and Buddhists and Muslims and Jews and Hindus all have in common? They all say in different forms that you have to save you. You do. Be good. In Buddhism, there's what, the Eightfold Path. In Judaism, there's the Ten Commandments of the Torah. There's the five pillars of Islam. There's karma in the Hindu religion. Essentially, those things are saying, you're bad, be better, and hopefully it works out for you. There's no certainty. There's no peace. So all these religions say that. And then you pick up this book, and what do you find? You find a passage like John 3:16. For God so loved the world that he gave his one and only son, that whoever believes in him will not perish, but have eternal life. So you get to God by faith, by the gift, by his love, by his mercy. You have to ask yourself, why out of all these religions are like 99 of them in this column, and there's just this one that says actually God is so good, you can never do enough good things to get to him. So he gives you this amazing gift that we call salvation. So when I put those things together, maybe the last one is more emotional than intellectual, but like this is the only religion that could save a sinner like me. And if you're honest with yourself, like, do you really think if you tried a little bit harder in this next year, you could be good enough to earn God? No, I'll take the cross. I'll take grace. And you combine that with the intellectual arguments of the suffering of the apostles and the predictions of the prophets. And I don't think it's like, well, it's all the same. And I just grew up this way. There's something intellectually really different. If you actually read the Bible compared to other holy books, that compels me. Maybe I was raised this way, but there's some strong confirmation and proof that this is the religion that God has intended.
2: I like that answer, the grace.
0: Yeah.
2: But we got a very heavy question. I think a very important question. One, if this was me, I'd be coming to your office to talk about this situation. How do I honor my mom, who is actively living a lesbian lifestyle and is now married to a female? I'm having a hard time between loving her, but also not making it seem like I approve of her choices.
0: Mm. Oh, man. Some of you know about 10 years ago, we had a whole sermon series here at our church called Gay and God. Because of questions just like this, because a person's Christianity and their sexuality are such personal and emotional important things, like, Jonathan, to be honest with you, I shouldn't use the word hate, but part of me hates trying to give like a 4-minute answer to something that is so important to someone's life. Some of you are thinking, well, what's wrong with being lesbian? And some of you are thinking, well, being lesbian's wrong because the Bible says. And some of you are saying, but we're not supposed to judge other people. Didn't Jesus say that? And other of you say, well, we're supposed to judge between right or wrong, or no one's perfect. Why would I judge your relationship when my relationship is imperfect? So there's so many really good questions that we've tried to answer. So I'm going to try to answer this briefly, but I would just say, like, my answer is not going to be emotionally satisfying. So I would encourage you to find a book like Gay and God, which we published through Time of Grace. My book Taboo has 4 chapters in, the 4 sermons from that sermon series. This matters. Mm-hmm. And especially if this is your mom, if this is you, if this is your best friend or your brother, like how we approach someone's sexual orientation and relationships is so crucial and so difficult. How do you approach it? The Bible says in John 1 verse 14 that Jesus was full of grace and truth. That means Jesus never watered down like his unconditional love for people. Even people weren't always doing the right thing. But Jesus never, ever, ever compromised the truth of what his father said. And I think if I'm approaching this situation, if this was my mom, what would I do? I try to hold that tension and trust that if I am, I'm doing the best thing that God wants me to do. To me, it's helpful to remember, I don't think of the non-Christians in my life like I'm shocked that they're not being Christian. I don't feel like my friends who don't claim to follow, like I'm going to be shocked every time they drop Jesus's name on the soccer field. They don't love Jesus with their whole heart. Why would they submit their whole lives to Jesus? And so if this was your mom, I wouldn't feel like I have to make some stand or some statement every time I see her. She's not claiming to follow Jesus. So she's doing what she wants with her relationship instead of what God wants. I feel like having a cup of coffee with a friend who's not a Christian means I have to make some statement. Like, just so you know, I don't approve of your... No, he's not claiming to be. So sometimes I think we overthink this. If someone doesn't claim to be a Christian, let's not expect them to do Christian things. There might be some times in a relationship where, you know, everyone's applauding, isn't this great? And you're not going to be able to, because you applaud for the things that Jesus applauds and you don't for what he doesn't. But I'm trying to think what I wouldn't do with my non-Christian friends, whether they're gay or straight. And by the way, let's just make sure we have the same emotional reaction to a friend who's having an affair, a friend who watches pornography, a boyfriend and girlfriend who are having sex before marriage. Like, let's make sure we judge all six commandment sins in the same way that we're tackling this one. Read to me the exact ending of the question again.
2: I'm having a hard time between loving her,
0: yep,
2: but also not making it seem like I approve of her choices.
0: Sure.
2: So yeah, distinguishing how to do that. But
0: being kind to her is the goal. Mm-hmm. Being kind to her wife is the goal. Like, I don't think I give the impression that I'm unchristian by being nice to non-Christians. Mm-hmm. So the only line I couldn't cross is where everyone says, like, isn't this great? And I say, actually, I love Jesus. So no, I don't think it's great. But I would imagine that doesn't come up most times. And do you want to come over for dinner or something like that?
2: Yeah.
0: So Jesus had this phrase, I think it's in John 17, where he said we should be in the world, but not of the world. Which means you don't have to separate ourselves from everyone who's not following him with their whole heart, but want to make sure we don't compromise and can the Christian faith diluted. So maybe the best spot to go if you want to study some of these things, Romans chapter 1 is probably the longest section on biblical sexuality. 1 Corinthians 6 tackles it as well. And the institution of marriage in Genesis chapter 2. Yeah, complicated. I'm gonna cut my answer off there.
1: Before we wrap up our time together today, let's go one-on-one with Pastor Mike with another tough question from listeners.
0: How exactly should a Christian vote? Oh, man. Recently, I said that y'all could ask me anything, and a Christian named Tim responded with this simple question. Pastor Mike, how should a Christian decide who to vote for? When I heard Tim's question, I immediately thought of my dad. My dad's name is Tom, and even before he didn't started coming to our church, he always had this advice for his pastor son. He said, Mike, never, ever, ever talk about politics in church, because whatever you say, 50% of the people are going to be ticked at you. Actually, in his real quote, he used a little bit stronger language than that, but maybe get my dad's point. Now, we live in a world where as soon as we get into politics, as soon as we talk political parties, as soon as we mention the names of specific politicians, the tension in the room is up to 99 from the start, isn't it? It's so hard, I would say, even for Christian people to produce the fruit of the Spirit, to be gentle and kind and patient, to be loving and joyful and peaceful. There's just something about the political air, the kind of news, the tone, the tenor that makes it really hard to be a Christian when it comes to political things. So I want to ask you just for like 2 minutes of your time to take a deep breath and listen to the Bible's answer to this question. You know, in Bible times, you couldn't vote. They didn't have democracies. You didn't cast your ballot for whatever Caesar you wanted. It wasn't that kind of world. So there's not an apples to apples comparison in the scripture. But what the Bible does give us is the goal that God has for the government. What does God want the state to do? And the answer is in a couple places in the Bible. Here's a really clear answer in 1 Peter chapter 2. Peter says, "Submit yourselves for the Lord's sake to every human authority, whether to the emperor as the supreme authority or to governors," listen to this, "who are sent by God to punish those who do wrong and to commend those who do right." What does God want governors or emperors or all those with authority to do? They're supposed to punish those who do wrong and to commend those who do right. They're supposed to punish the guilty. They're supposed to protect the innocent. There's a one-word summary for this concept. It's called justice. How does a Christian know who to vote for? My simple answer is when I step into the voting booth, I am looking for the candidate who, to the best of my knowledge, supports maximum justice. If I can tell from present policies and past behavior, is this a politician who punishes all of the guilty? Or can some of the guilty people get away with it because they have connections or money or bribes or promises? No, I want a politician who is just. I don't need my politician to preach sermons. We leave that to the pastors and the churches. I don't need my politician to read the Bible to me in every political speech. No, what I want my politicians to do is what Peter is asking politicians to do, is what God sends politicians to do, to punish all of the guilty and to protect all of the innocent. I don't want there to be favoritism or racism or sexism. I don't want any bribes. I don't want a corrupt system of justice. And obviously we live in a broken world. How do you know this is the part that drives us to our knees in prayer? And we say, God, help me to do the work, to be a good steward, a good manager of the privilege that we call a vote. Help me to study as best as I can, not to be influenced by the promises made to me. No, I want to vote for someone who pursues maximum justice. So what you should do is look at a political party, look at a candidate, compare as best as you can, and just step back and ask yourself, who is the most just? How does a Christian know who to vote for? They open their Bible, they read God's job description for the government, and then they vote for maximum justice.
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8: Once when I was playing in a soccer match at college, the team we were playing made a breakthrough on goal. I was the last defender, and in a desperate lunge, I managed to clear the ball from the goal line. Unfortunately, it sailed towards the college president's study and smashed his window. Well, of course, I said I was sorry, and the president was remarkably kind, but he did require that I replace the window and clean up the mess. That's what it took to make it right. Now, what will it take to right our wrongs against God? Well, some people think it all boils down to being sorry. But being sorry isn't enough. Something must be done to put what's wrong right. And the Bible calls that an atonement. And the atonement has been made by our Lord Jesus Christ.
7: Are you open to discovering what the Bible says about God? Then come to OpenTheBible.org.
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11: Revelation chapter 1, beginning in the middle of verse 5, it says this: To him who loves us and has freed us from our sins by his blood and has made us to be a kingdom and priests to serve his God and Father, to him be glory and power forever and ever. Amen. Look, he is coming with the clouds, and every eye will see him, even those who pierced him, and all the peoples of the earth will mourn because of him. So shall it be. Amen. I am the Alpha and the Omega, says the Lord God, who is and who was and who is to come, the Almighty. I, John, your brother and companion in the suffering and kingdom and patient endurance that are ours in Jesus, was on the island of Patmos because of the word of God and the testimony of Jesus. On the Lord's day, I was in the Spirit, and I heard behind me a loud voice like a trumpet, which said, write on a scroll what you see and send it to the seven churches, to Ephesus, Smyrna, Pergamum, Thyatira, Sardis, Philadelphia, and Laodicea. I turned around to see the voice that was speaking to me. And when I turned, I saw seven golden candlesticks. And among the candlesticks was someone like a son of man, dressed in a robe, reaching down to his feet with a golden sash around his chest. His head and hair were white like wool, as white as snow. And his eyes were like blazing fire. His feet were like bronze glowing in a furnace. And his voice was like the sound of rushing waters. In his right hand, he held seven stars, and out of his mouth came a sharp, double-edged sword. His face was like the sun, shining in all its brilliance. When I saw him, I fell at his feet as though dead. Then he placed his right hand on me and said, do not be afraid. I am the first and the last. I am the living one. I was dead, but behold, I am alive forever and ever. And I hold the keys of death and Hades. It's just exciting reading the Word of God. Jesus in high definition, that's what we're looking at. We're discovering that here in Revelation chapter 1, you get a view of Jesus that is quite in depth, very much like high definition is in today's technology. And you know, people are buying Blu-ray machines and so that you can see a film or an animated project in almost multi-dimensional ways. And it's just wonderful to see what technology can do. But here in Revelation, you see Jesus in high def. We get to see the King of Kings and Lord of Lords in all of his splendor. And we have spent three installments in this series so far looking at Jesus in high def. We ended in the last message looking at Jesus as the faithful witness, as the firstborn from the dead, and as the ruler of the kings of the earth. And in the last message, I talked about Jesus being large and in charge, the ruler of the kings of the earth. He is not only a king, he is the King of Kings, and he is the Lord of Lords. And Jesus is large and in charge. I don't have time to review, but thankfully those messages are available. Now I want to pick it up here in the middle of verse 5 as we continue to zoom in and take a good high definition look at Jesus. Notice what is said here in the middle of verse 5. It says, to him who loved us and has freed us from our sins by his blood and made us to be a kingdom and priest. Let me just pause right there. To him, number one, who loves us. If you want to get a good view of Jesus, you will have to look at the fact that he is a loving Savior. Make no mistake about it. Jesus is the lover of your soul. Jesus loves you like no one else loves you. I don't care how good a love experience you think you've had in your life. Some of y'all have this story. Oh, I'm telling you, the first time I fell in love and all that, we write songs about it. First time ever I saw your face. You know how we do. And we just romanticize it. Sometimes it wasn't all that. We just making something, you know, much bigger than it really was. But you know, we can really, really push the envelope talking about some love, the first person you ever fell in love with, or all of that kind of stuff. Let me tell you something. Jesus loves you better than anybody who has ever loved you. You know why? Because Jesus knew us at our worst. He loved us at our very worst. See, a whole lot of the folk who say they love you don't really know you. I know that hurts. I know that hurts. Pastor, you sent me out here to hurt my feelings. I know that hurts, but it happens to be true. Very often people love you largely out of ignorance. Now, there are some things they like about you and they love you because of, but there are other things, if they're really going to love you, they're going to have to get good at loving you in spite of. Come on, let's be honest for a moment. The more a person gets to know you, hopefully the more there are some things they really like about you. But if they're getting to know you, there are also going to be some things that make them say, I didn't know I was getting into all this. And so hopefully they still love you, but I'm telling you, nobody loves you like Jesus. Because he found you at your worst, and he loves us. The Bible is very clear that Jesus died for us when we were still sinners. Romans chapter 5. In other words, he wasn't waiting to get us straight before he loved us. He didn't love us as projects. You know, I tell you all the time, sometimes people will marry a project. They'll marry a person thinking, I'll get them changed. I'll get them fixed up. And so I will advance them some love. And they will have to earn that love through change. You never did it, but somebody I know. You never did it. Some people advance love. You know it's advanced love because if you don't meet up to their schedule, they will send you a bill. You didn't come through the way I wanted to, and you will pay in some way or another. Some of y'all have been through that. You know what I'm talking about. Now, if you're sitting with the person who made you do that, I know you don't want to say amen. But you still know what I'm talking about. He loved us, and his love was totally undeserved. When we were sinners, he loved us. And not only was it undeserved, but when he gave it to us, it was unlimited. 1 John, in his first epistle, chapter 3, John says, behold, now are we the sons of God. He said, what manner of love has the Lord bestowed upon us that we should be called the sons of God? He said, I can't believe that God gave us so much love that we are his children. We went from sinner to God's own child because of how much he loved us. And I want to say, if you are going through a lot of changes in your life, if you are a person who doesn't have a lot that makes you feel good about yourself, you are a person who has been beat up a lot through life and people have told you what you're not and you feel like you've always been in that left behind crew, I got good news for you. I don't care how they treat you in terms of relationships on your job or personal, interpersonal relationships. You might be the black sheep in your family, but you are a son of God in God's family. And I want you to know, no matter who doesn't love you, when you think of how Jesus loves you, it ought to bring a smile to your face. Because the Bible says, if God be for us, who can be against us? If God loves me and you don't, I can say to you, oh, well. Anyway, I'm loved by God. Now, it doesn't get any better than that. If God loves you, you have no business hanging your head down, feeling lousy about yourself. You are the object of the love of the Lord Jesus Christ himself, who has loved us, he said, and freed us from our sins by his blood. Look at that high def view of Jesus. He's a lover and he is a freedom fighter. He has freed us from our sins. We were held bondage in sin. Sin had us by nature and by nurture. You know what that means? That means we were born in sin. Ephesians 2:1 says, you have he made alive who were dead in trespasses and sins.
12: 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Up next, the truth about the condition in which our condition was when we came into this world, and the truth about how Jesus turned things around. 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
11: All- All of us, when you came onto the planet, you had no relationship with God through Christ. You were a sinner. You were not worthy of fellowship with a holy God. Sinners by nature. Nature, when you show up, that's why there's no need of you pointing out some other folks saying, boy, they really are sinners. You know, they did that even in Jesus' day. Sinners called certain people sinners. They looked at folks and said, now that's a sinner. No. All of us, if you're on the planet before Christ in your BC life, you are a sinner as soon as you show up. You haven't learned how to sin good yet, but all we need is a little time to take care of that. You are a sinner first by nature. You're born alienated from God. That's all that means, which is why all of us need to be saved. Everybody needs to be saved because everybody's lost. It's just that simple. We come lost. We come alienated from God, incapable of having fellowship with a holy God. And you're a sinner first by nature. So don't think of sin first in terms of what you do or don't do, what you say or don't say, where you go, where you don't go. That's not what defines us as sinners. Initially, we're sinners by nature. And we don't know how to sin yet, but we're going to learn. In fact, we learn pretty early because I contend these babies are showing you pretty early. And they don't know God. I always hurt the parents' feelings who have brand new infants calling my baby a sinner. Well, the Bible called your baby a sinner, not me. And they're going to show you in a minute. In fact, sometime when mine were very young, we had two children, when we had our first child, and you know, we'd have her fed and burped and chains, and we played and what have you. And when we've done all our best, sometimes she's howling. And you look at the child and say, what's the matter? And one day, I don't know that it was God, but one day something came to me and said, the problem is she's a sinner frustrated because she can't sin yet. Okay, I know that wasn't what was wrong with her, but it made me feel better at the time. A sinner's first by nature. But then as we grow up and live our lives, we become sinners by nurture. And I've told you many times before, you see it very early on. So I won't mess with you who have infants, but you know by the time they get around 1.5, 2, 2.5, 3, 3.5, 4, you see some pretty clear sin lines. Come on, somebody. They want that cookie. You told them no cookies. Till later on, I will tell you when you can have a cookie, but that cookie is calling them. That cookie is calling them, and you leave the room or leave for, I'm going grocery, you stay here with your big brother, whatever, and what have you, and they leave, and nobody's in the room, and that cookie's calling, and they climb up there and get that cookie out the cookie jar or out the pantry, and they eat the cookie, and you come back in. And you know something's wrong before you know something's wrong. Because you see on their face the guilt of sin. You see the guilt before you know what the guilt is for. And they're standing right there, too young to know how to sin well. They're just learning. But they're standing there, ate the cookie. And you look at them, and maybe you look over and see some crumbs on the counter or something, and so you're putting this together, and you say, did you eat the cookie that I told you you can't have? Eyes all wide. Sometimes cookies still on the mouth. I didn't even know we had cookies. So we become sinners by nurture, and you grow up, and you just pick the brands of sin that gets you where you think you want to go. And we become thieves and we become liars and we have bad motives and we hate and all kinds of things are going on in your life. But Jesus, the high def view of Jesus here is he saw all of us were bound in sin by nature and by nurture. And he came into the world to be the ultimate freedom fighter. And on that cross, he freed us from our sins. And now he is making us righteous. And I love it because God knows that we have a sin problem on two levels, by nature and by nurture. So when Jesus came, he came to solve it on two levels. And now you are righteous first by nature. What happens the moment you accept Christ as your Savior and Lord, your sin nature is forgiven and God replaces it and gives you a new standing in Christ. That's why the Bible says in 2 Corinthians 5:17, if anyone's in Christ, he or she is a new creation. God says, now I'm going to make you righteous. I'm going to give you a nature that pleases God, that has right standing with God. You're no longer stamped with the nature of Adam, the first Adam. Now you're stamped with the nature of the second Adam, Jesus Christ. And now I have a nature of righteousness. So that means if I get saved, when I trust Christ as my Savior, if I trust Him as Savior one moment and die the next, I have right standing with God. I haven't had a chance to go to church yet, read my Bible yet, learn how to walk with God yet, but by nature, I'm righteous. Isn't that good news? You can go from sinner to saint just like that because He saves us first by nature, gives us a righteous nature. And then He came to free us from our sins, not just the penalty of our sins. Then He says, I'm going to give you my Holy Spirit, and the Holy Spirit is going to walk with you and teach you how to live the righteous life, because you spent all these years learning how to be a good sinner. Now I'm going to walk with you and teach you how to be a good believer, how to trust me better, how to walk with me better, how to be sensitive to my leading, how to obey me. I'm going to teach you. You learned a life of disobedience and self-centeredness. Now I'm going to teach you how to love me and love other people. And the Lord walks with you. And I'm so glad that He not only loves us, but He freed us from our sins by His blood. We're also told here that He has made us to be a kingdom and priests. A kingdom and priests. Now think about that for a moment. You say, what's so special about that? Well, in the Old Testament, you would never see such a thing, because under the mindset prior to Christ, even in the Jewish community, the Bible is clear that you could be a king or a priest, but you couldn't be both. So some, Saul, David, etc., were chosen by God to be kings among God's people. And then there were others, Samuel and the like, who were chosen to be priests. But those jobs, those responsibilities, those assignments were non-combinable. You couldn't be a king and a priest under the Old Testament economy. In fact, if you recall in 1 Samuel chapter 13, the first time God judged King Saul, it was because he tried to act like a priest. You remember that in 1 Samuel 13? He was waiting for Samuel, the priest, to arrive so that he could offer the sacrifice to the Lord and the people could be blessed. But some of his army was flaking out and leaving, and he got scared, and he said, Samuel's running late. So he commanded, give me the burnt offering. And he offered up the burnt offering. He was the king, had no business usurping the role of a priest. And when Samuel shows up, he said, what in the world have you done? And he said, well, you were a little late. And the folk were leaving, so I just went on and handled it. And he said, you've acted foolishly. And because of this, the Lord is going to not establish your kingdom forever. In fact, the Lord has already chosen your successor. Why? Because he couldn't be the king and the priest. God hadn't called him to be both. But guess what? When you zoom in on Jesus, you see that he has made you to be both a kingdom and a priest. What that means is, in the language of 2 Peter, we are not only a priesthood, we are a royal priesthood. 1 Peter 2, verse 9, he says, but you are a chosen generation. You are a royal priesthood. You are a holy nation, and you are a peculiar people. I've told you many times before, that means unique, not weird. When the Bible calls you peculiar, it means you're supposed to be unique, not like everybody else. I walk with God. I march to the beat of a heavenly drummer. I'm not like other folk because I answer to God. I walk with Him. I love Him. I live with Him. That's what makes us unique, not weird. The Bible didn't call you to be weird. When you run into weird Christians, don't blame that on God. And if you are a weird Christian, don't blame the way you act on God. You're messing up your witness, being strange. If you're the kind of Christian, when non-Christians see you coming, they start praying. Something is definitely wrong. When folk who don't even know God see you and say, oh, Lord, help me, Lord. No, it's not supposed to be that way. We are to be the salt of the earth and the light of the world. And we are to help attract people to the grace and the love of God. But you and I are a kingdom and priests. We are royal. That means we have standing with God, and that means you're royalty. God sees you as special. You're not ordinary. You are His child, and He has crowned your head with royalty because you share in the inheritance of Christ. The Bible says we are heirs of God and joint heirs with Jesus, and we get to reign with Him. Ephesians chapter 2, we are seated with Christ in heavenly places, and we get to reign with Him.
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12: And that's next time in our Destined for Victory message, Jesus in High Definition. 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
5: This is Max Lucado. The Christian race is demanding, grueling, and sometimes agonizing. It takes a massive effort to finish strong, but many don't. They may come to church and warm a pew, but their hearts aren't in the race. Jesus is the classic example of one who endured in spite of temptation, accusations, and shame. The devil tempted Jesus nonstop for 40 days. Jesus' own family called him a lunatic. And on the cross, he bore the collective shame of all humanity. How did he endure? By focusing on the joy that God put before him. That was the prize of heaven. And what he saw gave him strength to finish and finish strong. Someday we will be seated and Christ will christen the meal with these words, "Well done, good and faithful servant." And in that moment, the race will have been worth it. This is Max Lucado.
6: Can the things you own actually satisfy you? Hi, I'm Rob West with the Faith and Finance Minute. Scripture makes it clear, possessions aren't the problem. In fact, 1 Timothy 6:17 says, God richly provides us with everything for our enjoyment. But here's the tension. Things make terrible saviors. It's like Paul David Tripp once said, a desire for a good thing becomes a bad thing when that desire becomes a ruling thing. The issue isn't what we have, it's what we trust. Enjoyment says, thank you, Lord. Dependence says, I need this to be okay. And that's where materialism begins. 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
10: Are heaven and hell real places? And what are they like? Today on Pastor Rick's Daily Hope, the Bible teaching ministry of Rick Warren, we continue his series called Eternal Realities, Heaven and Hell. In these lessons, Rick shares what the Bible says about heaven and hell, and how you can be absolutely certain you'll go to heaven. Coming up right now, here's part one of a message called How to Be Certain You're Going to Heaven.
11: You know, this week I was doing a little spring cleaning, and I was going through a stack of old magazines, and I found this Time magazine from 1993, and the cover says, Los Angeles, is the city of angels going to hell? Well, you know, I don't know if the city of angels is going to hell or not, but I'm more interested in knowing, am I going to heaven? If I were to go over to a mall this afternoon and ask people, you know, if you were to die tonight and you were to stand before God and to say, God says, why should I let you into heaven? What would you say? Are you sure you're going to heaven when you die? Are you absolutely certain that you're going to heaven when you die? You know, most people would say, well, I think so. I hope so. I guess I am. Obviously, I want to go. You know, I hope and wish that I am. Well, friends, you know, hoping and wishing and guessing isn't good enough. I need to know this for sure. Only a fool would go all through life totally unprepared for something you know is inevitable. The mortality rate in the world is now 100%. I didn't know if you'd heard that or not. Okay, we're all going to die at some point. And the question is, what's going to happen after I die? Well, you know, today, I want to help you settle this basic issue. Here's the good news. God doesn't want you being in doubt. He doesn't want you worried. He doesn't want

the most famous basketball coach in history, the winningest coach in basketball history. Wooden was such a success because he always began with the basics. In fact, every year, as he began basketball season, on the first day of training, he would spend an entire day training his players how to put their socks on correctly. Now, I didn't know there was an incorrect way to do it. Of course, I don't wear socks, but I didn't know that you could put them on incorrectly. Now, you know, he said, if you take care of your feet will take care of you. And he said, if you put a sock on incorrectly and you're out there screeching and scratching across the basketball court, he said, you're going to get blisters and bunions and, you know, all kinds of bruises on your feet. He said, you need to know how to put it on correctly. So he never assumes that people know how to put on a sock correctly. Vince Lombardi, the famous NFL coach who won the first Super Bowls, was the same way. Every year he would start training by holding up a football and saying, gentlemen, this is a football. You know, don't ever assume nothing. So today we're going to go back to the basics. And we're going to look at the most famous verse in the Bible. It's one that everybody's probably heard of. If you only got one verse in the entire Bible, you got this one. This is the one to know. This is the one to kind of memorize, because this is like Christianity 101. It's basic, summarized, cliff notes on the Bible. It's John chapter 3, verse... Yeah, John 3:16. If you don't know that verse, it's the verse that the weirdo guys with the colored hair hold up in the end zone. Okay, you've seen these guys with the sign on Monday Night Football? John 3:16. It's like, who's John and what number is he calling? You know, it's like... It is the most important or famous verse in the Bible. I put it there at the top of your outline. Let's read it aloud together. For God so loved the world that he gave his only begotten Son, that whosoever believes in him should not perish but have everlasting life. Now, let me read it to you again. God so loved the world that he gave his only begotten Son, that's Jesus, that whosoever believes in him should not perish, but have everlasting life. Now, there's a couple things I want you to notice about this verse. First, there's six words. You got a pencil, you might circle these. God, only Son, perish, eternal life. Circle those six words. God, only Son, perish, eternal life. Now, when you take the first letters of each of those six words, what does that spell? Gospel, yeah. Now, you've heard this word, gospel. What does it mean, gospel? We talk about gospel music, or he's sharing the gospel. Gospel is just an old English word, and it means good news. That's all it means, good news. This verse is often called the gospel in a single sentence. It's the best news you've ever heard or ever gonna hear. The second thing I want you to notice about this is the middle word. There's 25 words in this verse, and the middle word, the 13th word, is the word Son. It's talking about Jesus, Son. Now, the first 12 words are all about God. God so loved the world that he gave his only begotten. And then Son is in the middle. And the last 12 words are all about you and me. That whosoever believes in him should not perish but have everlasting life. And that in itself is a picture. The Bible says that God is on one side and mankind's on the other, and Jesus Christ came to earth to bring them together. That's what he came to earth to do. He's the bridge over troubled waters. He's the mediator between God and man. Jesus came to bring God and us together. Now, what we're going to do today is take this verse apart phrase by phrase so that when we finish today, you don't have any doubt in your mind that you know you're going to heaven. And there are four keys, there are four phrases in this verse. Now, if you're taking notes, you might write this down. The first thing is you must recognize God's love. If you want to go to heaven, the first thing you got to do is recognize God's love, how much he loves you. The Bible says God so loved the world. Now, God says, I don't want you to just recognize it intellectually. I want you to recognize it emotionally. I want you to feel it. The Bible tells us that God is love. It doesn't say he has love. It says he is love. God is love. It is his nature. It's his character. It's what he made up of. And the Bible says that everything in the universe was created simply so God could love it. That's why it exists. The Bible says God created all the planets just so he could love it. God created all the animals just so he can love them. God created all of the trees and the plants and all of the vegetation, so he could love it. And God

0: created you so he could love you. That's why you're alive. The only reason you're alive is God wanted you alive, and he made you to love you. You were created as an object of God's love. And the reason your heart's beating right now, and the reason you're taking your next breath, is because God wants to love you. It's the whole reason you're alive. In fact, if God hadn't wanted to love you, you wouldn't be alive right now. Now, God's love for you is an amazing kind of love. We talk about love all the time. You know, we say, you know, we throw the word around, hey, I love you, man. You know, I love you, man, in that manly, macho kind of way. And we say, I love you. We don't go around saying, oh, I so love you. If you did, you'd get that kind of reaction. But the Bible says God so loved the world. That means his love is extravagant. It's lavish. It's beyond comprehension. God loves you on your good days and on your bad days. He loves you when it's raining. He loves you when it's shining. He loves you when you feel it. He loves you when you don't feel it. He loves you when you do the right thing. He loves you when you do the wrong thing. Why? Because God's love isn't based on who you are. It's based on who he is. God is love. God's love isn't based on what you do, your performance. It's based on what Jesus has already done for you. You can't make God stop loving you. You can try, but you can't. Because God's love is not based on your performance, on what you do. It's based on the fact that he chooses to love you unconditionally. Will you slow down long enough so I can say this to you? God says, I love you. I've loved you every moment of your life. I made you to love you. I saw you formed in your mother's womb, and I loved you then. I saw you take your first breath, and I loved you then. I saw you take your first step, and I loved you then. I saw all the good and the bad in your life, the highs and the lows, the right and the wrong, and I have loved you no matter what, because I made you to love you. God so loved the world. Now, notice these verses out of the Bible. In the book of 1 John, that's a book in the Bible, in chapter 4, it says this. God showed how much he loved us by sending his only son into the world, that's Jesus, so that we might have eternal life through him. This is real love. He sent his son as a sacrifice to take away our sins. God didn't just say he loved you, he showed it. A lot of people say it, they don't do anything about it. He showed it. He showed it in the most expensive way. He sacrificed his son. He proved it. And when Jesus Christ stretched out his arms on the cross to die for us, he was saying to you, I love you this much. I love you so much it hurts. I love you so much I'd rather die than live without you. That's what God says about you. He loves you that much. And even if you were the only person who'd ever lived, Jesus Christ still would have come to earth and died on the cross for you so that he could show his love for you. Look at the next verse. The Bible says this. What an incredible quality of love the Father has shown us, that we should be permitted to be called and counted as the children of God. You see, the reason you're alive is God wanted a family. That's why he created the human race. God wanted children. Human beings are different from animals. The Bible says we're created in God's image. That's why you have a conscience. You know the difference between right and wrong. You can pray. You can talk to God. You're never going to see a doggy giving thanks before it eats its food. You know? We're made differently than animals. We're made in God's image so we can have a relationship with God. And the Bible says that God created the human race because he wanted children. God wanted a family, and he wants you in it. Now, that is a mind-blowing thing to me. The most amazing thing in the world to me is that the creator of the universe would want me, Rick Warren, in his family. And what's even more amazing to me is that he would want you in his family. And me, I can understand. You, I mean, nudge. I mean, that is grace, I tell you. That really is grace. God says, I created you to love you. Now, God wants you to know his love. Look at the next verse out of the Bible. It says, may you be able to feel and understand how long and how wide and how deep and how high God's love really is, and to experience this love for yourself. Did you know God says, I want you to don't not just know it. Yeah, I know God loves me. Not an intellectual trip. Yeah, I know God loves me. He wants you to feel it, to experience it, to understand it, to feel it in your soul. Most people have never felt the unconditional love of God, because when you feel it, it transforms your life. You're never the same again. The day that you actually feel totally loved by God, after that day, you will never again have to deal with inferiority or insecurity or low self-esteem or the depression that comes from a feeling of worthlessness, because you realize, whoa, wait a minute. The creator of the universe made me simply to love me. God made me to love me, and that will change your life. Now, God says, I want you to feel all four dimensions. It's not three-dimensional, it's four-dimensional. First, it says, in fact, you might circle the four dimensions, long and wide and deep and high. He says, I want you to know that. First, how long is God's love? Long enough to last forever. I don't know if you figured this out or not, but human love doesn't last. That's why you've had a lot of girlfriends or a lot of boyfriends. That's why there's divorce in the world, because human love wears out. But God will never stop loving you. Let me say this. You will never meet a man who loves you as much as Jesus Christ. You will never meet another woman who will love you as much as Jesus Christ, because God's love is long enough to last forever. It is eternal. How long is it? Long enough to last forever. How wide is it? Wide enough to be everywhere. There is no place you can go where God's love is not. Now, you may not feel His love, but it's there. You're just not tuned in. There are times in your life when you feel lonely, but you shouldn't be lonely, because God is never without you, or you're never without God. His love is everywhere. When you feel lonely, you're just not tuned in spiritually. You're not plugged in. You're not realizing it, that He is never away from you. He is always with you and always loving you. It's long enough to last forever. It's wide enough to be everywhere. How deep is God's love? Deep enough to handle any problem you've got. Deep enough to handle any. You say, well, I'm in the pits. I've hit bottom. I'm in the pit of hell. God's love is deeper still. I don't care what problem you're going through. His love is deeper than that problem. A few years ago, there was a great movie that came out called The Hiding Place, based on a true story. You may have seen it. It's about in Holland, when people in Holland hid the Jews in order to keep them from going to the Holocaust. And it told the story of this one family, the Ten Boom family, a Christian family who hid Jews in their attic to keep them from being, taken into the death camps by the Nazis. It's a true story. And one day, these sisters, Corey and Betsy, and their father and mother, they were discovered, and they had a hiding place where they were hiding the Jews. And the stormtroopers discovered this, and they sent not only the Jews, but these Christians together off to Auschwitz. And in that Auschwitz camp, in the death camp, Betsy Tin Boom speaks to a bunch of women there who have lost everything they've ever owned, and all their family and their friends. And she said, there is no pit so deep that God's love is not deeper still. How high is God's love? Well, it's high enough to overlook your mistakes. Aren't you glad for that one? I don't care what you've done or who you've done it with or how long you've done it or where you did it. God says, I want you to come back to me. I love you. I want to forgive you. I want to give you a fresh start. A lot of people think, you know, because of all the stuff I've done wrong and I've just kind of blown it and gone my own way, that if I came to God, He's going to reject me. He's going to scold me. He's going to tell me all the bad things I've ever done, make me feel bad. Listen, God isn't mad at you. He's mad about you. He's not mad at you. He's mad about you. No one will ever love you the way God does. Now, this has to become the foundation of your life. You want to know why you got so much stress in your life and no stability? It's because you got a shaky foundation. Why you have so much stress in your life instead of a sense of satisfaction and a sense of significance and a sense of success and stability? It's because you're building your life on something that can change. Now, I hate to tell you this, but everything in life changes. Everything. Relationships change, job change, fame change. One minute you're a hero, the next minute you're a zero. The way you look changes. And not all, and everything that changes, not all those changes are good. Would you agree with that? Anybody want to give a testimony right now? Okay. There's only one thing in life that won't ever change. You know what it is? God's love for you. It's never, ever going to change. And so if you want stability in your life, you build it on the rock foundation of God's love for you, so that then you know no matter what happens, I know God has not stopped loving me. He's going to love me no matter what happens in my life. And that gives you the stability, because it is the only thing in life that doesn't change. It has to become the cornerstone, the chief foundational cornerstone of your life. That's what produces a stable, significant, satisfying life. Build it on the rock of God's love. Now, some of you, maybe things are going a little shaky in your life right now. What do you do when you're all shook up? Just thought I'd throw that in. Thank you very much. What do you do when you're all shook up? Well, look at what the Bible says to do. It says here, come to Christ, who is the living foundation of rock, the cornerstone on which God builds. You know, 2006 years ago on the Easter weekend when Jesus Christ died and rose again on Easter Sunday, the Romans were so worried that somebody might steal the body of Jesus Christ and claim that he had resurrected. So they did a series of precautions. Because first, what they did is they put him in this tomb. It was like a cave. And they rolled this huge stone in front of it. It took tons of men to move in front of it. And then they permanently sealed it with the Roman seal so it could never be broken. And then they posted guards outside of his tomb. The only time in history they posted living guards to keep a dead man in the tomb. But they did. Well, as you know the story, Easter Sunday morning, the angels show up at the earthquake, lightning comes down, the guys are fall back in a faint, the stone is broken, the seal is broken, the stone is rolled back. Now, why was that? Was it so Jesus could come out? No, he'd already left. The stone was rolled away not so Jesus could come out, but so that the skeptics could go in and see that he wasn't there. And that stone, the stone of the cornerstone of life, is the stone of God's love. You build your life on, you're going to have stability. So here's the first step to heaven. I got to recognize God's love. Nobody's ever going to love me as much as God does. Recognize his love. Here's the second step. I've got to receive God's gift. That's the second part of the verse. God so loved the world, I recognize his love, that he gave, there's the gift, his only begotten son. Did you know God has a gift for you? You know that's why we give gifts at Christmas time? Because God gave the first Christmas gift. He came to earth. If God had wanted to communicate to ants, he would have become an ant. If he wanted to communicate to cows, he would have become a cow. But God wanted to communicate to human beings, so he became one of us. And he came into this world just like we all do as a baby. Why? Because he wanted to scare us. No, he wanted to save us. Nobody's afraid of a baby. And so he comes as a baby, just like everybody else did. Now notice, God so loved the world that he gave his only begotten son. Note it doesn't say he sent a good man. It doesn't say he sent an angel. It doesn't say he sent a prophet. It doesn't say he sent a moral leader, an ethical leader. It says he sent his son. He cared enough to send the very best. God came to earth in human form. And his name was Jesus Christ. And that's why all of history is split into AD and BC. Every time you write a date, what's the reference point? Jesus Christ. Because God came to earth and it split history into AD and to BC. Now, why did he come to earth? Well, look at what the Bible says. Look at this next verse. Book of Romans, chapter 3. Out of sheer generosity, God put us in right standing with himself, a pure gift. In other words, I can't earn this. It's just a gift. It's called grace. Did you know what grace is? Grace is when God gives you what you need, not what you deserve.
1: That was such an encouraging message from Pastor Rick. And now to encourage us more, here's Rick with a letter from one of our listeners.
2: I want to say thanks to all of you who are supporting Daily Hope Ministry with your financial gifts and with your prayers. I know you appreciate these notes that I get from people around the world as much as I do. Let me just share one with you from a woman named Anna, who is an elementary school principal. And she just wrote this. Dear Pastor Rick, I became a principal in an elementary school at the age of 25. I'm now 42. Now, we've had Rick Warren Bible series and studies at our church during the summers, and I always enjoyed them so much, and I've invited many friends and relatives to visit our church. A couple years ago, I began to share your devotion, Daily Hope, with all of my staff members each morning. See, she's a principal. She's sharing this with her staff. She said, I've seen their growth in God. I've seen the transformation in their lives and characters over these past years, and I'm amazed at the Lord's love and mercy. Now, it doesn't mean that we haven't struggled with issues such as death and depression and disappointments and illness, things like that. However, we have had our eyes on God during all of the things that have come against us. And this has made a difference. I pray with them during our staff meetings to give thanks. So, Pastor Rick, I just want to thank you for following God's calling, even though you go through struggles and life problems, just like we all do. God is with you. May the Lord continue to bless you and your beautiful family. May He continue to bless you with wisdom and discernment so that you're able to share your gift with all of us. Blessings, Anna. Well, Anna, God bless you. Thanks for writing. I love getting these letters, and you actually encouraged me. And I love the fact that as a principal, you're sharing the broadcast and you're sharing the devotionals with your staff. This makes you a partner in this ministry. And I thank you for doing that. And I want to encourage everybody else who's listening, find somebody that you could share the good news with. Tell them about Daily Hope. God bless you.
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3: 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Hey, I'm Paul, and thanks again for listening to Faith Radio. And when my uncle was in the barn, we had to listen to a certain station, and that station had a couple of announcers that liked to do this Worst Joke of the Week segment. And among the jokes that still stand out to me is where a young boy is talking with his dad's boss. Now, the boss is a self-made man, right? To which the kid asks, well, why did you make yourself like that? Well, the reality is we aren't self-made. We are made by something and someone greater. Psalm 100, verses 2 and 3. Worship the Lord with gladness. Come before Him singing with joy. Acknowledge that the Lord is God. He made us, and we are His. We are His people, the sheep of His pasture. We got to remember that as much as we'd like to think we make ourselves, the reality is, it is He who made us, and we are His.
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7: You've heard it said that it's the little foxes that spoil the vine. 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I'm Susie Larson, and this is another Grow and Go moment, helping you to discover and enjoy what God wants to do in and through you. 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When God is doing a new thing, the devil hides in the shadows with a plan. He aims to demolish everything that God creates. Thankfully, Jesus came to destroy the works of the devil. One of the most important scripture passages for the believer comes from Proverbs 4:23. 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How often are we this attentive to the condition of our hearts? Especially in a season of flourishing, we're tempted to let our guard down. 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Study where God is working in your life. Are there any foxes nipping at the vine? 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
1: Today's program comes with a caution, red lights flashing. It's a serious program. We've been talking about spiritual gifts, but in the arena of spiritual gifts, at times, they are abused. We're going to talk about spiritual gift abuse and how at times your gift can be leveraged in a way that God never intended it. And you need to be aware of when that is, where that is, and how to prevent it.
0: 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If you've ever been hurt by gift abuse or wondered if you might be guilty of it yourself, today's message is exactly what you need. Well, now here's Chip Ingram with a message titled, Warning, Beware of Spiritual Gift Abuse.
1: If you are indeed the spiritual paintbrush in God's hand by your gift, and He wants to dip it into the palette and the colors of His grace so that your life could literally begin to make imprints of grace and change another person's life for all eternity, something that powerful usually has a dark side. In other words, if gifts do that much good, if they're abused, if they're misused, if they're misapplied, they can have a very, very dark side. And the title of this session is we're going to talk about beware of spiritual gift abuse. I'd like you to open your teaching handout, if you will, and I want to go over what I think are the 10 most common abuses of spiritual gifts. Number one, beware when spiritual gifts are used as a means of manipulation, power, or control in personal and or church relationships. And notice they're all going to start with beware. That's a warning sign. Beware when spiritual gifts are used as a means of manipulation, power, or control in personal and or church relationships. If you have your Bibles, open them, if you will, to 1 Corinthians chapter 12. And in 1 Corinthians chapter 12, verse 4, it's a common thing we've talked about. In fact, keep your finger in 1 Corinthians 12. A lot of the abuses were happening in the Corinthian church, and so a lot of the corrections are going to be there. Pick it up at verse 4. There are different kinds of gifts, but the same Spirit. There are different kinds of service, but the same Lord. There are different kinds of workings, but the same God who works all of them and all men. Now to each one, the manifestation of the Spirit is given for the common good. For the common good. Did you notice the repetition of the word same, same, same? There's unity. When God is working and the Lord Jesus is exalted and the Spirit of God is bestowing gifts and operating in the body of Christ, it's for the common good. It builds people up. The focus is on the Godhead, not on the gifts. The focus is on what God is doing in the group, not on people's particular passions or bents. Personal control, manipulation, and use by gifts are always a sign that abuse is occurring. Anytime someone comes to you or someone you know and says, God revealed to me that you're supposed to do this or do that, a big red light ought to flash on the dashboard. I don't care who they are. Now, it doesn't mean that God never reveals through other people, but you know, I came to the conclusion that on a major life decision about who to marry, where to work, what job to take, what to do with one of your kids, you would just think that God might want to tell you rather than tell someone else, right? I mean, I got a phone. And that doesn't mean that God might not bring someone into your life to say, you know, I'm concerned about this, and here's four or five reasons why, you know, I've watched this relationship. That's a little different story. But this, thus says the Lord, and people end up in real high power, you know, I'm very important, and often this happens in the leadership of churches. Second warning. Beware when anyone claims to have the ability to give or bestow any particular gift if you follow their formula. Notice what it says in 1 Corinthians chapter 12, verse 11. He goes on to say, all these gifts are of the same Spirit, and He gives to each one just as He determines. He's speaking of the spiritual gifts. He says, God gives or bestows gifts. Literally, it's as he wills. The Greek word is a very interesting one. It means as he chooses after careful deliberation. Remember, we said we are his workmanship, created in Christ Jesus unto good works, which God has before ordained that we should walk in them. If God has a plan for your life, and he's going to gift you to fulfill the plan for your life, then the gifts that he gives you are not going to be given through some other person somewhere, sometime, some way. What have we learned? Is that when the ascended Christ, he gave gifts to men, and he chooses to give you the gifts that he wants you to have so you can fulfill the purpose that you're called to. And so when someone comes up and basically says, hey, I have the power to distribute the gifts, he's taking the role of the Holy Spirit, or she's taking the role of the Holy Spirit. Beware whenever anyone claims to have the ability to give or bestow any particular gift if you follow their formula. Third warning, beware when any particular gift is made universal evidence of spirituality, salvation, or other spiritual blessing. Skip down to verses 29 and 30, chapter 12. By the way, as I read this too, in English we can't quite do it, but he's going to ask questions. But grammatically, you can ask a question and you can, you know, you can use just a one little word that automatically tells you that it's a rhetorical question and the answer is no. And that's this case. So it's not, these are not just questions, are all apostles? It's, are all apostles? Emphatically, no. Okay, so notice what it says. Verse 29, are all apostles? No. Are all prophets? No. Are all teachers? No. Do all work miracles? No. Do all have gifts of healing? No. Do all speak in tongues? No. Do all interpret? And he's making the point in 1 Corinthians 12, 29 and 30, that no one has all the gifts. Now, this is gentle, but you know, let me say this, because I've kind of been through, both my parents came to Christ through the charismatic movement, all right? My personal experience, I've been in very, very word-centered ministries, but I've had the privilege of traveling all around the world and just teamed up with Pentecostal and charismatic brothers and sisters, and I'm going to tell you about 90%, very balanced, great teaching. But there is some teaching in pockets, especially, I guess what I'd call some older school Pentecostalism or charismatic groups, that will teach that if you don't speak in tongues, you are not saved or you don't have salvation. Others will teach, if you don't speak in tongues, you don't have the Holy Spirit. Somehow you have part of Christ, and the only way you know for sure if you have the Holy Spirit is if you speak in another language. And here's my point. Study the gifts carefully. Tongues are a what? We looked at it. It is a ability to speak in another language for the glory of God, for the common good, in a language you haven't learned. Now, what you'll find is people will go to the book of Acts and say, well, look what happened in the early church. I would suggest that is descriptive, not prescriptive. Yes, that is what happened. And can God give an unknown language to evidence the working he did? When the Jews came to Christ, unknown language. When the Samaritans, half-breeds came to Christ, unknown language. When the Gentiles came to Christ, unknown language. But Paul would say it's an outward evidence, a sign for unbelievers. And all I'm saying is your view on the gift of tongues should have nothing to do with sanctification or your walk in holiness. Okay, it's a spiritual gift. But it is not a spiritual gift that needs to be tied with evidence of salvation or evidence of your spiritual state. There are people, and I've been down this road, there are people that feel like, you know, I don't have all of God because I don't have this gift. And by the way, in some groups it's tongues, in other groups it's other gifts. And so anytime anyone says there's some universal gift that's a sign that really makes you a salvation or a spiritual blessing, always have that red light go off and say, well, wait a second. Spiritual abuse number four. Beware when the focus of a church service, ministry, or religious event is on spiritual gifts and their manifestation rather than on the giver of the gifts and his agenda for the church. This is where you hear about the miracle service as advertised. When the focus gets on, come see the show. Here's what you can get. Beware. You know what? Just read the Gospels and ask yourself, is this how Jesus did ministry? In fact, look at Ephesians chapter 4, verses 11 and 12. It's very, very clear. Just flip back a couple books, right? He gave gifts. Why did he give spiritual gifts? Did he give spiritual gifts so people could, you know, make a lot of money, put on a show, tell people how awesome, miraculous, and wonderful their deal is. He gave some as apostles. He gave some as prophets. He gave some as evangelists. He gave some as pastors and teachers. Why? For the work of service, to build up the body for the work of service. Spiritually gifted people are to equip us, regular believers and saints, so that we can do the work of service until every single Christian grows up into maturity to all the measure of the fullness of Christ. The goal and the role of gifting men and women is to help other believers mature in Christ. And so anytime the focus is off the giver of the gifts and onto the show, anytime it's about showmanship instead of Christ-likeness, you better have that flashing red light and say, you know something? It may be electric in the air and people may make all kind of claims, but it doesn't pass the test of New Testament biblical Christianity.
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1: Warning number five, beware of comparing your gifts with anyone else. It always leads to carnality. Do not compare your gifts. And even as I say that, I'd like to say that I never do. See, I'm there. But you will, because you're human, right? I'm going to read a passage that's a little extended, but it's so important. I think it's worth reading. And have you noticed that we're still in 1 Corinthians 12? Will you go back a couple books? Some of you may be thinking, you know, I think this Corinthian church sort of had some struggles with gifts. Because all the directives about how to do it right are in 1 Corinthians 12, you know, part of 13 and 14. He goes on to say, 1 Corinthians 12, beginning at verse 11, all these are the work of one and the same Spirit, and he gives them, the Spirit, gifts to each one. How? Just as he determines. The body is a unit. He's going to make a metaphor. Though it is made up of many parts, and though it's all its parts are many, they form one body, given the human body. We have a hand, we have a head, we have eyes, we have ears, we have feet. And so it is with Christ. For we were all baptized by one Spirit into one body, whether Jew or Greek, slave or free, and we were all given one Spirit to drink. Now the body's made up of not one part, but many. And then here's where he goes through the analogy. If the foot should say, because I'm not a hand, I don't belong to the body, would it not for that reason cease to be any part of the body? I mean, less? No. And if the ear should say, because I'm not an eye, I don't belong to the body, it would not for that reason cease to be a part of the body, kind of would it? Well, no. If the whole body were an eye, where would the sense of hearing be? And if the whole body were an ear, where would the sense of smell be? But in fact, God has arranged the parts in the body, every one of them, just as he wanted them to be. Don't compare your gift to someone else's. Don't get thinking, and by the way, it's human nature, certain churches and certain backgrounds will gravitate to honor certain gifts more than other gifts. I was in one parachurch organization that I'll tell you what, if you had the gift of exhortation, man, you were a winner. If you had the gift of service, it was kind of like, well, you know, someone does need to pick up the chairs and that would be nice. If you had the gift of teaching or leadership, actually it was threatening to the group because they had a real cookie cutter formula about how they were going to raise up leaders. What they wanted was facilitators to lead these small groups. And anyone that kind of wanted, hey, why are we doing it this way? Hey, rebellious Ingram, would you just shut up and sit over there and lead your group? Well, I had some pretty strong leadership gifts and I was saying, hey, you know, basically, this seems kind of dumb. If you want to get this job done, we ought to go this way. And it, you know, and I was dealing with the pride issues in my life. Now, I had a lot of pride issues in my life, so it wasn't wasted, you know. But I've been in other churches where it's this visible gift, you know. And if you can ever get up in front of the stage, and so, boy, you know, the little kids, by the time they're 7, 8, 9, 10, or if a kid in junior high or high school has any speaking ability, he's been called of God, and they put up in front of the group, and the poor kids don't know what they're saying. It all goes back to comparing our gifts rather than realizing God's got a perfect plan. And you know something, I don't know that I want to say to my eye or to my ear or to my knee that one's more important. They're all important. They're all interdependent. And I just want to say, I think you'll wrestle with this. There's a passage that's been helpful, 2 Corinthians 10:12. You might jot that in the corner of your notes, where the Apostle Paul will say, when we compare ourselves with ourselves and measure ourselves by ourselves, we are without understanding. And I just want to say, for your encouragement, I think you'll struggle with this your whole life, because I do believe that all of us are desperately insecure, even as believers. I mean, I know we're going to grow, but we're desperately insecure. Don't compare yourself with other people. Don't compare your gift with other people. God made you unique. Warning number 6, beware of any extreme position on spiritual gifts, i.e., they do not exist at all to a spirit-filled Christian will have all the gifts. I've heard both. I've been in places where gifts don't exist. I'll tell you what, you find gifts, you find disunity and division and people arguing about them. There aren't any gifts. All the gifts are gone after the first century. I've heard people teach that. And on the other hand, I felt, if you're spirit-filled, I mean, if you're really spirit-filled, whatever spirit-filled means, no one really knows. I mean, I think the Bible has a pretty good definition, but depending on what group, what background, that could mean you've been to Mars and back, or it could mean that you're really walking with the Lord in the Spirit. You know, I don't know. But if you're spirit-filled, you'll have all the gifts. And then usually they have someone in the church who's an example of it. Brother Bob, he's got all the gifts. Go, Bob, go. I can prophesy. I can teach. You know what I mean? You can do it all. Anytime you feel those extremes, notice what it says in 1 Corinthians 12, verse 1. Now about spiritual gifts, brethren, I do not want you to be ignorant. You need to have understanding. Everyone has one primary gift. We know that he will give you ministry gifts. We understand they're for the common good. When you know those 10 basic principles, it guards against this kind of thing. Number 7, warning light. Beware of using spiritual gifts and the energy of the flesh to fulfill personal ego needs or impress other people. This is another one that I don't think you grow out of. Beware. Beware. Be on your guard. Watch over your heart with all diligence. When you have a spiritual gift, you can take a gift. It's like a tool. God doesn't take away the tool. You can be in the flesh. God will honor his word, and he will honor the tool or the gift that he's placed in your hand. But I can use my gift, and you can use your gift, not in submission to the Spirit, but in the energy of the flesh, and it produces not good things. And boy, I think this is one of those really gut check times where you have to ask, and I have to ask, is this about me using my gift to get attention, affirmation, strokes from people? Is this about impressing people? And let me apply this down to where we live. If you happen to have visible gifts, okay, there's some gifts that are upfront gifts. It might be teaching, might be exhortation, might be prophecy, might be leadership. But you find yourself where people are looking to you, or you are speaking and you have a visible role. The temptation is to begin to get a little carried away with yourself and really like the position. And you know what? What does knowledge do? It puffs up. And I think we all struggle with that. Anytime you have to do something and you find yourself ego needs, then I think that's a warning light. You need to say, wait a second here. Notice what it says in 1 Corinthians 13. Sandwiched between chapter 12, this is how to use the gifts. And then chapter 14, eagerly desire spiritual gifts. 12 says, don't be ignorant about them. 14 says, really desire and focus. Right in between is 1 Corinthians 13. And it says, if I speak with the tongues of men and of angels, there's a spiritual gift, but have not love, I am only a resounding gong or a clanging cymbal. If I have the gift of prophecy and can fathom all mysteries and all knowledge, and if I have faith so that I can move mountains, but have not love, I am nothing. If I give all my possessions to the poor and surrender my body to the flames, literally be a martyr, but have not love, I gain nothing. I have nothing, I gain nothing. If I have this gift of tongues, if I have this gift of prophecy, if I have this gift of faith, if I have this gift of martyrdom and be willing, but you can do, what's that passage say? You can do all those things, and I can do all those things, not about love, which is what? Focusing on other people, giving other people what they need the most when they deserve it the least as your gift to God. I can do my gifts that way, or it can really be a subtle way to set Chip Ingram up, to get Chip Ingram the strokes and the ego needs and the unresolved issues in his life taken care of. And so it's a warning light. Be on your guard. Beware. Number 8, beware of confusing spiritual gifts with spiritual fruit as the evidence of spiritual growth and maturity. In some circles, the development and impact and the use of your gifts becomes kind of the test for spiritual maturity. But gifts, remember, are a means, not an end. In other words, when you have these gifts, when God is using you, that's wonderful, that's great, God is using you. In some circles, what that becomes, that's the goal. God using you. I got news for you, that is not the goal. Gifts are what? They're a paintbrush, they're a means. The goal is that you are becoming more and more like Christ. Spiritual fruit is about spiritual maturity, Christ-likeness. Spiritual gifts are about the means God uses in your life to help others become more like Christ. Let's look at a couple passages. Ephesians 4:13, until we all reach to the unity in the faith and the knowledge of the Son of God and become mature, attaining to the whole measure of the fullness of Christ. The goal is maturity. Or notice Galatians 5:22-23. But the fruit of the Spirit, in other words, what is it that God's after? The fruit of the Spirit is love, joy, peace, patience, kindness, goodness, faithfulness, gentleness, and self-control. Against such things, there is no law. In fact, Jesus, John 15, you might just jot it, John 15:8. By this is my Father glorified, that you have many gifts and are very impressive. Oh, I think I misquoted that. By this is my Father glorified, what? That you bear much fruit.
0: 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Today, Chip walked us through the first 5 warning signs of spiritual gift abuse, from manipulation and control to using gifts to feed the ego rather than serve others. 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
1: 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So let me just go through in the end of today's program and review. Number 1, beware when spiritual gifts are used as a means of manipulation, power, or control in personal or church relationships. 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It always leads to carnality.
0: The final 5 warning signs of spiritual gift abuse are up next, and you won't want to miss a single one. I'm Dave Drewy, and Chip Ingram has more for you next time on Living on the Edge. 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
5: What's the root of debt? 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You don't even like them. 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Discontentment is one of them. 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We see things that are around us and we want it, so we don't want to wait and save for it, so we buy it. 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Pride and identity issues. Hey, you go out and you purchase some clothes that you really can't afford, but it makes you feel like you're someone else.
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Hello, my friend. It's the 28th of May, 2026. And let me just say that if you're like me, the notifications are rolling in. Festivals, fairs, weddings, gatherings, get-togethers, summer reunions, conferences, homecomings, jubilees, fiestas, carnivals, rallies, conclaves. So if I've recently declined an invitation to one of your thingamajigs where you live, it's because the list is overwhelming. Wow, there's a lot going on. As you consider all that you might do this summer, I mean, I might do that. I might do this. I might do that. I might go there. Wow, look what these people are doing. As you consider all that you might do this summer, what are you actually planning to do? And how does worship enter into that plan? Camps, conferences, worship weekends. What are you planning? I remember a summer when Daniel DeWitt drove Route 66 with his teenage boys. It's been a number of years ago now, but he crafted this worship and Bible study experience, highlighting the 6 or the 66, you know, chapters and verses from the Bible, you know, like any book that had chapter and verse, like 6-6, like that, they did that, the Route 66. They took Route 66 through the Bible as they drove Route 66. I mean, so as you are considering invitations and all of the things that might fill your calendar this summer, all the places you might go, the people you might spend time with, how does worship enter into that planning? Like you, I am surveying options for prayer gatherings and church celebrations that are centered on worship.

interested in worshipy things. And so, you know, if she's interested in worshipy things, maybe she'd be interested in a pagan festival ritual event near where she lives. Several of them are planned around the summer solstice. And so, you know, June 20th, 21st coming up in a few weeks, you know, you're going to see opportunities in your community, in communities around you. Where I live, there's an upcoming Pagan Pride Day, and then something called Wicked Days, a full moon night market. The Druid heathens are meeting up, planning to howl at the moon with witches and wizards on June the 20th. Now, let me remind you, I live in America's Bible Belt. These are events taking place around where I live. People are attracted to and gathering to worship. They're not worshiping the living God. They're not worshiping our Lord and Savior, Jesus Christ. They're not worshiping in spirit and in truth. They're worshiping pagan gods and goddesses. And it's not just happening where I live. It's happening where you live too. You want to test this theory? Just, you know, in your Googler or whatever search engine you use, type in pagan festivals near me. Pagan festivals coming up near me. First of all, as Christians, we need to know what's happening. Like if you say everybody that I know is a Christian, well, you know what? Get out there and meet some pagans because they live near you. They may live in your house. Mm-hmm. So I want to talk about worship, and I want to talk about what the Bible says about worship and who alone is worthy of our worship and our praise. And my jumping off point for this today is our Growing Your Faith verse of the day. So where in the word are you today? We want to let God speak to us through that which he's already spoken, his living and eternal word. We want to get ourselves into the word of God so that the word of God can get into us. Because the world that we're getting into out there, yeah, it's not God honoring or God loving. So our Growing Your Faith verse of the day comes from Psalm 100, verses 2 and 3. Worship the Lord with gladness. Come before him, singing with joy. Acknowledge that the Lord is God. He made us and we are his. We are his people, the sheep of his pasture. This invitation, this call to worship in Psalm 100 got me thinking about worship and all of the ways in which worship is talked about in the Bible. So what does the Bible say about worship and who alone is worthy of our worship and praise? Well, the very first of the Ten Commandments is about worship. You shall have no other gods before me. Exodus 20, verse 3. God demands undivided allegiance. It isn't a question of whether or not you love God. It's a question of whether or not you love only God, God alone, God above and beyond all others, an undivided heart of worship. Jesus reaffirmed this. He quotes the Old Testament when he is asked, what is the first and greatest commandment? And in Matthew 22, 37, among other places, Jesus is quoted as saying, love the Lord your God with all your heart and with all your soul and with all your mind. All of it. God wants undivided worship. And then in John 4, 23, we were reminded that true worship goes beyond just a physical ritual. It's not just about, you know, showing up at a time and place in a place called a church with a group of people called Christians. Mm-mm. Jesus taught that true worshipers will worship the Father in spirit and in truth. It's about a sincere heart aligned with God's nature. And throughout the Bible, the practice of idolatry is condemned. But what is that? You may say, I'm not worshiping idols. I'm not actually going to pagan festivals, Carmen. Well, that's good. But idolatry includes more than just like setting up and bowing down to actual idols, physical representations of false gods, the sun, the moon, the stars, people. In the New Testament, idolatry is expanded to include inward affections. The Apostle Paul warns that greed is idolatry, Colossians 3, 5. Anything that we prioritize or trust above God, beyond God, in lieu of God, beside God, can become an idol. Our hearts are idol factories, in fact. Worship certainly includes the kinds of pagan festivals and rituals that I listed earlier, but there's plenty of idol worship going on in Hollywood, on social media, on Wall Street, on Main Street, in our own hearts.
The Old Testament frequently

0: publicly condemns the practice of mixing the worship of God with pagan customs, beliefs, or moral compromises. We're going to talk about some of those today in the hours that lie ahead. But that's probably where most of us could camp out and examine our own lives. And so, are you reading the verse of the day alongside your horoscope? Are you meditating on the word of God, but also using like yoga mantras, singing bowls, and pagan recitations? We want to guard against worshiping anything other than God, but we also want to guard against worshiping the right and the real God in the wrong ways. Jesus was quick to criticize hypocritical worship, where people honor God with their lips, but their hearts are far from him. Matthew 15, 8 and 9. So again, what constitutes worship in your life? When and how are you worshiping God in spirit and in truth? And today, let us worship and bow down. Let us kneel before the Lord, our God, our maker. He is our God. Worship the Lord with gladness. Come before him singing with joy, acknowledging that the Lord is God. He made us and we are his. We are his people, the sheep of his pasture. Psalm 100, verses 2 and 3. Worship is a full-time reality for the follower of Jesus, not just something that we do on Sundays, but something that we do through our workaday lives. We're going to talk with Dr. Mark Caleb Smith next as we worship and honor God through the application of the mind of Christ to the matters of the modern day. That's up next here on The Reconnect.
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0: Hey, our friend Dr. Mark Caleb Smith is joining us now. You can read what he is writing and thinking about on Substack. It's free. We'll send you the direct link. His stack is called The Broken Regime. Mark, welcome back to The Reconnect.
6: Hey, Carmen. How are you doing today?
0: Well, I had to get out a dictionary. I don't mind telling you. So I'm just going to say to people, if you want to learn a new word or revisit an old word, the word perfidy is in the title of Mark's latest stack. We're not going to talk about the perfidy of the $1.776 billion fund, but Mark wrote about it, and I will send you the link to it because it's really, really good. But I'm not prepared to discuss that at length today. Is that okay?
6: No trouble. No trouble.
0: Mm-hmm. I am prepared, however, to talk with you about a new federal regulation that is, I mean, I think seen as a legit threat to Christian colleges. So can you tell us what you know about the Student Tuition and Transparency System, STATS?
6: Yeah, so the so-called One Big Beautiful Bill that Congress passed, which was a sort of an omnibus appropriations bill that did lots of things, included a provision that requires what's called an earnings test for undergraduate and graduate programs to decide whether the students who attend those programs are eligible for federal loans. And basically, the you know, right now the Department of Education, the way the federal government works is Congress passes a law and then the executive branch implements that law. And so Congress puts this language in a piece of legislation. The Department of Education then looks at that language and says, huh, we have to take that and turn it into a reality. And so they're creating a rule, and they're trying to sort of figure out the criteria that that would be put in place to determine whether or not this so-called earnings test and how it would actually work. And right now, what they're thinking is for undergraduate and graduate programs to basically look at the median salary that graduates are earning from those programs and then compare that median salary to people who don't have those degrees. And so for an undergrad, you know, if you graduated with your degree in, let's say, history, then 4 years into the future, they would look at your salary and say, how does that salary compare to someone who didn't go to college? Or if you're a master's student and you got your master's degree, say, in theological studies, they'd say, how do your earnings make sense compared to someone who only has an undergraduate degree? And if graduates from a certain program don't live up to this standard and don't exceed this median level of income, then the programs would be labeled a failure or a risk of failure, and the students would no longer be eligible to get federal loans. And so, as you might imagine, this has created a good bit of angst in places like Cedarville, Ohio, and other places, because that would mean our students would be evaluated on this criteria, and then we would potentially be looking at a world where many of our students didn't qualify for federal loans, depending on how they did in the workforce. So that's kind of where it stands at the moment.
0: So I totally get it. I get that if we're going to take the bachelor's degrees that are received by individuals, and then 4 years out, we're going to test those salaries. And then I guess if they get master's degrees, we're going to do the same thing. I was just thinking, okay, you know, every once in a while you just like think, well, how would that have worked out in my own life? Right.
6: Right.
0: So right. I have an undergraduate degree in business administration with an emphasis on international finance. I did not pursue that because God called me to go to seminary. And so 4 years out from my big fancy degree from the University of Florida in finance, I was already out of seminary and making a paltry sum by comparison to my, you know, other University of Florida finance grads. My guess is that 3 or 4 years out of my religious master's degree program, right, I was probably making more than my Baptist counterparts. I'll just throw them out there like that, because I was in the Presbyterian system and, you know, it was a little more flush with cash. So right. This is an interesting conversation for us all to have. I wonder if there are ways for us. I mean, I appreciate that, like, people are lobbying, like, right. This is an right. active effort in Washington, D.C. to lobby lawmakers to, change this rule, not apply it, kill it. What's the plan?
6: Yeah, you could lobby the Department of Education to change the criteria. So for example, for undergrads, you might say 4 years just isn't enough time, because you're comparing, let's say, a 26-year-old college graduate to someone who has been maybe out of the high school for a long period of time. The criteria is 25 to 34 years of age. So you're comparing maybe a 26-year-old college graduate to a 34-year-old who's been in the workforce for maybe 16, 18 years. And I'm not sure that's a good apples to apples comparison, just to start off with that. So it could be just, let's expand the time range here. I think the better thing would be to lobby Congress and say, you know, I don't think this is good language, and I'm not sure this is really the right approach to education. Now, it's easy for me to say, Carmen, you know, I'm a college professor, this is how I make a living. And I'm sure many people listening would say, yeah, good for you that you care about institutions that charge a lot of money for students. But, you know, I would just say the purpose of education isn't always financial.
0: Right.
6: And I don't think people should take on huge loans and then be unable to pay them back. So please don't misunderstand. But a lot of our students at Cedarville, for example, don't come to Cedarville to make a lot of money. They may go become a missionary. They may go become a bivocational pastor, where they decide, you know, I'm not really here to make money. I'm here to serve the kingdom in my own way. And it may at the end of the day, not really be all that lucrative. And so, I'm not sure this is the best criteria for us to determine what really is valuable education, because value isn't always about dollars and cents. You know, I know dollars and cents matter. They have to matter. But I think we need to reconsider what education really means.
0: So as you're listening and you're thinking right now, I place a high value on a well-educated clergy. I want teachers and counselors and social workers to be well-educated. Who's going to pay for that?
6: That's right.
0: Christian colleges, universities, and seminaries maybe need alternative sources of funding. Maybe there is too great a dependence upon federal money for Christian education. Maybe that would be a fault line for you in your own community. Maybe as you are considering, you know, where you're going to invest whatever assets it is that God has placed you as a steward over, maybe there's a Christian college or university or seminary that, you know, you want to help fund into the future. The other alternative that I see is we could start paying higher wages for people with these types of degrees. Like as you're thinking right now, what are you paying that youth pastor? What are you paying that Christian counselor? What are you, paying those teachers at that Christian school? Maybe one alternative here is that we actually start paying higher wages for individuals whose education we appreciate, and we appreciate that they went, you know, to a Christian institution to get those degrees. All right, we're going to continue our conversation with Mark Caleb Smith here in just a moment. Yes, we are going to talk about gerrymandering. I know this is a topic of concern and conversation on the national level, so he's going to help us think about it with prudence. That's up next here on The Reconnect.
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0: All right. Gerrymandering. It's literally in the headlines every day right now. I just pulled up a set of headlines related to gerrymandering. And just yesterday, a 3-judge panel blocked Alabama from re-implementing its 2023 congressional maps. A judge in Florida is allowing the House map that could add 4 Republican seats to Congress. We're going to talk about gerrymandering with our friend, Dr. Mark Caleb Smith. We're talking about states across the country seeking to change how their congressional maps are drawn with the express purpose of, you know, changing who is likely to be in those seats in Congress. And so, Mark, gerrymandering and prudence, it's a piece you have posted over on your Substack.
6: Yeah, I mean, Carmen, we're in a political pickle, I think, as a country in a lot of ways.
0: Now, let me just pause right there. If If we were going to have pickles, would they be sweet pickles? Would they be, I am a big fan of a super duper crunchy dill pickle. What is your pickle preference?
6: I really like dill pickles. Okay. Yeah, I really like dill pickles.
0: That's dill pickles, people. Preference. We're in a political pickle. Now that we have established which kind of pickle we're going to have, you may now proceed.
6: Yeah, so a political pickle in the sense that our parties are fiercely competitive with each other, and neither of them are able to really get over the hump. And so they pretty much are pulling out all the stops to combat each other. And right now it looks like gerrymandering is the latest arena in which they're engaged in this very, very fierce competition. And so they're redrawing congressional districts across the country in states in order to affect the elections coming up in November. And it's, I understand it. I really do. I understand it. From a Republican perspective, it's about hanging on to power in the U.S. House. From a Democratic perspective, they view Donald Trump as a threat to the nation and want to resist these efforts in Republican states. And so it's just an endless game of tit for tat. And I understand the partisan competition of it, but at the end of the day, we're going to have huge chunks of Americans that basically are not being represented at all in the U.S. House. And just to your listeners, an example, right now in Tennessee, there are 8 Republican members of the U.S. House and 1 Democrat. In California, there are basically 44 Democratic-leaning seats in the U.S. for the U.S. House, and then there are 7 Republican-leaning seats. And you think, well, you know, those numbers are pretty skewed, but aren't those really red or really blue states? Well, they are kind of, but I mean, 40% of Tennessee is Democratic. 40% of California is basically Republican. And you're telling me that that it's reasonable to think that California Republicans and Tennessee Democrats have almost zero representation in the U.S. House? And so I think we have to really think hard about what does it mean to have a representative system? What does it mean to have the consent of the governed? And for these people to be frozen out of the U.S. House, which is really designed to be the mouthpiece of the people, purely for partisan reasons, it's just unacceptable. And so, you know, I understand we all can't win. We all can't have what we want in the federal government. But it really diluting people's votes for purely partisan gain is becoming an epidemic right now. And it's on both sides of the aisle. And this has been going on since the founding of our country. But I think we have sort of turned it up to 11 over the last couple of years.
0: Wait, how do other countries do it? Do you have any idea? Like, are we the only ones that have these like crazy ideas about local politics?
6: There are lots of competing different systems. Our system is a little bit unusual because it's sort of the first past the post is the way that it's described. If you just win enough votes in a district, then you win the seat. And so it leads to these kinds of incentives of drawing your seats so that people can win these votes, win these elections. Different systems would have maybe a proportional representation system where you would go vote for the party. And then based on the party's total number of votes, it would get a certain number of seats. And those seats would then be distributed based on the outcomes. And so if you're in Ohio at that point, if I went to the polls and I voted for the Republicans, then the party would get X number of seats to put in the U.S. House based on my vote. I think in some ways that system makes more sense, especially given where we are right now. There are downsides to proportional representation. I understand that. But I think we're going to need to think about really dramatic reform. And we don't have time to get into it. But the lurking problem in all of this is that our parties are just really, really weak and are unable to exercise much influence on this process structurally. And so we've ended up in this real bind where candidates are driving everything. Voters are joining them in their drive. And the institutions are kind of suffering as a result, whether that's Congress or whether that's parties. It's just it's a very dangerous spiral right now. At least that's the way that I'm looking at it.
0: Mm. All right. I think that on a future occasion, we should talk more about pickles.
6: Agreed. Yeah, agreed. I'm all for pickle talk.
0: I feel like we should have a kosher dill pickle conversation. I feel like I mean, I feel like that's like on the verge of being religious.
6: Is would it spill into pickleball, or is that too far afield?
0: Definitely. Definitely. Definitely. We are going to have a political pickle conversation. We're going to talk about sweets, dills, kosher dills, bread and butters, gherkins, spicy hots. We're going to talk about all kinds of pickled things. And then we're going to talk about pickleball. I think this sounds like a good idea. We need some summer content that is not quite so like, well, words that I have to look up. Like I had to look up perfidy.
6: Perfidy. Mm-hmm. Perfidy. I'll have to make sure I pull my thesaurus out. Got it.
0: Mm-hmm. Perfidy is the word used in Mark Caleb Smith's latest Substack at The Broken Regime. And I will send you the link to it. But for those of you, you know, with your word of the day thing out there, perfidy is the deliberate breach of faith, a calculated violation of trust, or outright treachery. And now treachery. I know you want to know. I know you want to know what Mark has to say about perfidy and what's going on right now. So we'll connect you with his Substack. We'll do that on the text line, 877-933-2484. Or if you're on Substack, you can just look for Mark Caleb Smith, three words. The Broken Regime is where he writes. Hey, thank you for being with us today. And, you know, you are now allowed to go have a pickle.
6: Go pickles. I'm all for it. Mm-hmm. Appreciate it.
0: All for it. I love it. All right. What are you thinking about? How are you thinking about what you're thinking about? Text line's open, 877-933-2484. Love to hear from you there. Next up, Dave Bowden is going to join us. So we're going to talk about raising Gen Alpha. Who do you know that's in Gen Alpha? You know, the kids these days, as we say. Let's get to know Gen Alpha a little better, and then let's learn how we can help them navigate the realities of a very complex life, everything from anxiety to AI. That's up next here on The Reconnect.
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19: 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He had all kinds of strategies for moral and social reform. But he said to me, "Nancy, the older I get, the more I find myself praying for revival in the church. I know that apart from God moving in his church in revival, there's no hope of winning this battle against pornography." I heard the same thing regarding abortion from another man involved in social change. He said, "We could change all the abortion laws in this country, but if we don't have a revival, the hearts of people will not change, and the issue will remain unchanged." You may feel powerless to change your world, but you can ask God to move in the hearts of His people in revival. And that may be the greatest contribution you could make. 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
0: I'm excited to meet and introduce you to Dave Bodin. You can find him at Dave Bodin, BODEN.UK. 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
20: Thank you for having me. I'm very excited to be here.
0: Absolutely. We're going to focus today on raising Gen Alpha, helping kids navigate everything from anxiety to AI. But if you're listening right now and you want to connect with Dave and the resources that he makes available, it's really actually a broad and wide and rich and deep ministry, and there's tons of resources. And so we'd love to connect you with him on the text line, 877-933-2484. Let's start with some definitions. So When you talk about Gen Alpha, who are we talking about? And then what's the generational gap between, let's say, me and them?
20: Okay, well, without going too much into ages, if I talk about Gen Alpha first, we've got children born from 2010 to 2024, roughly. So they reckon that generational studies says that every 15 years or so, we get a generation change. So this is the generation that's come after Gen Z, who most of the church are talking about at the moment, Gen Z. And then you've got Gen Y, though, the millennials, and then you've got the sort of Gen Xers, who a lot of people fall into. So you may be Gen X, be Gen Y, or you've got the Gen Zs and Gen Alpha.
0: So when we talk about Gen Alpha, we're talking about my grandkids. But for a lot of people listening, we're talking about, you know, our kids. We're certainly talking about the kids we wish were in church, or maybe those who are. Introduce us to this generation and remind us why it is not helpful for me to say to them, well, when I was your age.
20: Yeah. So this generation, really, you know, the church is talking a lot about Gen Z at the moment. Gen Alpha are kids that are born with five defining traits that I talk about in the book. And in essence, they're anxious-minded, they're leading influencers, pandemic-impacted, hyper-connected, and AI-shaped. And one of the reasons why we as adults shouldn't necessarily judge them or just say, you know, when I was a kid, it wasn't like that, is because I think my 12-year-old daughter put it so succinctly when I said, why do you think adults struggle to connect with young people nowadays? And she said, Dad, you simply didn't grow up in the same world as us. And I think this whole generational thing is trying to get hold of the idea that the world has changed so dramatically, and the things that maybe used to work don't work as well as anymore, or the world we grew up in, it was very different, even when you're not that far apart. So we've got these defining traits for this next generation who fundamentally, one of the big things is how do we put ourselves in their shoes to sort of think a little bit more like them and look through that lens, so we can love and lead them better.
0: It's so good. I think part of this is, you know, putting the glasses on that they are wearing. And so I want to get to that. I want to get to bridging the gap, but I want to back up and let you unpack the acronym a little bit further. If you're listening right now and you've just joined us on the Reconnect, we're talking with Dave Bodin. The book is Raising Gen Alpha, Helping Kids Navigate Everything from Anxiety to AI. In the book, Dave uses the acronym ALPHA, anxious-minded, leading influencers, pandemic-impacted, hyper-connected, and AI-shaped. Dave, I'd love to give you the opportunity just to briefly walk us through those.
20: Yeah, sure. So anxious-minded, which feels almost negative, you know, it's a negative sign, Paul, but we have to recognize that this is a generation who are, in many ways, much more mindful of mental health than ever before. They talk about the language of mental health all the time, and yet they are weighed by those worries. So we've got 1 in 5 Gen Alpha children meeting that criteria for having a serious mental health challenge. And that they're often caught in cycles just by what's going on in the world. You know, we live in an anxious world, don't we, generally now, but more than ever, these young people seem to be caught in the midst of it. And then we've got something a bit more exciting and interesting, is that we've got a generation of leading influencers. So this is not just children who want to make a difference online, but in the real world, the research says that 2/3 of Gen Alpha kids want to buy from brands that have a positive impact. These are a caring generation. They're inclusive generation, but actually they're also conflicted. You know, we've got a generation which cares deeply about climate change, but still wants Amazon next day delivery, still wants to order fast fashion. So they're trying to figure out what's going on with the world around them. And maybe where Gen Z sort of pointed the finger and said, we're going to do this, we're going to change the world, Gen Alpha children are pointing back to you and me, and they're saying, what have you done? You need to make a difference. And they're also pointing at big business as well. So that's really interesting. Next up, you've then got pandemic impacted. So 84% of parents believe COVID's going to have a lasting impact on Gen Alpha. You know, for me as a millennial, we've got that cultural milestone of like 9/11, like all of us will remember life before 9/11, life after it. For these kids, it's the pandemic. It's they can remember life before, they grew up during it, and the impact of it afterwards. And that's made a huge difference to them. Then hyperconnected, leading that 100% digital world, surrounded by screens. We call them in my workplace the generation of screenagers, shaped by social media. We can, might even say they're being discipled by data. And then that leads us on to AI shaped. So we've got this generation where 65% of Gen Alpha kids are going to work in jobs that don't even yet exist. The world is changing at such a rapid pace. So we've got this gen that are poised for possibility, but they're also being hugely impacted by AI when you don't even know what's real anymore, right? And you have to, you can find yourself tricked by technology and actually mentored by the algorithm more than we'd like.
0: Well, and then harmed. I think it's, you know, they're tricked and then they're harmed. And I think that's one of my heartbeat concerns is kids who are tricked. They believe a lie, and then someone is manipulating them and using the fact that they are anxious minded, using the fact that they are hyper connected, and then either leading them to harm themselves or harm others. Like it is real. And that is a world, when we talk about a world we didn't grow up in, none of that existed. And it not only exists now, I don't know how to guard my kid against it. I mean, right? And so preparing them to live as disciples of Jesus, as, you know, people who honor God, that feels really disconnected from all of the things that you just talked about. So let's talk about bridging the gap. And again, let me tell folks who may have just popped in here, we're talking with Dave Bowden. We're talking about raising Gen Alpha, helping kids navigate everything from anxiety to AI. We'd love to send you the links on the text line, 877-933-2484. Let's get into it. Let's talk about bridging the gap. How do we connect with them or reconnect with them?
20: Yeah, I think it can feel overwhelming when you talk about these five traits, right? That actually this is the world that we're in, but these young people are absolutely consumed by it. I think the first thing is when it comes to being anxious-minded, we've got to remind our young people that they can renew their minds. You know, that just because they feel something doesn't mean that's necessarily true. And how do we help kids renew their minds with disciple them in the word of God and the truth of God? But also it's very practically as well, that these young people need to remember that they're mind, body, and spirit. So we've got to move our bodies maybe more than we do and feed our spirits as well. And that's something which I think in this world of technology and screens and AI, there's a big shift towards, I think, almost dehumanizing people. And one of the biggest things we can do as disciples of Jesus is to remind our young people that they are fully human, and that as they reconnect with their mind, body, and spirit, we can then help them discover that sense of identity and belonging and purpose that the algorithm can never give us. That data, you know, I always say that data might know about us, but it doesn't know us, right? And, you know, data might know what I click on. It might know what I want to shop, but it doesn't know me in my real life relationships. My wife knows me better than any algorithm ever will do. She knows how bad I am at leaving my clothes on the floor sometimes. These are things that the internet never picks up on. And I think that when it comes to helping the next generation, we've got to remind them that artificial intelligence does not equal artificial intimacy. It doesn't mean that these machines know us better than we do in real life. And I think not only reminding our kids that they are human and trying to embody a bit more that sense of like, this is who you are, we can be those parents and educators and followers of Jesus that help reground children in that sense of identity in Christ, foster belonging in real community, and find purpose in something that's bigger than themselves. When you've got a generation that want to lead and make a difference, we have that amazing, incredible thing called the kingdom of God, which is God's way of doing good things in the world. And we can help remind them that they're part of something bigger than themselves. And I think learning to discern what's going on with data and AI, we talk about being tricked by technology, but we have to teach these kids to think critically and to actually question things and not only say, is it true, but is it harmful and is it wise? So we can't be tech avoidant with children. We have to be tech wise. And it means as adults, we have to almost understand a little bit more about AI than maybe we do. We can't bury our heads in the digital sand. We've got to actually get a hold of this stuff so that we can learn to discern and help them discern too. So it's that rehumanizing. It's that teaching children with wisdom. It's not avoiding it, but actually helping children navigate their way through it. Does that make sense?
0: Yeah, it does. Let's continue our conversation, Dave, here in just a moment. We're gonna actually ask Dave to maybe do a little demonstration for us. We want to spark meaningful conversations. That's actually what Raising Gen Alpha is designed to do, to spark some meaningful conversations, to equip us as adults to engage with Gen Alpha in ways that encourage them towards resilience. So when we come back, we're going to have Dave give us an example. What might that sound like, or what might that look like in real life? You're listening to The Reconnect.
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0: When's the last time you just asked a kid, right? A young person, someone born after 2010. When's the last time you just asked them, what does your world look like? Could I put your glasses on for just a minute? Can you help me see what you see the way you see it? And do you enter into those conversations with hopefulness and curiosity? We're talking with Dave Bowden, author of Raising Gen Alpha. Dave, maybe just demonstrate for us what you're talking about. You want us to be having meaningful conversations with Gen Alpha. What does that look like or sound like?
20: Yeah, I think one of the big things is in that whole idea you talk there about entering this next generation's world. I think particularly when it comes around anxiety and some of the mental health challenges, it's really easy for us as adults to go, well, you know, you didn't have it as bad as it was in my day. Or we can always be quick to judge their feelings because we think, well, actually, in one sense, is that it's a generation that have got so much. So we think, well, what's actually wrong with you? But rather than judging them, we need to become curious, not furious. And I think one of the ways we can do that is when a Gen Alpha child in our life faces a situation and we can see that anxiety starting to spiral, is really help them walk through some practical ways of managing their emotions. And that actually starts by having a conversation with them and helping them identify the situation. So, you know, if I give an example of, it sounds silly to you and me, but when a young person texts another person, they don't get a response. That can be a big thing for a Gen Alpha kid. So the situation might be you text a friend and they don't respond. Suddenly those emotions come up and they're thinking the feelings and they're triggering everywhere. And they're thinking that person doesn't like me. They don't want to be around me. They don't want to include me. What we can do as adults is help them evaluate the situation and ask them, is there another way of thinking about this? So, you know, when it comes to in that situation, we might want to ask that child, is there another way? Maybe their phone has run out of batteries. Maybe their parents have grounded them and they haven't got their phone at the moment. Maybe they just haven't seen the text yet. So what we're doing is we're giving them different ways of seeing these situations to help them bring those emotions down and manage them a bit better. So in essence, what we're trying to do with the next generation is it's often not what happens to us that makes a difference. It's what we believe about what happens to us. So we're asking as adults, is there another way of looking at this? Is there a better way? And what's more beautiful in this is as disciples of the next generation, we can start to say, is there a godly way? So when children are feeling like they're not worth something, we can say, is there a better way of looking at that? And we can remind them they're worth so much in Christ and really start to engage with them rather than judging them.
0: I have a granddaughter. She and I've had this conversation, and one of the things that she then did in response, because she doesn't want other people to feel what she felt when she didn't get a response from them. So now she has a little auto reply thing set up. So when she puts her phone like in its little sleeping bag, which we require, you know, if you're going to put your phone to bed for a while for a family activity or whatever, during that period of time, if one of, you know, her friends texts her or whatever, they get a bounce back message that says my phone is in its sleeping bag. You know, right. This is time that I'm not online see what I'm saying? Like she's trying to prevent other people from feeling what she feels when she doesn't get a response. So I think that's that's a way of equipping them as well. But it started with exactly what you're talking about, feeling the feeling of not getting a reply or not, or not getting activity responses on social. So, there's so many practical things in your book. I just really appreciate it.
20: I think what's really interesting about that is that's a great example of something which as adults, we might be quick to judge and say, well, you just didn't get a text back. But I think in many ways we're asking, you know, we're giving these children adult tools and expecting them to deal with them in adult ways, but they've still got childlike minds, right? So these kids who are so immersed in it, they really struggle to think through those things. So that's a really good example of actually you equipping your granddaughter in that way. It's brilliant. I'm going to use that.
0: I super duper hope my 88-year-old mom is listening right now because she gets her feelings hurt so badly when people don't respond to her texts. So this is not just an issue that exists in Gen Alpha. This is an issue that exists.
20: I'm just saying the
0: feelings conversation about text messages and the amount of time that we think or the delay in response, like this is real. It's real for all of us. Yeah. So good. All right. We have to leave it right there. I could talk with you for hours. I so appreciate not only what you're doing, but the spirit in which you're doing it. We're going to connect people with the Clear Series at clearseries.com, with you at daveboden.uk, and with the book Raising Gen Alpha, Helping Kids Navigate Everything from Anxiety to AI. Hey, if you guys have been looking for somebody to walk with you as you walk with the emerging generation of our kids and our grandkids, Gen Alpha, Dave is the guy. So we want to connect you with Dave Boden. We'll do that on the text line, 877-933-2484. Dave, thank you so much for being with us today on The Reconnect.
20: Thanks so much for having me on the show. I really enjoyed it.
0: Absolutely. So as you're listening right now, I'd love to know what you're thinking about, how you're thinking about what you're thinking about, why you're thinking about what you're thinking about, the way you're thinking about it, right? We want to apprehend and apply the mind of Christ before we get out there into the world that God so loves. You're going to get squeezed today. You know that. I mean, the world's going to put the squeeze on you. So what's going to come out? What's going to come out of you? Well, what comes out of you is what you're full of. So what are you full of? Everybody's full of something. I want you to get all filled up on the word of God before you get out there into the world that God so loves, so that what comes out of you is grace and truth when the world puts the squeeze on you today. We started this hour talking about worship, all of the things that we worship in our lives other than or alongside God, and what God really wants, which is a heart that is undivided, a love that is for Him alone. So how are you going to love the Lord your God today with all your heart and all your mind and all your strength? What's that going to look like? What does that mean you're not going to bow down or worship today? We want to be worshiping God in spirit and in truth. Our Growing Your Faith verse of the day comes from Psalm 100. Worship the Lord with gladness. Come before Him, singing with joy. Acknowledge that the Lord is God. He made us and we are His. We are His people, the sheep of His pasture. We've got another hour together up next here on The Reconnect.
3: The faithfulness of God is the glue that holds this world together. If God should for one moment withdraw His hand from this earth, it would fly into chaos and be forever gone.
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3: When you are angry, the first positive step is to admit to yourself that you are angry.
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3: 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Thus, the anger has served a positive purpose. 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
6: Our hope is that you are filled with an overwhelming sense of serenity, that all your fears and trials would just melt away because you have a relationship with Jesus. 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He made us and we are His people, the sheep of His pasture. 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

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That'd be great. So headline news. Let's do a couple of things that are happening in the headline news today. There was a shooting yesterday at a prayer event in Shakopee, Minnesota. And that is like 20 miles, I think, from the Twin Cities. And when I say prayer event, you might immediately imagine that it was a Christian prayer event or a Jewish prayer event. This was actually a Muslim prayer event at the Islamic Center there. A 26-year-old man was shot and killed. As of now, there's no reported suspect in custody. And because we know that he was attending a prayer service at the Islamic Center, you might imagine, you might be led to believe that this was religiously targeted, that this was a hate crime. I appreciate that nobody is jumping to that conclusion. This is an individual in a large crowd, and this one individual was shot six times, and that sounds more personally targeted than what we have been led to believe would be the case if the perpetrator were targeting the event because of a group of people's religious affiliation, right? So today, here's what I want us to be praying for. I want to be praying that law enforcement would find the person responsible. I want to pray for the grieving family of this individual, that they would be comforted. I want to pray that the peace of God would reign. And I want to pray that we would have a rising tide of concern for our neighbors. That's my heart. That's my heart response to this event. And this is one of those pray the news situations. When you hear that something has happened in a community near you or far away from you, I want you to have targeted prayers that go up in that direction and for those people. And yeah, I think that we can do something. We can pray. We can pray the news, and we can resist the temptation to become inflamed until we know the facts.

is now. And this investigative genetic genealogy has revolutionized law enforcement. There are now more than 600 cold cases that have been resolved. Unidentified remains that have been identified. Serial killers that have been arrested, brought to justice. And so what they're doing is they're uploading crime scene DNA into public genealogy databases. And then genetic genealogists are tracing those family trees to identify suspects or victims when it's like traditional law enforcement DNA databases fail. So maybe you, you know, did one of those, I don't know, 23andMe, be an example here. Maybe you uploaded your DNA into one of those public genealogy databases. Well, somebody else in your tree may have done something naughty in the past, and they will sort through lines of DNA, and they're able to identify people. It's amazing. So it's been 8 years since maybe the first high profile case, and it was the case of a serial killer known as the Golden State Killer. It was resolved using IgG. And then in 2022, this genetic genealogy successfully identified an infamous case out of Philadelphia from 1957, where there was this unidentified homicide victim, a boy in a box. And it provided an opportunity for people to give that child his name back. So after 65 years, we now know that that murdered individual was Joseph Augustus Zarelli. Justice sometimes takes a really long time, but history bends in the direction of justice, and eventually justice catches up with everyone. And so, in addition to identifying perpetrators, IgG is clearing the innocent. In 2024, Wisconsin exonerated Robert and David Bentz after genetic genealogists discovered DNA evidence that pointed to the real perpetrator of a 1987 homicide. So it's an opportunity to talk about justice and the importance of justice. It's also, I think, an opportunity to talk about patience when justice tarries. It can be very, very frustrating. God sometimes feels like he's delaying. But we have to trust him. Human justice systems are deeply flawed. I mean, the fact that this genetic genealogy process is clearing people who were innocent, who have been incarcerated, some of them for many, many years, it points to the flawed system of human justice. But the Bible assures that while human justice may falter, God's the ultimate judge, and he will eventually right all the wrongs. And so I think in the midst of all of this, we also talk about avoiding vengeance. Romans 12:19 reminds believers to leave room for God's wrath. Vengeance is mine, says the Lord, I will repay. It's also an opportunity, I think, for us to lament before God. I think about David and how he regularly pours out his heart to God in the Psalms about his enemies and the desire for justice, ultimately surrendering to the Lord, who is God. So there's always, I think, a challenge when we weigh our desire for justice tempered by the reality of the mercy that we have received in Christ. And, you know, we want to advocate for the vulnerable. We want to seek fairness in the world in which we live. But we also recognize that ultimately justice, untainted justice, full justice, it's our eschatological hope. It is going to be fully realized in eternity. So maybe just some thoughts on that that today as you encounter, you know, headline news related to case after case after case after case that is now being resolved through this
investigative genetic genealogy idea.

0: IGG, an opportunity for you to bring the mind of Christ to bear on something that people are going to be talking about out in the culture. Now, next up, we're going to meet a friend of a friend. Mary Rose listens to the Reconnect on a regular basis. And last fall, she sent me an email about her friend, Edna. And Edna Blake is going to join us next. Edna is a fascinating character. I can hardly wait to talk with her. Edna Blake joins us next here on the Reconnect.
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2: 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Where lives were shattered, he brought healing. 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
0: All right, joining us now, a friend of a friend who's going to become a friend today. Edna Blake is here with us, friend of Mary Rose. Edna, welcome to the Reconnect.
6: Thank you very much. It's neat to be connected with you today and listeners.
0: It's really exciting to have you here with us. So I'm going to let you introduce yourself to everybody who's listening right now. So if you and I were just sitting down for a cup of coffee and I just said, hey, Mary Rose said we should meet. What would you tell me about yourself?
6: Well, first of all, I'm old, but in my spirit and in my heart, I'm youthful because age is not a big deal for me because every day is a gift and we have a certain amount of days that we're given to do and serve and to be what God intends for us to be. So I'm a lady who is serving God in my church. I'm personally involved in the lives of a number of people that I'm helping them to understand what it means to be a fully devoted follower of Christ, which is, in my term, a disciple. And I enjoy making disciples. I've been doing this for a number of years. I will be 91 in June, and I'm holding 91, and I'm trusting God for each day. I love to put the word into people's hearts so that they can learn to feed themselves. I don't know what else to tell you. I have a good life.
0: I love you already, my sister in Christ. And I'm thrilled that Mary Rose introduced us. We could just start going through your practical sayings. That would consume our time. We could talk about the process that you walk through as you introduce other people to this very organic process of discipleship. Maybe we could do that. So as you come alongside another person, growing with them in their faith, that this sort of like organic language, what does that look like? What does it look like to come alongside another person?
6: Well, first of all, let's really talk about what it means to be discipled in an organic way. Jesus lived with the disciples. He walked with them. He taught them parables. I teach modern day parables. I tell stories that have biblical concepts, which have truth, so that today we can relate to what God says in His Word based upon what we're experiencing in our this day and time. Let's go back to Titus chapter 2. First of all, Paul had left Titus at Crete. I can't believe that Paul didn't get everything done, but he had to leave and go someplace else. And he left Titus there to finish the work that he had started. And in Titus 2, it says about teaching the people how to live and how to learn how to be godly people, worthy of respect, and to live wisely. They must have strong faith and be filled with love and patience. Similarly, teach the older women to live in a way that is appropriate for someone serving the Lord. They must not go around speaking evil of others and must not be heavy drinkers. Instead, they should teach others what is good. These older women must train the younger women to love their husbands and their children, and to live wisely and to be pure, to take care of their homes, to do good and be submissive to their husbands. Then they will not bring shame on the word of God. Those are all practical things. I started years and years ago thinking about if I could teach people the Bible, that would be the thing to do. And so we would fill in the blanks and I would teach the Bible. But then one day it hit me. People that grow in faith need to know how to apply it to their daily lives. And so the Word of God has to come alive and mean something for where we're living in this present day and time. The first part there is so exciting because teaching is one of my favorite things to do. But it isn't teaching like, you know, one thing, A and B and C and all. It's not that kind. It's living life with another person and helping them to see how God loves them and cares for them, no matter what's going on in their daily life. Does that make sense?
0: Oh, it does make sense. And Edna, I want to share with you, we have a listener on the text line whose name is Marilyn, who's in Duluth. And she says, is this the same Edna Blake who years ago was on the radio in Duluth, Minnesota? Because her voice is so familiar.
6: Yes.
0: You have fans. You have fans.
6: Well, isn't it kind of fun to think about the fact that I worked in Christian radio just like you for 8.5 years. And then I moved back to Missouri and I went into a church that nobody knew me. Nobody knew me. And I just thought, what am I going to do now? And I began to see the need for coming alongside of young women and helping them to be able to learn to live daily with Jesus and to know that whatever's going on in their home may seem trivial, but not everything we do relates back to who we are in Christ. And I'm glad that somebody in Duluth, Minnesota remembers me. I've been gone for now 28 years. I can hardly believe it, but I still
0: think— That is amazing.
6: Yes, yes.
0: I still think
6: about the folks and the people that I led to Christ there and that I discipled. And I'm still in touch with some of the women that were nursing students. I used to work with students that were studying to be nurses, even though I'm not a nurse, but I could teach them about how to help their patients, to come alongside of their patients. Sometimes they would be the last people to be with their families, and they could pray for them and comfort them. And I talked a lot about the spiritual role of a nurse. And some of those women are still in my life. It's crazy.
0: It's so good. We're talking with Edna Blake. She's a friend of a friend, but now she's a friend. And yes, formerly a talk show radio host and a person who everywhere she goes, she is discipling other people because, well, that's who we are as Christians, right? Go and make disciples. Edna is doing that. And she is an author as well. And so we're going to continue our conversation about organic discipleship with Edna Blake here in just a moment. We're going to talk about growing in wisdom and evangelism and the importance of feeding yourself. That's up next here on The Reconnect.
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0: We're talking today with Edna Blake. She's already shared, so I don't feel like I'm telling on her, that she'll be 91 in June. The Lord lives magnificently in and through her. She is a discipler of others. She's an author. She's a mother. She has quite a life story, and maybe on some other occasion we will work our way through that. But today she's talking about organic discipleship, like the process of life-on-life discipleship where you walk with another believer and they grow. I mean, you grow as well, but they grow. So talk with us a little bit more, Edna, about the process of organic discipleship.
6: First of all, when people and I start to meet together, they have a desire to grow in their faith. And so that means to me it's an open, it's just a blank life, and they're open to whatever. And the main thing that I try and do with them is to help them love the Word of God like I do. And the Word of God is the sustaining force in my life through the Holy Spirit. I am telling you for a fact that when we sit at the table and maybe have a cup of coffee, the Lord meets us and he sits with us at the table. And we begin to peel back the bark and show the worms. And we start talking about what is difficult, what is hard, what is it that God expects of us? And we find the answers in the Word of God. And it's so much fun for me when I look across the table and we've just read a portion of scripture and they get it and it's theirs. It belongs to them. And sometimes tears come to their eyes and sometimes they smile and sometimes they say, oh no, but it's fresh and it's new and it applies to their day by day existence. Women today set the tone. They don't realize it, but they set the tone. We influence our children. We influence our neighbors. We influence the people we work with. We influence people in an airport. Just a few weeks ago, I went to visit my son who lives in Mesa, Arizona. And a woman was sitting in the wheelchair, just like me, waiting to be boarded to fly out to visit in our families. And I began to talk with her, and she told me, "I would like to know how to pray. Could you teach me how to pray?" And I said, "Oh, yeah, I can do that." She doesn't even live in Missouri. She lives in Illinois. But we made a connection, and she's going to start coming this summer to my house, and I'm going to be teaching her how to pray. I talked with her that day and made sure that she knew Jesus as her Savior. I was having fun with her a little bit because she said, "You know, in my church, they don't talk about how we can learn to understand the Word of God, but you seem to know how to understand. Can you teach that to me?" Can I ever? So this fall, she's going to be coming to the Bible study that I'm going to be leading in my church called Come and Grow with Us. I'm doing it with one of my girls that I've discipled, and we're talking about the basics of understanding who is God, who is man, who is Christ, and how do we live in this day and this time in the presence of the Holy Spirit.
0: Edna, I'm so thrilled that Mary Rose thought to introduce us, and it thrills my heart to know that God is absolutely using you in such a magnificent and ongoing way in sowing the realities of the life of faith into the lives of others. And so I have a heart of gratitude for this opportunity to talk with you today and begin to get to know you. Tell me a little bit about you've made a list.
6: Yes.
0: Edna's practical sayings. I feel like Edna's practical sayings probably go on and on and on. My list has 41 things on it, so we can't do them all. But do you just want to just briefly, like, what's the importance of writing things down so that we can then sort of have things to practically share with others when they ask?
6: Well, for me, things come from the Word of God. Good things, like, don't tell everything you know. Don't believe everything you hear. Don't think you know it all. Man, that right there is just a basket full of good things that we learn from the Word of God. The one that really has spoken to me over the years is, be careful that I don't get in the way of what the Holy Spirit is doing. So get out of the way so God can work. You know, as controllers, we sometimes think we have to fix everybody. We have to do this. We have to da da da da da. But God says, just live the life before them and listen and care for them and put the Word of God into their hearts and lives. He's got it. He says, "I have all authority in heaven and earth and under the earth. And who lives in me and who lives in you is Jesus." And we have that authority. And so it's important that we realize that we're doing kingdom work. We're serving him daily when we share life, when we talk to people about real things. I pray with total strangers in Walmart. Walmart's my mission field. And then if they see me again, they say, "Oh, you're the lady that prayed with me. And here's what happened when we prayed." We just need to be more visible. Mm-hmm. We are ambassadors. We are people that represent him in such a special way. And they need to know that Jesus is alive and well, and he's coming back again. And that's just what I do. That's who I am.
0: I know we're out of time today, but will you come back and talk with us again?
6: I would love to. I would love to do that.
0: So Because one of the questions that I would like to explore with you, and we'll do this at another time, but when you think about heaven and the people who you know there, I would like to talk with you about who you're looking forward to seeing. And I mean, I know Jesus is going to lead that list, but I think that, we are not very good in our culture at having conversations about the expectation of the life that we have yet to live, the one that's beyond this one. And so if you'd be willing to come back and have that conversation, I know that would be a blessing to me, and I'm certain it would be a blessing to others.
6: You are such a sweet, sweet thing. I would love to do that.
0: Okay, fantastic. All right, well, here's the good news as you're listening right now. We have just put Edna Blake on the hook, so she'll be back. And I'm thrilled, Mary Rose, thank you so much for introducing us. And Edna, thank you for being with us today on The Reconnect.
6: Thank you, too, and be blessed.
0: Yeah, likewise. So Edna's list of navigating the conversations of the day may not have on it some of the things that are on Daniel Darling's list. He joins us next. We're going to talk about biblical wisdom for everyday life, and we're going to talk about some of those really challenging things, things that are hard to talk about in the culture today, IVF, abortion, cohabitation, marijuana. Like, as the culture talks about, like, the rising use of psychedelic drugs, or your uncle's insistence that you help him end what he now regards as, you know, his miserable life. Like, we need biblical wisdom, right, for life today. Daniel Darling's going to join us next with biblical wisdom for everyday life. 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
14: 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He's not just going to help me overcome a sense of shame. 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
16: This is Hope with God. I'm Andrew Palau. In the Bible, Deborah was a powerful woman appointed by God. She was appointed to be a leader and a judge over Israel. She faced dangerous enemies and uncertain times, yet she stood strong. Why? Because she trusted God. Through her courage, her voice, through her obedience, God brought hope and victory to his people. God often calls ordinary people to do extraordinary things. Your voice, your life, it matters. And the same God who gave Deborah courage wants to meet with you today and give you courage. He wants to walk with you through it all and guide your life and show you that he does care. Do you want to get to know him and discover his plans for your life? You can begin this way. Say, God, I want to know you. Reveal yourself to me. Show me your love and guide me in the right path, and I will follow you and serve you. Amen. Always remember, there is hope with God.
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0: Biblical Wisdom for Everyday Life. That could actually just be the name of this hour together. Dan Darling is joining us now. His new book is Biblical Wisdom for Everyday Life, Ethical Answers for Cultural Questions. 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
19: Well, thank you for having me back, Carmen. So glad to be on the radio with you.
0: It's so fun to have you. I don't mind telling you that you and I have a heavy lift because Edna was just on, and Edna lives in Missouri, and she's 91, and she's actively discipling people in really in the right way. And I was thinking to myself, I don't know if Dan and I can carry on in the spirit of Edna, but we're going to try.
19: Edna's definitely a tough act to follow. That's for sure.
0: I know. All right. So here's what I really appreciate about your book, Biblical Wisdom for Everyday Life. You are helping us as Christians navigate some of the thornier cultural questions, and you're helping us do it with like real clarity and conviction about what the Bible actually says. So introduce us to, you know, what you're trying to get into in Biblical Wisdom for Everyday Life.
19: Well, this is really written for pastors, for lay Christians, to help Christians navigate questions and lifestyle choices that they face in today's sort of confusing culture. It's really less about political questions and answers and more real world things like how should I feel about smoking marijuana, or how should I feel about cohabitation, or things like IVF or birth control, and all these kinds of really thorny stuff that Christians face. And some are, as you said, really clear cut from scripture, and some are, you know, require some reflection and thinking.
0: Well, and that's what I appreciate. You're talking about shaping the kind of person that knows how to not just discover what the Word of God says, because, like, I think people are going to be quick to say, look, some of this stuff's just not in the Bible.
19: Right.
0: And yet it's still something about which I am supposed to be able to discern what would be right or righteous.
19: Yeah, that's right. I mean, we, you know, some things are really clear in Scripture, and other things we need to take the whole of Scripture and the best of the Christian tradition and think through, is this a wise choice? Is this in keeping with obedience to Christ? You take something like gambling, you know, there's not a verse that says thou shalt not gamble, but there's a lot of verses in Scripture that talk about the kind of vices that the gambling industry nurtures, the behavior, the lifestyle, how we should earn our money, how should we conduct ourselves. So we can sort of take all that and apply it to something like this. I think there's several questions like that. And then there are things that are pretty clear from Scripture that doesn't require as much reflection.
0: Okay, so we're talking with Daniel Darling. The book is Biblical Wisdom for Everyday Life, Ethical Answers for Cultural Questions. We'd love to send you a link on the text line, 877-933-2484. Let's go here. Hey, Dan, isn't this the pastor's job? Like, I'm just a run-of-the-mill Christian. I'm an ordinary believer. Do I really have to think about these things and talk about these things with other people? I mean, isn't this the pastor's job?
19: Yes, it is. And I think really I want to help equip pastors to have those answers, to have maybe a book they can pull off the shelf. If someone says, hey, pastor, what do you think about sports gambling? Or, hey, what do you think about serving in the military? Or, hey, pastor, what do you think about smoking marijuana? Or one of those questions, he can look and read this and say, okay, here's some things that the Bible talks about, some principles to keep in mind, and what Christians have thought about this issue.
0: Yeah. And then I think it's also the responsibility of every Christian, right? Like, it's my responsibility as a Christian to think through and then think well about or discern and apply righteous thinking. Like, I can't just say, oh, well, just go talk to the pastor about that, because that's not what people are doing. People are talking to their lawyer. They're talking to their doctor. They're talking to their friends. They're talking to people on social media. A lot of people don't even have a pastor, nor would they include that person in a conversation if they're, you know, as a couple making a decision about in vitro fertilization. So I think those of us that are in relationships with not only our kids, but the friends of our kids and on and on and on, like, there's a responsibility here for every Christian to develop the biblical wisdom muscle.
19: Yeah, that's right. And when we think about the wisdom of various actions that we might take, we do want to think first, as Protestants particularly, what does the Bible say? You know, the Bible guides our life. It is the it's God's revealed word to us. And he's been very clear about many things in the way we should conduct ourselves. But then we also ask ourselves, not just does the Bible specifically say this is right or wrong, but what kind of person are we becoming when we engage in this activity, right? Jesus was not just concerned with here's what's right and here's what's wrong, but what kind of person are we becoming? You think about the Sermon on the Mount where he says, I'm not just, you know, concerned with the sin of adultery, but are you nurturing lust in your heart? Or I'm not just concerned with this, the sin of murder, but are you nurturing hatred in your heart? And so it's about doing, but it's also about who we're becoming.
0: These are important things for us to talk about. And I'll just confess to you, Dan, that even among mature Christians, there is not sort of like equally applied wisdom on many of these topics. And it's just not a far step at all from, hey, what's going on with your family, to an obvious cohabitation storyline, or a storyline about IVF, or a storyline about marijuana. Like these are practices that are it's not like, well, those are in the world and they're not happening in quote unquote mm-hmm. Christian families. These are the realities of modern life.
19: They really are. And you know, I want to be careful when I talk about some of these things because they're very delicate. And I think in the book, hopefully you'll see that I take appropriate sensitivity and understand that there are Christians who disagree on some of these issues. What I try to do is provide some principles to think through when we think through, for instance, reproductive technologies, people that generally desire to have children, some of the modern technologies that help that happen. What are some of the ethical questions we need to think through as we engage in something like IVF? What are the moral and ethical questions we need to think about when we think about contraception and all those kinds of things? And really the whole of Scripture, what does it say about marriage and sexuality and bearing children? And to we'll kind of walk through some of these decisions and have conversations together and with your pastor and the people that are, you know, that are godly, that are advising you.
0: So as you're listening right now, what does it mean to put on Christ? We talk about that. We don't want, you know, our Christianity to be a put on. What does it mean or look like to walk worthy of our calling? Ephesians chapter 4. This isn't just a conversation about knowing the right, the quote unquote right or righteous answer to a question. This is about becoming the kind of people who are able to not only discern what is wise, but then to walk in it and to offer it to others. Biblical Wisdom for Everyday Life is the book. Daniel Darling is the author. We'd love to send you a link on the text line, 877-933-2484. When we come back, I'm going to ask Daniel to tell us, like, well, how do you respond when people say, you know, you're out of touch, you're judgmental when you're talking about, well, something like cohabitation or IVF? We'll get into that next. 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
0: Okay, we know you're not supposed to live with somebody before you're married, but I mean, you know, practically speaking, we're both going to move to the same town after we graduate, and we're not going to like rent different places until we get married. I mean, right? What does it look like to practically apply what the Bible says? What does biblical wisdom for everyday life look like? What does it sound like? The book is Biblical Wisdom for Everyday Life. Daniel Darling is here with us. Daniel, let's talk about that. Like, how do you respond when people tell us we're out of touch, we're judgmental, we're not being very practical when we address the kinds of topics that you lift up in the book?
19: Yes, I mean, you mentioned cohabitation, and I think it's an issue that I think it's kind of a hidden issue that a lot of evangelical young couples are thinking through, that I think we need a really good reflection from Scripture on. And as you and I know, the Bible's pretty clear that God has reserved sexuality for a covenant marriage between a man and a woman, and that's His best design for expressing our sexuality. It's a gift from God, and when we go outside of that, it always brings pain and hurt, and it's outside of God's design. And so for people really wanting to follow Christ and say, I want to obey Christ, Jesus says, if you love me, keep my commandments. If I want to do that, I think it requires us to live radically different than even what is a cultural norm. And even something like cohabitation is a cultural norm, even among conservative people. And so I what I talk about in the book is that why it's so damaging. Tim Keller says that, you know, living together before you're married is like one long audition. Instead of cementing your relationship with a commitment like marriage and then living together is sort of this halfway commitment, and having a relationship with one eye on the door that I can always get out of this. I can always just leave here. I don't think it's very fair to either party. And so I think God's best idea is for marriage and commitment to come before living together. And I sometimes get emails from parents that say, well, my son and future daughter-in-law, or they're living together, but they're not really doing anything. They're just living in separate rooms, or they're just trying to save money. Really, I think, you know, that's a difficult situation to put yourself in, number one. Number two, we want to avoid the appearance of evil. We want to avoid the appearance that we're living outside of God's, God's standard.
0: I think we, maybe we need some creative solutions. Maybe as Christians today, we need to say, okay, if housing costs are really an issue, what does it look like for those of us who have empty rooms in our houses to press in here, to say to other parents, look, if you've got a kid moving, you know, and this is in order for them to court, in order for them to live in the same city as their future spouse, maybe we need to just think way more creatively than we've thought in the past about so many of these things.
19: Yeah, I think so. And it requires sacrifice. You know, what I would say is it may require a little bit of inconvenience before you get married to live separately, or if you are cohabiting. You know, many young couples don't understand that it's not right, and they come to church, and they, you know, a couple comes to church, they're living together, all of a sudden they maybe they start membership classes and they look at the membership covenant and they're like, oh, wow, I didn't realize this was a thing. And so how do I get my life aligned with the Lord? Well, one thing to do is to get to have a simple marriage ceremony, justice of the peace or someone, and then have a big ceremony later. That way you can be married and have that covenant in the eyes of God. Or another thing is to one of you to move out until you get married and to make that sacrifice. And like you said, maybe a family member can put you up. Maybe there's other arrangements you can make. Is it worth it in order to say, I want to follow Jesus with all of my life. I'm willing to take this step and this sacrifice.
0: I like the creative conversation part of it as well. Daniel, as we part company today, what is your encouragement to folks listening as they seek to address, the real life cultural questions to do so ethically with biblical wisdom?
19: Well, I think first of all, it's to say, okay, I'm willing to follow the Lord with all of my life. My life is the Lord's, and it's not about what I think or what the culture thinks, but what does the Lord want me to do? Number two, to not just look for loopholes in Scripture to say, well, Jesus never mentioned this, therefore I can do whatever I want, but to look at the whole of Scripture, the whole of the Christian tradition, and to ask ourselves, is this wise? What is it kind of person is this turning me into? Who does this put me in alignment with? And number three, just to say, Lord, give me strength and grace. We live through the power of the Holy Spirit. We don't live based on our own strength and our own ability to fight sin, but we do it through the power of the Spirit.
0: That is so good. All right. As you are approaching life today, those everyday life questions, we have biblical wisdom for you. The book is Biblical Wisdom for Everyday Life. Daniel Darling is the author. We'd love to send you a link on the text line, 877-933-2484. Do you acknowledge what Daniel just said? Do you acknowledge that your life is the Lord's? Like it's not your own? Do you acknowledge, his authority over your autonomy? When you consider what Scripture says about something, are you looking for the loopholes? Or are you, are you looking at what God has said comprehensively in His Word and what it reveals about His character, His design for life, His desire for your life? Are you asking, like, is this wise? Where would this decision lead? What are the consequences, both in the near term and the long term? What kind of person am I becoming if I choose this particular action or path? And then are you asking, just directly straight up asking God for His Spirit to guide you, to guard your heart, to lead you in the way everlasting? Are you asking for God's grace in the midst of it, that you would walk by faith and not by sight? So I want to encourage you. I know you're facing the same kinds of questions in the culture that I'm facing. Questions of life and death, right? And everything in between. And so I want to encourage you to avail yourself of biblical wisdom for everyday life and to actually be a person who seeks to navigate today's most pressing ethical and even cultural questions with the clarity and conviction of what God has actually revealed about Himself, His character, and His will in His Word. It's been a joy to spend time with you today. I know that time is your one non-renewable resource, and so thank you so much for investing your time with me today on The Reconnect. 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We don't make it hard. In fact, we make it easy, right? If you're not already subscribed to the Reconnect with Carmen on our YouTube channel, I encourage you to do that so that when we go live, you'll get a little notification, which means I think you also have to like click the bell or something. Anyway, you know how to do all that stuff. As we conclude our time here together today, I want you to think about the conversations that we've had, the people that we've met. I want you to pray for one another. I want you to pray for Jen Alpha. I want you to pray for Edna, who turns 91 next month. I want you to be praying for fellow listeners. Like together, like we're in this together. I thank you for your prayers for me and for what we're doing here. And I just want to ask that as you're praying for me and as you're praying for others who are listening, you'd communicate with us how we can pray for you. Like, that's probably the main purpose of the text line. So how can we be praying for you? The team here at Faith Radio loves to pray for you by name and for the concerns that you raise. So share those with us. You can do that on the text line. 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So 877-933-2484. Put yourself in a posture to receive God's blessing. The Lord bless you and keep you. The Lord make his face to shine upon you and be gracious unto you. The Lord lift up his countenance upon you and give you his peace. People don't need another piece of your mind today, but they very much need the peace of the mind of Christ. So go out there and give it to them. Have a great day. And God bless.
3: The faithfulness of God is the glue that holds this world together. 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
3: Open the Bible with Colin Smith.
4: Once when I was playing in a soccer match at college, the team we were playing made a breakthrough on goal. I was the last defender, and in a desperate lunge, I managed to clear the ball from the goal line. Unfortunately, it sailed towards the college president's study and smashed his window. Well, of course, I said I was sorry, and the president was remarkably kind, but he did require that I replace the window and clean up the mess. That's what it took to make it right. Now, what will it take to right our wrongs against God? Well, some people think it all boils down to being sorry. But being sorry isn't enough. Something must be done to put what's wrong right. And the Bible calls that an atonement. And the atonement has been made by our Lord Jesus Christ.
3: Are you open to discovering what the Bible says about God? Then come to OpenTheBible.org.
2: You've heard it said that it's the little foxes that spoil the vine. Well, today's the day to deal with the foxes. I'm Susie Larson, and this is another Grow and Go moment, helping you to discover and enjoy what God wants to do in and through you. In the book of Song of Songs, chapter 2, verse 15, we read this: "Catch all the foxes, those little foxes, before they ruin the vineyard of love, for the grapevines are blossoming." When God is doing a new thing, the devil hides in the shadows with a plan. He aims to demolish everything that God creates. Thankfully, Jesus came to destroy the works of the devil. One of the most important scripture passages for the believer comes from Proverbs 4:23. "Guard your heart above all else, for it determines the course of your life." The word "guard" in this passage speaks to diligence, protection, and continual attention. How often are we this attentive to the condition of our hearts, especially in a season of flourishing? We're tempted to let our guard down. If the enemy can't dismantle our destiny in big traumatic ways, well, then he'll send in the little foxes. We'll make little concessions here and there and think nothing of it. But then, one day, a crisis hits, and we realize it could have been prevented had we paid closer attention to our hearts and the work of God in our lives. Study where God is working in your life. Are there any foxes nipping at the vine? 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You'll be glad you did. 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
6: 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There are no excuses here. This is godly sorrow.
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6: I know my transgression and my sin is always before me. 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Sees it. He doesn't minimize it. He doesn't blame it on other people. There are no excuses here. 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
3: 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And Colin, I'm sure that you have run across people in your years of ministry who have been sorry for their sin. Maybe they've even said, yeah, I know I'm a sinner, but they have not expressed godly sorrow over that sin. What would you say to that person?
4: That's a great distinction, Steve. And there's a huge difference between, oh yes, I'm sorry, and a real recognition of having grieved God and having a heart that breaks for what breaks the heart of God. Mm-hmm. And I think that that comes when there is light that comes from God to actually see my own sin for what it is. There's a godly sorrow, the Bible says, that leads to repentance. So we shouldn't just jump to repentance and say, well, now, you know, that's just being sorry and moving on. No, there's a godly sorrow that leads to the repentance, which is a change. So if there's a pattern in my life of sinning, saying sorry, but never really changing, then I've not really got to the heart of what repentance is all about.
9: Yeah, I don't know if it's pop psychology or what, but I've heard things along the lines of, well, God doesn't want you to be beating yourself up over this. So what is appropriate godly sorrow then?
4: Well, I think that's right. God doesn't want you to be beating yourself up, but God does call us to change. He's in the business of calling us to a transformed life.
9: Yeah.
4: And that's very different from, I'm sorry and I'm carrying on in the same regard. So we're trying to get at the heart of what repentance actually looks like. And there is a work of the Holy Spirit to bring us to an awareness of what our sin is, what our sin cost, what its effect has been on us, what its effect has been on others, and most of all, what its effect has been on Christ. Because he died for it.
9: Yeah.
4: And when I begin to see that, then something deeper is going to happen that's more than just being sorry. It's the beginning of a path of actually changing.
9: So what is true repentance? That's what we're looking at in today's message. It's titled, Distinguishing Marks of True Repentance. If you can, join us in 2 Corinthians chapter 7. Here's Pastor Colin.
6: Now, today we're coming to a very important question. How do you know if you are on the path of repentance? How do you know if you have really repented? What are the marks of being on the hidden path to a transformed life? How could you recognize or discern true repentance in another person? These are very important and very practical questions, and I want us therefore to look at the distinguishing marks of true repentance, and that subject is addressed for us in 2 Corinthians in chapter 7. So I do hope that you'll have your Bible open at the passage that has just been read as we focus particularly on verse 10 together. Notice that Paul says here that godly sorrow brings repentance that leads to salvation and leaves no regret. But he says, worldly sorrow brings death. Now, straight away, you will see from this verse that there are two very different kinds of sorrow. And the difference between them is seen most clearly in their effect or their result. There is worldly sorrow, Paul says, and that brings death. Now, that's telling us something very important. It is possible to be full of regret and yet never to change. You can be sorry without ever repenting. There is a kind of worldly sorrow that does not lead to repentance, but just leads, Paul says, to death. Now, that is telling us something important to grasp, that being sorry and repenting are two different

And it's very, very different in its nature and in its results. Godly sorrow brings repentance that leads to salvation and will leave a man or a woman without regret. In other words, this godly sorrow leads to real and lasting change in your life. It takes you onto the hidden path to a transformed life, and it is the kind of sorrow that God wants all of his people to experience. And he says, it is a sorrow that will not harm you in any way. It's a sorrow that's redemptive. Verse 9, you became sorrowful as God intended, and so you were not harmed in any way. So two kinds of sorrow that lead in opposite directions, one that takes you downwards to death and the other that brings you upwards to life. And the obvious question then is, what is the difference between these two kinds of sorrow, the worldly sorrow on the one hand and the godly sorrow on the other hand? And really it boils down to one word, and that's the word godly. The sorrow that is redemptive is God-centered. God is infused into it, and I want us to see what that looks like from the Bible together today. I want to suggest three distinguishing marks of godly sorrow. That is, three evidences by which you may know with confidence that real and lasting change is going on in your life or in the life of another person. And very simply, so that you know where we're going, godly sorrow means, first, that you have light from God, second, that you have desire for God, and thirdly, that you have hope in God. These three, and we're going to see them from the scriptures together. First then, godly sorrow is distinguished by this mark, that in it you have light from God. Now let me try and paint a picture so that we can get a frame of reference here. I want you to imagine for a moment that you are in a darkened cellar. It's pitch dark and you are struggling to find your way around. In the cellar there are large planks of wood, heavy filled barrels, and large suitcases full of stuff. And so you find yourself stumbling over these various things that are strewn around the cellar, though you think to yourself, if I was here for long enough, I could locate where all of these things are and I could find my way around safely. But there's another problem. Someone else is in the cellar. You can't see that person in the darkness, and he never makes himself directly known to you. In fact, he hates you and he wants you to stumble. And so he is constantly moving the barrels, moving the suitcases, moving the planks of wood, so that as you move around in the cellar, you keep stumbling over the same things in different places. You don't know where you're going to encounter them next. But you keep falling over the same obstacles and you injure yourself on them again and again. Now, I paint that picture because it really is, I think, a good picture of our natural human condition. In Ephesians chapter 4 and verse 18, Paul says that we are darkened in our understanding. That is, by nature, that is our human condition, to be darkened in our understanding. In other words, our natural condition is simply that we do not see. We don't see clearly. That's why Jesus spoke in his teaching about people who are always seeing with their eyes, but never perceiving. They're always hearing. They hear many truths in church and so forth, but they're never really understanding. They just don't get it. Because this is the natural condition of the human heart, that in that inward way, we just don't see. We're in the dark. That's why Jesus spoke on one occasion, you remember, about a person who is able to identify a speck of sawdust in someone else's eye. But using a remarkable illustration, Jesus said, even if there was a plank of wood in their own eye, they wouldn't be able to see it. In other words, here's a person who has very heightened sensitivity to failure in others, but no capacity to discern or see what really needs to be changed in his or her own life. Now, that is the natural human condition, and worldly sorrow
is in the first instance sorrow that cannot see. It is like the man in the cellar who injures himself repeatedly by falling over the same things many times because he does not know where he is going to stumble against them.

0: next. Now, the obvious example of this from the Bible is King Saul. And let's take a moment to think about what this looks like in the life of a real person. Worldly sorrow, the sorrow without light, the sorrow that doesn't see. We're told in the first book of Samuel that King Saul was given a special assignment by God, and he didn't do it. And so Samuel the prophet came to Saul and called him on his disobedience. When that happened, Saul came up with a whole list of evasions, excuses, a kind of spin, we would say today, to try and get out of his responsibility. But then Samuel spoke to him very directly because God had already revealed the hidden truth to Samuel as a prophet. When that happened, this is what Saul said. 1 Samuel chapter 15 and verse 30. I have sinned, but, very interesting these words together, I've sinned, but. He says, I've sinned, but please honor me before the elders of the people. And before Israel, please come back with me so that I may worship the Lord your God. Now you see what Saul is saying here. He's very sorry. And rightly so, because he has lost his kingdom as a result of his disobedience. So he's very sad about what has happened. He acknowledges that he's done wrong. I have sinned. But it is the kind of sorrow that does not see, which is why his instinct is to say, oh, okay, I've sinned, but let's just now put all this unpleasantness behind us and let's go to worship, and please will you come with me because I don't want to be let down in front of the elders and all the people. So he's saying to Samuel, oh, you're right, I was wrong, but now let's just go to church and put all that behind us. Now, that is worldly sorrow. There is no ownership here on Saul's part of his actions, nor of the problem within his heart that led him to these actions. So what happens? Remaining in the darkness, he goes on through his life stumbling over the same heart problem that was never addressed in 1 Samuel chapter 15 and stalks him and injures him again and again throughout the entire course of his life. And you can read about it in the book of 1 Samuel. You see that he continued as king, but he never changed. Worldly sorrow leads to death. Because all it is sadness about, well, you know, I did wrong and it didn't work out as I hoped, but it takes no ownership and so there is no fundamental change in the person's life and they continue. Saul bumbled his way through life, neither knowing God nor knowing himself, full of his own pain, full of self-pity, a misery to his family and a burden to his people.
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0: Worldly sorrow brings death because it's sorrow without light. Now, contrast that with David, who, of course, is the model of true repentance, especially in Psalm 51, where he lays out for us a pattern of what real and lasting change looks like. And in Psalm 51, where David asks God for mercy, he says this in verse 3, I know my transgression. I know it. Now, that's a different world from Saul. I know my transgression and my sin is all was before me. See, here is a man who, unlike Saul, has faced his sin. He sees it. He doesn't minimize it. He doesn't blame it on other people. There are no excuses here. This is godly sorrow. And it's a painful thing, of course, but look at its result. It brings repentance, which leads to salvation, Paul says, and leaves no regret, for God wipes away all tears from our eyes. And you look at the contrast between Saul and David, and it's a no-brainer, isn't it? Would you want to be like Saul, or would you like to be like David? Worldly sorrow leads to death. Godly sorrow, in which a man or a woman has light from above, brings repentance that leads to salvation and leaves no regret. Now, I'm struck, therefore, by how often we find David in the Psalms asking God for light. Once you start spotting that theme, you'll see it all over the Psalms. He says in Psalm 19, "Who can discern his own errors?" And so recognizing that there are things in ourselves that we just don't see, what do? You pray to God for light. And so David says, "Will you search me and try me and know me and show me? Will you shine your light upon my path? The entrance of your word gives light." The more I've looked at that theme in the Psalms and then thought about how it relates to David's experience, I'm sure that some of it must have come under the inspiration of the Holy Spirit through David's long experience of observing Saul. "Lord, I saw that man drift through his life without ever seeing what needed to be changed. I saw that in Saul and its death. Don't let me be like that, Lord. Give me light. Let your word be a lamp to my feet and a light to my path." Godly sorrow is marked by this distinguishing mark that there is light from God, in which a man or a woman comes to see in the light of the Scriptures and by the work of the Holy Spirit what needs to be changed, and thereby to find the power to do it. First distinguishing mark: godly sorrow means you have light from God. You're not like Saul. You're like David. Second distinguishing mark of true repentance is a desire for God. And it seems to me that this feature is particularly clear if we contrast this time, again, David, who's the model of true repentance, with, on this occasion, Esau, who goes the other way of worldly sorrow. Now, you may remember that we looked at Esau earlier in our series, and you might like to turn over to the book of Hebrews in chapter 12 for a moment here. Hebrews chapter 12 gives us the New Testament commentary on the life of Esau. And in Hebrews 12 and verse 15 and 16, we read these words. Hebrews 12, 15. "See to it that no bitter root grows up to cause trouble and defile many. And see that no one is sexually immoral or is godless like Esau, who for a single meal sold his inheritance rights as the oldest son." Now, the striking thing about Esau is that he was deeply sorry about what happened in his life. In fact, I think you could make a case for saying that no one was more deeply or longer sorry in all the Old Testament than this character, Esau. The book of Genesis places particular emphasis on the intensity of his regret. It talks about how he cried out when he discovered that he had lost the blessing that Isaac gave to Jacob. He wept and cried out with a loud and bitter cry. There's a kind of an agonized shriek that comes from the core of this man. And this remorse, this regret, this churning pain as to what he had lost in his life went on, and he never got over it. Never got over it. And I'm sure that if you could have met Esau, he would have told you his story with deep feeling. I was the firstborn, you know. I could have been the father of the faithful, but I lost it, and it was all my fault, and Esau blamed himself, and he never got over it. Full of remorse. And of course, remorse, which always looks backwards, repentance always looks forwards, that's the difference. Remorse kills you, it ties you to a failure in the past, and Esau never got beyond that. Grieving over what might have been. And Esau lived a life of regret. But here's the tragedy, he never changed. And the New Testament tells us just two things about him here in Hebrews chapter 12. The first is that he was bitter. See to it that no root of bitterness grows up among you, the writer to Hebrews says, that will defile many, like what happened with Esau. So he was bitter. And then the second thing that we're told in the New Testament about Esau is that he was godless. See to it that no one becomes like Esau, a godless man. Now you see, that is what worldly sorrow will do to you. It will make you bitter, and it will distance you from God.
1: 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And Colin, why did you write this book?
0: Well, the Bible speaks to us repeatedly about the central importance of faith and of hope and of love. At the end of 1 Corinthians 13, Paul speaks about everything else is going to pass away, but these things are going to remain: faith, hope, and love. So they're of central importance, and of course they speak to the needs of our world today. I mean, we're living in days where so many people experience fear and a sense of gloom, and where there's so much conflict. We need faith, hope, and love. And so Grow in Faith is actually the first of a series of three books that are coming out beginning this month and then in the 2 months that follow. Really excited and grateful for the opportunity to do this. If God's people can grow in faith, grow in hope, and grow in love, then the world is going to see something distinct about us that is very powerfully attractive. And so I hope that these books are going to be a means of God's blessing and encouragement to many. 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
1: 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How can you tell if another person has repented? 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
2: 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Hey, I'm Paul. Good Thursday, and thank you for listening to Faith Radio. And maybe you're already looking forward to firing up the grill this coming weekend, maybe like you did over the Memorial Day weekend and grilling some burgers. And or maybe you've got a smoker making a brisket. Oh, so good, right? 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Nothing like a good burger or brisket off the grill. 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
6: 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Scripture makes it clear, possessions aren't the problem. In fact, 1 Timothy 6:17 says, God richly provides us with everything for our enjoyment. But here's the tension. Things make terrible saviors. It's like Paul David Tripp once said, a desire for a good thing becomes a bad thing when that desire becomes a ruling thing. The issue isn't what we have, it's what we trust. Enjoyment says, thank you, Lord. 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And that's where materialism begins. 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
7: This is Max Lucado. The Christian race is demanding, grueling, and sometimes agonizing. It takes a massive effort to finish strong, but many don't. They may come to church and warm a pew, but their hearts aren't in the race. Jesus is the classic example of one who endured in spite of temptation, accusations, and shame. The devil tempted Jesus nonstop for 40 days. Jesus' own family called him a lunatic. And on the cross, He bore the collective shame of all humanity. How did He endure? By focusing on the joy that God put before Him. That was the prize of heaven. And what He saw gave Him strength to finish and finish strong. Someday we will be seated and Christ will christen the meal with these words, "Well done, good and faithful servant." And in that moment, the race will have been worth it. This is Max Lucado.
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0: When a wicked leader is carrying out his sinister agenda, we wonder why God doesn't intervene. Why would he allow innocent people to suffer? If we're not careful, we could mistakenly assume that God is either passive or indifferent. Today on Insight for Living, Chuck Swindoll reminds us that neither is true. Even so, we can't dismiss the painful process of waiting on God to break his silence. The waiting is real and very hard. But this is also real. No one ultimately stands in the way of God's sovereign plan. Chuck is teaching from Esther chapter 7.
1: Isn't it significant that God, in his timing, wanted to introduce the king to Mordecai, and it took two banquets? The point of it all is that in the mystery of these changing of events, subtle things occur that the sensitive heart picks up. And my friend, that's what wisdom is about. That's Christian maturity. And rather than thrashing about on the lake, thinking, I will not make it, I will never hear a voice, we begin to watch for turns of events. I mean, right after he gets out of this sleepless night, who's in the courtyard or in the court of the king but Haman? Haman, he has splinters in his hands from building the gallows on which to hang Mordecai. And the king called him. We laughed at that last time, remember? The king calls him in, says, who should we honor? Haman thinks, who's better than me? I'm glad you think that, but that's not my plan. I'm going to honor Mordecai. And sure enough, Haman is the man who takes Mordecai out for a walk on a horse, proclaiming his greatness. I'd call that a change of events. Now, my point is this. It is easy to live like a dullard. It is easy to anticipate that this year will be very much like last and the one before, when in fact, it may be altogether different. Here's the tip I want to leave with you. When events begin to turn, realize none of it is merely coincidental. Remember that. Take the word coincidental out of your vocabulary. Along with luck, you can throw them both out. You don't need them anymore. Nothing is coincidental. Isn't it coincidental? How, when you talked to Bobby this afternoon, he sounded different than he sounded 3 days ago. Well, be sensitive. Isn't it interesting that when the boss came in today, he spoke in a different way of my work than he did several days ago? In his time, he begins to move in subtle change methods. Chapter 6. When you get to chapter 7, there is a sudden change in plans. The second banquet is attended by Haman and the king and the queen. The conversation between the queen and the king breaks the silence as the king asks her, verse 2, what is your petition? You know, he's asked that two other times besides this one. Chapter 5, verse 3, what is your request? Chapter 5, verse 6, and what is your request? She never answered. Chapter 7, verse 2, she answers. Sharp lady. It wasn't right. It wasn't the time. And she sensed it. Would it interrupt our thoughts too much for me to ask this question of you? Are you a sensitive Christian? Just because you have a lot of information, do you feel the need to say it all? Or do you pace it? You time it. You wait till the right moment. What is your petition, Queen Esther? It shall be granted to you up to half the kingdom. I love it that Esther, though like all of us, is trapped in that little cage of light, that little space of sight. She hasn't told all that's on her heart. She hasn't even told him till this moment that she's Jewish. But now she tells him. Listen to her answer. If I found favor in your sight, O king, and if it please the king, let my life be given me as my petition, and my people as my request. That's my petition. For we have been sold, I and my people, to be destroyed, to be killed, and to be annihilated. That's exactly what Haman had planned. I read it earlier in the series. Now, if we had only been sold as slaves, men and women, I wouldn't take your time. You have many things too important to worry about. But he wants to kill us. Look at the king's response. Talk about a sudden change. I mean, look. The king asked Queen Esther, who is he and where is he who would presume to do this? You know what I want to say? Where in the world were you, friend, when you signed the document just a few days ago? Remember this. Remember. We live in a world of preoccupied people. They too live in a fog. Who knows how many edicts he signed that day? Who knows how much was on his mind? After all, kings have a lot to think about. Like, what's for lunch? How much is in the treasury? No, you know I'm being facetious. The king has decisions to make. And the way Haman handled it, I'm sure it was veiled in all the legalese he could put together, and the king signs it thinking the man knows what he's doing. Suddenly, things have changed. Don't you ever tell me, for the rest of our relationship together, that something is absolutely permanent, or I'll remind you of the breaking down of the Berlin Wall. Not one of us would have thought that thing would come down. God can move in the heart of a king. He can change the mind of your mate. He can move in affairs of your neighborhood. He can alter decisions of presidents alike, it means. Nothing to him, because none of his world is limited by space, time, visible, tangible. He lives in the realm that transcends all that. He is all powerful. And he's ready to move, and it's in his time. He does make it beautiful. Beautiful. So she answers with the same kind of courage. Verse 6, who is responsible? A foe and an enemy is this wicked Haman. Now, Haman hasn't had the best of days for the last 24 to 48 hours. Probably thinks about now, this was not a good day to get up. Became terrified before the king and the queen. Naturally. I mean, we all are saying, finally. You know why? Because we want justice. We want evil to pay for it. We want good rewarded. It's built in our system. And Haman ought not be running loose, calling the shots. They ought to finish him off. And now the king says, that's the plan. Harbona, verse 9, one of the eunuchs, says there are gallows standing at Haman's house 50 cubits high. You talk about a surprising climax. All the time he was building them, he was just picturing in his mind Mordecai hanging on them. Finally, that day is going to come. Haman made that for Mordecai, who spoke good on behalf of the king. And the king said, hang him on it. I love it. Not because I like seeing guys hanging on gallows, but this is in his time. This is his way. This is how God works. And I'll tell you, when you haven't manipulated it, you just watch it with great delight alongside others who are as surprised as you. Let me tell you something. Humans call this kind of thing irony. God calls it sovereignty. God calls it sovereignty. So they hanged Haman on the gallows, which he had prepared for Mordecai, and the king's anger subsided. You know what else? So does ours. Now, the question remains, since we are trapped in the cage, this little space, how can I be sensitive to God's interventions? What are some things that will help me? Because I don't have a book that I can go to that has the answers in the back. I can't unravel the knots. I can't get the tapestry turned over to read why, which would help me, I think. So, I want to help here. I don't want to be glib. And I don't want to be uncaring, because I realize some of you, like Job, struggle with God's silence, which you're convinced perhaps by now is his absence. Please, he is not absent. He may be silent, but he's not absent. So let me share with you how life can be handled on the lake, okay, in the fog. Number one, I have three thoughts. The fog on your lake is neither accidental nor fatal. The fog on your lake is neither accidental nor fatal. So while swimming, listen for his voice. Some days you will panic and dog paddle like mad. You'll try various approaches, breaststroke, butterfly, backstroke, floating. All the time you want to be sure you're listening for his voice. Now let's be careful here. It will come in various ways. I get nervous about people who tell me they hear God's voice. I think, that's fine. Often want to know if they're seeing a good therapist. I get nervous about people that every parking space is from God. I call them bumper sticker Christians, and they're scary people. They're spooky. I'm not talking about that. God gave you a mind. God gave you reason. God gave you a sensitivity that's built into your system. Each one of us different from each other, from the other. And so God wishes to reveal his will to you and to teach you while waiting. So while waiting, don't look for spooky stuff. Get into his word. Get on your knees. Counsel with a few that have reasonable counsel, solidly biblical in their philosophy, and wait. Wait. While swimming, listen for his voice. Don't try to read the stars. Stay away from people that tell you they can. The answers are not on your palm. Stay away from people that read that, nor in the newspaper. I've never found God's will in the newspaper. Sometimes I've questioned God's will while reading the newspaper. However, there are tangible things to connect with, passages of scripture that bring comfort, that bring insight, certain messages that you can hear, certain people you respect. Tap into those and wait, listen with a sensitive ear. Second, the workings of our God are related to our crises and unrelated to our clocks. The workings of our God are related to our crises, but unrelated to our clocks. That's why God doesn't care if this is the last day you can buy that car on sale. It doesn't bother God that it is a quarter after 12 or 10 minutes to 1 in the morning. So, while waiting, look beyond the present. You know the best way to do that? Pray. Make your life a life of prayer. Tell him, in anguish if necessary, tell him the horror of the waiting. Express your panic. Tell him you're trapped right here. You don't know how you can stay afloat much longer. You can't hear his voice. But you need to see beyond the pain of the present. When I pray, that happens to me. It helps me when I handle some pieces of mail. It helps me when I can't quite grasp a meaning of something I'm struggling with, when I'm dealing with big decisions, when I'm working with difficult people, when something in my own life is sort of twisted and struggling. I find prayer gives me a calming perspective. You find that too, don't you? Let's stay at that. Now, the third is this. The surprises in store are not merely ironic or coincidental. They are sovereignly designed. While anticipating, trust him for justice. You know what? You may not live to see the justice, but it will come. Or he is not just. And you know he is. I have found while in the fog that my great temptation is either to doubt or to deny. Maybe they're the same. To doubt or to deny that he is even at work. And then you know what I'm brought back to more often than anything else when I think of something that looks like it's the absolute end. but it is really, I look back later and say it's the beginning. You know what I think of?
0: The cross.
1: The Roman officials applauded. The Jewish officials clicked their heels. They must have drunk half into the night. Finally, we got rid of him. That is over. How would you like it if I said to you today, but coincidentally, he was raised from the dead? What an incredible coincidence. You won't let me say that. That's heresy. And I won't let you say, when God comes through with a change in his plans, where you said, it is finished, I won't let you say, as it turns towards something great, that that was coincidental. What looked like the ending was in fact the beginning. Listen to me today. There are some of you who know the words to the tune we have sung so often. In his time, God makes all things beautiful in his time, and you don't even know God. You don't. You know words about him. You even carry a book that he wrote. You maybe even bow in prayer when Christians pray. You're probably at your favorite local church more than some Christians, and you're proud of that, but you were lost. You see, there's another part of that verse that says, or that song that says, my life to you I bring, may each song I have to sing be to you a lovely thing in your time. That's a person who has been to and even beyond the cross. Let me tell you the smartest thing you can do. Come absolutely as you are to the place that will make a difference. And that's the foot of the cross. Look up. The most unjust event is before you, hanging on a cross. The only perfect one who ever lived, dead. Blood stains on his head, on his arms, on his feet, on his back. And he screamed, my God, why have you forsaken me? Because in that little tiny space on earth in the present, God was silent, but he wasn't absent. He turned his back. Sin was born. And God said, amen, when he raised him from the grave. It is all in motion. Smartest thing you could do is to come to Jesus Christ just exactly as you are. Tell him, you're a sinner. You have nothing to hide. Believe me, it won't surprise him. He'll take you just like you are. Your hypocrisy, your filthy thoughts, your impure motives, your pride, your impatience, your religious morality, he'll take it all. And he'll forgive you and take you home to be with him because of his amazing grace. He'll take a wretch like you. I know that because he took one like me. It's smart to do that. Do that now. Don't put this off. How stupid to leave unprepared to die. Take time out to give your life to Christ. Let's bow together. I will not beg you, but I will invite you. Since the Lord Jesus Christ has taken the penalty that you and I deserved, which was death for sin, since he's paid the price and has been raised from the grave and lives victorious over it all in a realm that transcends time and space and events and people, then he is well able to woo you into his own family. And I'll trust his spirit to do that. Come today.

0: Thank you, dear Heavenly Father, for your hand on all our lives. How grateful we are that even though we may not hear your voice in an audible way or see your shadow cast across the wall in the room where we're sitting, we know that you are there, for you are everywhere. And best of all, you are not only there, you are in charge. You're in full control of the events that are transpiring and those events yet future that will transpire. Some have experienced a turnaround set of events that have changed their lives in many ways. For some of these events have been very difficult for them to endure. For others, they've turned toward the better, and these who have enjoyed the change have given their praise and thanks to you, because you have been the author of them. But whatever the event, Lord, thank you for watching over us so carefully, for taking such good care of the details of our lives, for not being aloof and distant and out of touch, but for being near and touched with our struggles, as well as rejoicing with us in our joys. Thank you for this story we have heard today. Not just a story, not a tale, but a true record of your hand in the life of your people who were totally dependent on you for deliverance. And now, Father, I pray for those who have never come to you through your Son, Jesus Christ. They've never known spiritual deliverance from the slavery of the sin that they cannot stop. I pray that you would bring them to this crossroad as they come to the foot of the cross and acknowledge your Son as their Lord and Savior, and that you will make this for them the sovereign turning point of their lives as they move out of darkness into your brilliant light, from death to life itself. I ask this in the name of our sovereign King and Savior, Jesus the Lord. Amen.
1: God is never aloof, never distant, and never indifferent to the details of our lives. Whether we're enduring a painful season of waiting or celebrating a sovereign turn of events, God is near and He's in control. Stay with us because Chuck Swindoll has some important closing comments coming up in just a moment. First, Insight for Living has assembled a variety of Bible study tools for this series on Esther. In fact, there's a special bundle that includes the Searching the Scriptures Bible Study Workbook, a full-length biography of Esther written by Chuck, and the complete collection of 12 sermons on CD. To access these resources right now, go to insight.org/offer. Have you ever thought of yourself as a steward of the mysteries of God? Probably not, but it's a title that Paul assumed in the first century. Here's Chuck.
0: I want you to sit with a phrase for just a moment. Six words from the Apostle Paul, writing to that ragged, carnal, deeply confused church in Corinth. Stewards of the mysteries of God. That's what Paul called himself. That's what he called the Corinthian leaders. And if you've trusted Christ, that's part of your calling too, to help steward the mysteries of God. Think about what that meant in Corinth. That city was a mess, sophisticated, worldly, impressed with itself, running every direction but the right one. And right in the middle of it, God planted a church and said, "You are the caretakers of my story." The gospel was brand new to the Gentiles. They were outsiders their whole lives, strangers to the promises, aliens to the covenant. And suddenly, the mystery was revealed, Jew and Gentile alike, whosoever will. The cross swings open for everyone, and from that moment on, the stewardship passed to us. Can you imagine anything more humbling? God didn't entrust this story to governments or institutions or people who had it all together. He entrusted it to us, ordinary people. That stewardship is not a burden. It's the greatest privilege I have ever known, and it's precisely why Insight for Living exists. Every broadcast is an act of stewardship. 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June 30th is almost here. 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Your gift keeps the story going for our generation, for the next one, boldly, together. It's the cross that we proclaim.
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2: So picture yourself at a big family meal. You just finished the main course and such, and you're holding on to the fork, though, because you know dessert is on the way. Hey, I'm Paul. Thanks again for listening to Faith Radio. There's a musician from years ago named Scott Crepane. He had a song, The Best Is Yet to Come, talking about that idea. Holding on to the fork because dessert was coming, and then the song takes a twist talking about a family member who wanted to be buried with her fork. Because even though this life is over, that person knew the best was yet to come. And okay, sometimes things in life are not that great. But can you still count your blessings? Can you still look forward to the hope you have in Jesus? 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
3: Our hope is that you are filled with an overwhelming sense of serenity, that all your fears and trials would just melt away because you have a relationship with Jesus. You can worship the Lord with gladness, come before Him singing with joy, acknowledge that the Lord is God. He made us and we are His people, the sheep of His pasture. 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
5: It's simple to count your blessings when life is easy. 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Today on Turning Point, Dr. David Jeremiah shares the example of King David, who endured a lifetime of troubles, but always sought to keep his eyes on God's faithfulness. 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
6: Well, I'm not sure how you could rate the Psalms in the order of your appreciation for their truths. Obviously, Psalm 23 would be near the top. Psalm 1 would be on the list, and Psalm 119, the longest one on the list. But so many of these Psalms are so filled with practical truth. And, you know, I'll be honest with you, I always knew the Psalms. I taught the Psalms and preached on the Psalms. But I really fell in love with the Psalms during my time with cancer years ago. I found out that just about every emotion I felt, if I kept reading long enough, I'd run into it in the Psalms, along with some helpful suggestions as to how to deal with it. Many of these insights came late at night, early in the morning, when I couldn't sleep, and I just decided to read the book of Psalms over and over. I recommend it to you. It will bless your life, and it will keep you on a positive note. Psalms will help you in your relationship to God, and Proverbs, which is also included sometimes in the reading of Psalms, will help you in your relationship with people. Psalms is upward, and Proverbs is kind of sideward. Read them together, and you will be blessed. Today, we talk about what's going to happen in the future. You'll be surprised to learn that the Psalms are not only about the past and about the present, but they take a look into the future as well. Here from Psalm 16 is part one of The Best Is Yet to Come.
7: The title of our lesson today is The Best Is Yet to Come. We have been able to locate the Psalm in some portion of David's life. So helpful to see what was going on in his life when he penned the words that are recorded for us in his journal. It brings to light the nuances of each word and paragraph and helps us to understand and appreciate what he was experiencing. Once again, this is a Psalm of David. In fact, it's a teaching Psalm of David. It's a special Psalm of David according to the words that are listed above the Psalm. It is thought by many to have been written during a temporary time of peace, during a parenthesis that David enjoyed in his life when Saul left off hunting him for a period of time. There were two such periods in the history of David. Both of them have to do with what happened after David had Saul in the palm of his hand and let him go. You remember the first time Saul was in the cave of En-Gedi, and David was so close to him that he cut off the part of his skirt and carried it out with him to prove that he'd been close enough to take Saul's life. But I believe the psalm we have opened to today was written after the second occasion when David held Saul in his hands. The story goes like this. Saul and his 3,000 chosen men were seeking David to kill him, and they had settled down for the night in the wilderness of Ziph. After the king and his army had settled down, according to the record, David came to the place where the army of Saul was encamped, and he could see that they were all there and that they were settled in for the night. He asked if one of his men would go with him down into the camp, and a man by the name of Abishai decided to accompany David. Abishai was the brother of Joab, the general of the army. And in verse 7 of 1 Samuel 26, the story is continued. So David and Abishai came to the people by night, and there Saul lay sleeping within the camp, with his spear stuck in the ground by his head, and Abner and the people lay all around him. Now Abishai, who was with David at that moment, thought, this is it, this is our chance. We can take Saul out right now. We'll never have to bother with him again. This is the last day he's going to chase David. And Abishai said to David, why don't we just kill him now and get it over with, and the war and the running and the fugitive status will be finished. David responded in the words of verse 11. He said, the Lord

You know, when God puts you to sleep, you're asleep. How many of you know that, all right? So David and Abishai got out of the camp, and now David goes across the valley, and he stands on the top of a hill, and he begins to holler across the valley at the encampment of Saul. You can't help but notice that David is a real, he's a real man. He didn't take Saul's life, but he's going to toy with Abner, Saul's bodyguard, a little bit. So he starts kind of making fun of Abner, saying, you know what, you're not a very good bodyguard. I was standing right by your leader a few moments ago and could have taken him out. Why don't you get your act? And so he kind of toys with Abner. And when he does this, Saul hears David's voice. Saul responds. He knows the voice of David. And he said, David, is that your voice? And David said, it is my voice, my Lord, O King. And then David said, Saul, why do you pursue me? What have I done? What evil is in my hand? Now, therefore, please let my Lord, the King, hear the words of his servant. If the Lord has stirred you up against me, let him accept an offering. But if it is the children of men, may they be cursed before the Lord, for they have driven me out this day from sharing in the inheritance of the Lord, saying, go serve other gods. So now do not let my blood fall to the earth before the face of the Lord, for the King of Israel has come out to seek as a flea, as when one hunts a partridge in the mountains. Then Saul said, I have sinned. Return, my son David, for I will harm you no more because my life was precious in your eyes this day. Indeed, I have played the fool and erred exceedingly. It is thought that David wrote this psalm sometime soon after this experience, when there was a brief lull in the storm and Saul's hatred and hunting of him was at least for a moment put aside. And the reason this is connected with Psalm 16 is that in verses 19 and 20 of 1 Samuel 26, we have almost exactly the same wording that we find in Psalm 16 in verses 4 through 6. The psalm written in a moment of history reaches out across history to us today to remind us that even though sometimes we feel like the world is coming to an end and there's so much junk in our lives we don't know what to do, we can still pause for a moment and reflect upon the goodness of God, and it is the most wonderful thing to count your blessings one by one and to see what God has done. I've been reading a manuscript that someone sent to me for an endorsement. It's a wonderful book, and it has some wonderful thoughts in it. But one of the thoughts has to do with what's gone wrong with our counseling in these days. I can't help but tell you about it because it's so appropriate to what we're talking about in the 16th Psalm. The writer says that when you go, especially in the secular arena, to counsel, quite often what happens is you sit in the room and they try to drudge up out of you all of the bad things that have happened to you in your life up to this point, so they can then try to explain to you why you feel so bad. Now, most people that I know of tell me that after they review all the bad things in their life, they feel worse than when they went into the counseling session. But this author had a marvelous thought. He said, why do we do that? Why would we not rather, when someone comes who is troubled, sit them down on the couch and say, let's take a few moments and review your life. And let's see if we can begin by thinking of 8 or 10 wonderful things that have happened to you during the course of your living on this earth. And let's reflect on them and let's review them. And let's see if there isn't an awful lot in your life for which you could be thankful. He said, of course, the reason they don't do that is because if they did, the people would get well and they would never come back again. Now, I don't know if that's true, but I do know this. There is value in remembering what God has done in our lives. And over again in the Word of God, we're told to remember the works of the Lord. Psalm 77, 11 and 12 says it this way, I will remember the works of the Lord. Surely I will remember your wonders of old. I will also meditate on all your work and talk of all your deeds. Psalm 103, verse 2 says, bless the Lord, O my soul, and forget not all of his benefits. So easy for us to sail along with things
in life as they are, so complicated and so busy and some

0: sometimes as we're in the midst of a terrible storm, and the winds are blowing and the waves are high, and we get our eyes off of the important things, and we forget that there's not one of us who, in measuring our lives against the average life in the world, couldn't say, we are blessed of God. We are blessed of God. So that's what David does in Psalm 16. He pauses for a moment as a hunted man with a little peace of mind to help him collect his thoughts, and he begins to reflect upon all the good things he has in the Lord. Psalm 16 is a wonderful, wonderful story. He begins, first of all, by remembering who God is. He says in verse 1, "Preserve me, O God, for in you I put my trust. O my soul, you have said to the Lord, 'You are my Lord. My goodness is nothing apart from you.'" First of all, he begins to remember the Lord, and he sees the Lord in the personal presence of God in his life. In that first verse, there are three different names for God. If I were to read it in the Hebrew, it would read something like this: "Preserve me, Elohim. For in you I put my trust, O my soul. You have said to Jehovah, 'You are my Adonai.' My goodness is nothing apart from you." David sees in the personal presence of God in his life, the covenant-giving God, the powerful Elohim, the personal Jehovah God. He sees the presence of God as Adonai, and he cannot help but be overwhelmed that he lives his life in the presence of Almighty God. God is with you. He is present with you. Whatever else may be going on in your life, pause for a moment to think about this. You live your life in the presence of Elohim, Jehovah Adonai. And David reflects upon that at the end of the verse by saying that there is no goodness in him apart from God. Did you know that as a Christian, when you reflect upon your life, and some of you will not believe this, you will doubt it, but if you work at it, you will find out that it's true. Everything in your life that is good has a string connected to it that takes it all the way back to Almighty God. Did you know that? You say, "Well, Jeremiah, you know, there's some good things in my life God doesn't have anything to do with." You just haven't followed the string back far enough. Behind the bread is the flour, and behind the flour is the grain, and behind the grain is the sun above, and also the refreshing rain. You say, "I make my own bread." Oh, is that right? Where did the flour come from? "Well, I got the flour at the mill." Well, where did the mill get the flour? They got it from the grain. Well, where'd the grain come from? It came from the ground. And how did it grow? Through God Almighty letting his sun shine and letting the rain come down upon it. In fact, James says it this way: "Every good gift and every perfect gift comes down from above." Did you hear that? Not some of the good gifts and some of the perfect gifts, but every good gift comes down from above. And it comes from the Father of lights. Romans 8:32 says that when you get the Lord Jesus Christ into your heart as your Savior, you get everything that comes with him. It says, "Who did not spare his own son, but delivered him up for us all." Now watch this. "How shall he not with him also freely give us all things?" If for some reason I as a father would be willing to give to someone my son as a gift, can you imagine him coming the next day and asking me if he could borrow a wrench and my saying, "You know what? No, I can't do that." Once you give the greatest gift, the rest of it is just elementary, isn't it? God Almighty gave us his son, and with his son we get all things. And that's what David says: "In the presence of Almighty God, I am a rich man." Elohim, Jehovah Adonai. And then he goes on to reflect as he thinks about who God is. He begins to think about how he sees God not only in his personal presence, but he sees God in his people. He says in verse 3, "As for the saints who were on the earth, they are the excellent ones in whom is all my delight." David pauses, as we often ought to pause in the parentheses of our life, and reflected upon the fact that he had some good friends among the people of God. He says, as for the saints who are on the earth, they're the excellent ones in whom is my delight. And I wonder if he wasn't thinking perhaps about Jonathan, maybe even Abishai, who went down into the camp with him that night and risked his own life just to be David's friend. But in every one of the extremities of David's life, there was always somebody that God provided. How many of you know that one of the great tests as to whether or not you're truly in the family of God is your love for the other people who are in that family? In fact, the Word of God so very directly makes that a test that if you have not read 1 John recently, you ought to go back and read it. Over and over again in 1 John, we are told that one of the tests of our relationship with God is our relationship with His people. Listen to these words from the book of 1 John. 1 John chapter 3 and verse 14. We know that we have passed from death to life because we love the brethren. He who does not love his brother abides in death. 1 John chapter 4, verses 7 and 8. Beloved, let us love one another, for love is of God, and everyone who loves is born of God and knows God. He who does not love does not know God, for God is love. 1 John 4, 11. Beloved, if God so loved us, we also ought to love one another. 1 John 4, 20 and 21. If someone says, I love God and hates his brother, he's a liar. For he who does not love his brother whom he has seen, how can he love God whom he has not seen? And this commandment we have from him, that he who loves God must love his brother also. And John 13, 35 puts it this way, by this will all men know that you are my disciples, if you have love one for another. So David reflects upon his relationships and the people of God. Have you ever stopped for a moment when you're in the midst of difficult times and counted up the true godly Christian friends that God has given you? One of the best things about going through difficulty, going through a little storm in your life, is that all of a sudden the true nature of God's people is evidenced to you, and you find out that you have some wonderful godly friends who God has given to you. So he rejoices in the presence of God, and then very quickly in the next verse he talks about seeing God in his principles. In verse 4 he says, concerning the sorrows shall be multiplied who hasten after another god. Their drink offerings of blood I will not offer, nor take up their names on my lips. David begins to think about the people that he loves, and then he begins to think about the people he doesn't think so much about. Now, I know we're supposed to love everyone, but David here is talking about those who offer themselves to idols and those whose lips breathe the names of idolatry. David had seen the idols of Moab and the idols in Philistia, and he had heard about the idolatry that had gone on in the history of his own people. And he said, as I sit here thinking about all of this and meditating on the goodness of God, I am so thankful for the principles of God's holiness that have kept me from being an idolater and from uttering the name of idols with my lips. And he just revels in the presence of Almighty God. You know, if God never did anything for us, if we couldn't enumerate on our hands the blessings that we feel, if we truly understand our Bibles, men and women, just to know God and just to know that He knows us is blessing enough to keep us occupied for the rest of our lives. But David doesn't stop there. He moves in the main part of the psalm to seeing God and what he is doing at the present time. He remembers who God is, and then in verses 5 through 8, he remembers what God is doing. And we'll go through these very quickly, but you will notice how wonderfully they are listed for us. He rehearses what God is doing. First of all, in verse 5, he sees that the Lord is his completeness. O Lord, you are the portion of my inheritance and my cup. Old Testament language that puts these Hebrew words together, simply saying that the Lord is the one who makes us complete, that provides for us what we need. It is the answer to the prayer in the Lord's Prayer. Give us this day our daily bread. God has provided for us. Have you ever stopped to thank God just for the daily provisions that He provides? And then he goes on to say that not only is God His completeness, but God is His certainty. You maintain my lot, he says. Now, that doesn't mean God takes care of the empty lot you own out in the country. The word lot here means your circumstances. He takes care of your circumstances. Isn't it an interesting thing that this one who writes these words in this parenthesis in his life is the one who has been hunted down by Saul? He's the one who has been thrown out of his home, the one who has lost his presence among the people, who can't worship with the people of God in his city. He's a fugitive to his own family. And yet he's able to praise God in the midst of it all and say, "Oh Lord God, you maintain my lot. You take care of my circumstances." If anyone had to learn this lesson the hard way, it was David. And it was God who protected him through the long days of Saul's hatred toward him. And then he says in verse 6, "The Lord is our contentment." This is a wonderful verse. I've actually seen this on a couple of Christian cards over the years. Never have quite understood what it meant, but I now understand what it means and what a blessing it is. The Lord is our contentment. He says in verse 6, "The lines have fallen to me in pleasant places. Yes, I have a good inheritance." Lord, when I look back over my life, I've had a good life. And I have a great deal to be thankful for. Can you say that? Yes. When I look back over my shoulder, I was born in a Christian family. I was reared on the gospel, nurtured on the milk of the Word of God, given the privilege of going to Christian schools and Christian college, and blessed with godly friends who gave me good counsel when I needed it, and on, protected from the things that could have and maybe should have happened to me when I was running wild as a young man. And I look back and say, "Oh God, man, I've had a good life. I'm more blessed than I should be. I should have lived at least 150 years to be this blessed. But God has blessed me." That's what David is saying. He's saying, "The lines have fallen to me in pleasant places, and I have a good inheritance." When you get yourself down in a self-pity party and everything gets out of perspective, you need to come back to realize what you have and how God has blessed you and be content with what you have. The Word of God says we can learn in whatever state we are to be content, Philippians 4:11. Did you know that? And did you know it's something you have to learn? It's not something that automatically happens. You don't just wake up. Some babies are born contented and some are not. All babies are born discontented. They have to learn to be contented. Oh, they may be more compliant than others, but you let them not have their bottle in a short period of time, they become discontented. Amen? You have to learn contentment. David, like Paul, learned to be content. Hebrews 13:5 says, "Let your conduct be without covetousness. Be content with such things as you have, for he himself has said, 'I will never leave you nor forsake you.'" Contented.
1: Well, we'll finish this discussion tomorrow here on Turning Point. And today and tomorrow are the last 2 days that we have in this month that we can offer this book to you. The book that says there are 5 beautiful psalms for a flourishing life. And, you know, in a world that can often feel barren and uncertain and lonely, Psalms usually provides a roadmap to step into biblical and true flourishing. So when you get this book, you will discover afresh the power and grace and wisdom of Psalm 1, Psalm 23, Psalm 46, Psalm 91, and Psalm 103, some of my favorite of the Psalms. 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
4: It seems to be instinctive in man to pray in times of trouble.
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6: He had been at the pool for years, waiting and hoping for healing, watching others go before him. 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In a moment, everything changed. Strength returned. But Jesus didn't stop there. He called him forward to leave behind what once held him back. Because healing isn't just a moment. It's a new way to live. Jesus wants you to be whole and well and to walk in that freedom too. 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
16: We've got to do it ourselves. I can't wait on my husband, Stephen. Stephen, you do it first, and then I will do it. He's a great husband, great dad, and he does take the lead in a lot of things. But there are moments, instead of blaming him, I need to look at Shannon. Shannon, what do I need to do in this area? So I've got a DIY. Then, as Dr. Chapman, you're saying there, we've got a DIY together. And I like something else we need to, I think, reiterate there is these are affordable repairs.
15: That's Dr. Shannon Warden describing why you may need a renovation project for your marriage and your family. This is Focus on the Family with Jim Daly, and today we're returning to a conversation we started last time with Dr. Gary Chapman and Dr. Warden. I'm John Fuller, and thanks for joining us.
9: John, I'm the last guy you want to talk to about remodeling. I'm so pathetic at this stuff. So I just, you know, not long ago learned what DIY is. Do it yourself. I literally had to ask a guy.
15: Well, it's okay.
9: My wife,
15: shame.
9: Actually.
15: No
9: what
15: shame.
9: Does that mean? And she said that means do it yourself. That's how pathetic I am. But, you know, there's so many great TV shows on now about remodeling and how to do it well.
15: And they just keep us there. We want to see how it all finishes.
9: Doesn't say much about our lives, does it? But Gary Chapman and Shannon Warden have come up with a wonderful concept. They describe some of the challenges that families are facing with selfishness, apathy, resentment. And I'll never forget how they compared resentment to having termites in your home. There's an analogy from last time. If you didn't listen, get the download, go to their website. On your smartphone, you can download the app and listen at your pleasure. So do it, because it was good content. The way we combat or fix those problems with godly tools is what they're talking about. Character traits that Dr. Chapman and Dr. Warden have identified. 12 things. Things that include kindness, love, and forgiveness. Very similar to the fruit of the Spirit, right? And I thought they were great reminders for all families about how to focus on what's most important. So if you missed it, get the download.
15: And we'll have details about the book our guests have written, The Do-It-Yourself Guide to Building a Family That Lasts, 12 Tools for Improving Your Home Life, on our website.
9: Gary and Shannon, welcome back to Focus.
16: Good to be back.
10: Thank you.
9: Good to have you. And yeah, things went well last night. I practiced this, and Troy responded with boldness.
10: I'm sure.
9: He's become my architect.
16: Nice. Way to go, Troy.
9: Hey, Shannon, let me start with you. Explain why trust is such a key development tool for our children. What message are we sending to our kids when we don't let them make their own decisions?
16: I've got Presley, Carson, and Avery at home, and God has been so good to in so many ways. Say, Shannon, pay attention to what I'm doing in their personalities. I'm developing their character. This is not all about you having to gut through parenting. Parents, y'all, everybody understands that because it's hard. Parenting's not always glorious work. So God's gracious. He says, Shannon, look, pay attention to what I'm doing to these kids. I've got plans for each one of them. I already anticipate in some ways, without trying to project onto them what they might be, but I already anticipate in each one of their lives what it is maybe God is doing for their future and for the kingdom. So I have to partner with the Lord. I see Carson, for example, who's very driven. He has ideas about things. He's strong-minded. I don't want to punish him for the way the Lord has made him. I want to say, Carson, God has made you this way. This part is great. This part we're going to have to tweak because I got to prepare you for a wife.
9: No, that's good.
16: It is.
9: It recognizes the strengths and weaknesses which every human being has.
16: Yeah. Just cause your attention to something different than the obvious, I've got to punish this, I've got to discipline this. God's doing way more than that. Is it needed? Yeah, but there's way more happening.
9: Well, you know, in that context too, that's where shaming can do such damage, right? I mean, we tend to react with a shaming, we can as parents, with a shaming mentality. Very destructive, isn't it?
17: Yeah, I talked to a 13-year-old who said, I can't ever please my father. Hmm. You know, everything I do, it's never good enough. you know. And so I think in this chapter, you know, we're dealing with the whole thing of balancing control, the parental control over children, and then teaching children that we do trust them. And one of the ways that we do that is to give them options between things. Even little children, you know, you can bring your bicycle in before dinner, or you can bring it in after dinner, okay? But that's your responsibility. If you don't bring it in, you lose the privilege next day. Okay, so they make a choice, and we right. trust them, whichever, but we know either choice is going to be fine with us.
18: Right.
17: Same thing's true with television, you know? Here's three programs, 30-minute programs. You can choose one of them, you know? So we're letting them know we're trusting them, but we've already got parameters there. So when they're little, we control everything.
18: Yeah.
17: When they get to be 18 and go off to college,
18: oh, right.
17: we can't control anything.
18: Well,
17: so we got to help them get to where they believe in themselves.
18: Yeah, and I'll tell you, I think it's more difficult now in the parenting zone when it comes to technology and gaming and all those things. We hear from a lot of parents, and we experience it ourselves. I mean, that's one of the things that trade-off needs to be dutifully managed by the parent. Any tips in that area of home building when you're looking at, you know, not being overly controlling, giving them that responsibility, but when you got to pull back, how do you go about doing that?
17: Yeah. Well, I think there are guidelines that we need to have, depending on the child's age, obviously, in the early
18: stages. Let's talk
17: about
18: teenagers.
17: Yeah, teenagers. Okay. Yeah, because that's really where we run
18: that's
17: into
18: really that.
17: That's
18: really what yeah, we're talking yeah, about
17: yeah.
18: here.
17: Yeah, and I think even with teenagers, we have to say, you know, all your lifetime, we've given you freedom to use technology when we thought it was appropriate for you, and we still do that, and we trust you. And you and I both know that there are people that do things that are not good on technology. And so we want you to use technology and make the most of technology. And so here are some positive ways, you know, and here are some things that we don't want you to do. And obviously, if they're just going into the teenage years, we're going to have to sometimes say, you know, you broke the rule.
18: Right.
17: And you know what that means? You lose it for a week.
18: Yeah.
17: Okay. Well, they learn that with every decision, there's consequences. And so we are the parents. We do have the responsibility to set guidelines for our teenage children because they're teenagers. You know, the brain's not fully developed till we're 25.
18: Right.
17: So we can't just throw them to the wind or they'll make mistakes. And by 25, their lives will be ruined.
18: That's true.
17: So, yeah, but it's that balance between control and trust.
16: Jim, I wanted to share, too, about Avery. Such a conscientious kid. He will say to me, Mama, I saw something in my Googling or searching on the internet, I saw something and I just wanted to tell you because it bothered me. And what he probably would have seen and, you know, certain images that he shouldn't have seen, not necessarily the most explicit. And so I say to him, Avery, the reason that he, by the way, can come to me is because I've said, or to Stephen, we've said, you can tell us anything and we're going to filter that through scriptural truth. And we're going to validate and reaffirm you for what you're trying to do to be pure and to be to make good choices, but bring it to us. And that's one of the things that's been really helpful with us and Avery.
18: Yeah. Let me bring up distractions. It kind of is in that busyness and time management space, I think. But distractions are a growing problem in families today. And I'm sure screens are a big part of that. I see it. We try to, you know, put the phones away at the dinner table. We don't allow them there. And so we can have family discussion and laugh together and all those good things. But those are real, true distractions. How can we manage that area of our lives better?
16: Dr. Chapman.
18: Big question.
16: It is, you know, there's nobody busier than this man right here, Dr. Gary Chapman, and he knows something about busyness. I'm trying to practice some of the things I've heard you teach over time, is to do, as Jim's saying, put these things away and prioritize. And that's something we talk a lot about in the DIY book. What are your priorities? Is it growing with your family? Is it growing a family? Then it's going to require us to make some decisions. And I think especially for myself, career decisions and time management decisions. So, Dr. Chapman, help me.
17: Yeah, I do think it's a matter of priority.
18: It's the blueprint.
17: Yeah. And I think most of us who are married and have children would say our priority is our family. I mean, we put them, you know, as a priority. But when you look at our lifestyle, that doesn't always look like that because we're making choices and dad's doing what he wants to do and mom's doing what she wants to do. And, you know, one of the saddest things I encountered recently was at a funeral. And the father had died, and the 26-year-old, after the funeral, his son said to me, I never knew my father. He worked all week long, and on Saturday he played golf, and I never spent any time with him.
18: Mm.
17: And I thought, man, I mean, I cried. I walked away with tears in my eyes.
18: Yeah.
17: Because, you know, and I think as a family, periodically, we need to assess this, you know. Are we living like our relationship in the family is more important than a lot of this other stuff that we're involved in? And it's good stuff, you know, and the kids can be involved in this sport and that sport and this piano and that musical thing. And all these things are good. And I'm not saying we shouldn't do those things. But there has to be time in which we're relating to each other. And it can be done in some of those contexts, you know. But when we're sitting around the house and everybody's on their phone and nobody's sharing anything with each other, we drift apart.
18: Yeah.
17: Yeah, and we don't have the input that we need to have in each other's lives.
18: It's an irony. We're connected digitally, but we're not connected humanly. Mm-hmm. And that's the problem. Yeah. Shannon, you had that situation with your dad, right? He passed away not long ago, and you had some second thoughts about that.
16: Oh, my goodness. My dad, I probably was 38 years old the first time I heard my dad say he loved me. Mm. And he's that's a good man. That was a great, hardworking man who loved me in service all those years. He had not come from a family that was emotionally expressive. And so it took me maturing and again, DIYing here to a degree to enter into conversation with my dad such that I could say to him, Daddy, I love you. And he could say back, I love you. And that just, you know, that does. It changes your life. And so parents who are raising kids right now, parents who've raised your kids, I love to talk to that parent too who did miss out, you know, who feels like they've missed out. You've not missed out. If you're still here, you've not missed out. So say it. I love you. Write it. Text it. In your digital age, text it to that 30-year-old or that 35-year-old or that 50-year-old or however it is. But it's not too late if you're still here. And so, Dr. Chapman, you were talking about something there that made me think, too, is we can connect through activity. And that's something our family is trying to do. Stephen is he's our son's basketball coach. Avery's the assistant coach. Presley's cheerleading right there in front of us, and I'm just filling in however I can. That's actually one of those moments where I get to sit and just watch. But it's us together on a Saturday at the church playing upward basketball and upward cheer, and we're doing it together.
18: You know, Gary, let me ask that question because we've mentioned it here about that inability for a dad to say I love you.
17: Yeah.
18: Why is that? I mean,
17: I think most of the time it's what Shannon referred to, and that is the father never heard those words from his father.
18: Yeah.
17: The only time he ever said those words is when he was in love with his wife. And probably after the in love wore off, he probably doesn't say it to his wife either. He just assumes she knows I love her. I'm working. I'm doing.
18: You would think like so often a child of an alcoholic never has a drink because of the pendulum effect. And so a man who comes from that kind of home, you think would understand the hole it created in them, and they would go the other way.
17: Yeah.
18: But it doesn't always happen that way.
17: It doesn't always happen. Sometimes it happens, but not always.
16: Well, and my dad actually came from a home where the dad was alcoholic, and he, you know, abandoned them. And it was just, you know, it was a hard story. And what my dad's commitment to himself and to his future family as a young man and then as an older man was, I will never drink. And in that way, he was loving me by and my brothers and my mom by never drinking because he didn't want to go down that same road.
18: But it's almost, I would imagine this, unless he expressed that, it's almost like you got to figure that out.
16: Yes.
18: I mean, it's a puzzle.
16: It is.
18: And they don't really come forward and say, this is why I do this.
16: Yeah. Well, my dad was saved in his 30s.
18: Yeah.
16: And it was part of the Lord filling that hole.
18: Yeah. And it's just the way we don't learn to communicate, which brings me to this great concept you have about the concern box.
16: Yes.
18: This is another one I'm going to implement tonight at the house. I mean, I love this. When I come home and say these things, of course, Gary, this has happened a couple times with the programs we've taped. So Gene will say, who'd you talk to today? So when I come home tonight and say, hey, we're going to set up this concern box, tell us what it is.
16: Well, what it is we've got boxes and things like this where we'll say, listen, I want to know what's going on. So if nothing else, write it down. You know, put it in this box, and this can be our concern box, our prayer box, you know, just it's a fun and creative way. So for the parents who are thinking, I would like to DIY, this is a great little way, just a little way. You're just doing something different, a new work in your family's life. Here's our little box, and you can put a prayer request in there, and we're going to get them out at supper or breakfast or whenever. We're going to pray about it. It's a concern. Maybe the kid knows, I don't want to say this maybe in front of the whole family, but I feel safer writing it. It's just fun. It's a creative way to open up different conversations.
18: No, that is good. One of the things we've done recently is do conversation starters around dinner.
16: Yes.
18: So we all wrote three down, put them in a Ziploc baggie, and we bring one out a night out of the baggie. So last night it was one I wrote, which is funny. It was, what is the origin of virtue?
17: Oh. Small topic.
18: Troy's like, what?
16: Nice.
18: But it ended up being a good discussion.
16: Yeah,
18: you know, what's the character of God and where does the goodness come from?
15: Yeah. What a great conversation today on Focus on the Family with Jim Daly. We're talking with Dr. Gary Chapman and Dr. Shannon Warden. They've teamed up to write a wonderful book called The Do-It-Yourself Guide to Building a Family That Lasts. 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
18: I think my favorite part of your book, The DIY Guide to Building a Family That Lasts, is the chapter on fun, because I like this part. I mean, the best memories we have in our family is when we're, you know, laughing so hard milk is coming out our nose. You know that situation where you take that drink and somebody says something and boom, it's all out. And we just love that. And there's so many experiences that we have like that. But I mean, I could do that every day if it were possible. Mm-hmm. But talk about the importance of fun. And not everybody, you know, it's interesting, not everybody's wired in that way. And Dr. Chapman, particularly, I'd like to hear from you about that, about the, and I don't want to pick on the engineering accountant. I love you guys and you girls that do that job. But that engineering left brain kind of thing, sometimes it trips a person up that they don't have a lot of fun, but families need fun.
17: Yeah, and it can be in different ways, because some things one person would consider to be fun and relaxing and the other person wouldn't, okay?
18: Yeah.
17: Well, that's all right. We can stretch each other, you know. Maybe, for example, a husband and wife, he likes to walk and she doesn't like to walk. Well, he can walk slower and they can take short walks, you know.
18: Right, there you
17: and
18: go.
17: Then he can say, okay, what would you like to do? And maybe it's something he's not interested in, but he can give. And so we can go to where the other person is in terms of what makes them relax and what makes them feel good. But I think with children, again, children are also different. But the parent has to decide we're going to have some family times. It's not just going to be routine, routine, routine every day. We're going to have family time, and we're going to build it in. And some maybe one night it's going to be we're going to play games together. One night we're going to go shoot basketball together. One night we're going to do this. And it may not be every night, but if we don't plan it, it may not happen. And we wake up 10 years down the road and realize we don't look back on any family times we had. We were just all busy doing our own thing.
18: You, in fact, urge families to create a fun chart. Now, being more spontaneous, that kind of dampens my fun. But I don't know. How do you do a fun chart? Okay, kids, it's 9 o'clock. Let's have some fun.
16: Yeah. Well, right, there's the chart. And I loved your example there of the bag or whatever. You said y'all putting slips of paper in. Same thing with fun. What are some fun things you want to do? And you just pull out of that bag or that box. So it can be a chart. Mostly, don't get held up on the specific delivery of that goal. It's just do it. Do it. Do something. If you want different results, do something different. And this is a fun way. Ask your kids, by the way, how can we have more fun? What? Right. I said it. How can we have more fun? And get their ideas. Let them help you, too.
18: It always involves ice cream with the kids. It's just about ice cream. Hey, you both describe yourselves as workaholics, so let's speak to that segment of the audience. And you say you both married fun-loving people, which is interesting. I don't know if that kind of opposite thing attracts. I would tend to think
16: maybe
18: you're looking for that in that other person. But you both said you married spouses that love to have fun. So how does that workaholic have to discipline themselves to not be thinking of the list constantly?
17: Well, you got the right word, discipline.
18: Yeah.
17: It is discipline. And I remember when our kids were still at home, of course, our kids are grown now, but when our kids were still at home, of course, I was a pastor, and I had all the things that go with that. Every pastor knows all of that. You know, it's a 24-hour job. I would arrange in my schedule, if I knew I had something that I had to do at church that night, I would arrange to be home at 3 o'clock in the afternoon when the kids came home. and I'd have time with them, homework or whatever, before dinner, and then I'd go back to the church. But I spent that time with them. But that's discipline, because there's always something you could be doing during that time, you know.
18: Oh, yeah.
17: And we have to say no to some things in order to say yes to the family. But I say to pastors who sometimes say to me, well, I can't do it. I'm just so busy. Look, you choose your schedule more than a lot of people do. Many people are tied into 8 to 5, you know. You're not tied into that. You can take a break. And so I think if we understand how important it is that we have time with our family, then we choose to make time. And yes, it's for those who are workaholic, it's harder for you than it is for other people. But we can do what we believe to be important.
18: Yeah, that's so good. I think one of the most powerful stories that I've known about is a man who worked as a youth pastor, and he was busy. And I would speak directly to those working in Christian ministry, because we can justify spending a lot of time doing ministry because we're doing good things. And you have to discipline yourself to pull back so your family gets some of that good time with you. Mm-hmm. But this youth pastor, he said he had just come off a junior high retreat over the weekend. He got back Sunday afternoon late, and he had to take a quick shower and get back to the church for another youth event Sunday night. And he hugged his 4-year-old daughter, and he said, honey, I've got to go talk to people about Jesus tonight. And the 4-year-old said, that's good, Daddy. When are you going to talk to me about Jesus? Wow. He quit his youth pastor job, got a job in the automobile industry in Detroit there, so he would have an 8-to-5 job, so he was home every night. Isn't that interesting?
16: Yeah.
18: I mean, he caught it. She kind of laid a David stone right between his eyes, right? And, good for him as a dad. He understood what that meant. What she was really saying was, I need more of you, Dad.
17: Yeah.
18: And
17: yeah.
18: He got it. So that was good. But that's what you're driving at.
17: Yeah.
18: Make sure your priorities are right. You urge families to work on prevention and maintenance. Of course, again, this is all in this metaphor of the home improvement project. Mm-hmm. And you say that rather than wait for that crisis to erupt. Now, for me, I'm all about that. I want to change the water heater well before it leaks out, right? But some people don't do that.
16: Yeah.
18: But why is it important to not wait for the catastrophe, but to do the maintenance ahead of time?
16: I asked our builder, I said, talk to me about maintenance. Why is it so important to maintain the home? And, you know, give me a tip as a builder, a real builder, a literal home builder. Give me a tip as a home life builder. And he said, people, we have to guard the outside of our homes because the damage, the threat is going to come from outside. So you make sure things like your, you know, insulation is good, and you make sure if there are holes or cracks that they're filled. If there's a tear or damage in the roof, you make sure that it's repaired and it patched. But you got to protect from the outside in. What is it you're, so let's take it now to relationships. What are you allowing on the outside to come in and possibly change you for the worst? And so when we talk about maintenance, that's probably one of the two key points that I like to make in particular is from the outside in, what are you allowing into your home? So we go back to everything we've talked about, screens and work and attitudes and expectations. And so you're thinking about what's coming in and how do you guard your home life? And the second thing I like to talk to folks about is just the matter of take so little time to mess things up. It takes a long time to clean it up, to build it up. But it takes such little time to mess it up or tear it down. And you've got to make choices around this. It's going to take some work.
17: Yeah, the other thing we're saying in the book is that once you get some of these things moving in a positive direction and you see significant improvement in your family life, don't just assume it's going to be that way forever.
18: Keep working.
17: Yeah, keep working, you know.
16: Constant.
17: So you spoke her love language, you know, for 3 years, but then you got busy and forgot about it, okay? Mm-hmm. She's going to say pretty soon, oh, my tank is empty, you know, my love language is, or whatever, you know. So we have to maintain the things. When we make progress, we want to continue to making progress and not be going backwards.
18: Yeah, and this is probably a good place to end, the do-overs. Why is having the do-over important? I like it.
17: Yeah,
16: I say to our kids, you know, it's kind of like a timeout in professional sports. We're going to time this thing out and come here. And now this is where you went wrong right there. Now let's try it again. And that is a literal do-over. See, now that works. Okay, and that's the same for the sports enthusiast. I'm all over the place with my metaphors, Dr. Chapman, but for the sports enthusiast there, or for anybody who just understands, hey, to carry it back to home building here, that is off. Something's off about that. I think we're going to have to take that down, fix it, and get it right. I don't think I want to live with that. We're going to have to fix it. So same with the do-over. Those are some literal examples, and again, they're even with my kids, I will say, or with Stephen, hey, I want to try that again. Yeah. That is the art of the do-over.
18: Yeah. You know, it's powerful. You think of Jesus with the woman who was caught in adultery. That was perhaps humanity's biggest do-over, right? He said, go and sin no more. And he had every right to go ahead and pass execution on her and let the crowd stone her. But he said, he who is without sin, let him cast the first stone. Right? There's a do-over.
16: Such beautiful humility in that. And that's from our Lord. Perfect Jesus Christ there, perfect perfection, sinless, and he's modeling that for us. He's doing it himself, so we will do it ourselves.
18: That's so true, man. Gary and Shannon, this has been so good once again. The great concept of the DIY for those of us, I'm putting myself in that category, that only 6 years ago did I learn that meant do it yourself, DIY guide to building a family that lasts. This is wonderful. The resource is terrific. Whether you're just starting out with your first child or have adult kids and want to strengthen those relationships, there are so many wonderful principles here for your marriage too. Make a monthly pledge of any amount to focus on the family, and we'll say thank you by sending a copy of Gary and Shannon's book to you. And here's what your donations are paying for. A man named Richard described how a move to California created a lot of stress for his family, but he was able to lean on Focus on the Family for advice and encouragement. And decades later, he's sending our resources to his grandchildren and even his great-grandchildren. Richard said, "You will never know how much you helped us. And my wife and I will celebrate our 52nd wedding anniversary soon, and I don't think we would have ever made that milestone without the lessons from Focus. So thank you." Man, that's good.
19: That is amazing. How wonderful.
18: Yeah, it is. And what an awesome privilege we have together, working together with God and our donors to strengthen marriages and equip parents all year long. 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Now, if a monthly pledge is more than you can afford right now, a one-time gift is also helpful. 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
18: Hey, Gary and Shannon, again, thank you so much for being with us. This is great stuff.
16: Thank you, Jim.
17: Always good to be with you. Thank you.
18: Now, do you guys mind if we go to my house and look at some leaky pipes? Let's do it.
19: Well, that sounds like a great plan. And coming up tomorrow, how you and your spouse can experience a loving, godly relationship for a lifetime.
20: I think a lot of couples don't realize how the Lord wants our marriages to flourish. Mm. God designed marriage to be a reflection of Christ and his love for his bride, the church. And so he wants our marriages to be a beautiful, living reenactment of the greatest love story ever.
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but I'm the kind of a person that will start a project and not always finish it. Like, take my office as an example. It gets very messy. I have lots of books piled up, and it's getting so cluttered, I can't find anything. In fact, one time I lost my wife for 2 days. Like, what? So it's time to straighten it out, and I start to organize, and I'll get it completed with maybe a few things left out, and then that little mess will turn into a big mess, and it will be a problem all over again. And you know, spiritually, we too can grow complacent and lazy, and that's what was happening to Israel. Of course, they had gone to Jerusalem to rebuild the walls. They were successful. The walls were completed in 52 days. Nehemiah felt like, hey, my job is done. He went back to Babylon to continue on as the cupbearer, advisor, counselor to the king. And then a report came to Nehemiah that the people had gone back again, that there was sin among them again, that there was compromise, that everything was falling apart, reminding us that just because you have a good beginning doesn't mean you will necessarily have a good finish. So that brings us now to our text, Nehemiah 10, verse 28. And this is what they did before their fall began. Nehemiah 10, verse 28, the rest of the people, the priests, Levites, gatekeepers, singers, temple servants, and all who separated themselves from the pagan temple of the land in order to obey the Lord, together with their wives, sons, daughters, and all who were old enough to understand, joined their leaders and bound themselves with an oath. They swore a curse on themselves if they failed to obey the law of God as issued by the servant Moses. They solemnly promised to carefully follow all the commands, regulations, and decrees of the Lord our God. So they promised to carefully follow all the commands of Scripture. Here's another thing. They separated themselves from ungodly influences. They separated themselves from ungodly influences. Look at verse 28. Then the rest of the people, the priests, Levites, gatekeepers, singers, separated themselves from the pagan people of the land in order to obey the law of the Lord, saying, we promised to not let our daughters marry the pagan people of the land and not to let our sons marry their daughters. If you want to be a godly person, you have to separate yourself from some things and join yourself to others. Being a Christian is saying no to some things and saying yes to others. Psalm 1 sums it up perfectly. It says, happy is a man or woman who walks not in the counsel of the ungodly, or stand in the way of sinners, or sit in the seat of the scornful. That's what they don't do. But in contrast, their delight is in the word of the Lord. In it do they meditate day and night. In Timothy, Paul writes, flee youthful desires and follow righteousness, faith, and peace along with those that call on the Lord out of a pure heart. And so here's what was happening to Israel. They were being pulled down by ungodly people, and they were intermarrying with them and found themselves worshiping the false gods. And this is why it was an issue. And this is why the Bible says, don't be unequally yoked together with non-believers, for what fellowship does light have with darkness, or righteousness with unrighteousness? Or as a more modern translation puts it, don't become partners with those who reject God. How can you make a partnership out of right and wrong?

0: between the two, because the Great Commission is to go into all the world and preach the gospel, making disciples of all nations, baptizing them in the name of the Father, Son, and Holy Spirit, teaching them to observe all things that Christ has commanded us. So we do want to reach people with the gospel, but I read this stat the other day. 95% of all Christians have never led a person to Christ. This stat also said 59% of Christians say they seldom or never share their faith with others. That's almost 60%. How many of you share your faith with others? Raise your hand. Good for you. What do you? I feel like you're bragging now, honestly. No, it's a little, oh, look at me, look at me. No, I asked you to. Wonderful. Thank you for doing that. Also, the people invested in God's kingdom. Look at verse 32. They said, we promise to obey the command to pay the annual temple tax of 1/8 of an ounce of silver for the care of the temple of our Lord. So they were tithing. The word tithe means tenth. Some would say, well, tithing is not in the New Testament. Okay. So tithing is not in the New Testament, you say, therefore I give nothing. Wait, how did you arrive at that conclusion? It's clear in both the Old and New Testament that the believers should invest their finances into the kingdom. Why? Because where your treasure is, there will your heart be also. Whatever you spend your money on is what you have the greatest interest in. And I hope you have an interest in the kingdom of God. And by the way, 10% is ground level, not the highest. It's entry level. The Bible even talks about bringing your tithes and offerings to the Lord. And there are so many direct statements in the New Testament about the importance of giving. In fact, 1 Corinthians 16:2, Paul says, the believer should set aside a sum of money on the first day of the week. We should give systematically, not sporadically or when it occurs to us, but it's something you plan on. You're to give proportionately. Paul says in 1 Corinthians 16, you should give in keeping with your income. Each person should give in keeping with their income. So some can give more, some can give less, but it's okay, but give something. And you are to give joyfully. 2 Corinthians 9:6 says, determine how much you'll give. Don't give reluctantly or in response to pressure, for God loves a cheerful giver. And finally, if we do this, God promises he will meet our needs. 2 Corinthians 9:8, God will generously provide all you need, and you'll have everything you need and plenty left over to share with others.
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0: You know, I've heard people describe a trip to Israel as seeing the Bible actually come to life. 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And I've been to Israel many times, and I've led a lot of tours, and I have to say that's absolutely true. Listen, when you're walking on the same stones that Jesus himself walked on, well, that's something that's enriching to your faith. It's not just a travel experience. 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Think of it this way. It's a vacation with a purpose. And we're going to be taking a tour of Israel April 6 to 15, 2027. 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
0: Now, I wish I could say, and they followed these commitments and they lived happily ever after, and the book of Nehemiah ends, but it doesn't end there. That's not what happened at all. They listened to and obeyed the word of God. They separated themselves from ungodly people. They gave it their finances, and then they turned their backs on God. Wow, does that sound familiar? Sounds just like us. We've all, in one way, shape, or form, had lapses in our faith or grown somewhat complacent or lost the eye of the tiger, if you will. This happened to the church of Ephesus. Jesus said to them, hey, I know all the things you do. I see

your hard work and patient endurance. I know you don't tolerate evil people. You've patiently suffered for me without quitting. But I have this complaint against you, Jesus said. You don't love me as much as you did at first. Look how far you've fallen. And so here's old Nehemiah. He's back with the king again in Babylon. He hears what's happening in Israel. It's like the old expression, when the cat's away, the mice will play. And even worse, he hears that Tobiah, who was working with this guy named Sanballat. Remember I talked about Sanballat and Tobiah? They're always giving Israel a hard time, opposing them when they went to rebuild the wall, slandering them, threatening their lives, and yet the people of God persisted. Guess who's back in town? They gave Tobiah a room in the temple. It's like the fox was in the hen house. So Nehemiah now needs to leave Babylon, go back to Israel, and take care of business. Look at what happens. Nehemiah 13:8. He says, I became very upset. I threw all of Tobiah's belongings out of the room, and I demanded the rooms be purified, and I brought back the articles for God's temple, grain offerings, and the frankincense. Out with the old, in with the new. When something's dirty, you need to clean it. They fumigated the place, and they tossed Tobiah out. Sometimes we get a Tobiah in our life. It can be an addiction. It can be an old sin coming back again. Hey, come and live in the guest room. You're not living here, but you can stay in this room. And next thing you know, it's taking your life over again. And that's exactly what they did. And they needed to get him out, plain and simple. This reminds us of when Jesus cleansed the temple. Remember? He went into the money changers. He overturned the tables, drove them out with a whip. It's like Indiana Jones. And then he had to do it a second time because those same people came in again and set their tables up. And sometimes there needs to be some serious cleaning in our life because we've allowed little compromises to come in. So Nehemiah took action. He cleaned house. And I wonder if someone needs to clean house spiritually today in their own life. God says in Jeremiah 3:22, return you backsliding children and I will heal your backsliding. It's always good to know when we've messed up, we can be forgiven if we'll return to God. Coming back to the message of Jesus to the church of Ephesus, after he told them they had left their first love, he then goes on to say, remember therefore from where you have fallen, repent and do the first works quickly. Interesting, quickly. In other words, he's saying you need to act on this. Listen, if the Holy Spirit of God is touching your heart right now, and maybe there's some area in your life where there's been compromise or some Tobiah, so to speak, has taken up a guest room or some addiction or some sin has returned or something that's probably coming to the forefront of your mind right now is there. This is the time to deal with it and do it quickly. How are you doing in the race of life? Have you lost your way? Have you lost the eye of the tiger, so to speak? Well, then it's time to make that recommitment again, and Christ can forgive you because we all want to finish this race well. I wonder where we all are in the race of life. You know, when you're older, you say, well, I'm toward the end, okay? True. When you're younger, you say, I've got so far to go and so much time. Well, maybe you do and maybe you don't. Because actually, you don't know when your life will end, do you? So every day should be precious to you. Live every day as though it were your last day, because one day it will be. Someone put it this way, inside every old person is a young person wondering what in the world just happened. It's funny how you all of a sudden are an old person. When did I become an old person? I don't think like an old person. Yeah, you probably do. But anyway, you can deny it all you want. It is what it is, all right? But life is passing quickly, and we don't know when that race is going to end, and we want to finish it well. And there might be somebody here that hasn't even started in the so-called race of life. Remember I said the three most important decisions you'll make in life? Number one, what you do with Jesus Christ. You see, Jesus Christ, the Son of God, who was born in that manger,
born of a virgin, supernaturally, who voluntarily went to the cross and died for the sin of the world and rose again from the dead and now is ready to change every human heart because he stands at the door of our life and he knocks and says, if we'll hear his voice and open the door, he'll come in. He's here. And I have to make a decision about Jesus. I can't say, well, he was a great philosopher. He was a wonderful moral teacher. I have admiration for him. He didn't say, admire me. Jesus said, follow me. So either I believe what he said about himself, that he is the Son of God. I believe what he said himself, he's the only way to the Father. Because Jesus said, I am the way, the truth, and the life, and no man comes to the Father but by me, or I reject it. You say, well, Greg, I'm not comfortable with those two choices. I don't accept him. I don't reject him. I'm just neutral. You can't be neutral. To be undecided is to be decided. This is an either or proposition. This is a yes or no response. Do you believe he's the Son of God? Do you believe he can change your life? And then say yes to him or say no, I don't believe any of it. And some of us have never made that decision. And you can make it right here, right now. You can ask Christ to come into your life and forgive you of all of your sin. Or if you've fallen, remember that commercial on TV? The lady falls, I've fallen and I can't get up. Life alert, right? I have one of those at home. No, I don't. Maybe I should, you know. But you can get up because God will pick you up, but you have to call out to him. And if you're one of those people that stumbled and fallen, just call out to the Lord. Seek the Lord while he may be found. Call upon him while he is near. Let the wicked forsake his way and the unrighteous man his thoughts. And let him return to our God who will abundantly pardon. I love that. The Lord is near. He's here. He's ready to change you. Why don't you respond? Do it quickly. Pray this prayer after me, right where you are. Just pray it. You could pray it out loud if you like, but just pray these words after me. Lord Jesus, I know that I am a sinner, but I know that you're the Savior who died on the cross for my sin and rose again from the dead. I turn from my sin now and I choose to follow you from this moment forward. In Jesus' name I pray, amen.

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1: That's right.
0: Let me ask you this. If a marriage is in trouble, or even if it's just not quite as vibrant as it used to be, what's something that someone can do today to help get things back on track and moving in the right direction?
1: I would say strike the word divorce from your vocabulary. Wedlock should be a padlock. And even if you are having disagreements, you can work through them. People will often dissolve marriages over so-called irreconcilable differences. Listen, Kathy, my wife, and I have had irreconcilable differences for 52 years. She's neat and I'm messy. She's sometimes late, I'm usually on time. And the list goes on. But you can work through these things. And I have done a lot of marriage counseling over the years, and I can think of some marriages that were hanging by a thread. And I pleaded with the people, stay together. You can get through this. And they divorced. And I've had people come to me afterwards who said, we wished we'd listened to what you said. We could have fixed this. We could have gotten through this. And so just go into it with the mindset that we're going to get this worked out. We're going to forgive where necessary. We're going to forget where necessary. And we're going to get this marriage on a strong footing. Maybe it hasn't been up to this point, but now it will be. But go into it planning for success, not for failure. Don't even utter the word divorce when you're having a disagreement or an argument. Again, wedlock should be a padlock, but not, I don't mean that in a negative way. Oh, I'm locked in. I'm stuck with her. I'm stuck with him. Yes, the Bible does say that the two become one, but the word that is used there to talk about that adhesive nature of marriage is not the idea of being stuck to someone against your will. It's the idea of holding on to someone. Think of a mountain climber. They hold on to the side of that mountain for dear life. You're holding on to each other for dear life, loving that person, wanting what's best for them, moving forward in your relationship with Christ and growing in your love for each other. So I put a bunch of this down in a brand new book that I've written called Am I Doing This Right? God's Design for Relationships That Last. I think this book can really help you. By the way, it's a practical book. Yes, it's a biblical book. Pretty much everything I say, as you know, is built on biblical principles, but I illustrate from our lives and things that we've learned together. So I think you're really going to benefit from it if you've been married for many years, or if you're newlywed, or you're thinking of getting married. This is the book for you. And we'll send it to you for your gift of any size. What does that mean? It means whatever you send, we'll in return send you this book. Now, maybe you can only send a little, and thank you for that. Others can be more generous. 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So thanks in advance for whatever you can send. And we're going to rush you your copy of this brand new book, Am I Doing This Right? 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
0: Yeah, that's right. 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
2: 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Now, we live in an era where people are struggling with their identity and how they should make themselves and who they think they should be, forgetting that parts of us are given to us, including parts of our, big parts of our identity. 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Psalm 100, 2 and 3 are Growing Your Faith verses for today. Worship the Lord with gladness. Come before Him singing with joy. Acknowledge that the Lord is God. He made us, and we are His. We are His people, the sheep of His pasture. Remember, ultimately, initially, we are made by God.
3: 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The worries that linger, the thoughts that won't quiet down. 1 Peter 5:7 reminds us, "Cast all your cares on Him, because He cares for you." 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
5: You've heard it said that it's the little foxes that spoil the vine. Well, today's the day to deal with the foxes. I'm Susie Larson, and this is another Grow and Go moment, helping you to discover and enjoy what God wants to do in and through you. In the book of Song of Songs, chapter 2, verse 15, we read this: "Catch all the foxes, those little foxes, before they ruin the vineyard of love, for the grapevines are blossoming." When God is doing a new thing, the devil hides in the shadows with a plan. He aims to demolish everything that God creates. Thankfully, Jesus came to destroy the works of the devil. One of the most important scripture passages for the believer comes from Proverbs 4:23. "Guard your heart above all else, for it determines the course of your life." The word "guard" in this passage speaks to diligence, protection, and continual attention. How often are we this attentive to the condition of our hearts? Especially in a season of flourishing, we're tempted to let our guard down. 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Study where God is working in your life. Are there any foxes nipping at the vine? Is the enemy picking away at your resolve? 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Guard your heart, guard your yard, catch the foxes, and let love grow. Refuse to underestimate the little foxes. Deal with them immediately. You'll be glad you did. 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
8: I'm so grateful to God that I have a wife who understands the gospel and can point me to the providence of God and remind me that because of what Christ did, I am the object of God's goodness. I'm not what's been done to me. I'm not the ways that I've been sinned against. I'm the object of God's goodness.
9: Welcome to Family Life Today, where we want to help you pursue the relationships that matter most. I'm Dave Wilson.
10: And I'm Ann Wilson, and you can find us at familylifetoday.com. This is Family Life Today. We've got Dave Harvey back with us today and his book, The Clay Pot Conspiracy, God's Plan to Use Weakness in Leaders. This is going to be a great conversation.
9: We get to talk about weakness today, something nobody wants to talk about, but God wants to meet us right there and take us on a journey, which is an epic journey. So let's go. How did you navigate the sadness of losing your ministry, and in a sense, it's a church, losing your daughter.
10: And
9: there's a sad, you know,
10: and the
9: emotion
10: sadness that Kim probably was walking through.
8: Yeah. I think 2 Corinthians was a huge help. And I think chapter 4 was a, you know, there were seminal moments in chapter 4, because part of that visual of God storing treasure in jars of clay is to realize that in order for the surpassing power to shine, the jar has to be broken. Mm. And that God consistently steps into our lives and busts up the jar in some way. That sometimes that can be a small thing, sometimes that could be a large thing, that it can hit close to home, that it could be a financial thing. But there are ways that God weakens us, and each one is handpicked and customized for who we are and for the road that he's called us to walk down. I think not allowing the sovereignty of God to be attacked, not just the sovereignty of God, but the providence of God. Mm-hmm. So sovereignty of God is God's rule and reign over all things. Providence of God imports his goodness into his sovereignty. And so when faith is defined in Hebrews chapter 11, it's anyone who would draw near to God must believe that he exists. And so we're good on that one. You know, even in suffering, yeah, we believe he exists. And he's a rewarder for those who seek him. That's the one we jettison.
10: Yeah.
8: You know, because that goes, no, you're not rewarding me in this situation.
9: Right, right.
8: So I had to be able to come to terms with the reality that there are things that God is doing, even in this most horrific circumstance, that represents his blessing and his kindness. I may not be able to see that for a while. I may not even be able to see that in this lifetime. You know, these might be the momentary light afflictions that are going to be represent an eternal weight of glory, not a temporal one. But they're there, and they're happening. And part of what I draw from in that is the life of Joseph.
10: Oh,
8: I think about Joseph. You know, I think about Joseph as being, you know, the entitled child.
9: Yeah.
8: You know, boasting about his dreams and getting the coat of many colors from his dad, because his dad, you know, kind of loved him best. And the older brothers knew that. And apparently Joseph conducted himself in a way that ticked them off so bad.
9: Yeah.
8: It's not just that they just wanted to, you know, beat him up.
10: They wanted to kill him.
8: They wanted to kill him.
9: Yeah.
8: And then they decide they can't kill him without having to tell their father or risk having their father find out. So they say, you know what? Let's not kill him. Let's throw him in a hole and sell him into slavery, which they do. And Joseph is sold into slavery to never return to the land in which he was born and raised again in his life. And then he goes to Potiphar's house and you think, oh, okay, so this is how storylines go. The story arc is it's a bad thing. And then, you know, everything's going well in Potiphar's house. But then Potiphar's wife is a sexual predator and she's hitting on him. And all of a sudden he's taking the high road and you think, oh, he's going to come out great here. No, off to prison, falsely accused, falsely imprisoned in prison. You know, you think, oh, well, maybe this is what would happen. No, he's just used for his gifts.
11: And he's there for years.
8: And he's forgotten. You know, he's bringing people on the basis of his interpretations. And he's forgotten. His brothers come to him. So you fast forward to the end of the story in Genesis chapter 50, where Joseph goes to give the grand interpretation of how all of that should be understood. And this is years later. He says to his brothers, you meant it for evil, but God meant it for good. So what I love about that is like he acknowledges like what you did.
9: Yeah.
8: That was evil. It wasn't incidental. It wasn't accidental. It was evil. And you intended it to be evil. So when you think about it, like that's some of the hardest things to face in a fallen world is that family members, you know, would try to assassinate you or kill you or
11: that's as low sell as you into slavery.
8: That's exactly right.
11: Yeah.
8: You meant it for evil, but God meant all these evil things. God meant it for good. And so what I take away from that and the way it applies to what we're talking about here is that I am not what's been done to me. You know, I am not how I've been sinned against. That's not the statement over me. I am the object of God's goodness. That's what Joseph is saying. Yeah, you know, being sold as slavery, yeah, God meant it for good. You know, being the object of Potiphar's wife, yeah, God meant it for good. Falsely in prison, yeah, God meant it for good. Yeah, being forgotten in prison, yeah, God meant it for good. Shall be dying, God meant it for good.
11: Mm. And it's so interesting, too, because I'm thinking of myself as Kim, as a mom. It'd be so easy to retrace of that group of people who started questioning your parenting with your oldest daughter and how it affected your youngest daughter. And so it'd be so easy just to cast blame. These people are the ones that hurt my daughter. And some of us in society, in culture, in the church, can't get out of that blame game where it's their fault. How do we get from it's their fault to God, you're with me. You're intending it for good. Romans 8:28, you work all things together for good. How do you get from that point if somebody's just stuck or wounded from the church or have just been betrayed so horribly? How do they get from there to what you experienced and what you're saying Joseph experienced?
8: We have to look together at the cross. Because at the center of our faith, because, you know, like at the center of our challenge in those moments is that there is a great injustice that plagues me and that will not allow me to move forward. And that this injustice must be addressed. I have been sinned against. And we're not disputing that. But if you're asking what helped me, it was to recognize that at the center of Christian faith, that the faith I say that I hold lies the greatest injustice in the history of the world, where he who knew no sin was treated as the worst of sinners. The spotless Lamb of God, who'd never sinned one moment of one day of his life, received the wrath of God as a substitute for me in all of my sins, and I deserved it. I deserve that crucifixion. He took it on my behalf. And then he turned around and gave me, imputed to me, his righteousness. So that when God looks at me, he no longer sees me in my sins and in my lying, my longings, my lust, whatever it might be. He sees the perfect righteousness of Christ dripping off of me. That's what elicits his well done, good and faithful servant. It's why he can move towards us in all things. But the thing is, that greatest injustice in the history of the world happened by the intentional will of God and happened for the greatest good for us. So when Christ was slain, we meant it for evil, but God meant it for good. And marriage exists in part to remind each other of that reality. That's what Kim and I try to do for each other, is to remind each other of the gospel, particularly when the memories of these things can become oppressive. And I am a melancholic type already. And so I'm never far from that door. Like the introduction of Claypot Conspiracy is just, is me sitting outside while I'm descending down into the pit, and I'm describing the descent, and I'm describing what I'm seeing, and then I'm describing what it is that pulls me out of the pit. That experience is not like, oh, I had that experience happen a couple of times. That's like a, you know, a monthly thing that I have to, I have to deal with. But I'm so grateful to God that I have a wife who understands the gospel and can point me to the providence of God and remind me that, that because of what Christ did, I am the object of God's goodness. I'm not what's been done to me. I'm not the ways that I've been sinned against. I'm the object of God's goodness.
9: Is it like Kim's the eighth wonder?
8: Yes. Well, I'd move her up.
9: Yeah,
8: I'd move her up if I was going to put her
9: definitely in the top three, huh?
8: Yeah.
9: Hey, walk us through the wonders. I mean, you have in a sense, but just briefly, you know, articulate each one.
8: Yes, I would love to do that. So wonder number one is store treasure in clay. You know, we talked on that, is the treasure being the gospel and the clay being our bodies and our souls. So store treasure in clay. Wonder number two is make death produce life. And that's again, 2 Corinthians 4. It's how God uses death to produce life. That's at the center of the crucifixion resurrection matrix as well. Number three is let repentance stoke resilience. Number four is learn love when the church wounds you.
11: You have a couple quotes in that chapter that I was like, wow, these are so good. Any discussion of church imperfections must start with a personal mirror.
8: Yes.
11: And we talked about that. Yes. And also, pastoring is where an imperfect person leads imperfect people in an imperfect church to reach an imperfect world.
8: Yes.
11: That's such a good reminder. We're all flawed. We all have imperfections. And that's how we love the church with all of the wounds.
8: Yeah, I mean, part of the challenge, it's the beauty and the challenge that we experience is that we join good churches. We experience community for the first time, preaching, transformation, and you feel like you're almost touching heaven.
11: Yeah.
8: And it elevates your expectations for what relationship should be, for what church should be, for what leaders should be. It's almost like an over-realized eschatology. We feel like we're bringing heaven to earth here. And then when something goes sideways, we have no paradigm to understand that, because all we've had is this heaven-like experience, and we feel defrauded by that. And so part of what we're trying to do in helping people to grow in Christ is helping them to right-size their expectations of the church with the reality of the imperfection, not simply of the leaders and not simply of the community, but just the church itself is, you know, the church has a history of being a pretty messy history, and yet God chose his people. And he loved his people, despite the fact that we were like that.
12: Hi, friends. I'm Luke Middendorf, president of Family Life, and I'm glad you're here for Family Life today. 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Thank you.
9: You expect the imperfection and the injustice from non-church people. Like, okay, they don't know better. That's their sin nature. But when it happens from people that you think, oh, they know Jesus,
13: yes,
9: there's an expectation. You go, no, wait a minute. Yes. This hurts so much
13: worse.
9: That's
13: right. That's right. Yeah.
11: And I also think it's a lot like marriage. When you get married, you're like, this is amazing.
13: Yes.
11: Like, look at him. He's meeting all of my needs and hopes and dreams.
9: It lasts about 2 hours.
11: No, it can last longer than that. And that happens at the church too. Uh-huh. This is incredible. I feel like I'm touching heaven. This is a piece of heaven. But then you hear like, oh, wait, what happened? Like somebody sinned and fell. And you see the flaws of the body too.
13: Yes.
11: And it doesn't mean the church is necessarily broken or marriage, the institution of marriage, is broken. We're just all broken.
13: That's right. And so part of what we're saying here is that resilience doesn't come by ignoring that. Resilience doesn't come from rewriting the past or sanitizing the past from the reach of our sin. Resilience comes when we honestly acknowledge not only the failings of the church, but we examine our role in those failings as well. We paint ourselves into the picture. And even as we're doing that, we're resisting both cynicism on one side and idealism on the other side. And we're trying to live in the reality of being people that are broken, desperately need the gospel each and every day, but are also being renewed day by day. I think what you were saying, Dave, is that the trap of ministry is thinking that your greatest challenges, the betrayals, the opposition, is going to come from the world.
9: Right.
13: And that may be true in times of persecution and you know, depending upon what country you live in, it is true. But in the West, particularly in the United States, the church for leaders is most often the cross upon which we must consent to be impaled.
9: Right.
11: Yeah. Best friends.
13: And that's right. Yeah, that's right. And most of the greatest heartaches, like when I think about me, most of the greatest heartaches over the last 40 years of ministry has not come at the hands of unbelievers.
9: Right.
13: And so just being able to wrap your brain around that, because all along we were kind of aiming our game at the world, didn't expect the church to become the source of that kind of anxiety and pain. And so you have to kind of rethink that without downgrading the church.
9: Right. Well, number five is remember God uses enemies to enlarge your soul. What does that mean?
13: God has a plan for everything. And in all the things that God does, he's always working towards transformation in us. To be attacked and not respond, to be lied about and not respond in kind, to be misunderstood and not feel like you have to defend yourself, to live in those spaces affects and impacts the soul. It deepens and broadens and enlarges the soul.
11: But you also say it uncovers our idols.
13: It does.
11: What do you mean by that?
13: You know, our idols are things that we treasure apart from Christ. And we all have these things like in orbit in our life. And they touch down at certain points and we'll invest a lot of confidence and trust in them. And oftentimes, when we're under criticism or when we're being attacked, we begin to see things in our heart that we wouldn't see if we were outside of attack. For instance, we can see, we were talking earlier, about how important it is to us to be right, to be perceived as right. And there's somebody out there who has the audacity to believe that I'm not right, and that's driving me crazy. Well, we idolize our leadership, or we idolize our rightness, or our doing things correctly.
11: Yeah, and it exposes pride.
13: Certainly does in me.
9: I love number six, wonder number six, build strong teams through weak leaders. I highlighted this quote: all over the world, team cultures are developed so that strengths are celebrated over weaknesses, Gifts are elevated over character, and statistical success is equated with ministry faithfulness.
5: Ooh.
9: Leaders cultivate appetites for fast and famous fruit.
13: Yeah. Oof.
9: Been there, done that.
13: Yes, me too.
9: Yeah.
13: Me too.
9: I mean, you read that and you go, oh, that is so wrong. That's not the God. That is not the heart of Jesus.
13: Yeah.
9: And we do it. And it's applauded. Yeah,
13: it is. It's applauded. You know? We're particularly vulnerable in the West, particularly vulnerable in America. I mean, it maps onto the narrative that is genetically appealing to Americans.
9: Yeah.
13: We're successful. You know, we're raising money. Here are the statistics. These are the numbers. We're growing. We're doing what God wants us to do. And it's not like that can't be a part of success in God.
9: Right.
13: It's just that the overwhelming majority of churches throughout history have been like under 90 people. Mm. It's not like that's surprising God. It's not like he's up there saying, oh, I thought this was going to work better. I thought I'd be able to grow churches larger than that. No, it's, you know, churches throughout church history are kind of small. And pastors pastor small churches, and that's pretty much the story of Christian history. And then occasionally you've got the breakouts, but those have always been exceptions. And it's just, small congregations doing small things in quiet places, glorifying God and receiving amazing treasure when they go to heaven.
9: Mm-hmm. Yeah.
13: So, that's hard. That's harder for us to wrap our brain around.
9: Mm. Last one, run together to finish well.
13: I think I'm making an appeal in the final chapters to say that this is what life is supposed to be like. This is what ministry is supposed to do. We don't charge forward alone. We need one another all the way to the end.
11: Mm. I'm not sure how we would have done it over the years without those friends that are praying for us, that are alongside us, that know all the dirty details, but continue to love us and encourage us, not cast blame or point out sin in other people, but they can point out the truth about us. Yeah.
9: Yeah.
11: And I think that's been really life-changing for us.
13: And that's where I'd want to say to the listeners, there's a real temptation in the day we're living to kind of do Christianity more on your own.
11: Yes.
13: Or to spend Sunday mornings watching it on TV.
9: Yeah.
13: But the reason the three of us are able to say what we're saying is because we've believed something about how Christianity is lived in community, and that we can't experience community simply by texting other people.
9: Mm-hmm.
13: That we believe in the local church, which means we want to be there on Sunday mornings. We're receiving the preaching of God's word. We're connecting with other people. We're getting connected into smaller groups so people know us, so that they can ask intelligent questions about the reality of our life. We can pray for each other.
11: I agree with that. And if you're listening or watching this and you're not in a local church, find one they're preaching the gospel. They're preaching the word. When you go, you're like, yeah, I feel like I'm growing here. I'm connecting to some people, and get to know some people. Don't just sit and leave. Get to know some people.
9: Yeah, we all need Jesus with skin on.
13: Yes.
9: And that's clay pots.
13: Yeah.
9: That's Jesus with skin on. And it's messy.
11: It is messy. It's not going to be perfect.
9: No. Yeah. And it's going to be hard. And you're going to be tempted to say, I'm going to step out of this community. They're not treating me the way I should be treated. Well, guess what? You're part of the problem.
13: Yes.
9: You know, I'm part of the problem. I don't want to admit that, but
11: we all are.
9: It's true, you know.
11: This has been so good.
9: Yeah, Dave, thank you.
11: Thank you.
13: Oh, thank you. I appreciate the opportunity to talk about this and to open up my heart a little bit and to talk about the book, which I believe in. And I just so hope that it helps Christians. I so hope that it helps leaders.
9: Yeah, you can get the book, The Clay Pot Conspiracy. Go to familylifetoday.com. Click on the link in the show notes. And while you're there, you have some free resources. What are those?
13: Yeah. So I'm offering to anybody that would want it a book titled Rescuing Ambition. Rescuing Ambition is a book I wrote probably 14, 15 years ago. It was during the Young, Restless, and Reformed, where there were versions of humility that were emerging that seemed to militate against godly ambition. Mm-hmm. And I was beginning to see men and women who were so modest, they aspired to nothing. Mm-hmm. And I realized that for some reason, we have a vision of humility fertility that's competing against what we need to be able to start businesses, what we need to be able to plant churches, what we need for civilizations to move forward. We need ambition. And so I wanted to think deeply about that. I wanted to have a theology of ambition. And so I wrote this book called Rescuing Ambition. And what I want to do is I want to offer it to anyone listening that would be willing to give me your email address, and I'll send you a PDF copy of this book. And then with your email address, I'll also register you to subscribe to the weekly Tenacious Tuesday devotional. Mm. I release a devotional each Tuesday, and then an article, two Tuesdays a month, an article, more thoughtful article on the third Tuesday of the month. And we would register you for that as well. So free book for your email is the deal. And I hope the book would be of service to you.
9: That's great.
11: Yeah,
9: came along today. Click the link in the show notes and you can get that. Thanks, Dave.
13: Thank you. Mm.

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1: 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Hi, I'm Paul, and it's good to have you along on this Thursday here at Faith Radio. Think about the dad who gives a son the baseball bat he wanted. After all, the son's in Little League and needed a good new bat, so dad got him a really good one. But not only did he use it on the baseball field, he used it to intimidate other kids or use it to break things. That's not what the father intended, right? Well, your heavenly father has given you something powerful, gifts, spiritual gifts. 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
5: What is the root of debt? 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I compare myself to others. You don't even like them. 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Discontentment is one of them. Number two, materialism. We see things that are around us and we want it, so we don't want to wait and save for it, so we buy it. Envy. 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Pride and identity issues. Hey, you go out and you purchase some clothes that you really can't afford, but it makes you feel like you're someone else.
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7: Remember talking with a man who runs an organization devoted to battling pornography. He had all kinds of strategies for moral and social reform. But he said to me, "Nancy, the older I get, the more I find myself praying for revival in the church. I know that apart from God moving in his church in revival, there's no hope of winning this battle against pornography." I heard the same thing regarding abortion from another man involved in social change. He said, "We could change all the abortion laws in this country, but if we don't have a revival, the hearts of people will not change, and the issue will remain unchanged." You may feel powerless to change your world, but you can ask God to move in the hearts of his people in revival. And that may be the greatest contribution you could make. With Seeking Him, I'm Nancy DeMoss Wagglemuth.
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1: 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We've been talking about spiritual gifts, but in the arena of spiritual gifts, at times, they are abused. 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And you need to be aware of when that is, where that is, and how to prevent it.
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1: If you are indeed the spiritual paintbrush in God's hand by your gift, and He wants to dip it into the palette and the colors of His grace so that your life could literally begin to make imprints of grace and change another person's life for all eternity. Something that powerful usually has a dark side. In other words, if gifts do that much good, if they're abused, if they're misused, if they're misapplied, they can have a very, very dark side. And the title of this session is we're going to talk about beware of spiritual gift abuse. I'd like you to open your teaching handout, if you will, and I want to go over what I think are the 10 most common abuses of spiritual gifts. Number one, beware when spiritual gifts are used as a means of manipulation, power, or control in personal and or church relationships. And notice they're all going to start with beware. That's a warning sign. Beware when spiritual gifts are used as a means of manipulation, power, or control in personal and or church relationships. If you have your Bibles, open them, if you will, to 1 Corinthians chapter 12. And in 1 Corinthians chapter 12, verse 4, it's a common thing we've talked about. In fact, keep your finger in 1 Corinthians 12. A lot of the abuses were happening in the Corinthian church, and so a lot of the corrections are going to be there. Pick it up at verse 4. There are different kinds of gifts, but the same Spirit. There are different kinds of service, but the same Lord. There are different kinds of workings, but the same God who works all of them and all men. Now to each one, the manifestation of the Spirit is given for the common good. For the common good. Did you notice the repetition of the word same, same, same? There's unity. When God is working and the Lord Jesus is exalted and the Spirit of God is bestowing gifts and operating in the body of Christ, it's for the common good. It builds people up. The focus is on the Godhead, not on the gifts. The focus is on what God is doing in the group, not on people's particular passions or bents. Personal control, manipulation, and use by gifts are always a sign that abuse is occurring. Anytime someone comes to you or someone you know and says, God revealed to me that you're supposed to do this or do that, a big red light ought to flash on the dashboard. I don't care who they are. Now, it doesn't mean that God never reveals through other people, but you know, I came to the conclusion that on a major life decision about who to marry, where to work, what job to take, what to do with one of your kids, you would just think that God might want to tell you rather than tell someone else, right? I mean, I got a phone. And that doesn't mean that God might not bring someone into your life to say, you know, I'm concerned about this, and here's four or five reasons why, you know, I've watched this relationship. That's a little different story. But this, thus says the Lord, and people end up in real high power, you know, I'm very important, and often this happens in the leadership of churches. Second warning. Beware when anyone claims to have the ability to give or bestow any particular gift if you follow their formula. Notice what it says in 1 Corinthians chapter 12, verse 11. He goes on to say, all these gifts are the same Spirit, and He gives to each one just as He determines. He's speaking of the spiritual gifts. He says, God gives or bestows gifts. Literally, it's as he wills. The Greek word is a very interesting one. It means as he chooses after careful deliberation. Remember we said we are his workmanship, created in Christ Jesus unto good works, which God has before ordained that we should walk in them. If God has a plan for your life, and he's going to gift you to fulfill the plan for your life, then the gifts that he gives you are not going to be given through some other person somewhere, sometime, some way. What have we learned? Is that when the ascended Christ, he gave gifts to men, and he chooses to give you the gifts that he wants you to have so you can fulfill the purpose that you're called to. And so when someone comes up and basically says, hey, I have the power to distribute the gifts, he's taking the role of the Holy Spirit, or she's taking the role of the Holy Spirit. Beware whenever anyone claims to have the ability to give or bestow any particular gift if you follow their formula. Third warning, beware.

0: No. Are all prophets? No. Are all teachers? No. Do all work miracles? No. Do all have gifts of healing? No. Do all speak in tongues? No. Do all interpret? And he's making the point in 1 Corinthians 12, 29 and 30, that no one has all the gifts. Now, this is gentle, but you know, let me say this, because I've kind of been through, both my parents came to Christ through the charismatic movement, all right? My personal experience, I've been in very, very word-centered ministries, but I've had the privilege of traveling all around the world and just teamed up with Pentecostal and charismatic brothers and sisters, and I'm going to tell you about 90%, very balanced, great teaching. But there is some teaching in pockets, especially, I guess, what I'd call some older school Pentecostalism or charismatic groups that will teach that if you don't speak in tongues, you are not saved or you don't have salvation. Others will teach, if you don't speak in tongues, you don't have the Holy Spirit. Somehow you have part of Christ, and the only way you know for sure if you have the Holy Spirit is if you speak in another language. And here's my point. Study the gifts carefully. Tongues are a what? We looked at it. It is a ability to speak in another language for the glory of God, for the common good, in a language you haven't learned. Now, what you'll find is people will go to the book of Acts and say, well, look what happened in the early church. I would suggest that is descriptive, not prescriptive. Yes, that is what happened. And can God give an unknown language to evidence the working he did? When the Jews came to Christ, unknown language. When the Samaritans, half-breeds came to Christ, unknown language. When the Gentiles came to Christ, unknown language. But Paul would say it's an outward evidence, a sign for unbelievers. And all I'm saying is your view on the gift of tongues should have nothing to do with sanctification or your walk in holiness. Okay, it's a spiritual gift. But it is not a spiritual gift that needs to be tied with evidence of salvation or evidence of your spiritual state. There are people, and I've been down this road, there are people that feel like, you know, I don't have all of God because I don't have this gift. And by the way, in some groups it's tongues, in other groups it's other gifts. And so anytime anyone says there's some universal gift that's a sign that really makes you a salvation or a spiritual blessing, always have that red light go off and say, well, wait a second. Spiritual abuse number 4. Beware when the focus of a church service, ministry, or religious event is on spiritual gifts and their manifestation rather than on the giver of the gifts and his agenda for the church. This is where you hear about the miracle service as advertised. When the focus gets on, come see the show. Here's what you can get. Beware. You know what? Just read the Gospels and ask yourself, is this how Jesus did ministry? In fact, look at Ephesians chapter 4, verses 11 and 12. It's very, very clear. Just flip back a couple books, right? He gave gifts. Why did he give spiritual gifts? Did he give spiritual gifts so people could, you know, make a lot of money, put on a show, tell people how awesome, miraculous, and wonderful their deal is? He gave some as apostles. He gave some as prophets. He gave some as evangelists. He gave some as pastors and teachers. Why? For the work of service, to build up the body for the work of service. Spiritually gifted people are to equip us, regular believers and saints, so that we can do the work of service until every single Christian grows up into maturity to all the measure of the fullness of Christ. The goal and the role of gifting men and women is to help other believers mature in Christ. And so anytime the focus is off the giver of the gifts and onto the show, anytime it's about showmanship instead of Christ-likeness, you better have that flashing red light and say, you know something? It may be electric in the air and people may make all kind of claims, but it doesn't pass the test of New Testament biblical Christianity.
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0: Warning number 5, beware of comparing your gifts with anyone else. It always leads to carnality. Do not compare your gifts. And even as I say that, I'd like to say that I never do. See, I'm there.

0: But you will, because you're human, right? I'm going to read a passage that's a little extended, but it's so important. I think it's worth reading. And have you noticed that we're still in 1 Corinthians 12? Will you go back a couple books? Some of you may be thinking, you know, I think this Corinthian church sort of had some struggles with gifts. Because all the directives about how to do it right are in 1 Corinthians 12, you know, part of 13 and 14. He goes on to say, 1 Corinthians 12, beginning at verse 11, all these are the work of one and the same Spirit, and he gives them, the Spirit, gifts to each one. How? Just as he determines. The body is a unit. He's going to make a metaphor. Though it is made up of many parts, and though it's all its parts are many, they form one body. Given the human body, we have a hand, we have a head, we have eyes, we have ears, we have feet. And so it is with Christ. For we were all baptized by one Spirit into one body, whether Jew or Greek, slave or free, and we were all given one Spirit to drink. Now the body's made up of not one part, but many. And then here's where he goes through the analogy. If the foot should say, because I'm not a hand, I don't belong to the body, would it not for that reason cease to be any part of the body? I mean, less? No. And if the ear should say, because I'm not an eye, I don't belong to the body, it would not for that reason cease to be a part of the body, kind of would it? Well, no. If the whole body were an eye, where would the sense of hearing be? And if the whole body were an ear, where would the sense of smell be? But in fact, God has arranged the parts in the body, every one of them, just as he wanted them to be. Don't compare your gift to someone else's. Don't get thinking, and by the way, it's human nature, certain churches and certain backgrounds will gravitate to honor certain gifts more than other gifts. I was in one parachurch organization that I'll tell you what, if you had the gift of exhortation, man, you were a winner. If you had the gift of service, it was kind of like, well, you know, someone does need to pick up the chairs and that would be nice. If you had the gift of teaching or leadership, actually it was threatening to the group because they had a real cookie-cutter formula about how they were going to raise up leaders. What they wanted was facilitators to lead these small groups. And anyone that kind of wanted, hey, why are we doing it this way? Hey, rebellious Ingram, would you just shut up and sit over there and lead your group? Well, I had some pretty strong leadership gifts and I was saying, hey, you know, basically, this seems kind of dumb. If you want to get this job done, we ought to go this way. And it, you know, and I was dealing with the pride issues in my life. Now, I had a lot of pride issues in my life, so it wasn't wasted, you know. But I've been in other churches where it's this visible gift, you know. And if you can ever get up in front of the stage and so, boy, you know, the little kids by the time they're 7, 8, 9, 10, or if a kid in junior high or high school has any speaking ability, he's been called of God, and they put up in front of the group and the poor kids don't know what they're saying. It all goes back to comparing our gifts rather than realizing God's got a perfect plan. And you know something, I don't know that I want to say to my eye or to my ear or to my knee that one's more important. They're all important. They're all interdependent. And I just want to say, I think you'll wrestle with this. There's a passage that's been helpful, 2 Corinthians 10:12. You might jot that in the corner of your notes, where the Apostle Paul will say, when we compare ourselves with ourselves and measure ourselves by ourselves, we are without understanding. And I just want to say for your encouragement, I think you'll struggle with this your whole life because I do believe that all of us are desperately insecure, even as believers. I mean, I know we're going to grow, but we're desperately insecure. Don't compare yourself with other people. Don't compare your gift with other people. God made you unique. Warning number 6, beware of any extreme position on spiritual gifts, i.e., they do not exist at all to a Spirit-filled Christian will have all the gifts. I've heard both. I've been in places where gifts don't exist. I'll tell you what, you find gifts, you find disunity and division and people arguing about them. There aren't any gifts. All the gifts are gone after the first century. I've heard people teach that. And on the other hand, I felt, if you're Spirit-filled, I mean, if you're really Spirit-filled, whatever Spirit-filled means, no one really knows. I mean, I think the Bible has a pretty good definition, but depending on what group, what background, that could mean you've been to Mars and back, or it could mean that you're really walking with the Lord in the Spirit. You know, I don't know. But if you're Spirit-filled, you'll have all the gifts. And then usually they have someone in the church who's an example of it. Brother Bob, he's got all the gifts. Go, Bob, go. I can prophesy. I can teach. You know what I mean? You can do it all. Anytime you feel those extremes, notice what it says in 1 Corinthians 12, verse 1. Now about spiritual gifts, brethren, I do not want you to be ignorant. You need to have understanding. Everyone has one primary gift. We know that he will give you ministry gifts. We understand they're for the common good. When you know those 10 basic principles, it guards against this kind of thing. Number 7, warning light. Beware of using spiritual gifts and the energy of the flesh to fulfill personal ego needs or impress other people. This is another one that I don't think you grow out of. Beware. Beware. Be on your guard. Watch over your heart with all diligence. When you have a spiritual gift, you can take a gift. It's like a tool. God doesn't take away the tool. You can be in the flesh. God will honor his word, and he will honor the tool or the gift that he's placed in your hand. But I can use my gift, and you can use your gift, not in submission to the spirit, but in the energy of the flesh, and it produces not good things. And boy, I think this is one of those really gut check times where you have to ask and I have to ask, is this about me using my gift to get attention, affirmation, strokes from people? Is this about impressing people? And let me apply this down to where we live. If you happen to have visible gifts, okay, there's some gifts that are upfront gifts. It might be teaching, might be exhortation, might be prophecy, might be leadership. But you find yourself where people are looking to you or you are speaking and you have a visible role. The temptation is to begin to get a little carried away with yourself and really like the position. And you know what? What does knowledge do? It puffs up. And I think we all struggle with that. Anytime you have to do something and you find yourself ego needs, then I think that's a warning light. You need to say, wait a second here. Notice what it says in 1 Corinthians 13. Sandwiched between chapter 12, this is how to use the gifts. And then chapter 14, eagerly desire spiritual gifts. 12 says, don't be ignorant about them. 14 says, really desire and focus. Right in between is 1 Corinthians 13. And it says, if I speak with the tongues of men and of angels, there's a spiritual gift, but have not love, I am only a resounding gong or a clanging cymbal. If I have the gift of prophecy and can fathom all mysteries and all knowledge, and if I have faith so that I can move mountains, but have not love, I am nothing. If I give all my possessions to the poor and surrender my body to the flames, literally be a martyr, but have not love, I gain nothing. I have nothing, I gain nothing. If I have this gift of tongues, if I have this gift of prophecy, if I have this gift of faith, if I have this gift of martyrdom and be willing, but you can do, what's that passage say? You can do all those things and I can do all those things, not about love, which is what? Focusing on other people, giving other people what they need the most when they deserve it the least as your gift to God. I can do my gifts that way, or it can really be a subtle way to set Chip Ingram up, to get Chip Ingram the strokes and the ego needs and the unresolved issues in his life taken care of. And so it's a warning light. Be on your guard. Beware. Number 8, beware of confusing spiritual gifts with spiritual fruit as the evidence of spiritual growth and maturity. In some circles, the development and impact and the use of your gifts becomes kind of the test for spiritual maturity. But gifts, remember, are a means, not an end. In other words, when you have these gifts, when God is using you, God's using you, God's using you, my lands, God's using you. That's wonderful. That's great. God is using you. In some circles, what that becomes, that's the goal. God using you, God using you. I got news for you. That is not the goal. Gifts are what? They're a paintbrush. They're a means. The goal is that you are becoming more and more like Christ. Spiritual fruit is about spiritual maturity, Christ-likeness. Spiritual gifts are about the means God uses in your life to help others become more like Christ. Let's look at a couple passages. Ephesians 4:13, until we all reach to the unity in the faith and the knowledge of the Son of God and become mature, attaining to the whole measure of the fullness of Christ. The goal is maturity. Or notice Galatians 5:22 and 23. But the fruit of the Spirit, in other words, what is it that God's after? The fruit of the Spirit is love, joy, peace, patience, kindness, goodness, faithfulness, gentleness, and self-control. Against such things, there is no law. In fact, Jesus, John 15, you might just jot it, John 15, 8. By this is my Father glorified, that you have many gifts and are very impressive. Oh, I think I misquoted that. By this is my Father glorified, what? That you bear much fruit.
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0: As we close today's program, I can only imagine that some of you had pictures go through your mind, and you thought back to experiences that you've had and things that were happening in the past, and you never thought, oh, that's spiritual gift abuse. You probably assumed you did something wrong or you were a bad person. So let me just go through in the end of today's program and review. Number one, beware when spiritual gifts are used as a means of manipulation, power, or control in personal or church relationships. Number two, warning. Beware whenever anyone claims to have the ability to give or bestow any particular gift if you follow their formula. Third warning. Beware when any particular gift is made universal evidence of spirituality, salvation, or other spiritual blessing. Warning number four, beware when the focus of a church service, ministry, or religious event is on spiritual gifts and their manifestation, rather on the giver of the gifts and his agenda for his church. Finally, beware of comparing your gifts with anyone else's. It always leads to carnality.
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8: Once when I was playing in a soccer match at college, the team we were playing made a breakthrough on goal. I was the last defender, and in a desperate lunge, I managed to clear the ball from the goal line. Unfortunately, it sailed towards the college president's study and smashed his window. Well, of course, I said I was sorry, and the president was remarkably kind, but he did require that I replace the window and clean up the mess. That's what it took to make it right. Now, what will it take to right our wrongs against God? Well, some people think it all boils down to being sorry. But being sorry isn't enough. Something must be done to put what's wrong right. And the Bible calls that an atonement. And the atonement has been made by our Lord Jesus Christ.
7: Are you open to discovering what the Bible says about God? Then come to OpenTheBible.org.
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10: You know, the Bible says, let us magnify the Lord together, let us exalt his name. 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If I put a magnifying glass over something, it's bigger in my view. So when the Bible says that I should magnify God, it doesn't mean I make God bigger. He's already really big, certainly bigger than my problems. But to magnify him means to get a proper view of him. Because when I see God in his greatness, I see my problems in their relative smallness. So we are to magnify God. We are to glorify God with our life. That's why God made us, to bring him glory. And another thing we need to do is amplify this message to as many people as possible.
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11: 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Even saying the name of Jesus publicly is often ridiculed. 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

0: ever find yourself frustrated when you're not able to convince others of Jesus' deity? Or maybe you're the one always challenging others to convince you that Christ really is the promised Messiah? Well, today on Truth for Life, we'll learn an important lesson from Jesus himself. Alistair Begg is teaching from the closing verses of John chapter 8.
1: Their question is, are you greater than our father Abram who died? Jesus does not address that. He picks up on what he's already said in verse 50. Remember up there in verse 50, when they accuse him of having a demon and so on, he said very straightforwardly, I don't seek my own glory. There is one who seeks it, and he is the judge. Now he comes back to it. Now you see in verse 54, if I glorify myself, he says that would mean nothing. But he says, I am not without honor, and this glory is not self-given. I didn't come on my own accord, but I was dispatched. I was sent here. Remember that somehow in the mystery of the purposes of God in eternity, the Father and the Son and the Holy Spirit have set about, if you like, the business of salvation. And this is foundational biblical doctrine, incidentally. This is not some strange esoteric approach to understanding the doctrine of the Trinity. And so these individuals, these strict monotheists, are up against this dilemma. How can it possibly be that you, we know where you came from. We knew that you worked with your father, Joseph. We know about Bethlehem. We know about all these things. How can you possibly say this? Now, the words of Jesus, of course, are the words that the Father has given him. That is also very important, and it doesn't come in this chapter, but it comes in John chapter 12. Listen to what Jesus says. For I have not spoken on my own authority, but the Father who sent me has himself given me a commandment what to say and what to speak. In other words, if you get me, you get him. And if you get him, you get me. It sort of was a perplexity for them. Unless you believe that I am he said in verse 24 back in John chapter 8. Remember John chapter 8? In verse 24, he said to them, unless you believe that I am he, you will die in your sins. And so they said to him, who are you? Who are you? They're wrestling with the question of his identity. I was sitting at my desk last night, as happens to me all the time. I suddenly was transported back to 1970. And I could hear in my head Mary Magdalene's song from Superstar. Mary Magdalene, as given these words by Andrew Lloyd Webber, hasn't really much of a clue what's going on. And as you move around the community in these days, if there is any interest whatsoever in Jesus of Nazareth, most people that I encounter have already concluded with Mary Magdalene that he's a man. He's just a man, like so many others, so many different religious leaders, so many ideas out there, so many across the pages of human history. What's the big deal about Jesus? Now, these are the questions that we really ought to be having with our friends and neighbors. On the one occasion that is recorded, when Paul Simon met in London with the late John Stott, John Stott said to him, if our conversation is going to be profitable, why don't we set ourselves the task of asking the question, is Jesus Christ the person that he claimed to be? I wish I could have been able to listen in on that conversation to hear how Stott went through the material. I wouldn't be at all surprised if he didn't turn to Matthew's gospel and remind Paul that Jesus had asked the question of his followers, What's the word on the street about me? When people are talking about me, who do they say that the Son of Man is? And remember, they come back to him and they say, well, a number of people are suggesting that you're kind of a reincarnation of John the Baptist. Some think you're Elijah. Others think you're Jeremiah. By and large, they've got you as just one of the prophets. And he said to them, but who do you say that I am? That's the question. Now, what's the general consensus view of the contemporary Jewish milieu or of our contemporary context? What do people say? Well, they say all kinds of things. But Jesus says, but what do you say? You're a 10-year-old boy. What do you say? You're a successful nurse. What do you say? You're a retired gentleman. What do you say? And of course, Peter steps up and he says, well, let me answer if no one else does. You are the Christ, the Son of the living God. And Jesus says, what a genius you are, Peter. Now, what did he say to him? He said, flesh and blood has not revealed it to you, but my Father who is in heaven. Remember, the scriptures say that no one can say Jesus is Lord but by the work of the Holy Spirit. It's what we saw in the prologue. He came to his own received him not, but as many as received him, to them he gave power to become the sons of God, even to them that believe in his name, who were born not of blood, nor of the will of the flesh, nor of the will of man, but born of God. Flesh and blood doesn't reveal this to you. You will never come to trust in Christ as a result of someone being able to argue you into a conclusion. Almighty God in Christ is able to speak such clarity into the life of these individuals, and they stand and look at him with their fingers in their ears. Only way that it happens. That's why we're going to pray tonight. When God opens blind eyes and softens hard hearts. Has he ever done that for you? I know not how the Spirit moves, convincing men of sin, revealing Jesus through the Word, creating faith in him. We must move on from the fact that they were dealing with this inquiry unresolved concerning Jesus' identity, and now they find themselves confronted by Jesus' claim to deity. We're not sure about your identity. Well, Jesus said, let me just make it a little harder for you. Truly, truly, I say to you, before Abraham was, I am. Your father, verse 56, your father Abraham, you keep on about your father Abraham, I get that. Your father Abraham rejoiced that he would see my day. He saw it and was glad. What is Jesus saying here? Well, he's saying that during Abraham's lifetime, which took place about 2,000 years earlier, Abraham, in that context, rejoiced to see Jesus' day. Your question, he says, was, am I greater than Abraham? The short answer, yes. That was what you wanted to know. Am I greater than Abraham who died and the prophets who died? Yes. Because Abraham rejoiced in seeing the prospect of the day when the Messiah would come. And by faith, he saw it from afar. Now, this is quite incredible and demanding. And one of the ways to deal with it is just to say, how actually that happened, I don't really have much of a clue, but we know that it happened because Jesus said that it happened, therefore let's move on. But for those of you who are not satisfied with that kind of approach, let me give you a couple of angles to pursue on your own. Because there are a whole variety of ways in which we could say in Abraham's time that he rejoiced to see Jesus' day. For example, and I can't turn to all of these in light of time, But for example, in the vision of Genesis 15, where God establishes the covenant and he walks in the mystery of that. And it says in that, that Abraham, he fell into a deep sleep. It was like he was in under anesthetic in Genesis 15. I think perhaps there in the vision. Maybe in the promise of blessing that would come in Genesis chapter 12, through your seed, all the nations of the earth would be blessed. He looks forward with the eye of faith, as it were, and he takes God at his word and he says, yeah, okay. Perhaps, actually, in the Lord's appearing in Genesis 12, because one of the questions is always about these mysterious people, Melchizedek and others, is this a pre-incarnate manifestation of the second person of the Trinity in Genesis, what is it, 18, when you have the visitor, the heavenly visitors, the three of them. Personally, I take it that two are angels and the other is a pre-incarnate arrival of the second person of the Trinity. There's so much more in it. Did he see the day in the promise of the birth of Isaac? Did he see the day in the arrival of Isaac? Did he look at the arrival of Isaac and realize that God's promise was true, and therefore that somehow or another this would lead eventually to that day when the Messiah would come from that line? I don't know. We'll have to ask him. But what he was rejoicing in was a reality that he could only see, as it were, through a glass darkly. He was rejoicing when he says to Isaac, and we read that this morning, didn't we? If we've done McShane this morning, in Genesis 22, he's, and I know I came across like that, wasn't supposed to, but it, because in Genesis 22, Isaac says to him, well, we've got all this stuff, but we don't have a lamb. Where in the world does Abraham come up with this? God himself will provide a lamb on the mountain. He will do so. Well, there's got to be a sense somehow or another in what Jesus is saying here. You get an inkling of that at least. And what Jesus is doing here is identifying the fact that all of the fulfillment of Abraham's hopes, visions, joys, and anticipations, all of them are fulfilled in his own person, in his own word, and in his own works. Ryle, who's been a help to me in these studies, at this point in his commentary, he makes a little statement. I'll share this for what it's worth. What he's addressing is the fact that too many of us read our Bibles paying far too much attention to the blank page that's in between Malachi and Matthew. Alec Mattia used to say very much along the same thing. He said, make sure that you take that page and you tear it out of your Bible. Which I'm not suggesting that you do that. I'm just having a look at mine. Yeah, so you got that blank page in the middle. Well, you should say, well, once you get there, everything changes, you see. So how could Abraham know anything about the New Testament? This is Ryle. The plain truth is that we are too apt to forget that there never was but one way of salvation, one Savior, and one hope for sinners, and that Abraham and all the Old Testament saints looked to the same Christ that we look to ourselves. And then quoting the 39 Articles, which is the Anglican equivalent of the Westminster Confession, if you like, Article number 7, quotes, "The Old Testament is not contrary to the New. For both in the Old and New Testament, everlasting life is offered through Christ, who is the only mediator between God and man, being both God and man. Wherefore, they are not to be heard, people are not to be heard, who pretend that the old fathers, Abraham, Isaac, and Jacob, and so on, who pretend that the old fathers did look only for transitory promises. All they were looking for was a transitory promise. This is the truth that we must never forget in reading the Old Testament. This is sound speech that cannot be condemned. So what he's actually saying there is, if you like, in relationship to Isaac, not only is Abraham looking to the fulfillment in a transitory way of the provision of Isaac, but he is actually looking beyond that transitory fulfillment to a fulfillment that is found in Jesus. Now, the reaction then, and we must stop, the reaction back in verse 57, the reaction once again on the part of these fellows is much the same. So the Jews said to him, "You're not 50 years old, and have you seen Abraham?" Well, he didn't say he had seen Abraham, right? He didn't say that. He said, Abraham saw my day, and he rejoiced and was glad. Now, what they're doing is that they're doing what happens again and again. They respond crassly, if you like. They respond literalistically. They understand Jesus to be claiming to have been present on earth during Abraham's lifetime. And that would then be how he could have seen his day. And that couldn't be, because he hadn't even reached the age of retirement. Why they chose 50, I don't know, and I don't think anybody else does. Well, this couldn't possibly be. You're not 50 years old. How could you have seen Abraham? And then comes the I am. Here's Calvin. What Jesus Christ said about himself, that he was before Abraham was created, does not at all refer to his humanity. For he did not become man until many centuries after Abraham's death. And they say, well, how could you, not even 50? And he lived 2,000 years ago. What are you talking about? Calvin helps us out. He's not talking about his humanity. He's talking about his eternity. What he's doing is he is taking to himself, and rightly so, the word that God used when Moses asked him, Exodus chapter 3, when I go to your people to tell them what you're telling me to tell them, who will I say sent me? And he says, you tell them that I am sent you. I am that I am. It's the verb to be. In other words, what Jesus is doing here is he's picking up what John has given us in the prologue. In the beginning was the Word, and the Word was with God, and the Word was God. Before Abraham came into existence, I am. He came into existence. I didn't come into existence. Divinity has no past. Deity has no past, no future. Deity is present. I am. I am. He doesn't say before Abraham was, I was. He says, before Abraham was a creature of time, I am. Now we have to stop, but a commentator by the name of Morgan captures this, I think. He says, that, speaking of Jesus' words, is a supreme claim to deity. These are the words of the most impudent blasphemer that ever spoke, or the words of God incarnate. You got to choose. I'm going to decide that he is an impudent blasphemer, or it's God incarnate. Now, what makes this so significant, and that's why I was saying that it kind of builds to this, is in seeing this, Jesus actually provides the answer to the previous questions. So, for example, how is it that he can claim to grant immortality to his followers? How can he say, if you keep my word, you will never see death? On what basis can he say that? Because of who he is. I am. It's also the answer to the question, who are you? Verse 25. I am. I'm God incarnate. It's also the answer to the question, how was it possible for Abraham to see his day? And so they said, well, then we'll become your followers directly. It's been a wonderful conversation and we're going to follow you. No. So they did what was prescribed in Deuteronomy should be done to somebody claiming to be other than he was. Someone claiming to be the prophet of God who wasn't the prophet of God. They picked up their stones to stone him. It's interesting that people's reaction to Jesus is often passionate like that. In Deuteronomy, there was a legitimate judicial process. That's why it was put in place. This is not a judicial process. This is a passionate, arrogant response. This is like, let's just kill him. And Jesus is hidden away. As man, Jesus flees from the stones, writes an ancient commentator. But woe to those from whose heart of stone Jesus flees. Jesus flees from the stones, but woe to those from whose heart of stone Jesus flees.
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1: Lord Jesus, thank you that you are the eternal Christ, that you share the everlasting life of the Father and of the Spirit, that you are the changeless Lord who towers over history. You're master of time, ruler of the ages, undiminished by the passing of the centuries. You're the same yesterday, today, and forever. You are still able to save to the uttermost all who come to God through you. Amen.
0: I'm Bob Lapine. Thanks for studying the Bible with us today. When Jesus healed a blind man, there were some who rejoiced, others who reviled him. Why were the reactions so divided? We'll find out tomorrow. The Bible teaching of Alistair Begg is furnished by Truth for Life, where the learning is for living.
2: How often do you hear Jesus' name in the world today? I'm Angela. 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I think often, the most often when we hear his name, it's used in vain, that people are saying Jesus as a response to something, not calling on the name of Jesus. I remember I had a relative, we were at a family reunion and they said Jesus's name like that. And I was like, I know him, which is kind of a snarky response. And I don't necessarily recommend responding like that. But, you know, it feels like our country is becoming ever more secular and using Jesus's name, like his actual name in public, is often ridiculed. So how do we keep standing for the truth when it feels like the whole world is against us? That's what J.D. Greer is going to talk about coming up on Summit Life.
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12: 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Greer. I'm your host, Molly Vidovich. You know, back in the earlier part of the 20th century, most Americans, even if they weren't truly saved, would at least go to church. It was just the cultural norm. But over the past 70 years or so, our country's become increasingly secular, to the point where Christians are often ridiculed for their beliefs and the name of Jesus is not to be spoken publicly. In fact, every other name seems to be welcomed in the town square readily. So how do we keep standing for the truth when it feels like everyone's against us? I'm certain this is teaching we all need to hear. And today, Pastor JD continues our new study called Everyday Theology, and he titled this message from Titus chapters 1 and 2, Separating the True Gospel from False Ones.
13: Titus is a church planter on the gates of hell. Crete, which is where Titus was assigned, was one of the most immoral places in the ancient world, which makes the book of Titus incredibly relevant. How do you live out the faith in a really difficult, immoral place like Crete? Paul has one concern for Titus in this book, and it is, and I quote, the truth that leads to godliness. That phrase, truth that leads to godliness, or at least that concept, is going to come up over and over throughout this book. You see, God's purpose in the gospel was to create for himself a God-loving and God-like people. That's what godliness means. That was the point in what he did. We Christians talk a lot about what we are saved from, sex, drugs, and rock and roll. But what we're saved from is not nearly as important as what we're saved to. So therefore, Paul says, one of the ways you can authenticate true religion from false religion is by how well it cultivates godliness in your heart. So what I want to do today is show you how the Apostle Paul explains why the gospel produces godliness in a way that nothing else can. Then I want to show you why every other religious approach won't work. And then I want to have you ask some evaluation questions about your church and about your faith. Namely, this is your faith producing godliness. All right, so let's get started. Here's number one, how the gospel produces godliness. Flip over to chapter 2, verse 11. Paul says, for the grace of God that brings salvation has appeared to all men. It teaches us to say no. Here's your question. Don't answer it out loud. What does it refer to? Paul said, listen, look at it. The grace of God teaches us to say no to ungodliness and worldly passions, to live self-control. The grace of God, according to this text, focuses our attention in three different directions. This is really important. The first place the grace of God directs our attention is upward. He says, you'll see it there, verse 13. We wait for the blessed hope, the glorious appearing of our great God and Savior Jesus Christ. Upward, we look upward to the glorious God that has called us to himself. Verse 14, who gave himself for us to redeem us from all wickedness. So we look backwards to the price he paid to save us. And then he continues on, that he might purify for himself a people that are his very own. That's looking forward. So in other words, we look upward to the God who has saved us. We look backward to the price that he paid to redeem us. We look forward into the beautiful thing that he is making us into. And those three looks, upward, backward, and forward, is what produces godly passion in your heart. Now, here's the question. Why? Why does this produce godliness in us? Let's take these apart one at a time. Upward, upward. The gospel redirects our worship. Sin problems, as I've often explained to you, start as worship problems. Here's the second thing, the backward look. The gospel restores gratefulness. It points us backwards to the gospel, to our complete inability to save ourselves. We were hopeless. And that posture of gratefulness is the fountain from which godliness springs. Forward, here's your third look. The gospel raises expectations. It raises our expectations. In the gospel, we get a glimpse of what God is making us. He puts into us a taste or a hunger for that future, and it begins to shape what we love and what we pursue. All right? Number two, why religion cannot produce godliness. Why it cannot produce godliness? Give you a couple things here. It emphasizes adherence to rules rather than internal transformation. It's concerned with what you say and how you act, not what you are. Here's the other thing. It uses God. It uses God. He's the means to houses or cars or a better life now or even eternity in heaven. Religion, in fact, Paul explains, leads to, listen, the opposite of godliness. I'll show you what I mean. If you're taking notes, jot this down. Instead of gratefulness, religion produces pride. So if I ask you right now why God's going to let you into heaven, why he accepts you, and you tell me anything about you, oh, well, you know, I go to church and I'm a good person and I never killed anybody and I'm a good dad, then even it seems innocuous, but what you're basically saying to yourself is, because I am better than this group of people over here, that's why God accepts me. And that leads to pride, which leads to you looking down on people, which leads to all kinds of sin. Or the flip side, if you don't do well in religion, it leads to despair. You give up, you get frustrated. You're like, I'm terrible at this religion thing. I try and then I fail. So I might as well indulge in pornography. I might as well drink a lot because, you know, I'm terrible at religion. I'm terrible at life. So at least this stuff feels good. Instead of producing godliness, religion produces pride and despair, which both lead to more sin. Here's the second thing. Instead of full surrender, religion calls for only partial commitment. Instead of full surrender, religion only asks for a part of your life. You see, if salvation is a negotiation, if you've got to do a certain amount of things in order for God to let you into heaven, after you've fulfilled those things, then you feel like the rest of your life belongs to you. However, if Jesus saved you when you had nothing, if you were desperate and hopeless when he saved you, then there is not

0: the other guys because he had the ability to, you know, get all these girls to sleep with him. Well, this guy undergoes this, you know, religious awakening, this conversion, and he becomes like, you know, this leader on campus, Christian leader. And it's, you know, it's the kind of story you're supposed to be excited about, right? But people who got close to this guy said there was something just off about him where if you're ever discussing theology with him, he had to show you why he was smarter about the issue than you were. If you're in a Bible study together, it's his opinion that he wants to be seen as the most insightful. He wants to be the president of the group. It's always about him. His faith lasted for 3-4 years, and then he kind of drifted away because, watch this, his faith was never about God. His faith was about finding a new way to get what he really wanted, which was power. Sexual prowess was once a way for power. Then he forswore that so that he could have God, which was an even better means to power. He was using God to get what he really wanted. Here's another one. Instead of, this goes along with that one, instead of hating sin, you negotiate with it. You're always asking, like, how close can I get and it really not be sin? Your concern with sin is to avoid punishment, right? So you're always like, how close can I get and still be okay? People who love God hate sin. They're not concerned. When you hate something, you're not trying to figure out how much you can have of it. You're trying to figure out how far you can stay away from it. Now, I got a friend who lives up in Richmond, Virginia, who told my wife and I this story. He's about our age. He said that he had to take his wife one morning at 2:30 in the morning to the hot emergency room because she had been bitten by a black widow in their bed. My wife, listening to the story, tells me after we leave, she says, I just want you to know, if that ever happens at our house, we will have to move. And I don't even mean to a different house. I mean to a different state. My wife hates spiders. Right? I don't have, because of that, we don't have one in a cage as a pet. If we could defang a tarantula, in fact, this summer, our family was at one of these nature science center kind of places, and they had a tarantula. They defanged, and you could hold it. And so my kids are all like, oh, let's hold it. And Veronica's in the other room. Like, I don't even want to look at that. I've tried to explain to her. I'm like, Isaiah says, in the new heavens and new earth, the lion will lay down with the lamb, which means there's got to be a redeemed version of the spider. She said, not in my heaven, there ain't going to be that, all right? She hates it. So the question is not how close can we get to spiders and not get hurt. The question is how far can we keep ourselves from any version of the spider. That's how people who love God feel about sin. They hate what it does to him, his glory, his creation, what it did to Jesus on the cross. And so you're not like, how close can I get, still be okay? It's, I want to go as far away from that as I can get. Richard Sibbs, the Puritan, listen to this. After being transformed by the gospel, the sin itself becomes more loathsome to you than the punishment. Is that how you feel about sin? Do you hate the sin itself more than you hate the punishment? Because if godliness is growing in you, that's how you begin to feel. God has always been after a group of people who are godly, who feel the way about sin that he feels, who love his glory the way that he loves it, who loves what he loves, who do righteousness, not because they fear punishment, but because they love righteousness. I've told you, it's like if right before the service started, I mean like seconds before the service started, somebody just threw up right here in the middle of the floor, right down here. Just, I mean, a big steaming pile of vomit. And it happened right before the service started and the service got going. There's not a single one of you in here, not one, that would need me to stand up here and say, now, it is against the rules at the Summit Church for you to come down here and look up this vomit. This vomit is off limits. You are not allowed to look it up. Even if after we go home, you can't come in and look, and I'm going to put guards on either side with baseball bats to make sure that when I'm not looking, you're not down here looking up this vomit. There ain't nobody here that needs to hear me say that, is there? Now, if you're a German Shepherd listening to me right now, you do need to hear that. And you do need the guys with bats beside the vomit because you're like, oh, warm vomit, half-digested hot dog, awesome, you know? God does not want spiritual dogs in heaven who only avoid sin because they're afraid God's going to whack them with a baseball bat if they do. What God wants is people who have a taste for righteousness, who don't need to be threatened with punishment or blessing, who just pursue holiness and righteousness because they love it like God loves it.
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1: Let me give you another analogy I've used. I told you it's like religion is something like, if I were to take a very, like a bar that you would use to lift weights with, very hard metal, but kind of brittle too. If I were to have it up here and I were strong enough to bend it just a little bit, one of two things would happen. Because I'm not that strong, it would eventually, like, you know, I'd lose my strength and I'd let it go and it'd just snap back to the original shape of it, right? Or I would put so much pressure on it if I were strong enough that I would snap the bar. And I've explained that religious pressure produces one of those two reactions in you. Religious pressure will cause you to conform for a little while when the right pressures are there. Peer pressure, your parents, your friends or whatever. But the moment those pressures are gone, you just go back to the way that your heart wants to be. Or the second reaction, we put so much pressure on it that you snap spiritually. If I were to take a blowtorch though, and I were to heat the metal, then I could take the ends of that bar and shape it into whatever shape I wanted it to be, because now the constitution of the metal is different. What Paul is saying is that the gospel fires the heart so that it can be reshaped according to godliness, and religion can never do that because it's words and external pressures, but it cannot reshape the heart. John Bunyan, who wrote Pilgrim's Progress, has this great little poem, at least that's attributed to him, that I've loved over the years. Run, John, run, the law commands, but gives me neither feet nor hands. Far better news the gospel brings. It bids me fly, then gives me wings. The gospel does what religious law can never do. So Paul says there's a lot of religious people that claim to know God with their words and with their actions, but the shape of their hearts makes them deny him. Even though their lives are crazy busy, religiously speaking, the shape of their hearts is detestable, disobedient, and unfit for every good work. But the gospel changes that. The kindness of God, Paul says, leads us to true repentance by redirecting our worship, by restoring gratefulness, and by raising our expectations. Charles Spurgeon said it this way: when I thought God was hard, I found it easy to sin. But when I found God so kind, so good, so overflowing with compassion, it was then I smote upon my breast to think that I could ever have rebelled against one who loved me so and sought my good. Christianity is not turning over a new leaf. It's the power of a new life. It's not a resolve to do better. It's a resurrection to new life in Christ. You don't need New Year's resolutions. You need a new heart, and you need the power of the Holy Spirit. And that comes not by exhortation, me yelling at you. It comes by narration of a beautiful event, which is God, your prince, your bridegroom, your mighty warrior, the glorious God appearing for you, coming to take on sin on your behalf, giving up his life to redeem you, purifying you for himself, rising again for you, promising you he's going to come back. And when you look upwards to the glory of that God, backward to the price he paid, and forward to what he's offering you, then godliness grows up in your heart and righteousness springs up. And you don't need me yelling at you what you need. Oh, you don't need anything. You just need this gospel that just flows out of you because it's new life flowing in you. Religion says this. Listen to this. Tim Chester. Religion says you should not sleep with your boyfriend. You should read your Bible every day. You should not get drunk. You should witness to your friends. You should not lose your temper. But none of those are good news to someone struggling with those issues. To them, all the should and should nots feel like condemnation. But what the gospel says is this, not you should not, but you need not. You need not get drunk because Jesus offers a better refuge than alcohol. You need not lose your temper because God is in control of the situation. You need not give yourself away to money because God is a better treasure and security than money is. You need not make yourself a slave to romance because God is your fulfillment and your companion. Sin, says Tim Chester, is always making promises, but the gospel exposes those promises as false promises and points to God, who is bigger and better and more glorious than anything sin offers. That is good news. So it's like I often tell you guys, the gospel that we preach here is not fundamentally good advice, not leadership lessons from Uncle JD, ways to live your life better. The gospel is not good advice, it's good news. It's good news, not about what you should do, but about what God did. So in light of that, Paul urges us to do two things. A, to evaluate the religious teaching you receive. What do the teachers that you listen to, what do they emphasize? Do they emphasize things that you should do, ways that you should be, or do they emphasize the grace of God and the power of new life that comes from what he did? Y'all listen, every religious tradition tends to lose the thread of the grace of God, every single one, just in different ways. If you came out of a ritualistic tradition, then you probably had church attendance, the prayers, a code of ethics that was emphasized to you. Go to church, light the candles, say the prayers, avoid the sins. That's what godliness was. If you came out of a Baptist tradition like I did, then what was emphasized were the standards of behavior. This is how Christians look. This is how they talk. This is how they dress, right? Or the activity. You know, good Christians are busy Christians. I've told you that when I, one of the churches I was that when I was growing up was had the, we had pews, of course. And in the pew in front of us was a little blue envelope that you were supposed to put your offering in every week. Anybody tracking with this yet? A little offering you put in. And on it, the front of it were a list of things that good Christians were supposed to do every week. Like read your Bible, pray, witness. And, you know, I think I've told you that it used to be a game for my sister and me to see if we could start and complete all the activities on that front of that envelope by the time the offering started to when it got to us. So it was like, you can read the Bible, check, pray, God is all I haven't checked in all week, check, share Christ with somebody. I share Christ with my sister, witness to her every single week, check, put the money in there, in the offering, you know, but it was just do. It was, this is what you do. This is, you're busy. That's, you know, sometimes what's got emphasized. If you came out of a prosperity tradition, oh, it's realizing your potential. That's how you begin to live. A friend of mine calls this visionary evangelism. The way God changes us is by showing us a vision of what we can be in the future, showing us why he wants us to have our best life out here. And then that changes us. It's not the thought of your best life that is going to change you. It is understanding that the best life ever lived was given for you as a sacrifice. If you came out of a Pentecostal tradition, then what was emphasized was spirit baptism. And again, listen, I'm into fullness of the spirit. I wrote a book on it. But the Spirit of God is there to point you to the beauty of the gospel. That's the whole point, is that as the grace of God appears in your heart, that's what teaches you to deny ungodliness. So when the Spirit of God comes in your heart, what he does is he makes the grace of God appear larger to you. If you came out of a Reformed or a Bible tradition, then it was all about learning facts. So you didn't come to church, you came to class. You brought a notebook and you brought pens because godly people take notes. And we call it transformation by education. It's not transformation by education. True transformation comes by revelation of the beauty of God. If you came out of a more liberal tradition, then it was all about activism. Oh, well, good Christians care about this social injustice and good Christians are trying to fix this in their community. And that's awesome. But it is not what I do for my community. It's not what I discipline myself to do that produces godliness. What brings the power of new life is the blood of Jesus. Would you be free from your passion and pride? There's power in the blood. It was in the cross, listen, that you were released first from the penalty of sin, but you were released also from the power of sin. From the penalty of sin in the past, from the power of sin in the present. If you want to know how to say no to ungodliness and worldly lust, then the grace of God has to appear to your heart. Satan loves to promote religion that is divested of the power of the blood. Satan's fine with you going to church. He'd actually prefer it. Because then you can keep yourself deluded into thinking that you're sufficient. Satan is into religion, but he wants you to be in a place where the blood of Jesus is not emphasized. So Paul tells the Cretan believers, and I say it to you, listen, churches and pulpits that do not centralize the gospel and the grace of God should be avoided at all costs. Does that sound harsh? And I don't care how long your family's been there. I don't care how many friends you got there. You need to avoid them. And if that sounds harsh, then read the book of Titus, because Paul tells them to have nothing to do with counterfeit gospels, because all they do is promote rebellion and sin in the heart. It is only the gospel that gives life to you and your family. So if you care about life and yourself and your family, then you will get yourself in a place where the grace of God is talked about and celebrated and worshiped and soaked in every single week.
0: It is so important to keep the gospel central in everything we do. That's something you can expect from us here at Summit Life with Pastor J.D. 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
2: 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I'm Angela. 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I think it can be real easy, at least I'm guilty of it, maybe you are too, that when things are going wrong, it's easy to think, oh, there's something wrong with my faith. Or you feel like, oh, God is leading me in this place to this place or this space. And then things don't go very well. And then you're like, did I mishear the Lord? And good outcomes don't confirm whether or not God was calling us to a place, because he definitely uses hard things and suffering in our life. So how do we know if our faith walk is healthy? Are we suffering from a lack of spirituality? Josh Moody is going to talk about this and more, and about what the Apostle Paul has to say about it in Romans 8, coming up on God-Centered Life.
3: Some days feel heavy, like the light is dimmed. But God is still there, present and near. His light breaks through the darkness. You don't have to find your way alone. Even in the dark, his presence brings peace to your mind and strength to your soul. 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
5: 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The gospel has the power to break through all of that. 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Let the word of God do the work. Let the Holy Spirit do the work. But we need to be the planters. We need to be the vessels. We need to be getting it out there. But we can see our loved ones come to Christ. And if we have family members that are just, they're gone astray, don't lose hope. We keep praying and we keep preaching. And we pray that if we're not the ones they're going to listen to, that God will put somebody in their lives that will boldly give them the truth. 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
6: 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Thus, the anger has served a positive purpose. 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
8: This is Hope with God. I'm Andrew Palau. In the Bible, Deborah was a powerful woman appointed by God. She was appointed to be a leader and a judge over Israel. She faced dangerous enemies and uncertain times, yet she stood strong. Why? Because she trusted God. Through her courage, her voice, through her obedience, God brought hope and victory to his people. God often calls ordinary people to do extraordinary things. Your voice, your life, it matters. And the same God who gave Deborah courage wants to meet with you today and give you courage. He wants to walk with you through it all and guide your life and show you that he does care. Do you want to get to know him and discover his plans for your life? 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Say, God, I want to know you. Reveal yourself to me. Show me your love and guide me in the right path, and I will follow you and serve you. Amen. Always remember, there is hope with God.
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10: Suffering is the great challenge of life. The true Christian attitude to suffering is not escapist. Biblical Christianity is not the opiate of the people, as it has been accused to be. 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
11: Welcome to the God-Centered Life with Josh Moody. Our series is called From Fear to Faith. Today's study, Future Glory. We're taking a look at the 8th chapter of the book of Romans, verses 18 through 27. Josh Moody is senior pastor of College Church, located in Wheaton, Illinois. Thanks for joining us today. Well, folks that have been on a faith walk for a while will no doubt have heard that line, our present sufferings can't be compared to the glory ahead. My guess, Josh, is that that line never really lands for us beyond the intellectual, and won't, because we know suffering. We can feel suffering. We see suffering within our homes, within our families. But we can only imagine glory. Mm-hmm. We're going to try and draw something more about glory from this passage today.
12: Try to help ourselves that, aren't we? Because, and that's why this passage is so important, that we do get a sense of what the Bible is saying. So it isn't merely information about glory, but our prayer is that you'll sense that you're being caught up in that future vision.
11: All right, let's go to work. Romans, the 8th chapter, verses 18 through 27. Here's Josh.
12: This passage, as we will see, is focusing on suffering. And of course, suffering is an age-old problem, which is relevant to everyone, especially relevant, I guess, this year with various things that have happened in the news and whatever, but is always relevant. And actually, we're turning right now to really the heart of the Bible's answer to suffering. And so it's a big passage. Romans chapter 8 is an amazing chapter, as we began to see last week. This passage is less technically challenging, but it is very personally meaningful. And so we'll see if we can get to grips with that. Romans chapter 8, and I'll begin reading at verse 17. Let's hear God's word. Now, if we are children, then we are heirs, heirs of God and co-heirs with Christ, if indeed we share in his sufferings, in order that we may also share in his glory. And verse 18, I consider that our present sufferings are not worth comparing with the glory that will be revealed in us. The creation waits in eager expectation for the Son of God to be revealed. For the creation was subjected to frustration, not by its own choice, but by the will of the one who subjected it, in hope that the creation itself will be liberated from its bondage to decay and brought into the glorious freedom of the children of God. We know that the whole creation has been groaning as in the pains of childbirth, right up to the present time. Not only so, but we ourselves, who have the first fruits of the Spirit, groan inwardly as we wait eagerly for our adoption as sons, the redemption of our bodies. For in this hope we were saved. But hope that is seen is no hope at all. Who hopes for what he already has? But if we hope for what we do not yet have, we wait for it patiently. In the same way, the Spirit helps us in our weakness. We do not know what we ought to pray, but the Spirit himself intercedes for us with groans that words cannot express. And he who searches our hearts knows the mind of the Spirit, because the Spirit intercedes for the saints in accordance with God's will. He wanted to tell her that, after all, he loved her. Just the evening before, she had surprised him by unwelcome news that put their blossoming romance in jeopardy. And he had not known what to say, caught by surprise. And she had left, assuming the worst, because he had said nothing, that his love had been fickle and there was no hope for their romance. In fact, she had started to pack and to leave in order to spare his, and I suppose her, pain and his, and maybe her embarrassment. He wanted to tell her that, after all, he loved her. And to do so, he had slipped a note under the door for her to read. In a painfully bittersweet twist to the story, the note went under the door and under the doormat, so that she left that day, for good, never having received the letter. She assumed the worst. He assumed she had read the letter and no longer wanted her. Two lives ruined by a misplaced letter. Or email, I suppose we might say, if we were modernizing Thomas Hardy's narrative, for that is what it was. Now, Thomas Hardy was not the most positive of novelists. Have you ever read any of his stories? In another fiction, one of his characters exclaimed, "All is trouble, adversity, and suffering." I almost feel like he needs a good bowl of ice cream, Hardy, you know. Nonetheless, suffering is the great challenge of life. And the passage we are looking at this morning is the very center of the Christian answer. The true Christian attitude to suffering is not escapist. There are ministries out there that teach a form of escapism, but biblical Christianity is not like that. It is not the opiate of the people, as it has been accused to be. It is not a pretense that life is better than it really is. It is not a few minutes of comfort and nice feelings once a week on Sunday morning in a fantastical world of non-reality. You know, you come to church, you have some uplifting songs, you have a few jokes, you have a nice Bible sermon. You come away feeling, oh, wow, and then you get back to life and you've had a few minutes of escapism, but life still goes on, right? Is that what Christianity is? Is that what his answer to suffering is? No! Biblical Christianity is not a momentary escapism on Sunday morning or Sunday evening and you have to get back to life and it doesn't help. No. Because everyone has to deal with suffering, and biblical Christianity has an answer to it, something to say about it. We don't have time to really get into it, but if you look at the different options out there, the philosophers, and of course we can't list them all, but the philosophers, in a sense, have no answer to suffering. They grapple with its reality, but they do not attempt to answer it. I mean, just take one example, for instance, Stoicism. Well, what do Stoics and their inheritors in philosophical schools today say? Well, they tell us to grin and bear it, in a way. Smile through it, perhaps. But there's no answer. Or take the Eastern religions. And again, we don't have time to get into them in great depth, but just for example, Buddhism, Hinduism, I guess the rest, at least under that kind of a panoply umbrella of terms. What happens there? Well, they seek escape from suffering. They teach a break from it through an elevation of the mind to view suffering as non-real. You know, therefore they hope to break the cycle of reincarnation or some such thing, to come to absolute nothing or nirvana. Again, it is very pessimistic. You've got to escape it. What about the worldly person? And by worldly, I just simply mean someone who's fascinated with this world, in whatever form of mentality. The worldly person also has no answer to suffering. I mean, he or she knows that life is a disappointment, and therefore what does he or she do? Well, what she does is, you know, or he does, I suppose, is just gets a lot of video games together and plays them till he forgets about it, right? Or drinks, or gets really busy at work, or has a whole succession of relationships, or whatever. And then he dies. And so he tries, because he is a worldly person, he knows that this world is his only reward, he tries to get what he can, while he can, while he's here, and fill his mind with entertainment to forget all about it. Listening to Queen the other day, Queen, you know, Bohemian Rhapsody, all that sort of stuff, they were so big in the 80s, I was listening, they sound so old-fashioned now. Right? And there they were, you know, they're singing, "We Are the Champions," you know that tune? Are they? And yet they try and forget. Escapism. Christianity is not like that. It is not a drug-induced or whatever kind of mentally change, whatever mechanism we use to change our view on life. It's not escapist, or it's not a fantastical pretense that life is not as bad as it is. Christianity is realism. Yes, stuff happens. Yes, this life is full of pain and meaningless activity. Christianity looks life full in the face, lantern-jawed, like Hardy, and says, yes, life is suffering. I mean, who can deny it? There is beauty all around. Of course there is, but it fades. People are born every moment. Yes, they are, but only born to die. This is reality. And Christianity embraces the real. I'm not here trying to pretend to you that, you know, something that's not real. Yet, unlike Hardy and all the other fatalistic philosophers and pessimistic religions, unlike that, though it is real, Christianity nonetheless has hope. And this passage is all about explaining how and why. It is saying, suffering is bad, God is better.
13: We'll jump into specifics on how God is better in just a moment. But first, we want to remind you that our contact page is ready and waiting. We'd love to hear from you. It means so much when you tell us how you're listening, where you're listening. GodCenteredLife.org is where that contact page is located. 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Good enough. There's an address there. There's even a phone number you can use. GodCenteredLife.org, and go to the contact page. Thank you in advance. Back into our Roman study. Here's Josh.
12: First, suffering has a purpose. Now, as bad as suffering is, this passage is telling us, it leads to something better. So first then, suffering has a purpose. As bad as suffering is, it leads to something better. Now, Paul explains this. He introduces the transition to this ever-relevant topic of suffering with the shift of focus in the second half of verse 17, which I read out to begin with, and then from verse 18 right through to verse 25, our passage. You've got a bio open, you've got to want to see it. This is important stuff. If you're looking for what the Christianity has to say about suffering, here it is. Let's dig into it. Okay? And so verse 17, he says, if indeed we share in his, that is Christ's sufferings, in order that we may also share in his glory. And then he says, verse 18, I consider that our present sufferings are not worth comparing with the glory that will be revealed in us. Now, you read that, you think, well, what Paul doesn't know my suffering. What's he talking about? And so to begin with, we have to understand that Paul knew all about suffering. He was not someone who hadn't suffered, and that's essential before we get into this and read it. Paul is not a favored individual immune to the pains of this world. When he talks about this, our present sufferings, he knows what he's talking about. Now, of course, in fact, there are none such who are immune to the pains of the world. None at all. Even the very rich, if you talk to them, have pains. And even the fantastically famous have troubles. But Paul in particular had experienced great sufferings. And it's important to realize this when we read what he has to say about suffering. He's talking about someone who has suffered. He has been persecuted as a Christian. You can read about this in 2 Corinthians. There's the whole long section there where he talks about all the sufferings that he had experienced. And some of us, I guess, have been teased because of our faith. Well, Paul, as I say, you can read about this in the second letter to the Corinthians, so he talks about it at length. Paul had been constantly on the move, he says. In other words, he had no home. None at all. He's constantly on the move. He says he had been nearly drowned, robbed, killed, shipwrecked. He worked night and day, 24-hour schedules and shifts, I guess we could say. He received the 39 lashes of brutal beating, all for the Christian faith. What's more, Paul says he had been hungry and thirsty in general, and any of us who've experienced anything like real hunger or real thirst will know that that is not a minor add-on to the list. So Paul had suffered. But Paul's not just talking here about being persecuted for the Christian faith, and that too is very important. A lot of people, you say, look at the Christian teaching about suffering and say, oh, well, that's okay. But this experience of mine is not specifically because I'm a Christian. I'm not being persecuted because I'm a Christian. And then, you know, I don't know what to think about that suffering. Well, Paul includes, of course, specific suffering for the Christian faith in verse 17, sharing in Christ's sufferings. Yes, he does. But this suffering is any kind of suffering or pain that just comes with life. And that must be the case, as we shall see when we get into it. For in verse 20, he refers to non-human suffering. For the creation was subjected to frustration, in bondage to decay. The creation, this requires all kinds of suffering. That's what he's talking about. So what does he say about this suffering? Well, he says it has a purpose. If indeed we share in his sufferings in order that we may also share in his glory. This is a great teaching of scripture that is an emphasis much needed today. We think when we suffer, we must be failing as a Christian. Don't you think that? We think we've done something wrong. Why am I suffering? Yet according to the Bible, the experience of my suffering is proof positive that I am a Christian and on the path to glory. The letter to the Hebrews says the same thing in chapter 12. It says there that if you're not disciplined by God the Father, you're not really his child. If you are disciplined, just like a human father does his children, then you can know for sure that you are his child. And it's going to bring a harvest of righteousness. Same kind of idea. And so, of course, when we're suffering, the devil comes along and says, you're suffering, therefore you're on the wrong path. Well, the Christian answer is that suffering is a certain sign that you're on the right path. We must share in Christ's sufferings if we are to share in his glory. It's a much needed teaching today, isn't it? I wonder whether perhaps the greatest reason for our frail faith these days is every time, quote, something goes wrong, we have this tendency to give up. Instead, when we suffer, we should rejoice that we're being treated as children and prepare for glory, and God is using it for that end, the harvest of righteousness. Now, I can always feel in the atmosphere, you know, that I know that's hard, right? I mean, believe me, I know that's hard. And Paul had experienced suffering, so he did not leave it there with just the bald statement. He explained it and helped us feel its power. So look at verse 18. And he explains then his conclusion about the matter, how he gets there. He says, I consider, Paul writes. Now, stop there. That is, after consideration of the whole truth of the gospel about Jesus Christ, I consider. It's a very emphatic way that it's phrased there in the run of the story of the passage. I consider. You know, the whole truth of the gospel about Jesus Christ, his death and resurrection, the salvation through faith alone that I've been writing about, Paul says. Then in conclusion, therefore, it's a very strong consideration as in conclusion. So he says, I consider. Well, what does he consider in conclusion? That our present sufferings are not worth comparing with the glory that will be revealed in us. Well, that's an amazing statement if ever there was one, isn't it?
10: Look at it like this. If the glory that is to come, think of this. If the glory that is to come is so much better than the suffering that the sufferings cannot be compared, but only contrasted to that glory, how great that glory must be? The glory is to be revealed in us. That is, this world is a place of suffering, but in us, that is, in Christians, those who have the gospel, there is hope of glory coming. Now, the Bible actually, in us, you see, the Bible has no hope for the non-Christian. In fact, the very reverse. It offers out no hope for the non-Christian. No, it appeals to us to face reality and put our trust in Jesus, doesn't it? In us also, that is, the glory will be revealed not at a distance out there. We think of glory sometimes as kind of out there, don't we, right? But no, in us, not of a glory of which we are spectators, but in us, personally, corporately, and experientially, we will be glorified. It is not worth comparing. Look at it like this. They're scales, okay? And you've got scales like this, and they're balanced like this. And on one side, you put the sufferings in the scales. And what happens? They weigh right down, almost through the table on which the scale is placed, okay? They're very heavy sufferings. You look at it like that, and you see that. And then Paul says it's not worth comparing. And then what happens? Why is that? Because he puts glory in the other side. And in comparison, the sufferings are as light as a feather. Do you see? These present sufferings, that is, not just sufferings right now, our present sufferings, or our sufferings over the next few months, or for the time being, but the sufferings of this present age, that is, from Christ's resurrection to his return, compared to the sufferings of the next age, when Christ has returned and will be glorified. In other words, here he is, Paul saying, you've got the wrong idea of time. You look at time as just purely as chronology. One day follows another, The clock goes round and like that. And that's all you're thinking about time. But he's saying, no, there's another way of looking at time. Our present sufferings, this present age from Christ's death and resurrection all the way up to his return is this present age. But there's another age to come. One preacher said that our whole problem is with suffering is that we do not measure time right. We see time as this ongoing series of chronology. But time, though, is in a sense this fundamental break between this present age and the age to come. And that puts everything in perspective. I think it does, a little bit. Suffering has a purpose. And Paul says it all in verse 18. The whole thing he's going to say is there in verse 18. I consider that our present sufferings are not worth comparing with the glory that will be revealed in us. And then, you know, following on from verse 17, that the sufferings and all that we may also share in his glory. And then he explains it and shows how he gets there. So from verses 19 through to verse 25, he describes suffering in a very interesting way. Well, he's describing suffering as labor pains. Cosmic labor pains. And any of us here who've been in labor will know that that's no minor thing. The creation, he's saying, all subhuman reality is laboring. It is waiting in eager expectation for the sons of God to be revealed. That's in verse 19. Eager expectation is literally head plus stretch, that word. And so he's dramatically depicting, as it were, creation. He's personalizing creation, craning its neck, looking for the glory to come, or standing on tiptoe. Eager expectation, craning its neck. After the fall through Adam's rebellion against God, God subjected creation to frustration, he says in verse 20. That's actually the same word the Greek translators of the Old Testament use for vanity or meaningless of Ecclesiastes. All of created reality is subjected to vanity in our world. The Old Testament preacher in Ecclesiastes said, meaningless, everything is meaningless. And he was speaking truth. Creation has been subjected to meaninglessness and vanity. It's not being fulfilled, the purpose that it has for it. It is frustrated. There is beauty, certainly, it still remains. But it is also all of creation, red in tooth and claw. You know, one thing eats another. You do your garden, you make it nice and tidy, and as soon as you finish, what happens? Weeds come up. And so there is this constant frustration. It's not the way it's meant to be. Yet, this frustration is in hope.
13: That's Josh Moody, and this is The God-Centered Life. Josh, I gotta admit, I did a pause for a moment when you said, suffering is like cosmic labor pains, and any of us here who have been in labor will know that that's no minor thing. That was a generous use of the word us, don't you think?
12: Any of us here who have.
13: Yes.
12: Yeah.
13: Your last line, though. There's this frustration. It's not the way it's meant to be. Mm-hmm. Yet this frustration is in hope. And the context is that all of creation is waiting for the restoration of the garden, if you will. Mm-hmm. Is it fair to say that creation, at times even in its cursed and waiting state, can serve as a reminder of God's promised redemption and that hope?
12: Well, absolutely. Now, creation declares the glory of God, and the fact that it is fallen gives us a sense and indication of the future to come. But these things we would not know unless they were revealed in His Word, which is why at God-Centered Life, we put the Bible front and center at the heart of the ministry.
13: All right, then, Josh, how do we move towards hope when we seem to be stuck on wondering why God is allowing our particular suffering?
12: Yeah, what a great question. I mean, the easy answer is read the Bible, pray, and of course that is the answer. I'll tell you one thing that has often helped me is to reflect upon the sufferings of Christ. First Peter, the apostle there, tells the suffering dispersed people of God to reflect on the sufferings of Christ. And that's the template that we go through. So whatever is happening to us, God knows, and Jesus has experienced far worse, and He is able to help us. And I think that reflecting on that, I think, does help.
13: Yeah, He is not unfamiliar with
12: exactly
13: our sufferings. That's fantastic. Good reference there. Thank you, Josh. Well, just a couple days left to pick up Matt Carvel's great little book, Living for Jesus in the Real World. It's called Next. And while it may be for a college student transitioning into the real world, it has plenty of real life practical advice. Check it out. 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Next time we get together, we're groaning for good.
10: Nothing is more likely than suffering to confuse even the most insightful of Christians. 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And those things beyond our human expression reach God's ears.
13: More on the upside of suffering when we get together next time. 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
2: 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That's from Psalm 63. And I love that line. 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I remember standing on the edge of the Grand Canyon, and it was so big and deep and wide that my senses could almost not take in what I was seeing. I knew it was real. I was standing right there. And I thought, this is like God's love for us. It is just hard to fathom. It is hard to take in. Coming up on Destined for Victory, Pastor Paul Shepherder is going to take an in-depth look at the unwavering, unconditional, like almost ununderstandable love of God. 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
16: You've heard it said that it's the little foxes that spoil the vine. 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I'm Susie Larson, and this is another Grow and Go moment, helping you to discover and enjoy what God wants to do in and through you. 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He aims to demolish everything that God creates. Thankfully, Jesus came to destroy the works of the devil. One of the most important scripture passages for the believer comes from Proverbs 4:23. 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How often are we this attentive to the condition of our hearts? 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Study where God is working in your life. Are there any foxes nipping at the vine? Is the enemy picking away at your resolve? 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Deal with them immediately. You'll be glad you did. 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
22: Revelation chapter 1, beginning in the middle of verse 5, it says this, "To Him who loves us and has freed us from our sins by His blood and has made us to be a kingdom and priests to serve His God and Father, to Him be glory and power forever and ever. Amen. Look, He is coming with the clouds, and every eye will see Him, even those who pierced Him. And all the peoples of the earth will mourn because of Him. So shall it be. Amen. I am the Alpha and the Omega, says the Lord God, who is and who was and who is to come, the Almighty. I, John, your brother and companion in the suffering and kingdom and patient endurance that are ours in Jesus, was on the island of Patmos because of the word of God and the testimony of Jesus. On the Lord's day, I was in the spirit, and I heard behind me a loud voice like a trumpet, which said, write on a scroll what you see and send it to the seven churches, to Ephesus, Smyrna, Pergamum, Thyatira, Sardis, Philadelphia, and Laodicea. I turned around to see the voice that was speaking to me. And when I turned, I saw seven golden candlesticks. And among the candlesticks was someone like a son of man, dressed in a robe, reaching down to his feet with a golden sash around his chest. His head and hair were white like wool, as white as snow. And his eyes were like blazing fire. His feet were like bronze glowing in a furnace. And his voice was like the sound of rushing waters. In his right hand, he held seven stars, and out of his mouth came a sharp, double-edged sword. His face was like the sun, shining in all its brilliance. When I saw him, I fell at his feet as though dead. Then he placed his right hand on me and said, do not be afraid. I am the first and the last. I am the living one. I was dead, but behold, I am alive forever and ever. And I hold the keys of death and Hades. It's just exciting reading the Word of God. Jesus in high definition, that's what we're looking at. We're discovering that here in Revelation chapter 1, you get a view of Jesus that is quite in depth, very much like high definition is in today's technology. And you know, people are buying Blu-ray machines and so that you can see a film or an animated project in almost multi-dimensional ways. And it's just wonderful to see what technology can do. But here in Revelation, you see Jesus in high def. We get to see the King of Kings and Lord of Lords in all of his splendor. And we have spent three installments in this series so far looking at Jesus in high def. We ended in the last message looking at Jesus as the faithful witness, as the firstborn from the dead, and as the ruler of the kings of the earth. And in the last message, I talked about Jesus being large and in charge, the ruler of the kings of the earth. He is not only a king, he is the King of Kings, and he is the Lord of Lords. And Jesus is large and in charge. I don't have time to review, but thankfully those messages are available. Now I want to pick it up here in the middle of verse 5 as we continue to zoom in and take a good high definition look at Jesus. Notice what is said here in the middle of verse 5. It says, to him who loved us and has freed us from our sins by his blood and made us to be a kingdom and priest. Let me just pause right there. To him, number one, who loves us. If you want to get a good view of Jesus, you will have to look at the fact that he is a loving Savior. Make no mistake about it. Jesus is the lover of your soul. Jesus loves you like no one else loves you. I don't care how good a love experience you think you've had in your life. Some of y'all have this story. Oh, I'm telling you, the first time I fell in love and all that. We write songs about it. First time ever I saw your face. You know how we do. And we just romanticize it. Sometimes it wasn't all that. We just making something, you know, much bigger than it really was. But, you know, we can really, really push the envelope talking about some love, the first person you ever fell in love with or all of that kind of stuff. Let me tell you something. Jesus loves you better than anybody who has ever loved you. You know why? Because Jesus knew us at our worst. He loved us at our very worst. See, a whole lot of the folk who say they love you don't really know you. I know that hurts. Pastor, you sent me out here to hurt my feelings. I know that hurts, but it happens to be true. Very often people love you largely out of ignorance. Now, there's some things they like about you and they love you because of, but there are other things, if they're really going to love you, they're going to have to get good at loving you in spite of. Come on, let's be honest for a moment. The more a person gets to know you, hopefully the more there are some things they really like about you. But if they're getting to know you, there are also going to be some things that make them say, I didn't know I was getting into all this. And so hopefully they still love you, but I'm telling you, nobody loves you.

0: love spring. It's such a time of expectancy, isn't it? I'm Angela. You're listening to Faith Radio. You know, all the fruit trees with all of the blossoms on it. And, you know, my husband and I saw a tree yesterday that every branch, just every part of it was pink and covered with blossoms. It was so beautiful. And, you know, as we go on through the summer, we expect that where those blossoms were, that we'll start to see fruit in those places. We'll see apples on the apple trees, plums on the plum trees. You know, and there's fruit that our lives produce as well. What kind of fruit is your life producing? Well, this I can tell you, that the fruit your life produces comes from what's inside of you and can tell us a lot about where our heart is. That's what Nancy DeMoss-Walgamuth is going to share coming up on Revive Our Hearts.
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1: It is at this point in our lives that we need God. God does care for you. The Bible says that God loves us. This is not sentimental gush nor theological theory. It is documented fact. The Bible says to all who are caught up in the perplexing problems of this chaotic and dangerous world, casting all your care on Him, for He cares for you.
2: You can discover more about God's love for you.
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4: Mary Magdalene was tormented and bound, known more for her pain than her name. But Jesus saw her and freed her, and suddenly everything changed. No longer defined by darkness, but welcomed into light, into belonging, into purpose. From brokenness to restoration, her story was rewritten. Jesus made Mary whole and well, and He can do the same for you. 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
5: 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Hi, I'm Rob West with the Faith and Finance Minute. Scripture makes it clear, possessions aren't the problem. In fact, 1 Timothy 6:17 says, God richly provides us with everything for our enjoyment. But here's the tension. Things make terrible saviors. It's like Paul David Tripp once said, a desire for a good thing becomes a bad thing when that desire becomes a ruling thing. The issue isn't what we have, it's what we trust. Enjoyment says, thank you, Lord. Dependence says, I need this to be okay. And that's where materialism begins. 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
6: This is Max Lucado. The Christian race is demanding, grueling, and sometimes agonizing. It takes a massive effort to finish strong, but many don't. They may come to church and warm a pew, but their hearts aren't in the race. Jesus is the classic example of one who endured in spite of temptation, accusations, and shame. The devil tempted Jesus nonstop for 40 days. Jesus' own family called him a lunatic. And on the cross, he bore the collective shame of all humanity. How did he endure? By focusing on the joy that God put before him. That was the prize of heaven. And what he saw gave him strength to finish and finish strong. Someday we will be seated and Christ will christen the meal with these words, well done, good and faithful servant. And in that moment, the race will have been worth it. This is Max Lucado.
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7: 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For Thursday, May 28th, I'm Dana Gresh.
8: This past fall, we had a landscaper come over to our house and just to walk through our property and assess what things need to be done. I've been in that home for over 30 years, and there were just some things that needed to be trimmed back and some plants that started out small but had grown gargantuan. And I just said, Dan, can you come over and take a look and let us know what needs to be done? So I wasn't there when he left. He texted me back his report, and he said, quote, there are a number of older pine trees, that are dead standing. I am planning to fell them when I return. That text kind of made me smile. I know what he's talking about. There's some old trees in the woods next to our house that are dead standing, as Dan said. And then I just thought it was so quaint for him to say, I am planning to fell them when I return. What's he saying? They're getting out. That we don't need those anymore. They're coming out. Well, things and people that have life in them are fruitful. And things that don't have life cannot possibly bear fruit and end up just taking up space. They're worthless. There's no reason to hang on to them. And we see this concept illustrated in a poignant passage in Isaiah 5 that has sometimes been called the Song of the Vineyard. So I want you to see it with your own eyes. Open, if you would, to Isaiah chapter 5. And let me read the beginning of that passage. Isaiah says, I will sing about the one I love, a song about my loved one's vineyard. Now, we're going to see that Isaiah is speaking about the Lord, Yahweh, the one he loves, the one he serves, and about a vineyard that belongs to the Lord, my loved one's vineyard. He goes on to say, the one I love had a vineyard on a very fertile hill. He broke up the soil, cleared it of stones, and planted it with the finest vines. He built a tower in the middle of it and even dug out a wine press there. So here you have this descriptive language of a fertile setting and an owner who carefully prepares the ground, plants a vineyard, cultivates the vineyard, and after all this time and effort, what would you expect the outcome to be? Well, the passage goes on to tell us in verse 2 what the owner of this vineyard expected. It says he expected it to yield good grapes. But contrary to his expectation, it yielded worthless grapes. Now, your translation may say it yielded wild grapes. Another translation says it yielded bad fruit. The concept here is that these grapes that were produced were sour. They were wild. They were inedible. And they were useless. So then as we come to verse 3, now it's no longer Isaiah talking about this vineyard of his, the one he loves, of God, the owner of the vineyard. Now God is speaking, and he says to his people, basically, I'm the vineyard owner, and you are my vineyard, and I'm talking about you. So look at verse 3. So now, residents of Jerusalem and men of Judah, please judge between me and my vineyard. God says, what more could I have done for my vineyard than I did? Why, when I expected a yield of good grapes, did it yield worthless grapes? Now I will tell you what I'm about to do to my vineyard. I will remove its hedge, and it will be consumed. I will tear down its wall, and it will be trampled. I will make it a wasteland. It will not be pruned or weeded. Thorns and briars will grow up. I will also give orders to the clouds that rain should not fall on it. That's a tragic picture. Here was a vineyard that had been carefully cultivated. The land was fertile. The owner had done everything he could to make sure that this vineyard would bear fruit. But the vineyard in this parable had not borne the fruit it was intended to bear. It had borne fruit, but it was the wrong kind of fruit. It wasn't fruit you could eat or use or enjoy. It wasn't satisfactory to anybody. It was worth nothing except to be thrown out. So now that vineyard cared for so lovingly and wisely by its owner, would become barren, fruitless, useless. And in case there's any doubt who the vineyard owner, who God is talking about, look at verse 7. For the vineyard of the Lord of armies is the house of Israel and the men of Judah, the plant he delighted in. He expected justice, but saw injustice. He expected righteousness, but heard cries of despair. As we often say at Revive Our Hearts, take it home and make it personal. And that's exactly what's happening here. Isaiah and God are having a dialogue, and God is having a dialogue with his people. And he's saying, this is you, the house of Israel, the men of Judah. You are the plant God delighted in. But God expected the fruit of justice. Instead, he saw injustice. Your translation may say bloodshed. Another translation says oppression. He didn't get the justice he expected as the fruit of his efforts and his labors. He expected justice, that's a good fruit, but he saw the bad fruit of injustice. He expected righteousness, that's the good fruit, the vineyard owner, that's a good fruit God expected. He expected them to live righteous and holy lives, but instead he heard cries of despair, or as some translations say, a cry for help by people who were being overrun by these unjust Israelites. So here God created and cultivated his people that they might bear good fruit, justice, righteousness, fruit that reflected his character and his heart. But Israel in the Old Testament never produced the kind of fruit God was looking for. They didn't produce the fruit of justice, the fruit of righteousness, the fruit of compassion, the fruit of holiness. They produced just the opposite, wild grapes, sour fruit, inedible, worthless. And when they failed to produce good fruit, it wasn't God's fault. But God took matters into his own hands, and eventually he judged them, and he sent them into exile, sent them out of the land that he had promised, the land of promise, the land of flowing with milk and honey. This was to be a good land. They were to be fruitful. They were to be productive. They were to be a light and a blessing to the rest of the world. But they failed at that. They did not fulfill the purpose for which God had put them in the land. They were blessed, but they turned that blessing on themselves. They followed after idols instead of following after the God who had blessed them. They were not fruitful. Well, they were fruitful, but they produced the wrong kind of fruit. They produced fruit of sinfulness and injustice and agony and oppression in others' lives. So eventually, God said, that's it. He threw them out of that land where he had intended to bless them. If we're not fruitful where God places us, God may, in his wisdom and sovereignty, discipline us, chastise us, put us in a harder place so that we can be brought to a place of repentance and become fruitful as he intended for us. Thankfully, this parable in Isaiah 5 is not the end of the story for Israel. The day will come, Scripture teaches us, when the true Israel of God will repent and will fulfill its God-given calling. This will be a day of redemption, a day of restoration. Theologians debate about exactly when that will happen or how it will happen, but we get that truth in the scripture, that this vine planted by God will once again be fruitful. I see that, for example, in Isaiah, later in the book of Isaiah, chapter 26, in verse 6, it says, in days to come, Jacob will take root. Israel will blossom and bloom and fill the whole world with fruit. That was God's purpose for them in the first place. They never needed to go into that place of exile, that place of discipline and chastisement. But when they weren't fruitful, when they didn't follow after God, when they didn't give the fruit of justice and righteousness, but instead they gave oppression and injustice, God sent them away. But he said, one day I will give them a new heart. I will bring Jews among them to a place of repentance. They will trust in Christ, and they will once again bloom and blossom and fill the whole world with fruit. Israel was blessed by God to be a blessing to the world, to be fruitful. And so it is with us as the people of God. And you see this in the opening pages of the New Testament, in Matthew chapter 3, where John the Baptist, the last prophet of the Old Testament, the forerunner bringing the news of Jesus coming to bring salvation, John the Baptist says to the Pharisees, who were acting so religious and like, why do we need your message? And John the Baptist says, therefore, produce fruit consistent with repentance. If you think you're God's chosen ones, if you think you're special, if you think you deserve God's blessing, then produce fruit that is consistent with repentance. Here's the point. If you've truly repented of your sin, there will be evidence. There will be fruit. The profession of faith, like the Pharisees had, oh, we're believers. Oh, we believe in God. Oh, yes, we're children of God. Oh, yes, we're blessed by God. The profession of faith must be accompanied by the fruits of faith and repentance. Don't say I'm a child of God if there's no evidence in your life that you've ever repented and turned from your own way and turned from your own idols and are a worshiper of God and producing fruit consistent with repentance. The absence of that kind of fruit means that our profession is not genuine. It's hypocritical. And sad to say, I think many of our churches are filled with men and women who make a profession of faith, but who give no evidence of producing fruit consistent with repentance. There's no evidence that they have believed in Christ, that they have turned to Him from themselves for salvation, that they have repented of their sin. The expectation of Jesus is that those who are in Him, those who belong to Him, those who've believed on Him, will produce fruit, good fruit, spiritual fruit, the fruit of Jesus. We see Jesus' expectation along this line in John chapter 15, a passage that's familiar to many of us, where Jesus says, beginning in verse 1, I am the true vine. Now, the Jews listening to this would have thought back to Isaiah 5. There was a vineyard with vines in it, and Jesus is saying, I am the true vine. And my Father is the gardener. He's the owner of this vineyard. And every branch in me that does not, what? Produce fruit, He removes. Now, what about branches that do produce fruit? Jesus goes on to say, the gardener prunes every branch that produces fruit so that it will produce more fruit, multiplying, fertile, fruitful, abounding fruit. He's going to prune the branches. When we prune the branches at our home and we go through our garden and our home and bushes and things that have grown up too much, we prune them back so that they can be healthy again and can produce more fruit. That's what God does with us. Jesus said, I am the vine, you are the branches. The one who remains in me and I in him produces much fruit. Going on to verse 16 in John 15, I appointed you to go and produce fruit and that your fruit should remain. Things that are alive produce fruit. They produce after their own kind. They have the seeds of life in them, and they produce fruit so more fruit can be produced, so more fruit can be produced. And I'm not just talking about fruit like bananas and apples. I'm talking about the result of life giving more life, being productive. The kind of fruit is going to be a giveaway to what kind of fruit tree it came from. So if I look at a tree in our yard and I say, that's a lemon tree, and then I pick off the fruit of that tree and it's got apples on it, the fruit is a dead giveaway to what kind of tree it is. I may think it's a lemon tree. I may have thought forever that it was a lemon tree. Somebody may have told me it was a lemon tree, but it's not a lemon tree if it's producing apples. The kind of fruit we produce tells what kind of life there is within us. See this concept in James chapter 3, where James says, can a fig tree produce olives, my brothers and sisters? Answer, obviously, no. Or a grapevine produce figs? Obviously, no. Neither can a saltwater spring yield fresh water. The kind of life we have in us is going to dictate what kind of fruit we produce. Well, here's the kind of fruit the scripture talks about in the New Testament. First of all, it's Christ-like character and attitudes and behavior. Christ-likeness, the fruit of Christ-likeness. One of the most familiar verses about fruit bearing in scripture is found in Galatians chapter 5. The fruit of the Spirit is what? More children? More land? More property? No, the fruit of the Spirit is love, joy, peace, patience, kindness, goodness, faithfulness, gentleness, and self-control. Who's that a picture of? Right, Jesus. When we have Jesus living in us, he will produce his fruit in and through us, his heart, his character, his attitudes, and his behavior. In Colossians chapter 1, Paul says that we pray for you believers. What do we pray for you? That you will have more money, that you'll have a better job, that you'll have less pain. No, he says we pray that you will walk worthy of the Lord, fully pleasing to him, bearing fruit in every good work. James 3 says it this way in verse 17, the wisdom from above is first pure, then peace-loving, gentle, compliant, full of mercy, and what? Good fruits. Hebrews 13 talks about another kind of fruit. It says, through Jesus, let us continually offer up a sacrifice of praise to God. That is the fruit of lips that acknowledge his name. And the fruit of bearing spiritual children. Things and people reproduce after their kind. Now, the fruitfulness of God's people, your fruitfulness, my fruitfulness, is tied to our relationship with God. Listen to an Old Testament passage that makes that clear, and then I'll give you a couple New Testament ones. Deuteronomy chapter 11, beginning in verse 13, if you carefully obey my commands, God said, that I am giving you today, to love the Lord your God and worship him with all your heart and all your soul. If you love God, if you worship him, if you obey him, what's going to happen? You're going to become fruitful. Next verse, I will provide rain for your land in the proper time, the autumn and spring rains, and you will harvest your grain, new wine, and fresh oil. I will provide grass in your fields for your livestock. You will eat and be satisfied. You walk with God, you're in union and communion with him. God says, I will make you fruitful. But then he goes on to say in Deuteronomy 11, but be careful that you are not enticed to turn aside, serve, and bow in worship to other gods. What happens if you forsake the Lord and follow after other gods? You got it. You will become unfruitful. He says, then the Lord's anger will burn against you. He will shut the sky and there will be no rain. The land will not yield its produce and you will perish quickly from the good land the Lord is giving you. Feel like your life's not bearing fruit? Then take a check and see, a heart check and see, is your life in union and communion with the Lord? Are you walking with him? Are you living in his word? Are you letting him speak to you and letting him teach you and disciple you and cultivate the soil of your heart? If you are, then he will produce fruit in and through you. That means that anything that competes with our relationship with God threatens our fruitfulness. Jesus talked about this in a parable in Mark 4, and he said, the worries of this age, the deceitfulness of wealth, and the desires for other things enter in and choke the word that has been sown in our lives, and it becomes unfruitful. But anything that deepens and strengthens our relationship with God will ensure and increase our fruitfulness. You see this in 2 Peter chapter 1. If you possess these qualities in increasing measure, they will keep you from being useless or unfruitful in the knowledge of our Lord Jesus Christ. These qualities that he outlines in 2 Peter 1 that were to add to our faith, he said, if you keep increasing in those, you keep growing in those, they will keep you from being unfruitful and useless spiritually. I want to point you to one more verse that I came across recently as I was meditating on the book of Jude, that one-page epistle toward the end of the New Testament. It says, these people, speaking of those who come into the church, they act like they're a part of the church, but they are bringing false teaching. They are not of God. They're deceptive. It said, these people, and then he uses this metaphor for what they're like. They are trees in late autumn, fruitless, twice dead and uprooted, for whom the blackness of darkness is reserved forever. That says to me that there are some people mingling in our churches who claim to be in Christ, who claim to be teaching truth, but who actually are working against the truth. They do not bear spiritual truth. Their lives are fruitless. And that gives evidence that they are not true believers in Christ and will ultimately fall under the wrath and judgment of God. Now, I want to leave you with one more verse as we think about this overview of fruitfulness in the scripture. It's in the last chapter of the Bible. And it reminds us that in the new heavens and the new earth yet to come, in the redeemed earth, there will be unimaginable fruitfulness, not just for a short time, but for all eternity. In the New Jerusalem, John saw the river of the water of life flowing from the throne of God and of the Lamb down the middle of the city's main street. The tree of life was on each side of the river, bearing 12 kinds of fruit, producing its fruit every month. The leaves of the tree are for the healing of the nations. Of course, we know that the tree of life points to Christ. He is the ultimate tree of life who gave his life on a tree called Calvary so that we could have life. Then he was raised from the dead, and now he is the tree of life, and we partake of his fruit. We eat of him. We live by faith in him, and he produces then his fruit in and through us so we can become a tree of life and fruitfulness in the lives of others.
7: Wow, what a wonderful study on fruitfulness from our host, Nancy DeMoss-Wahlgemuth. She's going to be right back to pray. Well, I don't know about you, but I sure want my life to be a life of fruitfulness. Not dead, not useless. I want to be fruitful for the Lord. One evidence of a transformed heart is that we hold less tightly to the things of this world. When we love Jesus with all we are, then our stuff, our money, even our relationships, they become less important to us than God and his kingdom agenda. If you're looking for somewhere to invest your time or your money in kingdom priorities, I have some suggestions for you. First, a powerful way to give of your time is by spending it in prayer. Ask God to intervene in someone's life while you're there. 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And when you do, we'll send you Nancy's booklet titled Called to Thrive as our way of saying thanks. Because of your giving, that's exactly what we get to do, call women to thrive in Christ. You know, there's a special kind of fruit that the Holy Spirit grows in his children. It's the fruit that comes after enduring a severe trial in a way that honors him. Tomorrow on Revive Our Hearts, we'll hear from three women who have seen God work in their lives and in their marriages as they've persevered and endured great difficulties. I hope you'll join us for that tomorrow on Revive Our Hearts. Now, here's Nancy to pray us out.
8: Oh, Lord, we think about that vineyard that you planted and expected good fruit to come from it. But it just produced wild berries, useless, inedible, worthless. We think how the nation of Israel didn't bear the fruit you intended them to. So you sent them into exile. You disciplined them. You chastened them. You've promised that one day you will bring them back to repentance, and the true Israel of God will believe in Christ and will be fruitful and will fill the earth with the fruit of your glory. And Lord, that's just a picture of the fruit that you expect from us as your people today. You want our lives to be fruitful. And as we abide in Christ, as we remain in you, as we remain in your word, and your word remains in us, we will be fruitful. So I pray for my friend listening today. May you produce in him or her the fruit that you intend. May you produce that in me. And Lord, may our lives fulfill the purpose for which you created them. Work in us in times of adversity and good times, in every season of our lives. May our lives point people to Jesus, the tree of life, that people may come and eat of his fruit and believe and be saved and become fruitful themselves. We love you. We bless you. In Jesus' name, amen.

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1: 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I'm Angela. 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First of all, I want to let you know that we've partnered with the Billy Graham Association. And if you have questions about any of those things or about Jesus or what it looks like to start a relationship with him, text FAITH to 41224. They're going to get some great resources sent your way, which will hopefully answer some of those questions. And friend, let me just say, questions are good. Searching for the answers for our questions is how we grow in our faith. And also stick around, because coming up on Time of Grace, Pastor Mike Novotny is going to tackle some of the questions about faith, suffering, doubt, and truth. We're going to discover how God's word speaks directly to your biggest uncertainties and gives you reason to trust him, even when you don't understand.
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10: Welcome to Time of Grace with Pastor Mike Novotny. In a moment, we'll dive into today's message. For years, people have talked about the next generation as if they're already lost. 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You'll hear about this opportunity again later in the program. But right now, here's Pastor Mike.
11: All right, what's the purpose of today? This is something really important I need to tell you before we jump in. Let me tell you what the purpose of Q&A Sunday is not. The purpose of Q&A Sunday is not for you to try to stump me. And it's not for me to try to impress you. Okay? You could ask me, Pastor Mike, what is Matthew 29 verse 12? Actually, I know the answer to that. There's no Matthew chapter 29. But if you'd ask me, Pastor Mike, what's Matthew chapter 9 verse 11? I would say, I don't know. You got me. The point isn't to come up with some question the pastor can answer. The point is to really ask a question that your heart has been aching to find a good answer to.
12: All right. Well, I see a lot of questions coming in already, and Pastor Michael has a few queued up to start us off. So we're going to start all the way back at the beginning in creation. This is a really great question. I've often sometimes wondered this as well. What if God knows everything and knew everything when he created the world, and he already knew that Adam and Eve would sin, which would mean Jesus would have to suffer and die for our sins, why did he go through with creation?
11: Oh, man. I knew someone was going to ask this. I would love to say, here's the answer to that question. The short answer to that very good question that I've asked in seven different forms is the Bible does not say. It seems to us from our perspective, hey, if God knows everything, he knew that sin would happen, and he knew because of sin that death would happen and all this drama and pain that we go through. And therefore, we come to the conclusion like, how could God have known this and still be a good God? I think that's at the heart of that really good question. Some people ask, why did God allow the devil to become the devil? Why didn't God just banish the devil so he couldn't tempt Adam and Eve? Why did he put a tree in the garden? There's like 10 iterations or 10 versions of the same question that basically say, why didn't God stop sin from happening in the world? And as a Christian, I'm kind of bound to the answers this book gives. And I really wish God had given me an answer to that question, but he has not. Which leads to a second question. Well, then how can you believe he's good? And I think where I end up in that question is if God, despite the sins that humanity committed, still loved the world so much that he gave his one and only son, that just gives me the faith that I need to trust him even when I don't understand him. There's a great passage in Romans chapter 8. It's a chapter primarily about suffering that we go through. Paul calls like the suffering we go through like birth pains. If you ladies have given birth, like Paul's admitting the intensity of what we go through. But then he says this, we know that in all things, God works for the good of those who love him, who have been called according to his purpose. The God who did not spare his own son, but gave him up for us all, how will that God not also, along with Jesus, graciously give us all things? So in the midst of the pain and questions, Paul goes back, not only does God have a purpose for our pain, but he's the God who gave his own son to rescue us. So whenever I come to like a Bible question that stumps me, where I say, wow, man, God, I feel like I would have done this differently than you did. And I'm tempted to think maybe God isn't good or doesn't know what he's doing. I always kind of direct my attention to the cross of Jesus and say, wait. If I deserved hell instead of heaven, but God came down to save me, if because all my struggles and sins, like God should have just pushed me away and had nothing to do with me, but instead he came in this amazing rescue plan at Christmas and it just gave me advice but gave his own life to forgive my sins. That gives me the faith that I need to trust God when I don't understand him. So I'll say that too. It might be an intellectual question up here. Like, why did God do that? That doesn't make sense to me. I think for a lot more people, it's more of an emotional question. Like, why would God allow this? Why cancer? Why miscarriage? Why divorce? Why was I abused? Like, whenever you come to those questions, either of the head or the heart, we say, God, I just don't get you. I will get back to what we do get and we do grasp about God is that he loved the world so much, he gave his one and only son. You know, for me as a Christian, that's what gives me faith and trust in a God that I don't always understand.
12: All right. Next question. How can I biblically honor my father who abused me physically, sexually, emotionally, especially while trying to remain safe? What does honoring an abusive parent look like?
11: Oh, man. Man, I hate that this stuff happens. God created fathers to be a glimpse of what God is like as a heavenly father. God is so strong and he's safe and you can rest in his presence and he's good and he's forgiving. And when human dads don't just fall short of that, but they twist that in the worst way, it's just like the most blasphemous thing that a dad could do. And it can mess people up spiritually. I'm so grateful that whichever one of you this is, like you're still here. There's a lot of people who are abused by their fathers who assume that God, the Heavenly Father, must be the same way. So I thank God for the grace that kept you connected to Jesus and asking a question like this. It's miraculous. It doesn't always happen. I work with a guy I know personally who's kind of a leading, like protecting children from child abuse. And he tells me so many stories of like people just run the other way in moments like this. So I want to answer this question, but I just want to honor, like, thank you for being here and not letting the devil win twice. Like he won with your dad when he led him into such sins and he wanted to lead you away from your heavenly dad. So I praise God that you're here. How do you honor him? Man, I think the question got to most of it. The Bible says that we should forgive everyone, whether they're sorry or not, which essentially means I don't have the right to get revenge. So one of the ways you could honor God in the situation, if you're an abuse victim, is not to like hold on to what happened and think, well, because he did that, I can do this. And because she said that, I can say this. Like we're supposed to leave the justice to God and not take personal vengeance. So one of the ways you honor God as an abuse victim is to let that go. So we pray in the Lord's Prayer, forgive us our sins as we forgive those who sin against us. But then keeping distance, the Proverbs talk about all the time, like sometimes Christians get this impression, well, we're supposed to be so loving and forgiving that we can just be doormats and people can do whatever and we're supposed to just love them unconditionally. But that's not biblically true. That's like half of it. And the Bible also says,

0: I'm so glad you're here. The church is the best place where there's a God who is so good, who can help heal our wounds. So thank you. There's countless abuse victims in our church, and I'm so glad we can talk about this stuff, even though it's really difficult.
1: 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We'll be back in a moment with more of today's message. 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They're not afraid of hard questions. They're looking for something solid, truth that can hold up under the weight of real life. That's why this moment matters. 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
2: How do we know we're the right faith?
0: Yeah.
2: Which I think is a very honest question. Yep. What would do, is that superiority thinking that we're the right ones and
0: sure.
2: everyone else wrong?
0: Yep.
2: Arrogance, yeah. So how do we know our faith is true?
0: Yeah, great question. When I was a kid growing up in the Christian church, I never thought much about that because all my friends either were Catholic or Lutheran or some branch of the Christian tree. But as I get older, especially as a soccer player, I mean, people from all over the world, from different backgrounds, different religions, different cultures. So I had to wrestle with that. Like, what is it just because I was raised this way? It's just because this is what my ancestors believed. Is there anything like uniquely different about Christianity? And there is. If someone asked me, why do I think the Bible is true? Why do I think Christianity is right? I think I would come back to two or three key answers. I would say the prophets, the apostles, and the gospel. So I've read the Quran cover to cover. And the Quran doesn't have any like prophetic predictions to prove like this is a book that actually came from God. So you know the background, a man named Muhammad was in a cave, said that God spoke to him. And just single-handedly he said, yep, God spoke to me, write this down. And that's where the Quran came from. So either believe he did or he didn't. The Bible, on the other hand, is written by over 40 different authors, I think, whose messages all line up like this. And so many of the things that they said hundreds of years before they happened actually happened. You got to ask yourself the question, well, how do they know that? Read the book of Isaiah, a virgin will be with child and give birth to a son. He'll be up in Galilee and bring a light to the Gentile nations. Isaiah 53, he'll be pierced for our transgressions, laid in a rich man's tomb. You have to ask yourself, 700 BC, like how did Isaiah know all that stuff about Jesus? And the Bible's answer is because God told him. So I think what the prophets knew, the predictions and prophecies they made that came true in Jesus are incredibly compelling intellectual evidence. I would ask a skeptic, like, how do you think that happened? Like, we know for sure that this stuff was written before Jesus. Historically, we have copies of it. How do they know that? Unless God was behind it. So the prophets, then the apostles, I would ask, why do you think the apostles, there's a great video, if you ever know the Babylon Bee, have you seen this on YouTube? Look up Easter hoax. And it's like, it's these actors trying to be the apostles saying, hey guys, guess what? Jesus is dead, but we're going to say he is alive. Why? Because they're going to arrest us and kill us. Yeah. And then one guy's like, whoa, hold up. What? Why would we do that? And it's like this really kind of humorous take on why would the apostles make up a resurrected Jesus if it led to their torture, crucifixion, arrest, and death? Why would you die for a lie that you had invented? So I think the predictions of the prophets, the martyrdom of the apostles, and then maybe most importantly, just the uniqueness of the gospel. Did you know what Jehovah's Witnesses and Mormons and Buddhists and Muslims and Jews and Hindus all have in common? They all say in different forms that you have to save you. You do. Be good. In Buddhism, there's what the Eightfold Path.

0: path. In Judaism, there's the 10 commandments of the Torah. There's the five pillars of Islam. There's karma in the Hindu religion. Essentially, those things are saying, you're bad, be better, and hopefully it works out for you. There's no certainty. There's no peace. So all these religions say that. And then you pick up this book, and what do you find? You find a passage like John 3:16. For God so loved the world that he gave his one and only son, that whoever believes in him will not perish, but have eternal life. So you get to God by faith, by the gift, by his love, by his mercy. You have to ask yourself, why out of all these religions are like 99 of them in this column, and there's just this one that says actually God is so good, you can never do enough good things to get to him. So he gives you this amazing gift that we call salvation. So when I put those things together, maybe the last one is more emotional than intellectual, but like this is the only religion that could save a sinner like me. And if you're honest with yourself, like, do you really think if you tried a little bit harder in this next year, you could be good enough to earn God? No, I'll take the cross. I'll take grace. And you combine that with the intellectual arguments of the suffering of the apostles and the predictions of the prophets. And I don't think it's like, well, it's all the same. And I just grew up this way. There's something intellectually really different. If you actually read the Bible compared to other holy books, that compels me. Maybe I was raised this way, but there's some strong confirmation and proof that this is the religion that God has intended.
1: I like that answer, the grace.
0: Yeah.
1: But we got a very heavy question. I think a very important question. One, if I know if this was me, I'd be coming to your office to talk about this situation. How do I honor my mom who is actively living a lesbian lifestyle and is now married to a female? I'm having a hard time between loving her, but also not making it seem like I approve of her choices.
0: Mm. Oh, man. Some of you know about 10 years ago, we had a whole sermon series here at our church called Gay and God. Because of questions just like this, because a person's Christianity and their sexuality are such personal and emotional important things, like, Jonathan, to be honest with you, I shouldn't use the word hate, but part of me hates trying to give like a 4-minute answer to something that is so important to someone's life. Some of you are thinking, well, what's wrong with being lesbian? And some of you are thinking, well, being lesbian is wrong because the Bible says. And some of you are saying, but we're not supposed to judge other people. Didn't Jesus say that? And other people say, well, we're supposed to judge between right or wrong, or no one's perfect. Why would I judge your relationship when my relationship is imperfect? So there's so many really good questions that we've tried to answer. So I'm going to try to answer this briefly, but I would just say like my answer is not going to be emotionally satisfying. So I would encourage you to find a book like Gay and God, which we published through Time of Grace. My book Taboo has 4 chapters in, the 4 sermons from that sermon series. This matters. Mm-hmm. And especially if this is your mom, if this is you, if this is your best friend or your brother, like how we approach someone's sexual orientation and relationships is so crucial, and it's so difficult. How do you approach it? The Bible says in John 1 verse 14 that Jesus was full of grace and truth. That means Jesus never watered down like his unconditional love for people, even people who weren't always doing the right thing. But Jesus never, ever, ever compromised the truth of what his father said. And I think if I'm approaching this situation, if this was my mom, what would I do? I try to hold that tension and trust that if I am, I'm doing the best thing that God wants me to do. To me, it's helpful to remember, I don't think of the non-Christians in my life like I'm shocked that they're not being Christian. I don't feel like my friends who don't claim to follow, like I'm going to be shocked every time they drop Jesus' name on the soccer field. They don't love Jesus with their whole heart. Why would they submit their whole lives to Jesus? And so if this was your mom, I wouldn't feel like I have to make some stand or some statement every time I see her. She's not claiming to follow Jesus, so she's doing what she wants with her relationship instead of what God wants. I feel like having a cup of coffee with a friend who's not a Christian means I have to make some statement. Like, just so you know, I don't approve of your... No, he's not claiming to be. So sometimes I think we overthink this. If someone doesn't claim to be a Christian, let's not expect them to do Christian things. There might be some times in a relationship where, you know, everyone's applauding, isn't this great? And you're not going to be able to because you applaud for the things that Jesus applauds and you don't for what he doesn't. But I'm trying to think what I wouldn't do with my non-Christian friends, whether they're gay or straight. And by the way, let's just make sure we have the same emotional reaction to a friend who's having an affair, a friend who watches pornography, a boyfriend and girlfriend who are having sex before marriage. Like, let's make sure we judge all six commandment sins in the same way that we're tackling this one. Read to me the exact ending of the question again.
1: I'm having a hard time between loving her,
0: yep,
1: but also not making it seem like I approve of her choices.
0: Sure.
1: So yeah, distinguishing how to do that. But
0: being kind to her is the goal. Mm-hmm. Being kind to her wife is the goal. Like, I don't think I give the impression that I'm unchristian by being nice to non-Christians. Mm-hmm. So the only line I couldn't cross is where everyone says, like, isn't this great? And I say, actually, I love Jesus. So no, I don't think it's great. But I would imagine that that doesn't come up most times. And do you want to come over for dinner or something like that?
1: Yeah.
0: So Jesus had this phrase, I think it's in John 17, where he said we should be in the world, but not of the world, which means you don't have to separate ourselves from everyone who's not following him with their whole heart, but want to make sure we don't compromise and can the Christian faith diluted. So maybe the best spot to go if you want to study some of these things, Romans chapter 1 is probably the longest section on biblical sexuality. 1 Corinthians 6 tackles it as well. And the institution of marriage in Genesis chapter 2. Yeah, complicated. I'm gonna cut my answer off there.
2: Before we wrap up our time together today, let's go one-on-one with Pastor Mike with another tough question from listeners.
0: How exactly should a Christian vote? Oh man. Recently I said that y'all could ask me anything, and a Christian named Tim responded with this simple question. Pastor Mike, how should a Christian decide who to vote for? When I heard Tim's question, I immediately thought of my dad. My dad's name is Tom. And even before he started coming to our church, he always had this advice for his pastor son. He said, Mike, never, ever, ever talk about politics in church, because whatever you say, 50% of the people are going to be ticked at you. Actually, in his real quote, he used a little bit stronger language than that, but maybe get my dad's point. Now, we live in a world where as soon as we get into politics, as soon as we talk political parties, as soon as we mention the names of specific politicians, the tension in the room is up to 99 from the start, isn't it? It's so hard, I would say, even for Christian people to produce the fruit of the Spirit, to be gentle and kind and patient, to be loving and joyful and peaceful. There's just something about the political air, the kind of news, the tone, the tenor that makes it really hard to be a Christian when it comes to political things. So I want to ask you just for like 2 minutes of your time to take a deep breath and listen to the Bible's answer to this question. You know, in Bible times, you couldn't vote. They didn't have democracies. You didn't cast your ballot for whatever Caesar you wanted. It wasn't that kind of world. So there's not an apples to apples comparison in the scripture. But what the Bible does give us is the goal that God has for the government. What does God want the state to do? And the answer is in a couple places in the Bible. Here's a really clear answer in 1 Peter chapter 2. Peter says, submit yourselves for the Lord's sake to every human authority, whether to the emperor as the supreme authority or to governors, listen to this, who are sent by God to punish those who do wrong and to commend those who do right. What does God want governors or emperors or all those with authority to do? They're supposed to punish those who do wrong and to commend those who do right. They're supposed to punish the guilty. They're supposed to protect the innocent. There's a one-word summary for this concept. It's called justice. How does a Christian know who to vote for? My simple answer is when I step into the voting booth, I am looking for the candidate who, to the best of my knowledge, supports maximum justice. If I can tell from like present policies and past behavior, is this a politician who punishes all of the guilty? Or can some of the guilty people get away with it because they have connections or money or bribes or promises? No, I want a politician who is just. I don't need my politician to preach sermons We leave that to the pastors and the churches. I don't need my politician to like read the Bible to me in every political speech. No, what I want my politicians to do is what Peter is asking politicians to do, is what God sends politicians to do, to punish all of the guilty and to protect all of the innocent. I don't want there to be favoritism or racism or sexism. I don't want any bribes. I don't want a corrupt system of justice. And obviously we live in a broken world. How do you know this is the part that drives us to our knees in prayer? And we say, God, help me to do the work, to be a good steward, a good manager of the privilege that we call a vote. Help me to study as best as I can, not to be influenced by the promises made to me. No, I want to vote for someone who pursues maximum justice. So what you should do is look at a political party, look at a candidate, compare as best as you can, and just step back and ask yourself, who is the most just? How does a Christian know who to vote for? They open their Bible, they read God's job description for the government, and then they vote for maximum justice.
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3: 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I'm Angela. 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Are your words causing damage? Or are they offering hope? Coming up on Bold Steps, Dr. Mark Jobe takes a hard look at the kind of talk Paul warned Timothy about. Pointless arguments that erode faith, careless handling of scripture, and words spoken without wisdom or weight. What comes out of your mouth is shaping the world around you more than you realize. And Paul told us in Ephesians 4:29, let no unwholesome talk come out of your mouth, only that which is uplifting and pleasing to the Lord. I had to memorize that one. Maybe you need to memorize that one too. Good reminder. Good reminder to hear myself say that. Stick around for Bold Steps with Dr. Mark Jobe coming up in just 2 minutes.
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12: What you say, how you say it, when you say it, it really does matter. And I want you to know that your words matter because your words are tools that shape and impact people's hearts. Never forget the power of your words.

0: And welcome to Bold Steps with Mark Job, president of Moody Bible Institute and senior pastor of New Life Community Church in Chicago. I'm Wayne Shepherd. You know, words are something we use every single day, thousands of them, in fact. But how often do we stop and think about the impact they actually have? Today, Mark, you're going to show us that what we say, how we say it, and when we say it can literally shape the lives of the people around us, huh?
1: You know, this season, Paul is training young Timothy about when to engage and not engage. You know, we live in a world that's very volatile, very polarized, and there's a lot of senseless arguments and conversations happening, and it's easy to get sucked into them. Social media makes us angry, sound bites, and so Paul is telling Timothy, Timothy, don't get sucked into useless arguments. Don't allow yourself to spend a lot of time using words in a way that is hurtful, wasteful. Learn to engage at the right time. A lot of us need to hear this message today.
0: And we're going to right now. So if you have your Bible, turn to 2 Timothy chapter 2. Today's message, your words matter. Here's Mark Job.
1: Hey, today I want you to take your Bibles and turn to 2 Timothy chapter 2. For those of you that are new here, my name is Pastor Mark. And it's my privilege to be able to bring the Word of God to you this morning. 2 Timothy chapter 2. I want to talk to you about the fact that your words matter. What you say, how you say it, and when you say it, it matters. You know, a while back I was in Spain visiting my mother who lives there and happened to be in a cafe. We were having breakfast, and you know, when you're in a foreign country, everybody speaks Spanish there. When you hear someone speaking in English, your, you know, antennas go up. So we were in a cafe and we heard a family walk in that was speaking English, and I said, did you hear them? Did they have an American accent? The person next to me said, yeah, I think they're American. So I got up later. It happened to be the 4th of July. So I got up. I was on my way to the restroom, and I stopped at their table, and I said, hey, by the way, happy 4th of July. Happy Independence Day. They looked at me, family of five. The father was a big guy. He looks at his wife. She looks at him. They weren't celebrating. They weren't like, yeah, happy 4th of July. And then he says to me, we don't celebrate the 4th of July. We're from the UK. I said, oh, well, you know, that's way behind us. Let's just move on. You don't want to say happy independence to those people that you gained independence from. So what you say, how you say it, when you say it, it really does matter. And I believe that besides those little gaffes that happened there, there are some of you today, you've created an environment at your household where people are flourishing because of the words that you are speaking, because of the environment that you are setting, because of the encouragement that you are giving. But there are certain of you here today that you are just perpetuating what was given to you. In fact, if I were to ask your kids, they would probably say, my parents aren't very happy with me. Normally what I hear is, no, no, no. Why? What are you doing? What are you doing? And some of you, your children are shriveling under the words that you are speaking into the household. Some of you have marriages that aren't thriving either, because all your spouse hears from you is words of that are disparaging, criticism, why you can't, what you should do, why others are better than you. And I want you to know that your words matter, because your words are tools that shape and impact people's hearts. Never forget the power of your words. Today, as we look at this passage, the Apostle Paul is talking to young Timothy. Timothy was an elder in the making. He was shy. He was averse to confrontation. He was a little sickly. It appears that his father did not play a big role in his raising or was absent, maybe dead, we don't know. His mother and grandmother were the people that had given him his faith. The Apostle Paul is a bit of an adoptive parent, so to speak, his spiritual father. Two books of the Bible are written to Timothy. Interestingly, not written to the church in this town, but written specifically to Timothy. Included in the Bible because you and I need to hear what the Apostle Paul told Timothy. So this book is for everybody, but it was written to a person. So I want to talk to you about what Paul tells Timothy about the power of words, both the words that he uses and the power of the Word of God as well. I'm going to begin reading in 2 Timothy chapter 2, verse 14 out of the English Standard Version. It says this: Timothy, remind them of these things and charge them before God not to quarrel about words, which does no good, but only ruins the hearers. Do your best to present yourself to God as one approved, a worker who has no need to be ashamed, rightly handling the word of truth. But avoid irreverent babble, for it leads the people into more and more ungodliness, and their talk will spread like gangrene. Among them are Hymenaeus and Philetus, who have swerved from the truth, saying that the resurrection has already happened. They are upsetting the faith of some, but God's firm foundation stands, bearing this seal: the Lord knows those who are his, and let everyone who names the name of the Lord depart from iniquity. The word of the Lord. So the Apostle Paul tells Timothy, Timothy, I want to talk to you about words, the power of those words. And he gives them really four keys to remember. These are important for you and I to consider and not to forget. Number one, if you're taking notes, write this down. Avoid pointless arguments or debates. They derail people's faith. Some of you love to argue. You love to argue about anything. Someone says, hey, the weather's nice. What do you mean by nice? Well, you know, I mean, it's 75 degrees. Yeah, 75 degrees is not really good for the wheat that's growing in Montana, because it's 75 degrees. You love to argue. You love to make a point. You love to win an argument. You love to look at the facts. You are, well, you're a lawyer in the making without a law degree. And, you know, some of you love to just argue about things, and you love to win an argument. What the Apostle Paul is telling Timothy is, Timothy, I want to remind you and charge you before God, don't argue, don't quarrel about words, which does no good, but oftentimes only ruins the hearers. Do you know that you can win an argument but lose a relationship? Do you realize that some arguments are not worth having? Do you realize that some battles over words are really pointless? In fact, what they do is sometimes they actually damage those that are listening, and people get embattled about things. And by the way, parents, can I just tell you something? When you decide to argue, I want to remind you, if your children are in your house, and especially if they're young, you have an audience. They may not be in the room with you, but believe me, they know you're arguing. And what you say and how you say it and what you call each other and the volume that you use and the anger that you express and the words that you throw at each other, your children are affected by them. You may give it over it the next day, but I'm going to tell you, it leaves an impression on your children. Be careful how you solve things. Remember, you're affecting other people. There are people in therapy today because of the dysfunctional, toxic, argumentative battle front that they were raised in their house, that created insecurity and fear and anxiety, anxiousness within people because of the battles that happen in the household. So be careful how you battle. It affects the people around you. And Paul tells Timothy, Timothy, you know that you can actually ruin the hearers? That it, he uses the word, emptying, like it turns upside down that which you've poured in. The idea of overturning the hearers, literally to turn upside down, is the opposite of building up. It's tearing down. And he says, some of the arguments that you engage in actually are ruining the hearers. They are turning, they are de-edifying, they are hurting the people that are a part of your arguments. So don't just get involved in useless quarrels about words, because ultimately it can damage the people around you. Number two, the Apostle Paul tells them, study diligently so you can stand confidently. Notice what he says in verse 15. Do your best to present yourself to God as one approved, a worker who does not need to be ashamed, rightly handling the word of truth. So now Paul tells Timothy, hey, Timothy, let's talk about the word of God. The word of God needs to be handled the right way. And he says, do your best. In others, be urgent, be diligent. It's the idea of zeal. Be zealous to do this. To do what? To present yourself to God. How? As someone that is tested, proved, a workman that does not need to be ashamed of how he handles the word.
0: 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Now, back to the message, Your Words Matter. Here again is Mark Job.
1: Have you ever seen a job that's poorly done? And you say, who did that? The painter finishes up and the line is crooked. Your son mows the lawn and you say, you forgot a whole patch right there. What happened there? I try to wash some of the dishes that I use at home. And I have an inspector at the house. And this inspector will lift up a glass to the light and she'll say, who washed this cup? Now, the inspector knows there's only one other person in the house. But the inspector likes to inspect. Now, I like to remind the inspector at my house that when I was 16 and 17, I actually worked at a hotel in southern France. I was paid to wash dishes. So I like to remind the inspector at my house, I'm the only professional dishwasher in this house. So do not wonder about this professional dishwasher, because I was the only one paid to do this. But sometimes the evidence is compelling when there's stains there and it's not well done. And you know what the Bible says is, you don't want to be ashamed of your work. And so the Apostle Paul says, Timothy, I want you to handle this with such diligence. I want you to handle it so well that you are not ashamed of the work that you're doing. What does he mean by that? And then he says this, who rightly handles the word of truth. What is the word of truth? The word of truth is the Bible. What the Apostle Paul is telling young Timothy is, Timothy, don't be sloppy with the word. Don't teach the word in a haphazard manner. Don't be lazy in the study of the word. Be diligent in handling the word of God. He literally, it says, correctly handles the word of God or rightly administers the word of God. Literally, it means to cut straight. He says, you know, Timothy, don't cut around and be sloppy. You need to handle the word of God the way it should be handled. It's God's word. You know, some of us are pretty sloppy in the way we handle the word of God. I know some of you are brand new to your Bibles, and so you look at your Bible and it's intimidating. You don't know where to start reading. You don't know. It seems complicated and difficult to understand. And I get it. It can be intimidating. And you don't have to be an expert in the Bible, but if you're a follower of Jesus and serious about your Christianity, I want to challenge you. You need to start studying the Word. Why, you say? Because the Word of God is that. The Bible is composed of 66 books written over an extensive 100-year period of time by a little bit more than 66 authors, but ultimately one inspired author speaking through various people, writing down a cohesive book that builds on one another, starting with Genesis, the beginning of all creation, and going to the book of Revelation, which talks about the end times and the prophetic, and everything in between is a revelation of God to us, the most important words that you have in your entire life. It's the bestseller of all times. By the way, Bible sells this year have gone up 22%. There's a generation that's more interested in the Word of God than has been in a long time. But some of us, really, because we have not learned how to study the Word of God, we are haphazard with it. And so we're a little bit like the guy that I heard about. He said, God, speak to me. So he throws up his Bible and he says, okay, throws it open. He says, oh, God, speak to me. And he puts his finger on a verse. And the verse says, Judas went out and hung himself. So he says, okay, I'm not sure what that means. So he flips another verse and he says, okay, God, speak to me again. The next verse says, go and do likewise. I thought, well, that's confusing. He throws it again, Lord, this one. And it says, and whatever you do, do it quickly. Now, here's what I want to say. Those are actually verses in the Bible. But those are verses out of context. If he reads it and says, the God told me to go hang myself, he would be absolutely not obeying the word of God. Now, those are the words in the Bible, but they're out of context, lifted up from their context. And so you can get the wrong meaning if you don't read things in context, in its original intent, and study what the word of God has to say. There's a lot of people that distort the word, pull a verse out of the Bible, just like you don't like when you have an hour conversation. If someone pulls one phrase out of your conversation and builds a whole argument, you would say, that's not the context. That's really not what I said. God doesn't like when you pull one verse out and build an argument that benefits you, but God really didn't say it. Are you with me? So the Apostle Paul is telling Timothy, Timothy, you need to know how to study the Word of God in its context. Theologians, some of you know that I'm the president of a Bible college. It's a university, a college, and we do theological training, and we have a class called hermeneutics. And people are taught how to understand the context, the historical background. If they really get into it, the New Testament was written in Greek, and the Old Testament was written in Hebrew and Aramaic. And so sometimes you go to the original languages to see what it says. Now, I know that not everybody here is going to take a class like that. Not everybody here is a theologian, but everybody here can learn to study their Bible. And you should learn to study your Bible.
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0: 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We'll continue our message tomorrow, and to help equip you to put today's lesson into practice, we want to tell you about this month's Bold Step gift. It's a book called Strong in Battle, Mark. It's by our friend, Susie Larson.
2: Many of you are familiar with the name Susie Larson, who's written a lot of study guides, a lot of books. I know my wife is a big fan in our women's ministry. And this is such a relevant topic because there is a raging battle right now. And how do we approach the battle with the right attitude?
0: Well, Susie's with us, so let me ask her. Susie, one of the things that really stands out in your book, Strong in Battle, is how personal it is. You have walked through some very real difficult battles yourself, including a long health journey.
3: You know, that's true. I feel like I'm the poster child for he chooses the weak to shame the strong, you know, the fool to dispel the wise. I really came into faith with so much brokenness. And on some of your other shows, I've shared backstory of just childhood trauma at the hands of teenage boys. And then as I came to Christ as a teenager in my young adult years when I got married, I got contracted Lyme disease right away during one of our pregnancies. And that began, which now has been a 36-year battle of incredible chronic health challenges. I'm also a former fitness professional, so I love health and fitness, and oh, the irony that I have battled so much in this area of health. And it seems like when I'm going out to speak, when I'm ready to write a book, I experience massive relapses, and fear will come with it too, because with the neuro-Lyme that I deal with, the neurological symptoms are absolutely terrifying. And I remember one day going, Lord, how long until you heal me so I don't have to feel so afraid? And he just thundered back in my heart. He said, Susie, healing and fear are two different things. I could heal you today, but you'd lose it tomorrow because you think like a sick person. You're chasing your symptoms more than you're chasing me. And it was true. And I realized once again, he has not given us a spirit of fear, but a power, love, and sound mind. So I say all that to say, this battle has not been wasted on me. I've really learned, as I've studied scripture and interviewed a lot of people myself over the years, is that I think our trials actually keep us out of trouble. I think God allows an overplayed enemy attack to engage us so we remember how to stand in battle, to protect us from a worse attack down the road. So if we can learn to keep our wits about us, to remember that he goes before us, he's got our back, his hand of blessing is on our head, that's Psalm 139:5. And then we can look around to say, Lord, what in me needed this trial? And I'm not saying that he's the cause. He's not the author of sickness and cancer and betrayal. But he allows and tempers the storm so that it can refine us. And I have learned to just say over my life, Lord, what you allow, you redeem. I will walk through this thing wiser, deeper, with a richer understanding of your word. So show me what I need to learn in this place so that I can keep walking. He has proven himself faithful over and over again. And every storm that you walk through, every victory that you win, I believe you walk in a greater measure of authority because you're wiser to the enemy's schemes and you're deeper in the things of God.
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0: 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I'm Wayne Shepherd. Join us tomorrow for the conclusion of Your Words Matter as Mark unpacks what Paul says about avoiding empty talk that poisons the soul. That's Friday on Bold Steps with Mark Jobe. 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
5: Are you a doer or a beer? I'm Angela. 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I tend to be more of a doer. 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But it doesn't work that way, does it? 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But God, He is giving us an invitation to be. Dr. Sandra Dalton-Smith is coming up on Suzy Larson Live. 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
10: Remember talking with a man who runs an organization devoted to battling pornography. He had all kinds of strategies for moral and social reform. But he said to me, "Nancy, the older I get, the more I find myself praying for revival in the church. I know that apart from God moving in His church in revival, there's no hope of winning this battle against pornography." I heard the same thing regarding abortion from another man involved in social change. He said, "We could change all the abortion laws in this country, but if we don't have a revival, the hearts of people will not change, and the issue will remain unchanged." You may feel powerless to change your world, but you can ask God to move in the hearts of His people in revival, and that may be the greatest contribution you could make. With Seeking Him, I'm Nancy DeMoss Wagglemuth.
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0: Welcome to Suzy Larson Live. Always so honored to get to spend this time with you. In fact, I look forward to bringing you conversations every single day that hopefully inspire you in your faith walk, that deepen your understanding of God's Word, and that heightens your awareness of His very real presence in your life. Well, here's a question or two for you, rhetorical. Do you struggle with feeling like you don't fit in? Maybe you don't measure up, or maybe you feel like you just never do enough. No matter how hard you try, you're always feeling like it's not enough, or maybe you're not enough. And do you catch yourself wondering, is there a better way for me than this? Well, if that's you, I got some good news for you. There is a better way. God has a better way, and He is more than enough. We're the ones who do fall short every single day, but God is more than enough, and He makes up for where we lack. He makes us lie down in green pastures. He meets us in our weakness, and He makes us strong. It is an amazing thing when we partner with God and we walk intimately with Him, and we grow in the knowledge of God so that we can grow in the knowledge that we're loved. We're someone God loves. I'm so excited about today's conversation. Dr. Sandra Dalton Smith returns to the program today to revisit her book. She released it about a year ago, but I told her I wanted her to come back because there's so much more here. And I know somebody's listening today that is here by divine appointment. Title of her book is Being Fully Known, The Joyful Satisfaction of Beholding, Becoming, and Belonging. We need to behold because of who we're becoming, and we need to know that we belong. We got a handful of copies to give away today. You can text the word book if you want to get in on the drawing, 877-933-2484. Text the word book to 877-933-2484. And you know, texting is sort of my love language, so I'm going to take an informal poll. It helps me get my fingers on the pulse of where friends are at right now. When it comes to just your place in the kingdom of God, you know, filling your space, running your race, do you have a sense of belonging, yes or no? Every answer will be anonymous. I just want to get a sense of where you're at and how many are feeling one way or the other. In your place in the kingdom, are you content, like, filling your space, running your race, comfortable in your own skin, going, this is who God has called me to be. This is a race I'm running. I don't need to run somebody else's race. I know who I am. I know who God is. Can you say yes to that or no? Text me in a separate text, 877-933-2484. And Sandra Smith writes this: being still and knowing that He is God is an ongoing practice of being overdoing, where we can listen deeply to the whispers of our souls and attune ourselves to the gentle rhythms of grace. I can just hear water just flowing in waves in the background when I read that. The fullness of joy is found in beholding God's power in the ordinary, becoming like Christ, and knowing you belong. True fulfillment arises not from our external achievements, but from becoming what and who we behold. And who we behold is a gracious, compassionate Jesus, whose yoke is light. God has made us for Himself, and we can never know rest and satisfaction until we know Him. We'll get Dr. Smith on in a moment, but a quick announcement here. If you love to pray for others, or if you need prayer, we are a praying team and we are a praying organization. And we even have a pray tab on our website at myfaithradio.com. So you can be a prayer missionary, hop on that site and see all kinds of prayers and send people notifications that you prayed for them. Or you can be the person who receives prayer. 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Now, let me tell you about my guest. We'll get her on the show. Dr. Sandra Dalton Smith is a board certified internal medicine physician and international speaker, CEO of Restorasis, and I think I'm saying that right, a workplace well-being consulting agency. She's also the award-winning author of Set Free to Live Free and Sacred Rest, and the host of I Choose My Best Life podcast. She lives in Alabama with her husband and two sons, and I love this woman. Welcome back to the show, Doc. So good to have you.
1: It's so great to be back with you, Suzy.
0: Looking forward to our conversation. I'd love to know, as you've been spending time with the Lord these days, what's He been impressing upon your heart?
1: Yeah, there's it's in all three Gospels, but there's a specific area of Scripture that He's just really been talking to me about, and specifically with the woman with the alabaster box. And the key aspect of what He's been teaching me is to really look at how she ended up where she ended up. You know, I think sometimes when we read the story, I myself have always gone straight to the, oh, okay, she brought something very costly and she anointed Jesus and, you know, for burial. And Holy Spirit's really had me kind of take a step back. I mean, this woman walks into a home of someone where she's not invited. She's not welcomed. She's misunderstood. People are saying negative things about her. I started thinking, how did she even know where to go? What kind of relationship do you have to have with Holy Spirit to get an instruction that takes you into a place of confrontation?
0: Man,
1: and you go with a heart of praise.
0: Hmm.
1: You show up in that area and you walk through the motions of living out your worship in the face of people saying that she shouldn't be here. She doesn't deserve to do this. Why is she touching Jesus? And then to have Jesus let them all know, not only is she doing something that is divinely appointed, but everyone should know her story. I mean, that's my favorite part of it, is that he ends with, wherever the gospel's told, her story will be shared. And it started really making me have a hunger for that type of depth of relationship with God, where if he asked me to step into places where I may feel unfit to stand, that I have enough depth of relationship that I can stand there and let the fragrance of my worship be enough.
0: That is beautiful. I mean, to think about that in that context, I mean, it was scandalous even for her to enter, you know, uninvited to a group of men, right? And then to mm-hmm. do that, to let her hair down and to pour out, you know, break open this alabaster jar of expensive. And there's so much about that that felt scandalous in that time. So to be led by the Spirit to do that and for God to vindicate her right there where she stood, I mean, and to the point where we're still talking about it today, it makes me think, Sandra, how often God's instructions will seem countercultural, at least counterintuitive at times, and why we need that abiding, intimate walk with God, right?
1: Yeah, and it made me really start evaluating the depth of my love for other people. Is my worship really relegated to the places of my life where I feel comfortable and capable? Or do I allow Holy Spirit to stretch me to the place of the uncomfortable, where he actually has to step in and do the vindication? He has to do the heavy lifting.
0: Boy, that's so good. Well, friend, I think maybe that's a word for you today, especially if as you've been spending time with the Lord, you sense the winds of change blowing, or you sense a little stirring in your spirit to step out and do something, and you could talk yourself right out of it because it doesn't make sense. It might even feel a little irresponsible, but as you follow the living Lord Jesus, you follow the lead of the Spirit, God will lead you in the way that you should go. So you can trust him. But I think it's why we need to be in the Word, why we need the Holy Spirit, why we need to stay on Jesus' heels, why we need to live the abiding life, because that's the life of adventure. That is the life that God has called us to. And I think maybe, just maybe, that was a word for you today. Well, you open your book explaining how much you love control.

0: old, I knew I wanted to be a doctor. So it was all directed toward one path. Everything that I do, from when I would have my kids, you name it, I had a plan for everything. So for me, control is a big part of how I feel safe in the world. I grew up in a situation where my mother died in childbirth. So I always feel I entered the world out of control.
1: Wow.
0: So I'm always trying to find the control.
1: Wow. I did not know that about your story. So what changed for you? How and when did God lead you to a place? Because there's something to be said. I mean, my producer and I, we joke a lot about this, that we're weirdly, oddly overprepared, because we're not going to be irresponsible. You don't do a live show and just wing it and hope it turns out. We think about, we pray about where we're going. And I think that's noble. I really do. Man makes his plan, but the Lord determines his steps. So I do think there's something really beautiful about that, especially if you're wired that way. And then you bring in the God factor. So I'm wondering, for you, in your love of control and you're wired for proficiency, how did God interrupt and intervene in a way that suddenly disrupted the status quo for you?
0: Yeah, it really started with my book, Sacred Rest. God started talking to me about control when I had the conversation with him, I don't know how to rest. And it really came back around to Isaiah 30:15, which is the scripture that says, in returning and rest shall you be saved, in quietness and trust shall be your strength. And the last sentence of that says, but you would have none of it. And I was like, but I'm tired, God. I want rest. But what I didn't want was opportunities that forced me to really trust. I wanted to trust without the pressure of trust. And so that's where the control started to get broken off, really, in learning the relationship between rest and trust. Because really, you can only rest at the level of your trust. And if you can't rest, then there's some area that you're not trusting.
1: That's
0: and it's
1: so good.
0: That lack of trust that makes us hold so tight to the realms.
1: Say that one more time.
0: You can only rest at the level of your trust. Is that what you're referring to?
1: Yes. And then you said something that you can only rest at the level of your trust. So if you're not able to rest, you got some...
0: It means there's a place in your life where you're not trusting.
1: There are places in your life where you're not trusting. You can only rest at the level of your trust. So maybe if there's a restless place, there's an invitation there to trust God a little bit more. I love that so much. Talk about... And you've written a lot about this, not just in this book, but others as well, about being known and living loved. Talk about some of your experiences with God that really were moved past theory or even theology to experience for you.
0: Yeah, I'd probably say the biggest one for myself has been the journey that he's just had me on over this past couple of years. One of the things one of the very first things was when I started practicing medicine. I always grew up with the concept of medicine and, you know, my career of medicine and my faith are never to mix. I just had this belief that I didn't want to force my faith on people. I wanted to kind of stay neutral. I didn't want people to feel weird when they came to me at my medical practice. But God really pushed this issue in the middle of my practicing medicine when I had a moment where my staff. I was in a 10 physician medical group with over 100 employees, and we had a lot of things that were going on within the practice. But at one day, I had like 5 of the employees come to me, and they were like, "You need to do something." And I had no clue what they were talking about, but they were like, "There's some type of spiritual toxicity in this building. You need to do something." Now, I'd never made it like, I had daily breads in my office, if those who know what those are, these little books, kind of devotional books in the office. So I would never shied away from the fact that I was a believer, but I never made it like a prominent part of my experience as a physician. And it was at that time that God, Holy Spirit started inviting me into this conversation of, what does it really look like to treat the whole patient? Not just their physical body, not even just their mind and their body, but to even get to the place where I'm addressing their spiritual health. So the challenge was, I felt like I was supposed to create a prayer room in this 10 physician practice where there were atheist, Buddhist, Hindu, you name it. We had 10 doctors. So we had every kind of faith you can imagine.

0: but I wanted a prayer room to Jesus. And surprisingly, because of the toxicity and my Holy Spirit really kind of giving me the way of presenting it to them, we started this prayer room inside of this practice where me and some of these other team members, we met in the morning and we'd have times of fellowship and people would come in for prayer over their medical issues throughout the day. We had EMS when they come in with a patient, some of them would say, can you wheel me in the prayer room first? Because I like, and some of them weren't believers, but they would say, I like the way it feels in here. Wow. It makes me want to cry because what they were feeling was just the presence of God having a place where he was invited to dwell in a building.
1: Wow. That is amazing. And we've got to pause here. Okay, when we come back, I want you to talk about how you started to do life differently as the idea of belonging and beholding and being loved, being known, started to sink into your bones. Like, because you're still high producer, but how did you show up differently? How do you think differently? You know, what do you say yes and no to differently when you're living from a place of rest and of trust, of being known, of belonging? Talking to Dr. Sandra Doughton-Smith. Her book is Being Fully Known, The Joyful Satisfaction of Beholding, Becoming, and Belonging. It's a beautiful book. Got a handful of copies to give away. Text the word book to 877-933-2484, and we will be back in a minute.
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5: B-I-B-L-E. Yes, that's the book for me. I stand alone on the word of God, the B-I-B-L-E. 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

0: So glad you tuned in to Susie Larson Live, talking to my friend Dr. Sandra Dalton-Smith, who's the author of the book we're talking about today, Being Fully Known, The Joyful Satisfaction of Beholding, Becoming, and Belonging. And the thing is, Sandra, God knows us. He knows things about us that we don't know about ourselves. He sees things we can't possibly see. And maybe most of us in our head know that. I mean, he created us. He knows us better than we know ourselves. And yet we hand so much more power over to people than we do to God's opinion of us. And he's the only one that sees with perfect clarity. Say a quick word about that before you talk about how living loved has impacted your life.
1: Yeah, I feel like that was the definition of the first probably 20, 30 years of my life, is that I really felt like I knew me, but I knew nothing about what God knew. So for a long time, I have always considered myself to be very introverted. I would always say, oh, you know, I just like keeping to myself. I don't really like being in crowds or around a lot of people. What I believe that, I truly believe that. But looking back now with the ability to see what was happening kind of underneath that belief system, it wasn't that I was ever truly shy or introverted in the way that I was describing it. What I was extraordinarily fearful of people and of judgment. Wow. And it that belief system that if I put myself in places in front of people, I don't measure up. I don't feel like I fit in. I don't feel like I'm able to show up in a way that everyone would like me, as if everyone needs to like you when you show up somewhere. But that was always such a big concern for me. And it framed so many of the opportunities, so many of my yeses and my nos, because I would only say yes to things that I believed I could excel in, and I believed that I would be accepted in. And I would say no to anything that required anything extra of me, anything that challenged any aspect of that belief of being shy and introverted. And over the past couple of years, that was one of the first belief systems. You know, it's interesting, but belief systems really frame how we respond to the world and everything around it. And a belief system can be 100% faulty, but 100% active in our own personal life simply because of the power that we've given to it.
0: Okay, here once again, we need to take a pause and think about this, not a pause like a break, but a breather, that you could have a belief system that's 100% faulty and simultaneously 100% active in your life. And I would venture to say that's true for many, if not most people, more often than not, because we let these thought processes linger unchallenged in our lives. And we live out of those places. We react out of those places. We decide who we'll be in a relationship with out of those places, wouldn't you say?
1: Absolutely. And I know for myself, if Holy Spirit invited me into something or showed me a direction or a path, that belief system would come up into the forefront of my mind before any opportunity for obedience even surfaced.
0: Wow, amazing. What would you say to the person that just, they know theologically God loves them, experientially, not so much, where they cannot get comfortable in their own skin? They find themselves a spectator watching everybody else's life. Continually, their belief system, their 100% active belief system is, I don't belong, I'm not enough, I'm not acceptable. What would you say to them?
1: Well, that's the thing. We have to challenge those belief systems. We have to go back to, where did this come from? If the only true belief system that we can stand upon is the Word of God, if Christ is the rock, if that is the true foundation of which all other belief systems come from, we then have to challenge any belief system that is contrary to that. And so I find that oftentimes these belief systems, as you mentioned, they turn into like ruminating thoughts. They're these cycles in our mind that go over, around and around, over and over again. And cycles aren't quick to break without something interrupting them. And I feel like that's what the Word of God does. It comes in with that ability to sever those belief systems that have kind of gotten entangled in our mind, so that there's freedom first, starting with how we think, which then translates into who we become.
0: All right. You write this in your book. As you see God's spirit within you, you'll be amazed at who you can become. Let him surprise you with more of you. Oh my goodness, I love this. Bold, confident, loving, free, joyful, courageous, committed, powerful, peaceful, authentic, giving, trusting, connected. The possibilities are endless. Now, I read that fast because I do everything fast and I'm trying to slow down, but I'm going to slow down. But unless you're driving, I want you to close your eyes. I want you to take a deep breath. Close your eyes, take a deep breath. And I want you to envision a more healed you. And I want you to hear these words once again. This is from Dr. Sandra Dalton Smith, her book, Being Fully Known. Are you ready? As you see God's spirit within you, you will be amazed at who you can become. Let him surprise you with more of you. I love that so much. More boldness, confidence, loving, free, joyful, courageous, committed, powerful, peaceful, authentic, giving, trusting, and connected. The possibilities are endless. And you know what, friend? This is backed up in scripture, because Ephesians 3:20-21 says, God is able to do exceedingly abundantly above and beyond all you could ever dare to ask or even imagine. And the clincher is according to his work within you. He can do, he wants to, he will do if you'll let him. And so, Sandra, say a word about that, because what you're saying here is so beautiful and so pregnant with possibility, but it does require our participation.
1: It absolutely does. And, you know, for myself, for a long time, I would find myself, particularly reading Ephesians 3:20, find myself, God, I want more. God, I want more. And eventually, Holy Spirit kind of pointed the direction question back at me. More of what exactly are you wanting more of? You have all of me. I'm literally living in you as a temple. So more of what exactly? And it was that revelation that you just read. I thought I was looking more external to me, but what I actually wanted was more of me. I wanted more of what he saw that I couldn't see. And that was the revelation that really started unwrapping some of the pain, the disappointment, the belief, faulty belief systems, all of the trauma and the drama of living in this world. That was the more that I was wanting, more of who he created me to be that I could not yet see.
0: When you think about who you were a few years ago and God surprising you with more of you, I mean, that's a great revelation, because you're fearfully, wonderfully made. And I really have said this for years. I believe many, many Christians have lived and died knowing they're saved, but they did not know they were loved. And it deeply, profoundly impacted their whole earthly life, which then impacts their heavenly reward and all of that. I mean, there are great implications to that. They're still loved. They're still saved. But they don't know they're loved. And so they don't actually live like they've been saved, right? And so when I think about, that's one of the things that gets me out of bed every day, is that if you could awaken to this, how you show up in life impacts your life, everybody else's life, it impacts your fruit, your influence, and even your eternal reward. So when you think about you, Sandra, and God helped you to become more of you, and you became more bold, more confident, you know, you weren't prideful, you weren't, you know, you're just more of who God made you to be, joyful, courageous, free. I'm thinking of the person listening going, yeah, but how did you get there? How did God get you there so that you could step into the more that he has for you and had for you?
1: Well, this is an interesting story, and I'll try to make it quick, but I grew up in a situation where I kind of split the Trinity for a while in my teens. As I mentioned, with my mother dying in childbirth, I fell in love with Jesus as a teenager, but I had this animosity, for lack of a better word, against the Father, because I felt like, you're in charge. You could have saved Earth. You know, I didn't have to live the way I grew up living. Had you done what I had anticipated and expected you to do? So I went through a long time with this kind of dissection of the Trinity on which parts of God that I was willing to have relationship with. And as God was kind of healing my heart and revealing himself to me and really revealing the Father's love, I accepted Jesus and Holy Spirit, though they were easier for me to grasp. But as he started revealing the Father's heart toward me, one of the ways he did this, a friend invited me to her church. Now, I was fully saved, just as you mentioned, fully saved in love with Jesus, not really in a relationship with the Father. And I feel like that is a place where the love is really brought into the fullness. And at that church, something very strange happened. One of the pastors just out of the blue says, "Someone here has no relationship with the Father. And he just wants you to know that he's been waiting to dance with you." Yeah. But what nobody knew in that room is that I'd minored in dance. It's my love language. It is the thing that I love to do. It makes my heart soar.
0: Mine too, by the way.
1: And the moment he said that, I started weeping.
0: Wow.
1: Obviously, I'm weeping now. And he instructed his wife to dance with me. And so we danced around the church as he continued to preach. In years of grief and pain and disappointment and disillusionment about who the Father was just started coming off of my life. Mm. It was so supernatural, I can really barely explain it. But I think that's one of the things we have to open ourselves up to, is the Father's love. However, whether it's a supernatural way he decides to reveal it, whether it's through scripture, whether it's through a hug, he's God. He's so creative. There's so many ways he can do it, but he is so intentional with his love that if we're open to receive it, he is always wanting to give it.
0: That is so beautiful. Wow. And again, side note, dancing is my love language too. So I think that is very, very much so beautiful. Love that so much. Okay, when we come back, I want to pivot just for a moment. In the book, you cautioned us regarding artificial intelligence and how relying on it too heavily can kind of dim your capacity to hear the Holy Spirit. That's my paraphrase, but I want to talk about that. I've mentioned it a couple times on the show because I see the potential there in a world of quick fixes, quick answers. And let's talk about that for just a moment. But when we come back, we'll talk about the mercy of God. We're going to talk about what you behold, you become. How do you behold God in such a way that changes you? Because scripture says, you know, when we see him, we will be like him, for we will see him as he is. And when you see him as he is, you're going to finally see yourself for who you are. But in the meantime, he does give us glimpses of glory. And those are everything. They change everything. Dr. Sandra Dalton Smith is my guest today. Being Fully Known is her book. Subtitle is The Joyful Satisfaction of Beholding, Becoming, and Belonging. We'll be back in a minute.
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5: What is the root of debt? Number one, discontentment. I'm unhappy with what I have. I compare myself to others. You don't even like them. You're getting in debt to impress them and try to show that you're better than them. Listen, you're making bad decisions. Discontentment is one of them. Number two, materialism. We see things that are around us and we want it, so we don't want to wait and save for it, so we buy it. Envy. We see people that have things that we don't have and we want to go out and buy it even though we can't afford it. Pride and identity issues. Hey, you go out and you purchase some clothes that you really can't afford, but it makes you feel like you're someone else.
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0: Thanks so much for tuning into Suzy Larson Live, talking to my friend Dr. Sandra Dalton-Smith, and her book is so beautiful, Being Fully Known, The Joyful Satisfaction of Beholding, Becoming, and Belonging. Book came out over a year ago, but we love to do this once in a while. We like to grab these backlisted titles or ones that aren't fresh off the press because they're so good and their content is so evergreen that it's like becoming, belonging, living, known, and loved by Jesus never goes out of style. And I just had the sense as Angie and I were praying about future guests that we wanted to bring Sandra back because I just know in my knower someone needed to hear this today. And already a few people have texted and said, oh, my heart needed this. And I'm so grateful the way God works, you know. And this, again, seems a tiny bit off topic, but it just isn't because your book is so much about being fully known, you know, trusting the work of the Holy Spirit, the leadership of the Spirit. And you cautioned us in the book regarding artificial intelligence. And I'll just say, I'm always a slow adapter. I was years late on social media because I don't do selfies and I didn't want to make it all about me. So I just avoided it for a long time. I'm a slow adapter. So, I mean, I just started using ChatGPT a few months ago and I can sure see how quickly you could turn to it to get some kind of spiritual advice without even meaning to, right? I mean, it's like I'll look up some verse connections or whatever and I'm thinking, wow, that could be a dangerous trap if you're not careful. But I'd love your thoughts on it as well.
1: Yeah, I think it definitely has a place. When we think about all the ways technology has evolved just in the past 5 years, let alone 10, 20 years, it's constantly moving. And I think AI has a place. I think we all need to understand how to use it and how to use it in a way that allows us to maintain our authenticity and allow us to maintain really our ability to stay connected with God and Holy Spirit above and beyond whatever AI system you choose to use. I find it really concerning when people say, oh, I asked it for, for it to help me make a decision about my life partner or something like that. It troubles me. Because Holy Spirit was available long before ChatGPT to give us advice in those areas, to direct and lead and guide us. And I feel like we need to continue to, the some of the time and effort that we're spending learning how to better use AI, specifically as it relates to things of the Spirit, we can be better served if we allow Holy Spirit to guide us into those conversations. Mm-hmm. I love using it for research. So, mm-hmm. You know, you want to know which scriptures talk about whatever, rest in my case, or belonging. You type it in, it gives you a list of scriptures. Then take the scriptures with Holy Spirit to sit and read through. Don't then ask chat or whoever it is, which one should I, you know, make my life first?
0: Exactly. One way that I've loved used it, we've done this twice now, where I'll type in, we've just come through this kind of season. We're out on a date. Give us some discussion questions. And we've had our best dates doing that. I mean, some of the questions that have come out are so powerful. But I can just see where if you're looking for advice, go to the Word and trust the Holy Spirit. So I'm glad you just made that caveat. So in the book, you talked about dreaming, thinking outside the box, but also discerning between the impossible and the improbable. So first talk about dreaming, thinking outside the box, and kind of getting out of the comfort zone that keeps our life safe and small. First talk about that, and then we'll talk about the improbable.
1: Yeah, God loves to stretch us. You know, I've always, as I mentioned, I've always grown up with this mindset of wanting to have a life that's very comfortable. I used to remember as a child saying, I want to grow up one day and have a really comfortable life. And it was like an aspiration of mine to have this life where everything was just stable and made sense and it flowed in a way that I knew what was going to happen every day. And as I got further and further into my relationship with God and really into my discipleship with Holy Spirit, as He is teaching me how to live a life in Him, I started realizing that living a life in the Spirit, where you are led by the Spirit of God, has no stability to it. I mean, it's almost crazy to think that it would. When we think about how the Spirit of God is even described. It's described as like wind and water and fire, and none of those things are stable. I mean, you can't wrap your fingers around fire or wind or water or any of those things and hold on to them with any type of security. They flow. And I had to start learning that flow feels unstable, but it has an, like in biochemistry, we talk about the intrinsic molecules that keep even unstable things stable. And that's what life in the Spirit is like. It feels unstable because you can't necessarily look ahead and say, I'm exactly going to have this happen on this day. And, you know, all of those kind of details. But the thread that keeps it stable, the stability molecule kind of in the middle of that is the Spirit of God.
0: Boy, that's beautiful. Make the distinction, if you would, between the impossible and the improbable. That's an important one, because I think some people will interpret the impossible like they can name it, they can claim it, and it should be always, right?
1: Yeah, you know, in medicine, I used to have patients that would sometimes say, oh, this is going to happen this way because it's impossible for God to heal this pancreatic cancer. That's what comes to mind. One particular patient who had pancreatic cancer, stage 4. And as many of you know, stage 4, that's kind of, we consider it terminal in medicine. And the comment was, well, I shouldn't really do anything because it's stage 4. I mean, it's impossible for me to heal from this. Impossible or improbable? Because improbable means that statistically and all of the different things, but the word says with God, all things are possible. So can God heal somebody of stage 4 cancer? Absolutely, he still can. It might be improbable, but it is not impossible for him. So I think when we think about impossible, we have to start asking the question, is anything impossible for God? And if the answer to that is no, there is nothing impossible for God, then it's just improbable.
0: Gotcha. You know, and I mean, you could even extend that out to if you're 5 feet tall and you want to be a center on a NBA basketball team, nothing's impossible, but that's not super probable. Because, I mean, there's times where you see these talent shows and people step up because everybody told them, you're the best. And other people are like, does nobody love them? Nobody told them the truth. You know what I'm saying? Well, there's times where you can kind of, you're not really seeing things clearly. But when you're, like you say, in the flow of the Spirit, God may do something that's improbable and impossible. But there's times where we maybe pick something and it's like, that's not in the realm of something God's going to do for you in this situation. But that you need the Holy Spirit to discern the difference, don't you?
1: Absolutely. And I think that's the thing. When Holy Spirit has spoken something to you, this is why I feel like the beholding aspect of this is so important. We don't tend to quiet ourselves. A lot of people will say, well, God doesn't speak to me. It's not typically the case. It's that you're not still enough to discern how God is speaking to you. God speaks in so many different ways. And for some of us, it might be through the word. For other people, maybe they have a inner knowing, as some people say. Other people, it might be through dreams or visions, or he has various ways that he communicates. And so when you discern that God has said something to you or given you a word or something very specific, oftentimes it does sound both improbable and impossible, because he likes to stretch us. But if we hear it from him, it is already moved over into the possible.
0: That's good. Very important. Yeah, boy, do we need the Lord. We need his word and we need his Spirit to discern those kinds of things, because you could talk yourself out of anything almost any day of the week, right? And but anything is possible, but you need the word from the Lord. You just need the word. I think I'm going to pause here. When we come back, we're going to dig into more just revelations of God, you know, and you said something about if you only rely on your personal understanding of truth and stay within the limits of your experience, you're going to be limiting your experience with God, because he so often moves outside the confines of maybe past experiences you have. And so we need to be open to fresh ways that God's going to speak and guard and guide and lead us. So we'll talk more about that on the other side. Talking to Sandra Dalton-Smith about her book, Being Fully Known. Such a great conversation. Don't go away. We'll be back in a minute.
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0: Thanks for tuning in to Suzy Larson Live, talking to Dr. Sandra Dalton-Smith about being fully known. And when you start to realize how deeply God knows you, because he's the one who made you, and how deeply he loves you more than any human ever could, that his love is steadfast. He's not going to turn away. He's not going to give up on you. He's with you. He's for you. It will change how you show up in life. And before I kind of set up before the break talking about this idea of limiting our idea of God just based on past experiences. But before I get there, I want to talk about the idea of fear-based living. Because you write a little bit about abandonment and rejection. You say, every person I know has had moments when they felt forgotten, overlooked, abandoned, or unworthy. No amount of positive self-talk can banish our quiet fear of being unlovable. We know ourselves too well. We've been present for every mistake. Wow. We have firsthand experience with each of our sins. Our close affiliation with our flaws leads us to question whether we're worthy of love. We can't comprehend how anyone could love us as we are. And yet God does. He welcomes our exploration of his steadfast love. He rips the veil of separation between himself and us, leaving it in a heap at his feet. He beckons us to come closer. He invites us to intimacy. He summons us to behold him in all his glory. I think I put this quote in one of my books. Side note, really good writing right there. But first and foremost, such beautiful truth. Talk about that idea when you think, I've been present for every one of my sins and mistakes, so I know full well why I'm rejectable, and yet God has not rejected us. Say more about that.
1: Yeah, this is often the battle with receiving God's love fully, because we do get to this place where we start evaluating how we interpret love and how we humanly love people. Our love has limits. It has limits based on our past experiences, limits based on what has and has not occurred in relationships. And so because we are fully aware of our flaws and fully aware of the ways that we fall short of the glory of God, it's part of the gap that Jesus came to fill. It's part of that division that happened with the fall. And it's difficult for many of us to allow it to be completely covered in the blood. You know, I sometimes hear people will say, Jesus paid it all, right? Or Jesus covered it all. But then we say it, but then there's like a couple of things that we took off the register. Like you get to the register, you're like, oh, I don't know if I really want this. And it's like that we take some of those things off of the conveyor belt and say, well, he paid for all of that, but this I'm not so sure of quite yet. And that then becomes sometimes the wall that we've put up that is fighting back against God's love.
0: Wow. What would you say to the person who realizes as they're listening to this that they're more acquainted with their own sins and mistakes than they are with the blood that covers them? Like they're asking, how can I shift where I really am known by and I know his love more than I know? Like I know his goodness, and that's more imprinted on my heart than my badness.
1: Yeah, you know, one of the things I love for people to do is literally do what the Bible says, cast your cares upon him because he cares for you. And so sometimes I think it's important to actually kind of walk out the word of God. We make it kind of more conceptual than reality in our practices and our applications. So whenever I have someone I'm speaking to and they're like, oh, I know God loves me, but I'm not sure how he could have ever got past, you know, my divorce or my abortion or my fill in the blank, whatever the thing is that you're took off the conveyor belt that you're putting up as the wall, to sit with God and actually write out what it is you think he couldn't forgive. And once you've written it out, actually give it to him as an offering. Make that moment a place of an altar. Realize that you don't have to keep holding on to it, that you have an opportunity simply because he is always open to you. The veil's been torn. He's constantly available. If you build the altar, he will consume the offering bite with his fire of his love.
0: Boy.
1: And so to walk that out in practice and experience God, not to think it just has to be relegated to church. And don't hear what I'm not saying. I think it's important to have fellowship and bodies of believer and all the things. But God isn't just in church. God is everywhere. So open up opportunities to behold him as a part of your daily living experiences.
0: Mm. I'm on a prayer call every Thursday morning with a couple of my godliest friends. And one of them was sharing how the Lord has done such a deep work that as she looked back over this painful, particular painful season of her life, she goes, "When I look back now, all I see is Jesus. You know, all I see is Jesus. All I remember is Jesus." Like the love of Jesus, the provision, you know, he made up where maybe other people lacked. And as soon as she said that, I know, as goofy as it sounds, I thought, I think of COVID for me that way. I was sick probably for 3.5 weeks, and I was pretty sick. But the peace of God so flooded my being during that time that whenever that memory comes up, I think of it with fondness. And that sounds so goofy, but I think of Jesus, and he covered that place for me. And I just think it's a good challenge. Like, but there are other places and spaces in my history where that's not the case. And I just realized today that's an invitation then to behold God and to invite him in to those parts of your story so that you can go, you know, yeah, that was hard, but I see Jesus there now. I've spent some time with my journal, with the Lord, and he met me there. And so even if that thing resolves or if it never does, I look back and I go, I see Jesus there. I got to know him better there. I got to know his word better there. I got to know what I'm capable of with his spirit in me. I'd love for you to speak to that, because I think, talk about taking power away from the enemy. If you can look back at the harder parts of your story and just say, I hardly remember the hard stuff because I just see Jesus there.
1: Yeah, the second book I wrote actually is one called Come Empty, Pour Out Life's Hurt, Receive God's Healing Love. And one of the concepts I talk about there is the fact that every empty place in my life I now realize was an opportunity to be filled, an opportunity to see God in a new way. And I used to always, you know, get to these places where I would think, God doesn't see me because XYZ is happening, whatever the thing was that was happening in that portion of my life. And I realized now that in those moments, not only did God see me, but God was inviting me into fellowship and deeper relationship and inviting me to taste and see his goodness in the midst of the sorrow, in the midst of the grief, in the midst of the transition, whatever it was that I was walking through. And, you know, one of the things that I oftentimes remind people when I'm sharing with them is that we run from pain. We're a culture that runs from pain, mm-hmm. and we look at it as bad, but really pain testifies that healing's possible. As a physician, if I poke a wound and the person doesn't like wiggle and yell or scream, that's dead tissue I probably need to cut off. But if I poke it and they flinch, I know that healing's possible. Wow. And so someone who might be listening, maybe you're like, my heart's tender because of this moment. My heart's tender because of whatever's happened. I feel wounded. Just know that that's a testimony that healing is still possible.
0: Wow. We got to wrap here, but we're going to end with that quote. Pain testifies that healing is possible. Imprint that one on your heart, friends. Sandra, thank you for joining us today. This has been a healing balm. I just think many needed to hear this today, and I know I did. Bless you for your good work, and thanks for joining us today.
1: Thank you.
0: Thank you for tuning in. I pray you found some encouragement here. We're so honored to do this journey with you. We love you, and we will meet you back here next time.
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5: This is Hope with God. I'm Andrew Palau. In the Bible, Deborah was a powerful woman appointed by God. She was appointed to be a leader and a judge over Israel. She faced dangerous enemies and uncertain times, yet she stood strong. Why? Because she trusted God. Through her courage, her voice, through her obedience, God brought hope and victory to his people. God often calls ordinary people to do extraordinary things. Your voice, your life, it matters. And the same God who gave Deborah courage wants to meet with you today and give you courage. He wants to walk with you through it all and guide your life and show you that he does care. Do you want to get to know him and discover his plans for your life? You can begin this way. Say, "God, I want to know you. Reveal yourself to me. Show me your love and guide me in the right path, and I will follow you and serve you. Amen." Always remember, there is hope with God.
0: You've heard it said that it's the little foxes that spoil the vine. Well, today's the day to deal with the foxes. I'm Susie Larson, and this is another Grow and Go moment, helping you to discover and enjoy what God wants to do in and through you. In the book of Song of Songs, chapter 2, verse 15, we read this: "Catch all the foxes, those little foxes, before they ruin the vineyard of love, for the grapevines are blossoming." When God is doing a new thing, the devil hides in the shadows with a plan. He aims to demolish everything that God creates. Thankfully, Jesus came to destroy the works of the devil. One of the most important scripture passages for the believer comes from Proverbs 4:23. "Guard your heart above all else, for it determines the course of your life." The word "guard" in this passage speaks to diligence, protection, and continual attention. How often are we this attentive to the condition of our hearts? Especially in a season of flourishing, we're tempted to let our guard down. If the enemy can't dismantle our destiny in big traumatic ways, well, then he'll send in the little foxes. We'll make little concessions here and there and think nothing of it. 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
6: Is that you are filled with an overwhelming sense of serenity, that all your fears and trials would just melt away because you have a relationship with Jesus. 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
7: B-I-B-L-E. 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
11: 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It's Bill.

0: And a warm welcome to the Bill Arnold Show. It is time for Guy Talk, or Guys Who Talk. So all the way from Minnesota to Sarasota and all parts in between, I'm looking for your question. So if you have one, the text line is already open and it's ready to take your question. Please text it over 877-933-2484. Of course, I have a pastor, a professor, and a Sunday school teacher. I have Professor Dr. Greg Borgon. Hello, Greg.
1: Good to be here, Bill.
0: Pastor Aaron Broughton.
2: Hey, great to be here.
0: And Sunday school teacher Jeff Verdoren.
3: Good afternoon, Bill.
0: Gentlemen, welcome. And of course, Wyatt Matters. Hello, Wyatt.
4: Good to be here.
0: Thank you. Yeah. So let me know what question you have, 877-933-2484. I thought it might be fun, because we were talking in the green room, and it might be fun to start a big fight right away. And why wouldn't we do that every once in a while? And that would be for us to discuss Revelation 3:20. Here's what it says. Here I am. I stand at the door and knock. If anyone hears my voice and opens the door, I will come in and eat with that person and they with me. So, yeah. Who wants to jump into this discussion?
1: Well, Jeff and I have had loving disagreements about this passage. And well, I'll just give you my position. When you start on verse 17, for instance, for you say, I'm rich and have prospered and I need nothing, not realizing that you're wretched, pitiable, poor, blind, and naked. I counsel you to buy for me gold refined by fire so that you may be rich, and white garments so that you may clothe yourself, and the shame of your nakedness may not be seen, and salve to anoint your eyes so that you may see. Those whom I love, I reprove and discipline. So be zealous and repent. Behold, I stand at the door and knock. If anyone hears my voice and opens the door, I will come in to him and eat with him and he with me. So this passage, from my perspective, and Jeff will jump in on this, I'm sure, is it's not a salvation passage. It's a passage that God doesn't want anyone to perish, even the Laodiceans, who this was written to. And if they just submit to his loving discipline, that he will embrace them. Because he stands at the door and knocks and wants to embrace them, but will they be willing to be disciplined by his love and be welcomed back into the family, so to speak? So I think this passage has everything to do with God's loving discipline and not wanting anyone to perish and constantly knocking at the door.
3: Well, I think Aaron should chime in next.
2: Well, I thought between you guys, you could discuss this, and then I'll kind of be the
1: referee.
2: I'll be the tiebreaker.
0: All right, okay, let's
1: go ahead.
0: Yeah,
1: Jeff.
0: Go ahead, Jeff.
3: Tiebreaker, but I already know what he thinks on the verse, I think. So okay, here we go. So
2: we'll see. We'll see what happens.
3: Okay. So I know it is spoken to a church. There's two main passages in this section of scripture where people say, well, he's talking to the church, and he says, to those whom I love, I rebuke. And so they say, well, this is talking to a church, end of discussion. However, I get that it's talking to a church, but I think this church is made up mostly or primarily of the unsaved, not the saved. We know that there's lots of churches out there that are filled with the religiosity folks that aren't truly born again. And I think Laodicea is one of those churches. By the way, I think Sardis is one of those churches as well. We could do that one next, because I think they're in the same state. I think they're lost. I think they're dead. So Jesus says that. Okay, back up. He first says, because you are lukewarm, neither hot nor cold, I'm about to spit you out of my mouth. Many believe that lukewarmness is the state of a true Christian who's fallen back or fallen out of fellowship or is carnal in their thinking or whatever. I don't think so. I think the lukewarm are the lost. The hot and the cold are useful to God. Those are useful deeds for God. Laodicea had hot springs coming in from Herodian and from Colossae. They had cold springs coming in. Both of those things were useful to the Laodiceans. But if they mixed, they got lukewarm, they weren't worth anything. So they spit them out. They were lukewarm, so I'm about to spit you out of my mouth. I contend that Jesus would never spit a true believer out of his mouth. Then they say, I am rich. I've acquired a great wealth. But Jesus says, you do not realize, and here's the rub, that you are wretched, pitiful, poor, blind, and naked. And I look at that description, and I just go, there's no way that's a believer in Christ. We're not wretched. We're righteous. We're not poor. We are rich, blessed with every spiritual blessing in the heavenly realms. We're not blind. We can see. We're not naked. We have been clothed with the righteousness of Christ. So when he says, I counsel you to buy from me, buy from me salve so that you can see and cover your shameful nakedness. They're blind and naked. They need salve and clothing. That is salvific language right there. And so he gets to then the verse 20, here I am, I stand at the door and knock. God's calling all to himself. If anyone opens the door, to me, that's a perfect picture of faith. And then Jesus comes in and eats with them and them with me. And that's a picture of salvation. So yeah, I think this is absolutely a salvation verse and just a really cool salvation verse. He's standing, knocking on the door of every man's heart. And if you would just open it, if you would just believe, you would be saved.
1: Can I push back just a little bit, Jeff?
3: Absolutely.
1: All right, first of all, the statement you make, you're taking literally, which is God would never spit anyone out of his mouth. But that's hyperbole. He also said, if your right hand sins, cut it off, pluck out your eye. Those are all, he wasn't expecting you to do that. If it weren't literal, there were hyperboles. So I believe that that statement is a hyperbole, and it's not to be taken literally. How do you respond to that?
3: I agree with that. I agree that it's symbolic language. You can't spit somebody out of your mouth like the hand or, you know, the camel or whatever. But what does it represent? And I think it represents that if, because you are lukewarm, and in my understanding of this passage, because you are an unbeliever, you're about to be separated from me. I'm going to spit you out of my mouth. It's just like Jesus and the vine and the branches saying that the branches that are not connected to the vine will be gathered up and burned. That's, you know, a symbolic language as well. But I think the picture, what it intends to communicate, is that you have missed the mark. You think you're there, you think you're rich, but you're really lukewarm, you're naked, you're shameful, you're blind, and you're about to be separated, in other words, eternally separated from God as in judgment, as in hellfire, just like the branches that are not connected to the vine. So,
1: But lukewarm, can't Christians be lukewarm? Does it automatically assume, I don't know where it would come from, where lukewarm means you're a non-Christian?
3: Yeah, so a lot of people think that this temperature gauge here, hot, lukewarm, and cold, relates to someone's faith. But it actually doesn't relate to the faith of someone. Jesus says in Revelation 3:15, I know your deeds. So this is not a faith scale. Virtually everybody that reads this passage thinks that hot, cold, and lukewarm are a scale of faith. And commentary after commentary will say, Jesus wants you either all in for him or cold, which a lot of people will say means lost. And so they'll say, Jesus wants

0: creating a picture that you are unsaved. You're not connected to the vine. And so he's going to spit you out. So I think, yes, in our vernacular, you can be a lukewarm Christian, the way we use that term. But this term here in Revelation 3 means that you are unsaved.
1: I go to the Psalms. How good and how pleasant it is for brothers to dwell in unity. I think this is a healthy discussion. I think sometimes people read these verses and they assume one thing or other, but what we've just listened to these brothers, and we are brothers in Christ, a deep dive. So I'm going to play the Speaker of the House and I'll make the final vote, if you will. Maybe Bill will give a second opinion on this or something. But anyways, in Revelation chapters 2 and 3, the context is, and actually even with chapter 1, you have the seven candlesticks or candelabras that represent these seven churches that are in Asia Minor, modern-day Turkey. And there's some great churches, like Philadelphia, for example, Ephesus to some degree. There was some faults. But in this last, this is the seventh of the candlesticks of Laodicea. And to echo what has been said, though, the hot and cold waters coming from Hierapolis, that's the hot waters, the Colossae, the cool waters. Both of them had, and to Jeff's point, they had therapeutic values. The cold water is cool and refreshing. The hot waters from Hierapolis is very warm and therapeutic, is the idea. So the lukewarm, really, in my understanding of this, is really it was really just good for nothing. In fact, what's interesting, if you do go to the archaeological sites in Laodicea today, you could actually see these water pipes that were there that were just kind of, you could tell that it wasn't the best. Maybe some people who have different plumbing, you can kind of relate to that. But the idea is this, that this was a church of Laodicea that was in a very wealthy place, okay? And so they had everything they needed, but spiritually they were empty. They were void of things, of good works. And Jesus himself says in verse 15 that he knows their works, exactly what they are. And so with this in mind, kind of what it's talking about, I believe that this is a church that is, who is Jesus Christ as a high priest. He's tending to these candlesticks. He's tending to these churches. And I think that really should be a comfort to us as believers, that Jesus personally attends to us as believers. With that being said, to kind of echo this, so when you come to verse 20, behold, I stand at the door and knock. And so this idea of this, I think, is this, that these people were so full of themselves and everything they had, it's like they didn't need Jesus. And I think this is something that I think even those who are Christians, you can live in such a way that, you know, when good things are happening, you really don't need God. I'm doing a study on the book of Job right now personally, and Job had everything. In fact, there was no one like him. He had all these possessions, but when did he cry out to God? When did he challenge God? Is when he was tested. This is a church that really wasn't so much tested. There was some persecution in the area, but they lived opulently. With that in mind, Jesus is there wanting fellowship with him like he would with any believer. And so the idea of having supper, dining with him, is really the idea of hospitality. In this part of the world, especially in this time, the first and even second century, hospitality is a huge deal. We don't really appreciate it much here in the West. But to reject or basically keep someone out from fellowship or from hospitality is really a dishonor. And I think that's what's going on here. So here's kind of the tiebreaker. This is my take on it. I don't believe this is a salvation passage. I think this is a church that is simply, they are so caught up in themselves, they've forgotten Jesus. Jesus is calling them to repent. That's my take on it. However, this is where I'm going to go to Jeff now. And so in this, I have actually in the past, and many others, and probably Jeff yourself, have used this passage in witnessing to someone. In a challenge to them, open the door, let Christ in, fellowship with him. I would say this, if God brings this to mind or someone reads this and God uses this verse to spur them to repentance and to faith in Christ as a new believer, I rejoice in that. And so I believe that there is some value in application towards that.
2: One last comment.
0: No. There's more. There's definitely more comments.
2: The Greek word for lukewarm in Revelation 3:16 is klearos, and is used only once in the entire New Testament. The literal translation is it means tepid or warm, and the metaphorical meaning is spiritually stagnant, indifferent, or useless. And even in ancient Greek lexicons, it's the

0: described as a soul fluctuating unhappily between a passion for God and sluggish inactivity. That's what the research indicates.
1: Yeah. So let me counterpoint. So Aaron was talking about, and I'll get to the lukewarm here in a second. Aaron was talking about that Jesus is the one tending the churches, the candlesticks. Agreed. These are seven literal churches that Jesus is speaking to. I think there's actually more there. I think this is actually speaking to the church age and potentially even periods of time within the church age through the seven churches. But that's kind of another point. But I guess to say that this is comforting, or that it's comforting to know that Jesus is attending the churches, and then he says, I'm going to spit you out of my mouth. I guess I would question that as a comfort line. I teach that line as something that a true born-again believer will never hear. And I guess I just go back to this description that Jesus does, that you are wretched, pitiful, poor, blind, and naked. And I guess every single word there, every single description is just the opposite of what a person who's truly born again is. And I mentioned Sardis. Sardis, two churches before this one, is in start of Revelation chapter 3, verse 1. This is another church, and it says, I know your deeds. You have a reputation for being alive, but you are dead. Wake up. I think it's the same thing. You have another church that is dead. Now, at Sardis, at least Jesus says there's a few people that have not sold their clothes and walked with me and dressed in white. So in Sardis, at least, I think there's a few people who are believers. And I think that's common in churches across the centuries. But Laodicea is, I don't know how you guys get past the language of wretched, pitiful, poor, blind, and naked. Buy from me. I'm the one who has life. Come to me, and I will clothe you, and you will see, and I will cover your shameful nakedness. I mean, to me, this is just screaming salvation. But anyway.
2: All right. I think we're going to take a break, and we'll be right back with lots more Guy Talk. Let me know what question you have, and all you have to do is text it over, 877-933-2484. We'll be right back.
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5: Fear can feel overwhelming, like it's closing in. 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
2: Okay, it lasted 17 minutes, and guess what? We're still friends. That was great. So Wyatt, do you have any comments on that exchange?
8: I was going to say, well, I thought it was great. I think it's always healthy when believers can get together and discuss issues of the faith and, you know, even take different sides as long as it doesn't have to do with our salvation as a whole. I think that's what we should be doing rather than just saying, well, I don't want anything to do with you. I don't believe what you're saying. I think too many people do that and they just walk away from these conversations. Let's sit down and have these conversations together, which is what we just did. It was great.
0: Jeff and I are brothers with different mothers. That's the only difference.
1: That's, you know, and if I can say, look, I know these guys well, you know, Aaron, not so well. He's only been on Guy Talk a handful of times and stuff, but look, we agree on so much. There's so many important doctrines. You could list off hundreds and hundreds of doctrines that we agree on, and that's the core of it. So there's a few little areas, you know, like this particular passage that we have different takes on, but it doesn't affect how we see God, how we see man, Absolutely. How we see God's salvation, et cetera. So
2: how many dead churches do you think are out there today? Churches that, I mean, they're really community gatherings masquerading as churches.
9: Far too many.
2: That's what I thought too. Now, if Jesus says, I stand at the door and knock, if you open, I'll come in. I think that would be an opportunity for people to meet Jesus probably for the first time.
0: My wife and I, this last weekend, were in Leesburg, Virginia, attending a homecoming type of a thing at Gary Hamrick's church, Cornerstone. And they had a panel up there. And a question similar to what you just described was asked of the panel. And because the question was, can we be Christians and just go to church online because we're not getting what we think the Bible is actually saying from the churches that we're attending? And he said, well, the research indicates that there are fewer and fewer churches that are just adamant about the Bible, its inspiration, and preach directly from the Bible. And so these churches that do are finding an influx of people. They went from 1,000 during the pandemic.
2: COVID?
0: That we had. COVID, yeah. Online. And now there are 600,000 of them online for that.
2: Oh, my. Quite a bump. Yeah.
1: Okay. Can I read one more verse after 3:20?
2: Of course.
1: No. Because you're all going to agree with this. And that's why I'm reading it. You're all going to agree with this. I want to read verse 21. Okay, that comes right after this. Yeah. It says, to him who overcomes, I will give the right to sit with me on my throne, just as I have overcome and sat down on my Father's throne. All right, so I believe that an overcomer is a true believer in Christ. Who is it that overcomes? Only he who believes that Jesus is the Christ, 1 John 5. And because it's Jesus has overcome the world. John 16 says, so true believers are given the right to sit on his throne. Wow, what a promise. And that is for believers in Christ.
2: Amen. All right. 877-933-2484. Here's a question from Karen. What does it mean that we will reign with Christ?
0: Is that referring, I'm assuming it's referring to the millennium, or is it beyond that?
2: That's the extent of the question. What does it mean that we will reign with Christ? I'm assuming that is correct, Greg.
0: Yeah. Well, it does say in Scripture that we will reign with Christ, that we'll be given certain authority and responsibilities during the millennial period in our immortal bodies. I already told you I put in my reservation to be in Ireland, but I don't know if he's going to listen to that. But in any case, we are going to have these kinds of responsibilities and authorities, and we will be doing some judging, the Scripture says. Jeff, you have much more detailed understanding of this than I do.
1: Well, the phrase that we will reign with Christ for 1,000 years comes from Revelation 20. So this is after the second coming. The millennial reign, Greg, just as you said, is just starting. And it says the dead will rise. The dead that were killed during the tribulation period will rise, meaning they receive their resurrected bodies. We, the church, I believe, have already received our resurrected bodies in the pre-tribulational rapture 7 years earlier. But regardless of the timing, the righteous are... the dead righteous are now in their glorified resurrected bodies. And it says that we will reign with Christ for 1,000 years. So yeah, the end of the age will come. The new age of the millennium begins. And in that age, we don't have a democracy. We don't have a Senate and a legislature and a president. We have a king. In fact, the chapter before, it says Jesus comes back, and on his thigh, it says the King of Kings and the Lord of Lords, and he is going to begin to reign. We pray this in the Lord's Prayer, thy kingdom come, thy will be done on earth as it is in heaven. And this is the moment that he begins to reign on earth for 1,000 years in his perfect kingdom. And in some way, we get to reign with him in that kingdom over, by the way, all of the righteous people who survive the tribulation, and I believe the remnant of Israel who will enter into the millennial kingdom and repopulate the earth. And that's the nations that we will rule over with Christ for 1,000 years.
0: Evangelical scholars say that there will be three responsibilities that we will have. One is the phrase as administrative authority. Believers will be granted positions of leadership and responsibility rather than passive rest. This is viewed as an active period of service, administering justice, managing affairs, and guiding nations under the ultimate rule of Christ as the King of Kings. The second is the restoration of all things. The earth will experience, as they say, a dramatic shift. Under this joint reign, the curses of a sin will be rolled back, resulting in universal peace, the cessation of war, and harmony even within the animal kingdom. The saints will help steward the creation as it aligns with God's original design. And finally, number three, spiritual leadership. Alongside administrative and governmental duties, believers will serve as spiritual mediators and teachers. In this role, they'll help humanity understand the ways of God and guide generations in true worship. So those are the three responsibilities they identify.
10: I think one thing to add to that, even we will judge it or rule over angels even.
0: Yeah.
10: And so we have that authority. I think kind of a parallel passage to Revelation 20 is 1 Corinthians 15, talking about the risen Lord. It says that he must reign till he has put all enemies under his feet. So the fact that Christ rules and reigns, and so yes, Jeff, I believe this is millennial kingdom and all that. So our future with Christ is not going to be boring by any means. I think
0: you mean we're not going to be on a cloud playing a harp?
10: Well, maybe for a couple hours, but no. but no, seriously, it's like this is going to be exciting.
0: Yes, it is.
10: With the Lord, and it's going to be a perfect environment. Seeing Christ as ruling and reigning, we get to be with him in that. I mean, it's really mind-blowing when you think about it. Oh, what sure a blessing is. That awaits
1: us. If you remember Exodus 18, where Moses is overcome with the burden of dealing with the judging disputes of all the people of Israel, and his father-in-law, Jethro, comes along and says, hey, Moses, appoint judges who will decide amongst the people and help you in your ruling or, you know, leading the people of Israel. And I think that picture right there is kind of like what we'll be doing in the millennial kingdom. We will be appointed by Christ to be those administrators. You just described it, Greg, very well. The administrating and judging and resolving disputes around the globe for the people of the earth.
2: All right, my next question has to do with the verse that says, but when that day and hour will come, no one knows, not the angels in heaven, not the Son, only the Father. The question is, why do you think he doesn't know the day or the hour of his return, but only the Father, since he is the Son?
1: Well, I have a thought on that. See what the other guys say is because
2: don't start a new
1: we know
2: fight.
1: That Jesus, yeah, Jesus is God. So to say, some will say this even extends after the resurrection and he's up in heaven and Jesus still doesn't know the hour of the day as he's sitting up in heaven. And it's like, well, isn't Jesus God? So what's going on? Well, we have this thing called the incarnation, where Jesus left his place, left his throne, came down to earth as a man, made himself nothing. And so this verse, while he was incarnate, he had limited knowledge as a man, not knowing the hours of the day. But I think after the resurrection, in fact, there's a scene, and I think it's in John 20, says, Lord, you know all things. You know that I love you. I think post-resurrection and now in heaven, I think Jesus knows everything God knows. He is God. And I think this is just a function of the incarnation of Jesus Christ as a man.
10: I think just on top of that, so this is Matthew 24, verse 36 is the verse that's mm-hmm. mentioned here. And so seeing that the Father knows us, he's the one, the position of God the Father is given that authority to the Son. And so even that this time that's coming, even as the days of Noah, this is given by God the Father. So it's also the roles within the Trinity as well.
2: All right. Let me know what question you have. 877-933-2484. Before we go to break here, I'm going to read you a note that just came in. Bill, I too think it's great when pastors and leaders can sit down and disagree on subjects. What I think we need to do better is stop defending our position, really listening to the other people's input, and consider their position may be right. In other words, be willing to change our mind, or more accurately, have our mind changed.
0: Absolutely.
2: Well said, Jane. Yep. All right, we're going to take a break and be right back with lots more Guy Talk or Guys Who Talk. I've got Greg B., Aaron B., and Jeff V. We'll be right back.
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14: You know, the Bible says, let us magnify the Lord together, let us exalt his name. You know, magnifying makes something larger. If I put a magnifying glass over something, it's bigger in my view. So when the Bible says that I should magnify God, it doesn't mean I make God bigger. He's already really big, certainly bigger than my problems. But to magnify him means to get a proper view of him. Because when I see God in his greatness, I see my problems in their relative smallness. So we are to magnify God. We are to glorify God with our life. 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And another thing we need to do is amplify this message to as many people as possible.
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2: It is Guy Talk, or Guys Who Talk. And we've got a professor, a pastor, and a Sunday school teacher, and we're ready to take your questions. So send it over. The text line is open, 877-933-2484. All right, there's a passage in 1 Corinthians chapter 2, verse 14, that says, the person without the Spirit does not accept the things that come from the Spirit of God, but considers them foolishness and cannot understand them, because they are only discerned through the Spirit. Now, let's just pause for a minute, because that's a powerful verse, and then look at in Acts 17, verse 30, it says, in the past, God overlooked such ignorance, but now he commands all people everywhere to repent. How are we bumping these two verses together, or not at all? I don't know what that noise was.
8: I don't either, but none of them want to speak first.
2: No, that's true. I
0: wonder if we were going to a commercial with that beep.
8: Yeah. No, go ahead.
2: I've never heard that beep before. So,
1: let's set a framework here, or a foundation, that God does command the world to believe. He wishes none to perish, as Peter says. He commands all to believe. That's his desire of his heart. He wants everyone to turn to him, all the ends of the earth, Scripture says, right? So, and he commands people, believe on me, and then you'll be saved. So the core question, I think, that's underlying this comment from this listener is doesn't 1 Corinthians 2 then support this idea that not everyone can believe because the things of the Spirit that come from the Spirit of God cannot be accepted or not discerned cannot be accepted, I guess, by those who don't have the Spirit of God? So isn't there a conflict here? And I guess if man was totally depraved and couldn't believe and it's not offered to everybody, then why does God command that all should believe and be saved? So I think Scripture declares that Christ died for all. He died for the sins of the world, the Lamb of God who takes away the sins of the world. That salvation is offered to everyone in the world, whosoever. It's the I stand at the door and knock. I don't want to start that question again, but I stand at the door and knock. He is knocking on everybody's heart. He sends the Holy Spirit to convict the world of sin and righteousness and judgment. Exactly right. So I think Corinthians is talking about does an unbeliever understand the Bible? No, but can an unbeliever hear the gospel, understand it, and receive it? And I think Scripture is full of passages that answer that question with a definite yes.
0: That's a perfect answer. I agree with that totally.
10: Yeah, I'll add one more thing on this. That verse, 1 Corinthians 10, or 2, 10 and 11, one thing that this highlights is what we would call illumination. The Holy Spirit kind of opens the eyes of them, especially as we grow in maturity. And in context, 1 Corinthians 2, it really talks about wisdom as God's gift. And instead of having worldly wisdom or even street smarts, if you would, this is talking about spiritual wisdom that God gives us. For as we grow in Christ, the Spirit, as we surrender and yield to Christ and to the Spirit, He illuminates, He shows us the things of God, and what a treasure trove we have in knowing Christ.
1: I'm assuming that all of us here are still learning from God. The more we study, the more we study His Word, the more we discuss it like we're doing here, we learn the Spirit of God, as it says here, understanding it more and more and more. Amen?
8: Mm-hmm.
0: Yeah, you take a look at 2 Corinthians 3:18, with unveiled face, beholding the glory of God, we're being changed into His likeness from one degree to another, and that comes from the Lord who is a Spirit. So that's an incremental understanding over the course of our life. It also says in Scripture that we work out our salvation, not eternal security that's been guaranteed, but the implications of our salvation in partnership with the Holy Spirit. And as we get further and further into the Word, all of a sudden, God reveals it through what you just described, Aaron, in terms of illumination, that you understand it in a way you never did before. And what I remember as being a very young Christian, coming across some passages and saying to myself, I haven't got a clue what that means. As I kept spending time in the Word of God, and I'd get back to that passage, and it, all of a sudden it would be clear to what was actually meant, because I had the whole counsel of God. I spent more time in the Word. I buried myself in the Word. And so it became clearer and clearer. So it was progressively revealed what the passage is actually saying. But even that, you can never plummet the depths of God's profundity. I mean, just when you think you've got the answer, God takes you yet even deeper.
1: It means that the person without the Spirit can't accept the things that come from the Spirit of God, if that means salvation, right? Well, then why does God send the Holy Spirit into the world to convict the world of sin and righteousness and judgment? Why does He put eternity in man's heart? Why does He write the righteous requirements of the law on their heart? He's drawing men to Himself so that they may believe and be saved. And it's just like Jesus said to Israel, how I've longed, oh Jerusalem, how I've longed to gather you, like a hen gathers her chicks, but you were not willing. Hebrews 4 says the message that they heard was useless to them because they did not combine it with faith. If you are not a believer in Christ Jesus, it's not on God. It's not because God hasn't revealed Himself or elected you or predestined you or whatever. It's because you haven't believed in the Lord Jesus Christ, and by believing have salvation in His name.
2: So if we're praying for someone that we want to see come to faith in Christ, would it be wise for us to pray the Acts 16 prayer regarding Lydia? I'll read it. One who heard us was a woman named Lydia from the city of Thyatira, a seller of purple goods who was a worshiper of God, the Lord opened her heart to pay attention to what was said by Paul. Do you think when you pray that prayer, that an unbeliever, now Lydia was not an unbeliever, but do we pray that the Lord will open someone's heart that they'll receive the message of salvation?
0: I think that's a legitimate prayer, and I think it also is legitimate to say, Heavenly Father, prevent the evil one from clouding her mind or clouding his mind, and give him clarity or her clarity about what's going on with regard to the Spirit in your life.
10: God, I think he uses that prayer to bless that person you're praying for, but also to bless you as the prayer.
2: Amen.
10: I've seen many times in my life, I prayed for the salvation, sometimes for years. But also remember this, that salvation is a gift from God. It's a work of God. And to see that work and to be involved in that, especially as a praying for people, praying for the lost, what a blessing. And when that moment happens, when they have that aha, God opens their heart and mind to understand, what a change that makes. And we can just say amen.
0: One night at the beginning of a series I was doing at church with men on Monday evenings, it was second or third session I was doing. It was called Foundations, Teaching the Basics of the Faith. And I always start off with an explanation of what salvation really is, because you can't assume that everyone is saved. And so I'm in the middle of that, and this guy stands up and says, I'm not saved. I need to be saved. And so we led him to the Lord right in the middle of that meeting. Wow. So who could have done that but the Holy Spirit? At that particular moment, God took away the blinders and he felt the need to be saved. So that didn't come out of his own volition. That came out of the Holy Spirit convicting of sin, righteousness, and judgment, and opened his ears, so to speak, so that he could actually hear.
2: All right, my next question. Go ahead, Jeff. Sorry.
1: I think that's a great prayer. Bill, to have someone understand the message clearly, to have their heart opened to the message, to have them be open to just having a conversation about who the Lord is and what God's salvation is all about. You know, in Acts, Paul, it often says that Paul reasoned, he would go into the synagogue and reason with them and try to convince them. And, you know, he reasoned with them from the scriptures to try to prove that Jesus was the Christ, because you're trying to create an argument to convince people that, hey, Jesus was a real person. He lived on the earth. He died for our sins, and he rose again. Do you believe that? And that's what you're trying to convince people of, this truth, the gospel truth. And when you believe, then God saves. And like Aaron said, it's all God's work. Mm-hmm. Salvation, nobody can forgive themselves. Nobody can make themselves a child of God. Nobody can redeem themselves or justify themselves. That's all God's work. But he does his work of salvation to whosoever believes.
2: Amen. This next question is in the same conversation, and it comes all the way from South Dakota. And the question is, how do you know you are truly saved?
0: First of all, you have to go ahead and believe, which means to trust, and you trust in, rely on it, and cling to. And that question actually came up just recently as well. This individual asked a question about a certain thing and was convicted of reading the passage that was assigned for him to read. And I said, you have just experienced the proof of the Holy Spirit in your life, because when you were not saved, it wouldn't have mattered to you at all. You wouldn't even be asking the question. So that's an evidence about the Holy Spirit living in your life, that you're being convicted of something you would have never been convicted of prior to coming to Christ.
10: I think there's another byproduct too of how do I know I'm saved is, yes, the Spirit, indwelling Spirit, but also I think there's even a fellowship with believers. It's something that you crave. It's like, you know, you get around the family. In fact, I actually did a little Bible study with some folks this morning about John chapter 15, that if you, as I have loved you, you love one another. And so having a love for one another, especially within the body of Christ, is so, so important. And I think, especially as a new believer, you're drawn to that. And and so I pray, especially if you're a new believer, get inside get to a Bible-believing church. They have a high view of Scripture, exalt Jesus Christ, have a love for one another. And I think that's another indicator for that.
2: Well,
1: I think Romans 8 is one of those passages when it says, you know, when you're saved, one of the things that God does is he puts the Holy Spirit and unites the Holy Spirit with your spirit. And Romans 8 says that the Spirit testifies with our spirit mm-hmm. that we can know that we are his children. John finishes the book of 1 John. He says, I write these things to those who believe that you may know that you have eternal life. In other words, the scripture declares that we can know that we're saved. Now, someone who's newly saved, who isn't walking with the Lord very closely and isn't studying his word, is going to have doubts. I mean, that's the byproduct of being saved, but truly not living out your faith on a daily basis. And so I recommend go to church, have that fellowship, Aaron, that you were just talking about, study God's word, because the more you do that, the more your doubts will melt away, and the more the truth and promises of God that are in his words that you can know that you're saved will be true in your heart.
2: Well done. All right. We'll be back with lots more Guy Talk. Let me know what question you have for the group. 877-933-2484. White will have us back in 90 seconds.
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2: We still have time for your question. 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It's Guy Talk, or Guys Who Talk. Greg B. Aaron B. Greg.
1: Jeff B.
2: Jeff V. I know. White M, and I'm Bill A. There we go. All right.
1: You know, the M here. And the A doesn't rhyme. M and the A just doesn't
2: that's
1: rhyme.
2: That's true. It doesn't. Doesn't.
1: Yeah.
2: Before you arrived on the scene, Jeff, we were talking about Acts chapter 20. Jesus has risen, and Paul is in Greece, headed his way out of town, and spends the whole night preaching. There are lots of lights on in the room upstairs. In verse 8, it says there were many lamps in the upstairs room where we were meeting. Seated in a window was a young man named Eutychus, who was sinking into a deep sleep as Paul talked on and on. When he was sound asleep, he fell to the ground from the third story and was picked up dead. Paul went down, threw himself on the young man, and put his arms around him. "Don't be alarmed," he said. "He's alive." So I think there's some split differences on whether or not Eutychus died or just was unconscious. What are your thoughts, guys?
0: Well, the passage actually said dead.
2: I get it.
0: So that's where I'm going. What it says. My powers of observation are really clear. He was dead.
2: So here's a
1: post-resurrection
2: resurrection. So here's someone else who's been brought back from the dead. So is this something that we should be seeing more of in the world today?
1: Well, there's those that I know that have testified to resurrections happening. I think there was a movie made of someone's story that someone, I think they had fallen through the ice and were dead for a while, and they were prayed for and they rose from the dead. And I think that was a movie. I can't remember the name of it, but we have several cases of people coming back to life. I guess the biggest thing, and by Jesus and by the apostles, by the way. And so I think this young man was probably dead and Paul, and he was raised back to life. Now, remember, these are resuscitations, not resurrections. Jesus is the only one to come back to life in his glorified body. That's a resurrection. And these are simply resuscitated, not simply. I mean, they're dead and they're coming back to life, but they're coming back to life in their earthly bodies. And like Lazarus came out of the grave after 4 days, but is going to die again one day physically.
10: I think there's definitely joy when we see this. God can still work miracles today. Absolutely. He can heal the sick. He can raise
2: Amen.
10: Even those who have passed. But to the point, yeah, for those who are kind of resuscitated, they will eventually die again physically. And so, but the hope that we have in Jesus and the resurrection, because he rose again, we shall resurrect one day as well. But I think at the point of Eutychus, just don't fall asleep in church.
2: That's an excellent point. Falls out of a third story window.
10: Must be a big church.
2: Must be a fairly big church. All right. I've been reading Acts lately. So I was in Acts 20 the other day, and I brought this up yesterday on the show, but I'm still wanting to talk about it. The first couple of verses in Acts chapter 20 says, I'm going to Jerusalem, not knowing what will happen to me there. I only know that in every city, the Holy Spirit warns me that prison and hardships are facing me. However, I consider my life worth nothing to me. My only aim is to finish the race and complete the task the Lord Jesus has given me, the task of testifying the good news of God's grace.
0: You know, I've said it on the show before, a friend of mine defined courage. And he said, courage has never been the absence of fear, but it is the absence of self. And so Paul is being very courageous here. He doesn't know what's going to befall him. He certainly had experience of being tormented and whipped and stoned and left for dead. And so he's going to Jerusalem and he doesn't know what's going to await him. But I sense a little bit of fear in his comments, but he still is leaning into his fear. And again, courage is not the absence of fear, but the absence of self. And he knows that God has called him to something that's very important, and his trust is in him, not in the fear of his own demise.
10: This was not the maybe a bump in the road for him. Of course, he didn't know what to expect. His arrest and then eventually appeals to Caesar. He gets his trip to Rome. He's shipwrecked along the way. There's so many things that happen in the end of Acts. I like to say this, Acts is an action book. There's so much going on here. But when you see this, yeah, he was definitely surrendered. I think if you look at Philippians chapter 3, verse 10, Paul's whole thought, and this is really what I think drove his own ministry in his life, is that simply that he would, that I may know him, that I would know God. And so, and concerning the gospel, and that was definitely impact his life. So whatever God has put before him, he was willing to go.
1: You know, it's a powerful example to us that Paul, later in verse 27, he says that I have not hesitated to proclaim to you the whole will of God. And you get the idea that Paul, in his singular mission to proclaim Christ, and we today, you know, we shy away from sharing our faith and proclaiming Christ in the workplace or in the public square because, oh, someone might call us a name or think poorly of us or you know, mock us a little bit or whatever. I mean, Paul faced physical persecution, arrest, mm-hmm. and death, ends up dying like many of the original 12 all died for their faith at some point in time. Tradition says, it's not in the Bible, but many of them are said to have died for their faith. I think we lack a lot of boldness, and I think when you read Acts, you see that boldness.
2: Well done. Gentlemen, thank you so much. Greg, Aaron, Jeff, as always, a delight. Thank you so much.
0: Good to be here. Yeah. Thank you.
2: All right, we're going to take a little break and be right back with hour two of Guy Talk, or Guys Who Talk. Thank you so much for supporting Faith Radio. Thank you for caring about us, and thank you for all the great questions that you sent in this hour. We'll be back in just a minute.

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10: Hi, this is Bill. 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So enjoy.
11: Oh, don't you know, it's the Bill Arnold Show. It's Bill.

0: And a warm welcome to the Bill Arnold Show. It is time for Guy Talk Hour 2. So all the way from Minnesota to Sarasota and all parts in between. I'm looking for your questions, so send it over on the text line, 877-933-2484. I've got Professor, Pastor, Sunday School Teacher. Got Professor Dr. Greg Borgon, Pastor Tom Parrish, and Jeff Verdorn. Gentlemen, here we are, hour two.
1: Yeah, it's amazing how fast it goes.
0: Right. Yeah, I got this question asked. This is the second time, I think, in a week or so. So I think the person asked it wants more input on the question because probably didn't feel satisfied with the first answer. So here it is. This comes out of Ecclesiastes chapter 7, verse 13. Accept the way God does things, for who can straighten what he has made crooked? The word crooked seems to translate back to the same word as sinful. Does God make things or people sinful?
2: No.
3: No.
2: No, the Bible testifies that he doesn't cause sin, create sin, or make people sin. So as you look at this verse, you got to back up and say, okay, we rule that out. Now, what does the rest of the Bible say? So just give us the chapter and the verse again, Bill. I want to make sure I'm in the right place.
0: Yeah, it is Ecclesiastes chapter 7, verse 13.
2: Okay.
0: Accept the way God does things, for who can straighten what he has made crooked?
3: Yeah, we know, the pastor's right. We know that God is good. God is good all the time. He doesn't do sin. He doesn't do evil. You know, people will say, well, did God create everything? Yes. Is there evil in this world? Yes. So God must have created evil. Well, no, evil came from rebellion. So darkness is simply the absence of light. So God made everything good, and everything that he made, even the fallen angels and Satan and everything, were made good, just like mankind, but they rebelled. That's where evil comes from. So if God doesn't even tempt people to sin, he doesn't cause sin or cause evil. So have you, I have not looked at this Hebrew word yet. So were you looking that up?
2: Yeah, Pastor? I'm trying to see what it says there. Yeah, it says to be twisted, to make crooked. So it's a fairly good translation. But the biggest thing here is I wish I had the time. We need to go way back up in Ecclesiastes and see what's being talked about and what comes after. Because sometimes we can take things out of context. But I know the consistency of the Lord is he does not create evil. He does not cause sin. He is not the problem.
3: Yeah, the I have the Hebrew word up now. It's more to bend, to make crooked, to bend. It's several different. Yeah, it can also mean there are some definitions that says to subvert or to pervert. But I think this crooked or to bend something. So what God bends, who can straighten, right? I mean, think of a river. God bends a river. Who can straighten, you know, the river out kind of thing? I don't think this has anything to do with God causing or you know, causing people to sin or causing evil in any way.
1: Some Bible scholars say this, that crooked is to be understood in the sense of inscrutable rather than in ethical sense of the word of wicked or corrupt. Inscrutable means it's hard to understand from a human point of view. There'll always be aspects of life in a fallen world that remain mysterious because God has chosen not to reveal the answers to all of mankind's questions.
0: All right, let me move on. What is the millennial kingdom and when is that?
3: Soon. Jesus says at the back of the book, I am coming soon. That Greek word, by the way, is the Greek word teku, and it can mean soon, as in a short period of time, but it's been 2,000 years. But it can also mean suddenly. Mm-hmm. So that's exactly what Jesus says. I come as a thief in the night when you are not expecting. So suddenly, he's going to come and establish his millennial kingdom. The millennial kingdom, by the way, is primarily for Israel. Okay? So God promised the restoration of, I said this in the first hour in Acts chapter 1, his disciples ask him as he's about to go up to heaven, Lord, are you at this time going to restore the kingdom of Israel? And he doesn't say yes. Actually, he doesn't say no, but he says you will receive power when the Holy Spirit comes. But there is a day when God will, when Jesus will return and establish his kingdom on earth for 1,000 years. The Revelation describes it as 1,000 years, but this kingdom is described many, many, many places in the Old Testament. Remember phrases like the wolf will lie down with the lamb and the lion will eat straw like an oxen. That's the millennial kingdom. When he says that men will beat their plowshares into their weapons into plowshares and there will be peace on earth. That's the millennial kingdom. And yeah, that's the kingdom that will come on. Remember the Lord's Prayer. Thy kingdom come. Thy will be done on earth as it is in heaven. So there is a future 1,000-year reign of Christ from Jerusalem on the face of the earth. So that's the millennial kingdom.
0: All right. Can you explain the expression kingdom of God? In Mark 10, it says, Jesus says that it is easier for a camel to go through the eye of a needle than for a rich man to enter the kingdom of God. So the question is, can you explain the expression kingdom of God?
2: It's a broad expression of the will of the Lord and how he has established the universe and what he wants out of people and what he wants out of our response. Those that have received Jesus, he said the kingdom of God is already within you. So it is not so much what we think of as an outward kingdom. It's an inner change motivated by the Holy Spirit through faith in Jesus that gives us a new way of looking at the world. And that's the Lord's will.
1: Yeah, the kingdom of God is the sovereign reign and rule of God over all creation, really, inaugurated on earth through the life and ministry of Jesus Christ. So it represents both a present reality, you know, like, for instance, already but not yet, in the hearts of believers, and a future fully realized restoration of the universe with God will and perfectly done. And we have to remember that we are a part of that kingdom, mm-hmm. because it says in Philippians 3:20 that we are now citizens of the kingdom of God, the citizens of heaven. So we belong to that kingdom and we're to represent that kingdom and its king to a fallen world in the very present, not waiting until it's ushered in after. So it's already here. And we have a role to play by representing Jesus Christ and the kingdom of God here on earth.
3: Yeah, so theologians will often say it's now, but not yet. I like your description that God is king over everything. The earth is the Lord's and everything in it, the world and all who dwell in it, right? So it's all his. Right now, we are participants of the kingdom of God through faith, right? Mm-hmm. But the kingdom is not yet been manifested fully on earth yet. So as you described, scripture uses the phrase an ambassador. Mm-hmm. So our kingdom is up in heaven. That's our home kingdom, if you will. And just like an ambassador who leaves his home country to another country, that's the picture that God gives to us. The kingdom of heaven is still in heaven and we are members of it and we are ambassadors here in the earthly kingdom that's going on right now. But one day, Jesus will return to establish his kingdom on earth. That's the millennial reign that we were just talking about. So now, but not yet.
1: And it's not geography. It's divine rule. And so we are the ones that are to share about the value of that divine rule in our lives to help us realize the potential that was created in us before we ever came to be.
0: Mm-hmm.
1: The saddest thing in my mind is to see somebody finish their life and never having realized their God-ordained potential.
2: Right.
1: Because they chose to live their life on their own terms. Think of what we could accomplish once we come to clarity about what he's ordained us to be, what he's destined us to be, and what is the untapped potential in every human heart? Even those ones in the previous sessions we were talking about that seem so despicable, buried underneath all the ashes of that terribleness,

0: And one of the great truths of scripture is from John chapter 3, that in order to enter the kingdom, you must be born again. You must be saved. You must put your faith in Jesus Christ and be made new, born from above, born from God, born again, right? Anyone who is in Christ is a new creation. That's the salvation, the rebirth that comes the moment you believe and are saved. You are born again, and now you are a member of the kingdom of heaven.
1: And part of that has to do with embracing what our responsibilities are now that we're in the family of God. And it isn't just those people who have gone to seminary or have received an education at a Bible college. We're all called, as you referred to be ministers of reconciliation to all. And what are we reconciling? Our Heavenly Father to His creation. And this is what blows my mind about why infinite God would choose us as His finite creatures to facilitate His redemptive purposes in a fallen world. If we were in the decision seat, we would eliminate ourselves. But God's chosen to use us for some unfathomable reason. It just blows my mind.
2: All right, gentlemen, my next question, why are animal sacrifices not done today by the Jewish people? Once the temple is rebuilt, will animal sacrifices begin again?
0: Yeah, so I think they answered their own question. There's no temple standing today.
2: Mm-hmm.
0: And once it is standing again, and I actually think that we could potentially see a temple standing on the Temple Mount in Israel relatively soon. I think the forces are coming together. The Temple Institute in Israel is ready to rebuild that temple today.
1: But isn't that going to be built by the Antichrist?
0: It's going to be used by the Antichrist, yeah. Right? The next temple is the temple that Jesus said that will be set up an abomination of desolation that Daniel talked about, Matthew 24 talked about, and Paul says that the Antichrist will set himself up in the temple of God, declaring himself to be God. So you're absolutely right. But the Jews will use it first, and sacrifices will once again start up again.
1: Because they don't believe in the Messiah, who is the innocent lamb. The blood that he shed was the final sacrifice.
0: Once for all.
1: And that's why, not just because there isn't a temple, but even theologically, well, there's no justification any longer for making such offerings, because Jesus was the final offering.
3: My biggest concern among, and you guys do a good job talking about this, my biggest concern among evangelical Christians in the rebuilding of the temple is the misinformation that people are putting out there. The misinformation is just what you're saying, Greg. Those sacrifices at the temple have no power or no value whatsoever. Even if they do it for the next 100 years, it doesn't matter. We have the once and for all sacrifice, as Hebrew tells us, in the Lord Jesus Christ. I think that although the temple may well be rebuilt, it may happen, but I think it's a distraction that the Antichrist will use that really has very little to do with Jesus, because people will swamp or go to the temple for the sacrifices and not go to Jesus. If they don't go to Jesus, it doesn't matter.
0: In fact, a good line of questioning for an unbelieving Jew, someone who doesn't believe that Jesus was the promised Messiah of the Old Testament, is to ask them, well, how are your sins being atoned for today? Mm-hmm. The Old Testament, God says that there's without the shedding of blood, there's no forgiveness of sins. So how are, if you are a modern day Jew today and there's no sacrifices going on, how are your sins being atoned for?
3: Right.
0: And even once the sacrifices are to start up again, God has told us in the New Testament, now they don't believe in the New Testament, that it's impossible for the blood of bulls and goats to take away sin. That's because Christ's blood is the only blood that washes us clean.
1: That's absolutely right.
3: Good word.
2: All right, we'll take a short break and then be back with lots more Guy Talk. 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
7: Thanks for the great questions that are getting sent over. I encourage you to send yours. I bet you have one. 877-933-2484. Here's a question with about five questions in it. So I'll try to take it slow. I think it's worth going through. In some passages in the Bible, I read that all you have to do is believe and be baptized and you'll be saved. For salvation to occur, I also believe a person must have faith that Jesus is Lord, repent of their sins, and be baptized. In talking with a Bible study group last night, there was someone who shared that because God has grace for all, and once you are baptized, you are saved. I can't find scripture that substantiates God's grace plus baptism equals salvation. She has a Lutheran background. Doesn't the act of repentance need to play a part of a person's salvation? In Acts 2, Peter says, "Repent and be baptized, each of you, in the name of Jesus Christ for the forgiveness of sins, and you will receive the gift of the Holy Spirit." Are there other passages in the Bible that state you must have repentance as part of your salvation?
8: Wow, yes. So let's break this down. I think the Bible is clear in many passages that the single requirement for salvation is belief, is faith. And I'm going to define those two words. In the Greek, belief is pistuo, faith is pistis. It's the same Greek word, once the verb, once the noun. And it believes to, the definition is to believe it's true and to entrust for salvation. Yeah. That is the single requirement. So, and there are many passages where let me back up. There are some passages that talk about belief, some that talk about faith, some that talk about repentance, and there's some that talk about believe and be baptized and follow me, repent and be baptized. So there's a different mix, but you boil it all down and the single requirement is faith, is to believe. So for example, the jailer in Acts 16, when he asked Paul, "What must I do to be saved?" Paul says, "Believe in the Lord Jesus Christ and you'll be saved." Now, when you believe, you're turning from the world.
9: Repentance, yeah.
8: And you're turning to God. It's a very act of believing is repenting. So God can say, repent and turn to God for the, you know, to be saved. Believe and turn to God to be saved. It's all saying the same thing. It's basically a person saying, I'm no longer going to follow the ways of the world or trust in things or wealth or whatever. I'm going to trust in God for my salvation.
9: Isn't baptism actually a picture of repentance in that you're burying the old and rising anew? You're choosing to discard, to sever your relationship with your past and the way in which you lived your life and embrace God's commands and to live seeking godliness in your life. So really baptism, when it's not that whether it's immersion or any other kind of baptism, doesn't save you. It's the attitude of baptism that's being conveyed here, which really is a reflection of repentance in my view.
8: I agree.
10: Well, it goes back to, look at the base statement of salvation, thief on the cross. Jesus, remember me when you come into your kingdom. Jesus said, you'll be with me. You're going to be there.
8: Was he baptized?
10: No.
8: Yep.
10: It was. He didn't belong to any denomination. He didn't go to church. He didn't do any of those things. Now, I'm not dismissing those. I'm not dismissing
8: Agreed.
10: Baptism. We all agree. But Agreed. it is part of the progression of growing as a disciple in Jesus Christ. But the entry point is surrender. I like to use the term for faith, surrender. When you finally reach a point where you stop trying to save yourself and you give up to Jesus and say, if you don't save me, I'm not going to be saved. From that point on, the problem is preachers and teachers of the word take the full gamut of what's said about baptism or about the presence of the Holy Spirit or about speaking in tongues, and they want to make that all a conglomerate.
9: Yeah.
10: The truth is, all you need to do is surrender, period. Now, the goal after surrender is to become a lifelong disciple, which means when I have people, I've led a lot of people to the Lord Jesus Christ, and then after they've come to the Lord, I talk about, you know, discipling. I just finished a 10-week discipleship class with a gentleman. I met with him one-on-one. I do that a lot of times with individuals as well as groups. And my next question is, have you ever been baptized? Well, of course I will baptize him then. But I'm not baptizing him to get him saved. I'm baptizing him because he is surrendered saved. To Jesus.
8: Yeah, so I guess the one exception we all kind of took to the question was the question described belief and faith and repent. And we basically described all those as pastor just described him as submitting to God, which is actually Hebrews 12:9 says to submit therefore to God. He's basically saying be saved.
10: Yeah.
8: Be saved. So that is a word also that God uses. What's missing from all those is this water baptism. It's not a requirement anywhere in Scripture for salvation. But God does call us once we're saved to be baptized, believe and be baptized and follow him.
9: Because it's a testimony. It's a public proclamation.
8: It is.
9: The change that's already been happening in his life because of the Holy Spirit.
10: I know of denominations, and I know some in the Twin Cities. When at your church, Greg, or at your church, Jeff, or when somebody gets baptized, they usually just, you know, immerse them in the water and say the name of the Father, Son, Holy Spirit, lift them out of the water. This church says, no, you have to go under three times in the name of the Father and then bring them up, put them back down in the name of the Son. And they try to make that sound like that is a salvation issue. It is not a salvation issue. And that's where we get all mixed up on this.
8: So I don't know if you guys have ever been to funerals. I've been to a couple. It's only a couple times that says, you know, we know Bob is in the kingdom of heaven because he was baptized into the kingdom of God as an infant and so on. And, you know, I've been sitting there in the pews. I wanted to stand up and say, you know, no, that's not how you enter the kingdom of God. You enter the kingdom of God through faith,
9: yes,
8: not by baptism. So
9: we're always trying to present an alternative to what the Bible says. In other words, conjuring up, well, he's back.
8: If he adding baptized, requirements.
9: Yes, adding requirements. So we're always renegotiating salvation.
10: Yeah, I think the one thing that Lutherans don't talk about well, because we baptize infants, you know, and I've baptized infants in my life, but I don't baptize them for salvation. I don't baptize and say, now that you're saved. It is at that point when they're baptized, it's like the Old Testament circumcision. The Lord has come looking for you before you ever went looking for him and initiated a covenant. Now, that covenant comes through the church, through the parents, teaching about the Lord Jesus Christ. That child can go the rest of their life and never receive Jesus and still go to hell.
8: Yeah.
10: Because it's not the baptism that does it. It is in the covenant, you have now an obligation to do this as the whole church, not just as an individual.
8: Yeah, some churches will do a dedication with those goals or those objectives that you just described for an infant baptism. They'll call it a dedication. They won't use any water. But just one more comment. There is a baptism that is required
9: the Holy Spirit
8: for salvation. Sure, it's called the baptism of the Holy Spirit, which is receiving the Holy Spirit, according to Acts 10 and 11, clearly. That's receiving the Holy Spirit, being baptized by the Holy Spirit, and that happens the moment you believe and are saved. So the moment you believe, you are baptized with the Holy Spirit, and then God says, go get baptized with water.
9: Where did the concept of godparents come into all of this?
8: I don't know the history of godparents.
7: Yeah, that if anything were to happen to the current mom and dad, who would be willing to step up and bring them spiritual nurturing?
10: It's back to the covenant concept again.
7: Yeah, it's back.
10: We have the obligation to raise these children to know the Lord.
8: Yeah. So Ephesians says, bring up your children in training and instruction of the Lord, right? So That's what we, as parents and grandparents, should be committed to do to our children. Yeah.
9: Have you ever seen any instruction on what does it mean to be a godparent?
7: It's pretty much a ritual.
10: It's a ritual.
7: Yeah.
9: Well, I'm not saying that it's not valuable.
7: Yeah.
9: And if it is valuable, just as you just suggested, then there ought to be some clarity about what it means before you ask somebody
8: to do it or to accept
9: to do it. Yeah.
8: Aren't most godparents also going to be the legal guardian if something happens to the parents or not?
10: Not as much anymore as it used to be.
7: But yeah, I think that was a condition at one point.
10: I'll send you what I've written down.
9: Okay.
7: I use it to my advantage because I'm a godfather to a couple of kids. And I always say, I get to talk to you about your faith because I'm your godfather.
10: Exactly.
7: I just exploit it.
9: See, that to me makes sense.
7: Yeah. Yeah.
9: But just because the cousin is a favorite cousin, will you be a godparent to my child? Without any instruction, what that means? I mean, isn't that taking God's name in vain by saying you'd be a godparent?
10: Well, it's a misuse of what is meant for good, but gets sidelined because we don't take the time to do it.
9: Yeah.
7: When you were talking about, I read an obituary this week that said that he's now off on his next endeavor, and I go, boy, we've got such odd language, don't we?
10: Yeah. We do.
7: You know, if you don't have a position of faith, you have to come up with something that sounds kind of fun and like this next journey is going to be really adventurous and off to the next endeavor. I'm going, oh, that's so awkward.
8: We know that Joe is looking down from us from the great bowling alley in the sky, right? You know,
10: one of the things I've done, and I'm like you, Jeff, at a funeral or a wedding I go to, when I hear this bad theology, and I've heard plenty of it along the way, I have a very bad habit of going up to the pastor or the person who led it beforehand, and I'll say, you just told me that Jesus is not the way of salvation, that being a good couple is all that matters. What are you going to say when you stand before Jesus one day? And I just stop right there and look at the person, and I'll tell you, I've had some people swallow pretty hard and say, well, I don't think of it quite that way. I said, well, I would advise you do. Now, I also lose some friends there, but I don't need friends that are like that.
9: It's so easy to be glib. And I'm all about precision. And so we've talked about this on the show before, even what you get said about pisteo, trust and rely on and cling to. It's not a mental affirmation. So when I'm teaching guys in my ministry, Heart of a Warrior, I'm looking for preciseness. What does the Bible actually say and what does it really mean? Let's be more precise about what we're saying rather than just spouting off some glib statement that has no substance or value at all.
8: Absolutely.
10: See, what you're doing is what I call biblical SEAL training. That's what we should be doing. Like Navy SEALs, we're preparing people for combat in a world that doesn't want Jesus.
7: Mm-hmm.
10: And most Christians are not prepared to stand up to the world and speak intelligently to what's going on.
7: Here's another comment that came in. I tell folks that faith and belief in Jesus Christ and asking him into your heart and life, baptism is telling the world about your salvation and that you are not afraid to say so.
9: That's exactly right. Well said.
7: Isn't that well said?
9: Mm-hmm. That is very well said.
7: Yeah. So, White, do you have any questions for the panel that you can think of right now?
11: Maybe after the break I'll come up with something.
7: Well, I mean, there's no pressure.
11: Okay. It felt like there
7: might there's pressure zero pressure. There. Okay. You think I would do that to you?
11: No.
7: No. I can't live without you, Wyatt.
11: I appreciate that. Yeah. Well, it's good to be
8: here. Wyatt matters.
7: Mm-hmm. Wyatt matters. All right. We're going to take a break and come back. Lots more Guy Talk ahead, including a possible question from Wyatt, but who knows? There's no pressure. But we'd love to hear from you. 877-933-2484. Whatever question you have, send it over. We'll chew on it.
12: The faithfulness of God is the glue that holds this world together. If God should for one moment withdraw his hand from this earth, it would fly into chaos and be forever gone.
13: You're the only rock that I could ever stand on. You're the only one for me.
12: God's faithfulness is established in the very heavens.
13: The sun goes up, the sun comes down. This old world keeps spinning round.
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0: 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Never once has it failed.
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3: Open the Bible with Colin Smith.
4: Once when I was playing in a soccer match at college, the team we were playing made a breakthrough on goal. I was the last defender, and in a desperate lunge, I managed to clear the ball from the goal line. Unfortunately, it sailed towards the college president's study and smashed his window. Well, of course, I said I was sorry, and the president was remarkably kind, but he did require that I replace the window and clean up the mess. That's what it took to make it right. Now, what will it take to right our wrongs against God? Well, some people think it all boils down to being sorry. But being sorry isn't enough. Something must be done to put what's wrong right. And the Bible calls that an atonement. And the atonement has been made by our Lord Jesus Christ.
3: Are you open to discovering what the Bible says about God? Then come to OpenTheBible.org.
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8: I'm glad you joined the show today. It's Guy Talk, or Guys Who Talk. Greg B., Tom P., Jeff V., Wyatt M., that's the team. We'd love your questions. We've got some very interesting questions coming in. Here's one. Can you talk about the heavens, multiple, and what are they? For example, Genesis 1:1 and Isaiah 65:17.
9: So there's three heavens described in Scripture. The first heaven, by the way, the Hebrew word for heaven is shemayim, and it's always plural, by the way, like pants. So the heavens, we often translate it as the heavens. But there's three specific heavens. The first heaven is the atmosphere, the air that we breathe. It's the firmament of Genesis, right, that God made that surrounds the earth. So it says that he sets the birds in the heavens, right? Then the stars are set in the heavens as well. So the created universe is the second heaven. And then Paul says, I know a man who is caught up to the third heaven, the paradise of God. That's God's throne. And so that's where God dwells. Now, you can't take a rocket ship up to the third heaven. It's a spiritual place. But those are the three shemayims in Scripture.
10: Good word.
8: All right. 877-933-2484. Would you guys discuss what happens at the Great White Throne Judgment?
9: Well, there's two main judgments in Scripture. Main, there's others. We talked about the sheep and the goat. But for believers, we appear at the judgment seat of Christ, or the Bema Judgment. This is a reward ceremony for what we've done in the body that is good, that the fruit that we bear for God, we are rewarded for. Okay, so that's the Bema, or judgment seat of Christ. All of the lost from the beginning of time until the end of the age will appear before the great white throne judgment. That's judgment day. And so Revelation is kind of clear. It says that all the lost will come before the throne of God, and they will be judged. Their names will not be found written in the Lamb's Book of Life, because that's what they're really being judged about. Even though the Book of Deeds is opened up at this judgment, their real judgment is unbelief, right? They perish because they refuse to love the truth and thus be saved, Paul says in 2 Thessalonians. So they are thrown into the lake of fire, and Scripture says the lake of fire is the second death. So that is the great white throne judgment. That's a sentencing day, if you will, for all of the lost, for the unpardonable sin of unbelief.
10: Yeah.
8: So the endeavor I was talking about kind of ends there, doesn't it?
9: It would.
8: Yeah. Yes. So in Revelation 21, verses 4 to 8, where it says, he will wipe away every tear from their eyes, at what point does that happen?
9: Great question, because that verse, a lot of people talk about that verse, but it comes right after the Great White Throne Judgment. Remember, God wishes none to perish. So his heart is going to break that day. We as Christians will know people before us at that judgment. And our hearts are going to break that day. It's going to be a sad day. And that's then this verse, Bill, that you just mentioned. I think that's when God comes and says, he wipes away every tear from our eye, because it's a very sad day. Some say that we won't cry in heaven. And it's like, we're in heaven. We're in our glorified bodies and we are crying. But God comforts us because it couldn't have been any other way.
10: And there's also a subtle distinction. I mean, when we're reunited with family members or people that have preceded us in heaven, there'll be tears of joy.
9: Oh, absolutely.
10: Not tears of sadness. So there will be tears, but there'll be tears of joy. I can't imagine seeing Jesus Christ for the very first time in the flesh without I wouldn't be brought to tears of joy.
11: Oh, yeah.
10: I would, you know, all these questions we think we're going to ask Jesus when we see him, I suspect we'll all be dumbfounded and won't be able to speak at all. All we'll be able to do is just lay before him prostrate as Jesus Christ, God in the flesh. But there'll be tears of joy.
9: There's a song about that, right? I can only imagine. Will I be able to speak at all? I can only imagine.
8: Mm, I like it. All right, here's an interesting question I'm certain none of you will answer. Before Adam and Eve sinned in the garden, they were not clothed. Will we be unclothed in heaven? Fair question.
9: Yeah, wishful naked thinking. Is that from a guy there?
8: I don't know.
10: Doesn't it say that the 24 elders are wearing in white? So yes. There will be some clothes.
9: So Revelation 19 and says that the bride has made herself ready, dressed in fine linen, white and clean. And so I think the picture is that we are clothed in white and clean garments. It's kind of like the idea that we have the righteousness of Christ, and that's what those garments represent. So I think we will be clothed for all of eternity. So in fine white linens, white and clean.
11: I'm not arguing with that. Even if we didn't have clothes, I don't want to overstate this because there's no biblical foundation to say a lot of this, but even if we didn't have clothes, it wouldn't make any difference.
8: There's no sin.
11: Being in the presence of Jesus neutralizes all that stuff, and lust is gone. You know, all of that goes with it. Being in his presence, I've been reading Lee Strobel quite a bit on near-death experiences, which he's been following with a medical doctor.
8: Great book.
11: And he points out something very interesting. He says, when these people have these near-death experiences, come into the presence of Jesus, suddenly their families, who they love, don't matter anymore. They don't want to come back. The love and the joy is so overwhelming, and they have such peace like they've never had. They don't want to return to earth. So it's a whole different process than what we understand.
9: It is kind of, I don't know if you guys have ever been to Florence and seen the David statue, Michelangelo, David statue. Have you seen it?
10: Yeah.
9: You know, and he's naked, right? Standing there and 15 feet tall or whatever it is, and you're looking up at him. And when I'm there, I couldn't help but thinking David up in heaven going, oh my goodness, look at what they're doing. They're all looking up at me. I can't believe it. Someone just put a loincloth around me. But you're right, because Adam and Eve didn't even know they were naked in their innocence. It wasn't until after they fell and sinned that they knew. And so I think we return back to that sinless, innocent state in some way. So I think, Pastor, you're right. But I do think Scripture says we are clothed in fine linen, white and clean.
11: I'm fine with that.
8: Yeah. I mean, go to the cross now. I mean, they took off and they flogged Jesus. Then they put the royal, the purple robe on him, and then they put him through these trials, and then they cast lots for his robe, his tunic, at the cross. So I'm assuming he was crucified naked, because that's how they crucified him.
10: Roman history will show you that through the 500 years that crucifixion was used, that normally when somebody was crucified on the cross, it wasn't just to have them suffer, but to humiliate them. They were naked. On the cross. There was no loincloth or anything else. And that's what history tells us.
9: Yeah. So, and we also have the picture in Revelation where I think the church at Laodicea is an unbelieving church. And Jesus says that of them at Laodicea, you're wretched, pitiful, poor, blind, and naked. And he says, I counsel you to buy from me gold refined in fire so that you can become rich. and white clothes to wear so that you can cover your shameful nakedness. I think this is a call for them to believe and be saved. You don't buy salvation, obviously, but he's using these metaphors to say, hey, you guys need to be saved because you're shamefully naked. But when we're saved, we are clothed.
8: That's beautiful. I like that a lot. All right, here's another question. We've been talking about this for a couple of weeks because I think when the topic comes up, it still gets a lot of attention. And the question is speaking in tongues still present? If so, how can we tell if it is authentic or a possible production?
9: Well, the first question is easier than the second question,
8: I think.
9: Yeah, we did talk about this last week, that one of the questions is, if Paul is instructing the church in Corinth on the spiritual gifts in 1 Corinthians 12 and 14, and even Romans, actually, why would he be instructing them on spiritual gifts if the spiritual gifts have ceased? So this is a theological debate. Cessationism, they've stopped, or continuationism, they've continued on. But then the second one is harder. The scripture says that tongues are other languages. And obviously, if someone else hears and understands them in their own language, like what happened at Pentecost in Acts chapter 2, well, then you have more confirmation than someone just speaking some gibberish because they think they're talking to God in some way. That's obviously harder to confirm or verify.
8: All right,
9: wait a second. You weren't going to follow up on this, Greg? Because we had a big discussion on this last time.
10: Cessationists, that's always a hard word to say, believe that the what they call the miracle gifts or the gifts are gone once the church is established at the end of the apostolic reign.
9: Healings, tongues, prophecy. Yeah.
10: But that doesn't mean that God doesn't supernaturally give somebody the capacity, the ability to do any of those. But it's not necessarily, at least scholars believe this, it's not necessarily a spiritual gift. It's just that God sovereignly gives somebody the ability to speak in a language they have never learned before for the sake of the gospel. That's what the general consensus is. Now, one of the things that we discussed is this heavenly language, heavenly speech that they call it, which somebody stands up and uses this so-called heavenly speech, and it's Paul warned against that because you need an interpreter. But here's the thing that keeps sticking in my mind. Why would we need a heavenly language that we don't understand to communicate with God when we can pray directly to him?
9: We can come before his throne of grace with confidence.
10: Absolutely.
9: Totally.
10: Why would we need a special language to do that?
9: And I've been in churches where the pastor starts praying and suddenly everybody around you is speaking in tongues, right? It's like Paul actually asked this question, how does anybody know when to say amen then, right? In 1 Corinthians, he describes this. I don't think that's biblical, and especially when you read, again, Paul, he says, now in your services, in church, only two or three are to speak in tongues and only with interpretation. So I would argue that kind of scene does not follow the biblical admonition on the use of tongues. So I've been in those situations.
11: You know, where I'm always leery is when I hear somebody on the radio or get something written, and if you come to our church, we'll teach you how to speak in tongues.
10: Yes. Yeah,
11: I see nothing in the scriptures where people were taught how to speak in tongues. If it's a gift of the Spirit, I can't make somebody do it. And if somebody says they can make you or teach you how to do that, I would go a different direction.
8: Have any of you asked or prayed for the gift of tongues?
9: Yes.
8: I prayed for it a long time ago, and I never received it.
10: Some might doubt that, listening to you on occasion.
8: Well, I figured that.
9: You've got a masterful tongue.
8: This was a long time ago. I was just brand new in the Lord, and I've been... You know, I was excited about every possible thing I could find out about God. And I thought, well, if this is something I could do.
10: Did you understand it was a language?
8: No, I didn't understand anything, Greg. Yeah. I just wanted gifts.
9: I think when you're young in the faith, the gifts are attractive. There's an attractiveness of having some kind of supernatural ability, a spiritual gift in some way, shape, or form. As you grow older and mature more, I think you begin to realize that it's Jesus the giver of the gifts, who is so much more important than the gifts that he gives.
8: All right, we'll take a break and then come back. We still have one more segment, which means I've got time for your question. Text it over, 877-933-2484.
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8: All right, we're back with Guy Talk, or Guys Who Talk, Greg B., Tom P., Jeff V. Next question, I'm going to go to the dugout. I think I'm going to look to my right-hander, who might be asking a question by the name of Wyatt M. Wyatt, yeah. What do you got for us?
16: Well, we don't have much time, and there are other questions from people coming in, so I'll keep it quick. Who do you guys believe wrote the book of Hebrews, and why?
9: I believe it's Paul. There's a number of reasons. It sounds like Paul in so many places, but Peter says that Paul wrote to the Hebrews. And so if Paul didn't write Hebrews, we're missing Paul's letters to the Jews, actually. Yeah.
10: I think there's another reason why I also believe that Paul wrote it, is when you take a look at Acts 17, it talks about three different encounters that he had. Two of them were with Jews in synagogues, and the others were with Greeks at in Athens. And he changed his approach on how he approached them and even the language that he used. So it doesn't surprise me, because some of the criticisms of people who don't believe Paul wrote Hebrews is that the language is so much different than his other writings. I don't agree with that. I think that he was writing to the Hebrews, the Jews, who had a basic understanding, and so he was able to communicate with them on theological abstract concepts at a level that he wouldn't have normally at a church like Ephesus or someplace else. So,
11: I believe it was also Paul for a lot of those reasons, but Paul being the biblical scholar that he was of the Old Testament scriptures, you look at what Hebrews all about, the new covenant. And so that wouldn't have been something, unless the Lord divinely inspired, you know, the disciples, which he could do, but Paul's the most ample one to fit in that situation.
9: So here I pulled up the verse where Peter says this. He says, "And count the patience of our Lord as salvation, just as our brother Paul also wrote to you," the mm-hmm. Jews. So Paul wrote a letter to the Jews. So if we don't have that letter, well, we're missing Paul's letters to the Jews. And I think that is actually Hebrews. You know, this is actually very rare. This is a generally a minority view in Christendom that Paul wrote Hebrews. And for all three of us, we have not talked about this before. Yeah, That's amazing.
8: What about some of the letters that are attributed to Paul but don't sound like Paul? There's some people, some theologians have said, well, they just slapped Paul's name on it, but Paul didn't write it.
10: I think it's for the same reason I stated a few minutes ago. That there were different audiences. They had different levels of understanding. And so he never adjusted the gospel message. He adjusted how he proclaimed it and how he described it.
11: Yeah. Well, and the other thing, too, is Paul, we know, wrote with scribes. There were some places he couldn't. He talked about what large letters I write in. Most of these people had scribes to help them write it. And when you've got somebody that's writing it down for you, the scribe has a tendency not to do it exactly as it said, but the same theological concepts.
8: All right. Here's my next question. Jeff, you look to be digging for something. I don't want to leave without you, but can I ask this question?
9: Yep.
8: If someone believes that Jesus died for our sins and accepts him as their savior, but doesn't believe that he is God, are they saved? Because I believe in the truth of the Bible. I believe in the Trinity. But are those who don't believe in three persons in one God saved? I myself can't understand the Trinity, but I take it on faith. Are people condemned for not believing that Jesus is God because they can't comprehend or understand it?
10: Then I would ask the question, who is the God that they're trusting in?
8: Amen, Greg.
10: Yeah. I mean, so you can't take God to a laboratory and cut away two of his persons and say that that's the same God. If that were the case, you'd probably be following the religion of Islam. So even though you don't understand or comprehend the mystery of the Trinity, which is clearly stated in Matthew 28, 19, and 20 and other passages, although the word is not used, Trinity, but you're receiving Jesus Christ for all he is. And as a matter of fact, it says in Titus 2, 11 through 14, they call him a great God and Savior.
11: Mm-hmm.
10: And so you're receiving him as not only, and by the way, I even make a distinction about the word accepting, because who's accepting whom? Nowhere in the New Testament does it say to accept Jesus, it says to receive him. But that doesn't mean if you've accepted Jesus, you're not saved. God knows your heart. But here's the preciseness again. Sure. So taking him for all he is and understanding just basically that he's God in the flesh, I think is required. That's the reason I had always had a problem with the four spiritual laws. It never, ever stated his divinity.
11: Yeah.
9: You know, Jesus came and he's the word that became flesh. The divinity of Christ is all over scripture. And he said in John 8:24, I told you that you would die in your sins, for unless you believe that I am he, you will die in your sins. He is the Emmanuel, God with us. So
10: yeah.
9: The thief on the cross, what theology did the thief on the cross truly understand? Yet he believed Jesus was who he claimed to be and put his trust and faith in him. Jesus claimed to be God. I think at a fundamental basis, you have to understand who you're putting your faith and trust in at some fundamental level.
8: Mm-hmm. All right. I'm going to round out the show with a nice comment from Jim. Jim said, I want to thank you for rekindling my faith with your answers. I so appreciate all that this show does for my faith. God bless you all.
11: Thank you so much, Jim.
8: God
9: bless you.
10: Yeah.
8: Yes. Yep. All right. If you have never trusted Christ and you've never placed your faith in him, maybe you have some intellectual understanding of Jesus, but you don't know him and you've not taken that step of faith, you can pray something like this. Jesus, I need you. I can't live my life with myself in charge. I struggle to find purpose and meaning in my life. So I want you to take over my life and give it purpose and meaning. I know that you died on the cross for my sins and you rose from the dead and that you will bring me new life. I'm sorry for my sins. Please forgive every sin in my life, all past, present, and future. I forgive everyone who has offended me. I open up the door of my life to receive you as my Savior. I turn my life and my will over to you in the precious name of Jesus. Amen.
11: Amen.
9: Amen.
8: All right, gentlemen, that's our show for the day. Thanks for tuning in to Guy Talk, or Guys Who Talk. Greg B., Tom P., Jeff V., Wyatt M., that's it. Have a great night. See you tomorrow.

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2: You've heard it said that it's the little foxes that spoil the vine. Well, today's the day to deal with the foxes. I'm Susie Larson, and this is another Grow and Go moment, helping you to discover and enjoy what God wants to do in and through you. In the book of Song of Songs, chapter 2, verse 15, we read this: "Catch all the foxes, those little foxes, before they ruin the vineyard of love, for the grapevines are blossoming." When God is doing a new thing, the devil hides in the shadows with a plan. He aims to demolish everything that God creates. Thankfully, Jesus came to destroy the works of the devil. One of the most important scripture passages for the believer comes from Proverbs 4:23. "Guard your heart above all else, for it determines the course of your life." 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How often are we this attentive to the condition of our hearts? Especially in a season of flourishing, we're tempted to let our guard down. 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But then, one day, a crisis hits, and we realize it could have been prevented had we paid closer attention to our hearts and the work of God in our lives. Study where God is working in your life. Are there any foxes nipping at the vine? 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Deal with them immediately. You'll be glad you did. 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
3: This is Max Lucado. The Christian race is demanding, grueling, and sometimes agonizing. It takes a massive effort to finish strong, but many don't. They may come to church and warm a pew, but their hearts aren't in the race. Jesus is the classic example of one who endured in spite of temptation, accusations, and shame. The devil tempted Jesus nonstop for 40 days. Jesus' own family called him a lunatic. And on the cross, he bore the collective shame of all humanity. How did he endure? By focusing on the joy that God put before him. That was the prize of heaven. And what he saw gave him strength to finish and finish strong. Someday we will be seated and Christ will christen the meal with these words, "Well done, good and faithful servant." And in that moment, the race will have been worth it. This is Max Lucado.
4: Is that you are filled with an overwhelming sense of serenity, that all your fears and trials would just melt away because you have a relationship with Jesus. You can worship the Lord with gladness, come before Him singing with joy, acknowledge that the Lord is God. He made us and we are His people, the sheep of His pasture. Growing your faith with Psalm 100, verse 2 and 3.
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6: Are heaven and hell real places? And what are they like? Today on Pastor Rick's Daily Hope, the Bible teaching ministry of Rick Warren, we continue his series called Eternal Realities, Heaven and Hell. In these lessons, Rick shares what the Bible says about heaven and hell, and how you can be absolutely certain you'll go to heaven. Coming up right now, here's part one of a message called How to Be Certain You're Going to Heaven.
7: You know, this week I was doing a lot of spring cleaning, and I was going through a stack of old magazines, and I found this Time magazine from 1993, and the cover says, Los Angeles, is the city of angels going to hell? Well, you know, I don't know if the city of angels is going to hell or not, but I'm more interested in knowing, am I going to heaven? If I were to go over to a mall this afternoon and ask people, you know, if you were to die tonight and you were to stand before God and to say, God says, why should I let you into heaven? What would you say? Are you sure you're going to heaven when you die? Are you absolutely certain that you're going to heaven when you die? You know, most people would say, well, I think so. I hope so. I guess I am. Obviously, I want to go. I hope and wish that I am. Well, friends, you know, hoping and wishing and guessing isn't good enough. I need to know this for sure. Only a fool would go all through life totally unprepared for something you know is inevitable. The mortality rate in the world is now 100%. I didn't know if you'd heard that or not. Okay, we're all going to die at some point. And the question is, what's going to happen after I die? Well, you know, today, I want to help you settle this basic issue. Here's the good news. God doesn't want you being in doubt. He doesn't want you worried. He doesn't want you fearful. He doesn't want you wondering all of your life, am I going to make it or not? Am I going to be in or not? No, he says you can settle it without a doubt in your mind. You can have it absolutely, confidently, for sure know that you're going to heaven when you die. And so today we're going to get back to the basics and settle this issue so that nobody here, when you leave, you don't have any doubt in your mind that you're going to heaven when you die. You know, all great coaches begin with the basics. They never assume that people know the basics. Coach John Wooden, the most famous basketball coach in history, the winningest coach in basketball history. Wooden was such a success because he always began with the basics. In fact, every year, as he began basketball season, on the first day of training, he would spend an entire day training his players how to put their socks on correctly. Now, I didn't know there was an incorrect way to do it. Of course, I don't wear socks, but I didn't know that you could put them on incorrectly. Now, you know, he said, if you take care of your feet will take care of you. And he said, if you put a sock on incorrectly and you're out there screeching and scratching across the basketball court, he said, you're going to get blisters and bunions and, you know, all kinds of bruises on your feet. He said, you need to know how to put it on correctly. So he never assumes that people know how to put on a sock correctly. Vince Lombardi, the famous NFL coach who won the first Super Bowls, was the same way. Every year he would start training by holding up a football and saying, gentlemen, this is a football. You know, don't ever assume nothing. So today we're going to go back to the basics and we're going to look at the most famous verse in the Bible. It's one that everybody's probably heard of. If you only got one verse in the entire Bible, you got this one. This is the one to know. This is the one to kind of memorize because this is like Christianity 101. It's basic summarized cliff notes on the Bible. It's John chapter 3 verse John 3:16. If you don't know that verse, it's the verse that the weirdo guys with the colored hair hold up in the end zone. Okay, you've seen these guys with the sign on Monday Night Football, John 3:16. It's like, who's John and what number is he calling? You know, it's like, it is the most important or famous verse in the Bible. I put it there at the top of your outline. Let's read it aloud together. For God so loved the world that he gave his only begotten Son, that whosoever believes in him should not perish, but have everlasting life. Now, let me read it to you again. God so loved the world that he gave his only begotten son, that's Jesus, that whosoever believes in him should not perish, but have everlasting life. Now, there's a couple things I want you to notice about this verse. First, there's six words. You got a pencil, you might circle these. God, only son, perish, eternal life. Circle those six words. God, only son, perish, eternal life. Now, when you take the first letters of each of those six words, what does that spell? Gospel, yeah. Now, you've heard this word, gospel. What does it mean, gospel? We talk about gospel music, or he's sharing the gospel. Gospel is just an old English word, and it means good news. That's all it means, good news. This verse is often called the gospel in a single sentence. It's the best news you've ever heard or ever gonna hear. The second thing I want you to notice about this is the middle word. There's 25 words in this verse, and the middle word, the 13th word, is the word son. It's talking about Jesus, son. Now, the first 12 words are all about God. God so loved the world that he gave his only begotten. And then son is in the middle. And the last 12 words are all about you and me. That whosoever believes in him should not perish but have everlasting life. And that in itself is a picture. The Bible says that God is on one side and mankind's on the other, and Jesus Christ came to earth to bring them together. That's what he came to earth to do. He's the bridge over troubled waters. He's the mediator between God and man. Jesus came to bring God and us together. Now, what we're going to do today is take this verse apart phrase by phrase so that when we finish today, you don't have any doubt in your mind that you know you're going to heaven. And there are four keys. There are four phrases in this verse. Now, if you're taking notes, you might write this down. The first thing is you must recognize God's love. If you want to go to heaven, the first thing you got to do is recognize God's love, how much he loves you. The Bible says God so loved the world. Now, God says, I don't want you to just recognize it intellectually. I want you to recognize it emotionally. I want you to feel it. The Bible tells us that God is love. It doesn't say he has love. It says he is love. God is love. It is his nature. It's his character. It's what he made up of. And the Bible says that everything in the universe was created simply so God could love it. That's why it exists. The Bible says God created all the planets just so he could love it. God created all the animals just so he can love them. God created all of the trees and the plants and all of the vegetation so he could love it. And God created you so he could love you. That's why you're alive. The only reason you're alive is God wanted you alive. And he made you to love you. You were created as an object of God's love. And the reason your heart's beating right now and the reason you're taking your next breath is because God wants to love you. It's the whole reason you're alive. In fact, if God hadn't wanted to love you, you wouldn't be alive right now. Now, God's love for you is an amazing kind of love. We talk about love all the time. You know, we say, you know, we throw the word around. Hey, I love you, man. You know, I love you, man, in that manly, macho kind of way. And we say, I love you. Well, you don't go around saying, oh, I so love you. If you did, you'd get that kind of reaction. But the Bible says God so loved the world. That means his love is extravagant, it's lavish, it's beyond comprehension. God loves you on your good days and on your bad days. He loves you when it's raining, he loves you when it's shining. He loves you when you feel it, he loves you when you don't feel it. He loves you when you do the right thing, he loves you when you do the wrong thing. Why? Because God's love isn't based on who you are, it's based on who he is. God is love. God's love isn't based on what you do, your performance. It's based on what Jesus has already done for you. You can't make God stop loving you. You can try, but you can't. Because God's love is not based on your performance, on what you do. It's based on the fact that he chooses to love you unconditionally. Will you slow down long enough so I can say this to you? God says, I love you. I've loved you every moment of your life. I made you to love you. I saw you formed in your mother's womb and I loved you then. I saw you take your first breath and I loved you then. I saw you take your first step and I loved you then. I saw all the good and the bad in your life, the highs and the lows, the right and the wrong, and I have loved you no matter what. Because I made you to love you. God so loved the world. Now, notice these verses out of the Bible. In the book of 1 John, that's a book in the Bible, in chapter 4, it says this. God showed how much he loved us by sending his only son into the world, that's Jesus, so that we might have eternal life through him. This is real love. He sent his son as a sacrifice to take away our sins. God didn't just say he loved you, he showed it. A lot of people say it, they don't do anything about it. He showed it. He showed it in the most expensive way. He sacrificed his son. He proved it. And when Jesus Christ stretched out his arms on the cross to die for us, he was saying,

be permitted to be called and counted as the children of God. You see, the reason you're alive is God wanted a family. That's why he created the human race. God wanted children. Human beings are different from animals. The Bible says we're created in God's image. That's why you have a conscience. You know the difference between right and wrong. You can pray. You can talk to God. You're never going to see a doggy giving thanks before it eats its food. You know? We're made differently than the animals. We're made in God's image so we can have a relationship with God. And the Bible says that God created the human race because he wanted children. God wanted a family, and he wants you in it. Now, that is a mind-blowing thing to me. The most amazing thing in the world to me is that the creator of the universe would want me, Rick Warren, in his family. And what's even more amazing to me is that he would want you in his family. And me, I can understand. You, I mean, nudge. I mean, that is grace, I tell you. That really is grace. God says, I created you to love you. Now, God wants you to know his love. Look at the next verse out of the Bible. It says, may you be able to feel and understand how long and how wide and how deep and how high God's love really is, and to experience this love for yourself. Did you know God says, I want you to not just know it. Yeah, I know God loves me. Not an intellectual trip. Yeah, I know God loves me. He wants you to feel it, to experience it, to understand it, to feel it in your soul. Most people have never felt the unconditional love of God, because when you feel it, it transforms your life. You're never the same again. The day that you actually feel totally loved by God, after that day, you will never again have to deal with inferiority or insecurity or low self-esteem or the depression that comes from a feeling of worthlessness, because you realize, whoa, wait a minute. The creator of the universe made me simply to love me. God made me to love me, and that will change your life. Now, God says, I want you to feel all four dimensions. It's not three-dimensional, it's four-dimensional. First, it says, in fact, you might circle the four dimensions, long and wide and deep and high. He says, I want you to know that. First, how long is God's love? Long enough to last forever. I don't know if you figured this out or not, but human love doesn't last. That's why you've had a lot of girlfriends or a lot of boyfriends. That's why there's divorce in the world, because human love wears out. But God will never stop loving you. Let me say this. You will never meet a man who loves you as much as Jesus Christ. You will never meet another woman who will love you as much as Jesus Christ, because God's love is long enough to last forever. It is eternal. How long is it? Long enough to last forever. How wide is it? Wide enough to be everywhere. There is no place you can go where God's love is not. Now, you may not feel his love, but it's there. You're just not tuned in. There are times in your life when you feel lonely, but you shouldn't be lonely, because God is never without you, or you're never without God. His love is everywhere. When you feel lonely, you're just not tuned in spiritually. You're not plugged in. You're not realizing it, that he is never away from you. He is always with you and always loving you. It's long enough to last forever. It's wide enough to be everywhere. How deep is God's love? Deep enough to handle any problem you've got. Deep enough to handle any. You say, well, I'm in the pits. I've hit bottom. I'm in the pit of hell. God's love is deeper still. I don't care what problem you're going through, his love is deeper than that problem. A few years ago, there was a great movie that came out called The Hiding Place, based on a true story. You may have seen it. It's about in Holland, when people in Holland hid the Jews in order to keep them from going to the Holocaust. And it told the story of this one family, the Ten Boom family, a Christian family who hid Jews in their attic to keep them from being taken into the death camps by the Nazis. It's a true story. And one day, these sisters, Corey and Betsy, and their father and mother, they were discovered, and they had a hiding place where they were hiding the Jews. And the stormtroopers discovered this, and they sent not only the Jews, but these Christians together off to Auschwitz. And in that Auschwitz camp, in the death camp, Betsy Tin Boom
speaks to a bunch of women there who have lost everything they've ever

0: ever owned, and all their family and their friends. And she said, there is no pit so deep that God's love is not deeper still. How high is God's love? Well, it's high enough to overlook your mistakes. Aren't you glad for that one? Yeah, I don't care what you've done or who you've done it with or how long you've done it or where you did it. God says, I want you to come back to me. I love you. I want to forgive you. I want to give you a fresh start. A lot of people think, you know, because of all the stuff I've done wrong, and I've just kind of blown it and gone my own way, that if I came to God, he's going to reject me. He's going to scold me. He's going to tell me all the bad things I've ever done, make me feel bad. Listen, God isn't mad at you. He's mad about you. He's not mad at you. He's mad about you. No one will ever love you the way God does. Now, this has to become the foundation of your life. You want to know why you got so much stress in your life and no stability? It's because you got a shaky foundation. Why you have so much stress in your life instead of a sense of satisfaction and a sense of significance and a sense of success and stability? It's because you're building your life on something that can change. Now, I hate to tell you this, but everything in life changes. Everything. Relationships change, job change, fame change. One minute you're a hero, the next minute you're a zero. The way you look changes. And not all, and everything that changes, not all those changes are good. Would you agree with that? Anybody want to give a testimony right now? Yeah, okay. There's only one thing in life that won't ever change. You know what it is? God's love for you. It's never, ever going to change. And so if you want stability in your life, you build it on the rock foundation of God's love for you, so that then you know no matter what happens, I know God has not stopped loving me. He's going to love me no matter what happens in my life. And that gives you the stability, because it is the only thing in life that doesn't change. It has to become the cornerstone, the chief foundational cornerstone of your life. That's what produces a stable, significant, satisfying life. Build it on the rock of God's love. Now, some of you, maybe things are going a little shaky in your life right now. What do you do when you're all shook up? Just thought I'd throw that in. Thank you very much. What do you do when you're all shook up? Well, look at what the Bible says to do. It says here, come to Christ, who is the living foundation of rock, the cornerstone on which God builds. You know, 2006 years ago on the Easter weekend, when Jesus Christ died and rose again on Easter Sunday, the Romans were so worried that somebody might steal the body of Jesus Christ and claim that he had resurrected. So they did a series of precautions. Because first, what they did is they put him in this tomb. It was like a cave. And they rolled this huge stone in front of it. It took tons of men to move in front of it. And then they permanently sealed it with the Roman seal so it could never be broken. And then they posted guards outside of his tomb. The only time in history they posted living guards to keep a dead man in the tomb. But they did. Well, as you know the story, Easter Sunday morning, the angels show up at the earthquake, lightning comes down, the guys are fall back in a faint, the stone is broken, the seal is broken, the stone is rolled back. Now, why was that? Was it so Jesus could come out? No, he'd already left. The stone was rolled away not so Jesus could come out, but so that the skeptics could go in and see that he wasn't there. And that stone, the stone of the cornerstone of life, is the stone of God's love. You build your life on, you're going to have stability. So here's the first step to heaven. I got to recognize God's love. Nobody's ever going to love me as much as God does. Recognize his love. Here's the second step. I've got to receive God's gift. That's the second part of the verse. God so loved the world, I recognize his love, that he gave, there's the gift, his only begotten son. Did you know God has a gift for you? You know that's why we give gifts at Christmas time? Because God gave the first Christmas gift. He came to earth If God had wanted to communicate to ants, he would have become an ant. If he wanted to communicate to cows, he would have become a cow. But God wanted to communicate to human beings, so he became one of us. And he came into this world just like we all do as a baby. Why? Because he wanted to scare us. No, he wanted to save us. Nobody's afraid of a baby. And so he comes as a baby, just like everybody else did. Now notice, God so loved the world that he gave his only begotten son. Notice it doesn't say he sent a good man. It doesn't say he sent an angel. It doesn't say he sent a prophet. It doesn't say he sent a moral leader, an ethical leader. It says he sent his son. He cared enough to send the very best. God came to earth in human form. And his name was Jesus Christ. And that's why all of history is split into AD and BC. Every time you write a date, what's the reference point? Jesus Christ. Because God came to earth and it split history into AD and to BC. Now, why did he come to earth? Well, look at what the Bible says. Look at this next verse. Romans, book of Romans, chapter 3. Out of sheer generosity, God put us in right standing with himself, a pure gift. In other words, I can't earn this. It's just a gift. It's called grace. Did you know what grace is? Grace is when God gives you what you need, not what you deserve.
1: That was such an encouraging message from Pastor Rick. And now to encourage us more, here's Rick with a letter from one of our listeners.
2: I want to say thanks to all of you who are supporting Daily Hope Ministry with your financial gifts and with your prayers. I know you appreciate these notes that I get from people around the world as much as I do. Let me just share one with you from a woman named Anna, who is an elementary school principal. And she just wrote this. Dear Pastor Rick, I became a principal in an elementary school at the age of 25. I'm now 42. Now, we've had Rick Warren Bible series and studies at our church during the summers, and I always enjoyed them so much, and I've invited many friends and relatives to visit our church. A couple years ago, I began to share your devotion, Daily Hope, with all of my staff members each morning. See, she's a principal. She's sharing this with her staff. She said, I've seen their growth in God. I've seen the transformation in their lives and characters over these past years, and I'm amazed at the Lord's love and mercy. Now, it doesn't mean that we haven't struggled with issues such as death and depression and disappointments and illness, things like that. However, we have had our eyes on God during all of the things that have come against us. And this has made a difference. I pray with them during our staff meetings to give thanks. So, Pastor Rick, I just want to thank you for following God's calling, even though you go through struggles and life problems, just like we all do. God is with you. May the Lord continue to bless you and your beautiful family. May he continue to bless you with wisdom and discernment so that you're able to share your gift with all of us. Blessings, Anna. Well, Anna, God bless you. Thanks for writing. I love getting these letters, and you actually encouraged me. And I love the fact that as a principal, you're sharing the broadcast and you're sharing the devotionals with your staff. This makes you a partner in this ministry. And I thank you for doing that. And I want to encourage everybody else who's listening, find somebody that you could share the good news with. Tell them about Daily Hope. God bless you.
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9: Sometime when you sleep, God is working it out. 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
10: Dr. Tony Evans says even when the Lord doesn't seem close by, His providence proves that He's as near as our next breath.
9: You can call that luck if you want to, but I know it was the invisible hands of God working it out.
10: This is The Alternative Broadcast, featuring the timeless biblical teachings from the archives of Dr. Tony Evans. It seems like some people can't catch a break, while others have everything handed to them. But Dr. Evans says there's nothing random about who you are and what you have. Today, we'll discover the part that God's providence plays in all of that. Let's listen.
9: In most kitchens represented in this room, if not all, there are blenders. These blenders are designed to take independent foods and integrate them, unite them to create something new, bigger, and better than any one item could be on its own. God is the consummate blender. His ability to take unrelated things, to come up with something bigger, better, and more beautiful than what he started with is absolutely amazing. No story in the Bible illustrates God's ability to do that, like the book of Esther. The book of Esther is unique in all of the Bible because it is the only book in the Bible where God's name is not found. But while the name of God is not present in the book of Esther, his fingerprints are everywhere. There is a word for this in theology. The word is providence. Providence is the hand of God in the glove of history. It is the work of God whereby he integrates, blends events in the universe in order to fulfill his original design for which it was created. Providence refers to God's governance of all events so as to direct them toward an end. So God takes a step back in the book of Esther, does not even allow his name to be used, since its context is the people living outside of God's will, in order to teach us something about God through the life of a diva, through the life of a young lady who's described in chapter 2, verse 7 this way. He was bringing up Hadassah, that is Esther, his uncle's daughter, for she had no father or mother. Now the young lady was beautiful of form and face. And when her father and her mother died, Mordecai took her as his own daughter. In the first three chapters, we got a pretty girl who catches the eye of a king because his first wife wouldn't do right. It's just a story of life. We've got intrigue because we've got a man being promoted, a man who won't bow to the man being promoted, and the man who's been promoted wants to kill the whole race of a man who won't bow. The woman who catches the eye of the king is the cousin of the man who won't bow, Mordecai. Mordecai has raised her up because Esther's mother and father have died. So what you've got is life situations. You've got life scenario. What you got is a soap opera. A law gets passed at the end of chapter 3. And the law by King Ahasuerus says, kill the Jews. Haman wants them dead. Get rid of them. When Mordecai learned all that had been done, he tore his clothes, put on sackcloth and ashes, and went out into the midst of the city and wailed loudly and bitterly. Mordecai sends a message to Esther that the destruction of the Jews has been ordained, and then he sends the message to Esther. Verse 11 of chapter 4. All the king's servants and the people of the king's provinces know that for any man or woman who comes to the king, to the inner court, who is not summoned, he has but one law, and that is to be put to death unless the king holds out to him the golden scepter so that he may live. And I have not been summoned to come before the king these 30 days. They reported Esther's words to Mordecai. Mordecai sends a message to Esther, who's now living in the palace with the king. Now is the time to tell him who you are. I told you keep quiet before. This is not a keep quiet moment. The Jews are up for genocide. They're going to destroy us. Now is the time to reveal who you are. Esther writes back, Mordecai, you don't understand how things work up here in the palace. Because up here in the palace, you just can't go into the king like that. In fact, me and the king haven't hooked up for 30 days. We're not even talking right now. We got issues going on in the palace. And for 30 days, me and the king haven't been. And if you walk and the king stick off at you, and you walk in and he doesn't hold out that scepter, they gonna kill you. You don't understand, Mordecai. I've come from rags to riches. I'd have come from walking to a Mercedes chariot. I have come a long way. And what you're asking me to do is risk my future and my well-being for y'all. I'll live with with y'all no more. I live in the king's palace. My name is Esther. I'm a star. I'm big time now. So I don't think I can facilitate y'all. I can't help y'all right now because it's too risky. She said, it's risky going before the king because I might lose everything I have. And I like my life. I like how I'm living. I like how I'm treated. I had to wash stuff by myself. Now I got maids to do stuff for me. I didn't have no money when I was living with you. Now I got more money than I could ever spend. You don't understand. Life is fine for me. Now, I'm sorry for y'all, and I wish y'all don't, you know, I hope y'all work it out. But she said, because if I go before and it doesn't hold up the scepter, I'm going to risk losing it all. Mordecai gets the note, and he has a note. His note is in verse 13. Then Mordecai told them to reply to Esther. Do not imagine. Let's put it this way. Don't think for a moment that you living in the king's palace can escape any more than all the Jews. For if you remain silent at this time, deliverance rises for the Jews from another place. And you and your father's house will perish. And who knows whether you have not attained royalty for such a time as this. Yes. There it is right there. Yes. He says, Esther, you do not understand. You think because you're not willing to act, God's not going to act. He says, don't think you're going to escape by keeping quiet. Yes. One good-looking diva is not going to stop God's program. I don't care how good looking you are, how rich you are, how now upper crust you are. I just want you to know if God can't use you, he will find somebody else. He makes a very powerful statement that everybody in this room needs to know, and that is God don't need you. What he's saying is, Esther had not made the connection, here it is, between her beauty, her opportunity, and the kingdom of God. She had not understood that how she looked and the position she now holds was tied to a kingdom purpose. She wasn't just to look good so she could dress up. God had placed her in a position of influence to deliver his people. It wasn't just about her car, her clothes, her furniture, her lifestyle, her bank account. Have you ever considered that maybe God has you here in the kingdom for such a time as this? That everything that's happened till now was moving to this point.
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9: The kingdom is the rule of God, the purposes of God, the agenda of God. In the kingdom, one thing matters, and that is this. You are blessed to be a blessing. You've been blessed with good light and good looks. You've been blessed with unique opportunity to be in the king's palace. And now that you've been blessed, all you are thinking about is you. God never blesses you just for you. Let me say that again. God never, ever blesses you just for you. The quickest way to cut off your blessing is to keep your blessing just for you. She was thinking in the mind of this diva, her mind was, I can't risk where I am for y'all, because she didn't make the connection to the kingdom of God and therefore was not taking the risk for the program of God. And so what Mordecai wants her to know is, if God can't use you, you're not going to stop God.
11: Yes.
9: I hope you understand this. God can make it without you.
11: Yes.
9: He says you've attained royalty for something bigger than you. So she sends back the word to Mordecai. Go assemble, verse 16, all the Jews who are found in Susa. Fast for me. Do not eat or drink 3 days, 3 nights. I and my maidens will fast. And then she utters those famous words. I'll take the risk. If I perish, I perish. You take the risk for business. You take the risk for other things. Why not take a risk for God? Why not take a risk to be used of God and allow the opportunity and the occasion that he has given your life to have an eternal benefit? She now goes in and is preparing to go to her husband while Haman plots the destruction of the Jews. Haman has decided he's building gallows now to hang Mordecai as a prelude to killing all the Jews. He wants to get rid of them. The book hinges on chapter 6, verse 1. During that night, the king is tossing and turning. I can't believe it. I don't know why I can't go to sleep tonight. I need somebody to read me to sleep. The record keeper comes. He flips pages and decides to just read a page to the king. It was found written, verse 2, what Mordecai had reported concerning Bigthanai and Teresh, two of the king's eunuchs who were doorkeepers, bodykeepers, bodyguards, that they had sought to lay hands on King Ahasuerus. The king said, what honor or dignity has been bestowed on Mordecai for this? Then the king's servant who attended him said, nothing has been done for him. Well, shucks, if Mordecai saved my life, I better do something for Mordecai. To make a long story short, he calls Haman in. Haman, let me ask you a question. Haman, I want to know something. If there was somebody great in the kingdom who had done a great thing, what should we do for somebody great? Bible says Haman thought Ahasuerus was talking about him. So he said everything he could think of. I buy him a house, I buy him a car, I buy him a boat, I give him a bank account. I hold a banquet, I hold a party. And somebody who did all of that, I would throw the bank at him. He said, good idea. Why don't you go set it up so that we can have it for Mordecai? Oh, wait a minute. All this happened because the king couldn't go to sleep. Let me tell you how great God is. God works behind the scenes, keeping folk awake when they ought to be asleep. When you decide to take a risk to be used by him, Haman now has to set up a party after he'd been building a gallows for the guy he's trying to kill. I believe the Bible says God will make your enemies your footstool. I believe the Bible says that. God has a way of doing things. I used to work at Trailways, and I worked at Trailway Bus Station, and they had this thing going on when I was going through seminary where they would punch you. You punch out in the middle of the night. I did the dead man shift. I worked all night. So you punch out for breakfast, but then they would punch you in an hour later when you're supposed to be in, but you would go sleep. So you could go sleep for 3 or 4 hours, but you'd be punched in being paid. Well, they came to me and said, this is the scam and everybody participates in it. So they were just telling me this is the way it works. So I could go along with the program or I could take a risk. Well, as a Christian and somebody preparing for the ministry, I said, I'm sorry, I can't do that. They said, but no, you understand, everybody does this. And if you don't do it, then you are hindering the whole program. Well, I said, as a Christian, I'm sorry, I can't do that as a follower of Jesus Christ. Well, what they then did was set in motion a series of things to make life rough for me, like when the buses came in and I was supposed to be unloading them with 4 other guys, the 4 other guys would sit down and let me unload them by myself as punishment for not going along with the program. So I was under punishment. I was having to work double duty, double time, unloading buses because I wouldn't go along with the program. I took a risk of not going along with the program because of kingdom values that had set in. I took a risk, but the risk looked like it was working against me. If I perish, I perish. And I was perishing because it was killing me doing this by myself and no other help. And it's at nighttime, so nobody knows what's going on. About a month after this had happened, I got a call to come to the office of Trailway Bus Station. I went to the office wondering, when I got off at 7 in the morning, wanting to know what did they want me for. And they said, can we talk to you for a minute? I said, yes, sir. He says, unbeknownst to the night shift, we have had one of our supervisors coming around at night. We are aware of the scheme that they have been working to punch folk in, even though they were not working, while they were asleep. He says, and we also noticed you weren't participating. We also noticed you weren't part of the plan. So we have decided to raise you up and make you the night supervisor over everybody else in the company. God was working behind the scenes. I didn't know there was a night supervisor, but God had worked that thing out so that my enemies became my employees. My enemies became my footstool. I'm telling you, God can work it out. And he can work it out at nighttime. Did you know sometime when you sleep, God is working it out? Did you notice sometime when you think nothing is happening, God is turning all kind of things and twisting all kind of things to work it out? When we were in a Del Turner school and they told us we had to leave the school because we could no longer stay in the school, and we were there and we didn't have any place to go. And so we pleaded with them to let us stay in the school a little while longer. But there were some enemies on the school board who said, we're not going to let you stay in the school. It was time for the meeting, but the votes were against us. We sat in the parking lot and prayed in the car and said, Lord, only you can turn this thing around. We went inside and we waited and we waited and we waited for the meeting to start, but the meeting didn't start. They came out and told us that they had decided to let us in the school. How come? Because the people who were against us got stuck on the highway because there was a traffic accident that blocked them from getting from the meeting. Now, you can call that luck if you want to. You can call that chance if you want to, but I know it was the invisible hands of God working it out. I'm telling you, he can work it out. And he can do it in such a subtle way. Wait a minute, I ain't finished yet. Wait a minute. So God don't need a diva now. He don't need somebody too cute, to be used, too sophisticated to be used. So he makes a party. Watch this now. Bible says that Haman went home and cried like a baby. He got to make up a party for the man he was getting ready to hang. He goes and cries like a baby. And when he does, Esther says, I want you to preserve the Jews from someone who wants to kill them. Ahasuerus says, who wants to kill the Jews? She says, Haman wants to kill the Jews. He got kicked off at Haman, had to walk outside to think what he was going to do. Haman comes over and grabs the queen to plead for his life. But Ahasuerus comes in and see his arms wrapped around his wife. He said, oh, no, you didn't. Oh, no, you didn't. Oh, no, you didn't. You mean to tell me I'm here thinking about whether I'm going to let you live or die? And you're going to be groping on my woman? Oh, no. The Bible says before he had a chance to utter a word, they came and put a cape over his head. And then it says, and they hung him on the gallows he had built for Mordecai. God is able to turn it around. He's able to turn it around. If he can use you, he can turn it around.
10: 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The recipe of faith has only one ingredient, God. Tomorrow, Dr. Evans talks about the trouble one biblical character got into when he tried adding some spice to the mix. I hope you'll join us for that.

0: Things are going well until all of a sudden they're not. You're surprised. Never saw it coming. Now you're reeling, struggling with how to respond. Maybe you're in that place today. Chances are you've likely been there before. I'm Ryan. 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
1: 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You don't have to find your way alone. 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Step by step, He's leading you toward a life that is whole. 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